sheep that were still followed by the little suckling lambs. David was in there working with those sheep, and God said, that's my kind of guy. That's the next one. That's Saul's successor. You see, he saw the heart of integrity, verse 72. David shepherded them, that is, the people of Israel, according to the integrity of his heart. Honest within, no duplicity, a simple man. Not simplistic, but a simple man. God was big and all of life was little. God was responsible for promotions and demotions, and all of life passed before his sovereign eyes. God saw in David the humility of a servant. He saw the heart of a shepherd, verse 72, and he saw hands of skill. He guided them with his skillful hands. He got involved. While you're doing surgery, I want to ask you two questions, and they just follow different stories. I want to ask you about your involvement in helping people. Andrew was riding on a subway. The 17-year-old youth was minding his own business when he was stabbed repeatedly in the stomach by attackers. 11 riders on the same car watched the stabbing, but not one came to assist the young man. Even after the thugs fled and the train had pulled out of the station as he lay in a pool of his own blood, not one of the 11 came to his side. Would you have? Same question. A little less dramatic, but equally shocking. Eleanor was shopping at Fifth Avenue, busy Manhattan in New York City. She tripped and broke her leg. Dazed and anguished and in shock, she called out for help from the sidewalk. Not for 2 minutes, not for 20 minutes, but for 40 minutes. 40 minutes on the sidewalk in New York City, broad daylight, as business executives and shoppers and students and merchants walked around her and stepped over her, completely ignoring her cries. After literally hundreds had passed by, a cab driver, obviously irritated, pulled over, hauled her into his taxi, and took her to a local hospital. Would you have stopped? David seems to qualify because he guided them with skillful hands. He got in there and got dirty. He got involved. Integrity doesn't throw around a lot of theoretical promises and toss them here and there and leave people with expectations. Integrity says, I care enough to get involved. Now, you can't meet the needs of the world. They are multiplied millions of needs, but you can maybe meet one or two in a month or two's time, huh? Do you? And I can't stop before I say directly, integrity also means that when I sense something wrong is happening, I stop it or I get out of the way so it doesn't disease me. It doesn't cause me the contagion of wrong. I guess the best book I read this year was not a Christian book. It was a book called The Mind of Watergate by Leo Rangel. The Compromise of Integrity is a subtitle. It's a great book. Rangel analyzes the mind of Nixon and his surrounding cronies during the Watergate era and before it to point out from a psychiatrist's point of view what was happening in the man's head during the time that all of those things were going on. Lifted from this book is a fine dialogue between Senator Baker and a young man named Herbert L. Porter, who was there during the early stages and was swept into the sewer of the whole thing. And in this inquisition, as it were, this question and answer dialogue, Baker tries to pursue the concern for integrity. Baker, did you ever have any qualms about what you were doing, Mr. Porter? I am probing into your state of mind. Porter, uncomfortably, I was not the one to stand up in a meeting and say this should be stopped. I mean, I kind of drifted along. Baker, at any time did you ever think of saying, I do not think this is quite right. This is not quite the way it ought to be. Did you ever think of that? Porter, yes, I did. Baker, what did you do about it? Porter, I did not do anything. Baker, why didn't you? Porter, after evidence of much inner thought on his face, in all honesty, probably because of the fear of group pressure,
of not being a

0: team player.
1: Let's learn a lesson from Watergate. Let's learn a lesson from Jonestown. Let's learn never to be forgotten lessons from those same situations that happen by the dozens every year. If you have to do wrong to stay on the team, you're on the wrong team. Get off or clean it up. Oh, well, Chuck, I mean, that's making waves. Integrity makes waves. Integrity makes no mean no, and yes mean yes, and making up one's mind regardless of the popular response. Well, surgery is painful. This year was adverse for some of you. It was prosperous for others. God beautifully has arranged a plan to bring us to a place of self-examination on a regular basis. You know that? Because the fog of ecclesiastical liturgy has covered over the Lord's table, we've lost the simplicity of it. It is designed to make us think, child of God. God doesn't parade the elements in front of us so we can gulp down a piece of cracker and drink down some grape juice to go on our own merry way. No, he says, that's what they did in Corinth. For that cause, many of you are weak and sick, and some of you have died. No, before you let that piece of pastry touch your tongue, and before that liquid goes down your throat, you be sure you examine yourself. And then you may eat of that bread and drink of that cup. When you observe the table of the Lord Jesus, you are involved in the most serious and significant kind of worship in all of life. It is the perfect opportunity for any without Christ to receive him. It is the perfect opportunity for there to be a cleansing of the tumors of sin, where the Spirit of God excises them one after another as they are laid out before his scalpel. You see, you must operate on yourself. And the Lord Jesus Christ promises that every one of those things you bring before him that have no business in your life, he will take away and forgive you. May we bow together. We now enter this very serious time of worship. We must enter with a prepared heart. No one can come to this table with unwashed hands. It is heresy. It is heresy to take the elements that reflect the body and blood of our Lord Jesus Christ with a heart that is not clean before him. I warmly and compassionately invite you who come today without Jesus Christ to receive him now and partake with us as a brand new babe in the family. And child of God, I must warn you that you must be sure you are clean, having confessed to him those things he has pointed out to you in this message, before you partake with others. I must add, if you refuse to do that, you must please let the elements pass, lest you drink judgment unto yourself. This will be a time of quietness. We will later leave in absolute silence. Our visiting will happen outside, but in the quietness and darkness of this room, we will worship and pray together. Our Father, our God, we have been stimulated with the truth of your word. We have reflected on our adverse times this year. We thank you for sustaining us in grace. We now turn in worship, and having analyzed our own level of integrity, we find ourselves in need of cleansing, refreshment. We pray that you will do that now. We love you. We adore you. We lay our lives before you, Father, because of Jesus Christ. In the name of Jesus Christ, the Lord, we pray. Amen.
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0: Well, I'm so grateful that you're listening to The Well. I'm Bill Bumpus. The Bible tells us that long ago, God spoke many times and in many ways to our ancestors through the prophets. And now in these final days, he has spoken to us through his Son. God promised everything to the Son as an inheritance. And through the Son, he created the universe. We hope that you'll be drawn closer to God's Son, Jesus, through this Bible teaching station, The Well, the voice of life. 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
1: If you are a follower of God through Jesus the Christ, you should be turning your attention to God in prayer one way or the other. If you're sick, he's not telling you not to go to the doctor, by the way. And I run into some believers that somehow have a feeling that if they go to the doctor, that they're not believing or that they're not having faith. And can I tell you something? Luke was a doctor. Matthew, Mark, Luke, he was one of the writers of the gospel. So you're going to a doctor does not indicate a lack of faith. Are you okay with that? Now, there are certain limitations that doctors have, and doctors can't solve everything, but God Almighty can. He's Jehovah Rapha, the God that supersedes the doctors. And so please, go to a doctor if you're sick. But don't neglect prayer. Just like I would tell you, hey, if your car's not working, I'm glad you're laying hands on your car and asking that God would revive it. But, you know, take it to the mechanic, too. The mechanic helps at all as well. But don't just pray that automatically God would give you an oil change and fill up your gas tank. You know, sometimes we got to put some work on our side. And it's not a lack of faith for you to take your car to the mechanic. And it's not a lack of faith for you to go to the doctor. But you have to understand that doctors have limits. God has no limit on the power that he has to bring about physical healing. No limit at all. He is Jehovah Rapha, the God that formed you in your mother's womb. He knows the intricacies of your body. He has the ability to unclog things. He has the ability to stop the spread of cancer. He has the ability to reverse diseases in our life. Doctors are limited by the ability of their medication, but God has no limit to his power. And so we go to the doctor, but we call upon the name of the Lord, Jehovah Rapha, to move in and heal that which the doctors cannot heal.
2: Welcome to Awaken to Grace. I'm Chad Roberts, and I'm so glad you're joining us today. I believe God has connected us for a great purpose. Today, you're going to hear a powerful sermon. But before we get to the sermon, I want to encourage you to check out my new book. It's called Blind Faith, Seeing God Through Darkness. It's published by our partners at Lifeway. And the reason I wrote this book is because I am 100% blind. And as I've walked this path of blindness, this path of suffering, well, I want to teach you how Christians can suffer well. I say that today my job as a blind pastor is to help people trust a God they cannot see. You can order the book right now anywhere that books are sold in any format. Even if you're not much of a book reader, you can even get it in audio where you can listen to it. Well, I hope you'll go right now to the official website, which is blindfaith.life. Again, that's blindfaith.life. And I hope you'll not only get a copy for you, I hope you'll pick one up for someone who needs encouragement in their faith today.
3: Rebuild my people for my glory. And when Nehemiah showed up and he began casting the vision, he began to say, here's what we're going to do. You realize Nehemiah spent 4 months in prayer before he ever did anything. I want you to think about this. You read the book of Nehemiah in its entirety. They built the walls in a stunning, in a remarkable, in an unbelievable 52 days. They built the walls in 52 days, but he spent 4 months in prayer. You see how we have it reversed in today's church? We spend 4 months working in 52 minutes trying to pray. Do you see how we have it reversed? Nehemiah spent 4 months in prayer and only worked for 52 days. So many people have it backward. They think that they are to do the work of the Lord. But let me tell you, friends, your prayer life is the work of the Lord. Do not think that you're going to do some greater work above and beyond prayer. Prayer is the greater work. How many of us can say amen? Prayer is the greater work. It's not about doing the greater work. Prayer is the greater work, and prayer is the labor that we are to be doing. Nehemiah spent 4 months praying and only 52 days engaged in the work. Now, the enemy is angry. He's mad. He says, What are these feeble Jews doing? Are they going to sacrifice? Are they going to build this wall by themselves? Are they going to sacrifice? Are they going to do it in a day? Listen to the mockery. Are they going to take the ruined stones? The Bible even says the burnt ones at that. This wall was decimated. Think how large the city of Jerusalem is. Think how large of a wall the people would have had to have built over such a vast area. What do these feeble Jews think they're up to? But it doesn't take long before their mockery turns to anger. If you read on, I believe it's verse number 8. As most of you know, I'm unable to see with my eyesight, so forgive me as I go from memory. I believe it's verse number 8. Notice what Nehemiah, well, even before that, notice what Nehemiah does once they find out about Sanballat and Tobiah. Once they find out about the Amorites and Syria and all these enemies that they have, and they find out what they're saying. Notice what Nehemiah does. I believe it's verse 3. Notice what he does. He prays. He says, "Oh God, see that we are despised. See that they're mocking us, they're shaming us." And then he says something remarkable. Turn it against them. Amen. Oh boy, I'm praying that for our church right now, that all of the opposition Satan's tried to cause, all of the battle that he's tried to cause, all the harm that he's tried to cause, God, turn it against him in Jesus' name. Turn it against him. What a great Old Testament prayer. Amen? Now, don't pray that against your boss or your wife. Don't do that now. But you understand what I'm saying. Against the enemy. Turn it against them in Jesus' name. Turn it against them in Jesus' name. And then notice what he says. So we built the wall. I love that. You know, if Nehemiah had been worried about what his critics were saying, if he'd been fearful about what his enemies were up to, they would have stopped building the wall. How many of you know you cannot pay attention to people? You cannot pay attention to the enemy. You have to do exactly what God has told you to do. You understand what I'm saying? There's a phrase in the church that I really dislike. It's a cute phrase. Unfortunately, some people think it's a Bible verse, and it's not a Bible verse. Have you ever heard the phrase, new levels, new devils? You ever heard that phrase? I hate that phrase. I don't like that phrase. New levels, new devils. Most people think that's a verse out of the Old Testament, right? And it's not, not even in the Bible. It's not a biblical phrase. You know why I don't like that phrase? Is because if we're not careful, it almost puts some fear in our hearts. What if God grows me to the next level? Oh, I'm going to have to face all new debt. No. Listen. We know based on Ephesians 6 that there are various ranks of the kingdom of darkness. We know that.
4: principalities and rulers and authorities and spiritual wickedness and high places and cosmic forces. I mean, the Bible, when Paul writes Ephesians chapter 6, that portion of the armor of God, in the original Greek, it literally refers to a military rank. We know that. We understand that. But listen, we're not to fear our enemy. Do you understand that? We're not to fear the enemy in any way, shape, or form. Not when we're doing what God has called us to do. We are to go forward in faith. And this is what the Bible says very specifically in the book of Nehemiah. When Sanballat and when Tobiah learned that we were going forward with the building of the wall, then they became angry. The mocking turned to anger. The jeering turned to plotting. Now Israel finds himself in a different situation. But notice verse 8. So we built the wall. And listen to what it said. And I just, again, I feel like this is such a word to our church right now. Listen to what it said. And the people had a mind to work. Praise God. The people had a mind to work. I just want to thank this body. I want to thank this house for being a people who have a mind to work. As we get ready for our big outreach season, and here we're going to have this great Hop To It event that my main focus is the prayer tents. As we get ready for Easter and the flood of people who's going to come through our doors, as we get ready for Rise Together at the farmer's market and however many people that God brings out to this, as we, you know, you don't host this many sets of crowds of people without having a mind to work. But see, here's what I see different in our church. We've always done those things. Always. I mean, this is our sixth year consecutive doing Hop To It. Yesterday, many of us gathered, and do you know how many eggs you guys stuffed? 21,000. One person who had never done it before, they said, Chad, have you ever done this? I said, yeah, it's on my resume, egg stuffing. We stuffed 20,000 eggs for six consecutive years. It's a life skill at this point. I can stuff an egg. You ought to see me stuff an egg. But see, that's not the real work. Let me, glory to God. Let me just thank you. I just want to thank you as a pastor. I want to thank you. The real work is the 40-day fasting that we just came through. The real work is the growth in prayer meeting that we're seeing. The real work is that we'll say, out of all of the busyness, we'll create a weekly prayer gathering. Out of all of the busyness, we'll add a 9 a.m. service. Out of all of the busyness, we're going to grow the people serving in teams exponentially. Out of all of our busy lives, we're going to put our hand to the plow and we're going to watch God change life after life after life. That's the work, amen? And you have a mind to work. Let me tell you very briefly just a couple of things that happened this week. I sat down with a family yesterday. As a matter of fact, we were stuffing eggs together. That's why we were sitting down. And this brother, oh, I love this brother. I love him. I love him with all my, I love his wife. His family is so precious to me. And they came to our church. From what I understand, they were unchurched, weren't going anywhere else. And now their parents are coming to our church who are in their 80s. And I was asking him yesterday, have you ever went to church as a family? And he said, no, my entire life, this is the first time we've went to church as a family. Praise God. Amen. I think that's massive. I think it's huge. I had a man come see me early in the week, and he said, he walked into this church some time ago, and he said, He said, the first time I walked in, he said, I was out there in that where the lobby is. And he said, I felt a hand on my back and I turned around and nobody was there. He said, I knew it was God. I knew it. And that man, to God's glory, walked down here Sunday morning and Pastor Bob led him in a prayer to give his life to Jesus Christ. Amen. And he's going to be baptized next Sunday. Praise God. It's life after life after life after life after life that we're seeing people change to God's glory. That's the work. And those things only come by prayer and fasting. It's the only way it comes. And as we go in this labor of prayer and as we're working for God's glory, we're seeing what God is doing, and it's remarkable. So the people had a mind to work. But listen, listen, this is the word for our church. Things got serious. You read on down in the chapter. Things got serious when the enemies of Israel saw that the wall was going forward. And there's a phrase in here I want you to note. And when the breaches were being repaired. When the gaps were being filled in, that's when the enemy began to go, uh-oh, they're a lot more serious than what we realize. Do you understand? I think today that the kingdom of darkness is looking at the church as a whole. I think the kingdom of darkness is looking at our church today. And I think that they are jeering us. They are mocking us. They are saying, what do these feeble believers think they're going to be able to do? What do these feeble Christians think? They're fasting. They're doing these sins. Listen, what do they think is really going to happen? But guess what the enemy is beginning to see? The breaches are being repaired. The walls are being built. He has no idea how serious we really are about prayer and fasting. Amen? Would you agree with that? And as the enemy sees how serious we are, I believe he's growing more angry toward us. But that's all right. And I think the Bible has a word specifically in season right now for this house, for this body. Verse 14, do not be afraid, but remember Adonai. Remember who you serve. Remember who you're the servants to. Remember who your master is. Remember who the sovereign one is. Remember who the Lord is. He's Adonai. Do not be afraid because he's Adonai. Fight. Fight for your homes. Fight for your wives. Fight for your children. Fight for your brothers. Fight for your son and daughters. Fight for them, the Lord says. And I believe this is where we are right now. How many people are we standing in the gap for right now, this very moment? How many people on Tuesday nights, we're crying out to God. We're crying out for their salvation. We're crying out for life change. We're crying out for deliverance. How many people are we bringing before the throne of God right now saying, God, move in their life? And I'm telling you, the enemy's taking notice. Why? Because the walls are being repaired. The breaches are being repaired. The gaps are coming together. And it's happening because the people have a mind to work. So what's the word of the Lord for us? Well, don't be afraid. Fight. Fight this warfare. Ephesians 6, put on the whole armor of God. Don't step backward. Go forward. Don't step back. Take your stand. Dig in your heels. Put on the shoes of the gospel of peace that has those spikes in them. And take your ground and do not back up. That's what the Lord's saying to us. Why? Because we have an enemy. But don't fear that enemy. Look to Adonai. Remember Adonai. Remember the Lord, our God. Remember how strong he is. Remember how sovereign he is. Remember how good he is. Remember how faithful he is. Remember Adonai. Then, notice what he says. As they got more serious about the work, he says, from that day forward, there was a line drawn in the sand. I love that. Nehemiah, read it for yourself. He says, from that day forward, a line was drawn into the sand. They began to work differently. You know how they worked? The Bible says, while one man labored with one hand, he kept his weapon in the other hand. The men who bore the burden and was carrying stone and lifting stone, they kept their swords strapped about them while they worked. They were ready for war. They were ready for battle. Are you and I ready in that sense? Are you and I ready for what the enemy tries to do? Are we ready? I chuckled a couple of times this week. I knew in my heart that as God delivered a blow to the enemy last week, as he did, the Lord told me last week, the Lord said, there's going to be a shout of victory in this church that last week. And what, was there a shout of victory here? Mightily. And I knew Satan was going to try to oppose, and I knew he would hinder. And there were one or two situations that happened last week where, you know, someone got offended or sideways or upset or hurt or whatever. And, you know, but you know what? We fixed it just like that. We prayed. We fixed it just, we dressed it right there. It was healthy. It was good. And you know why we did it? Because in the spiritual sense, while we're laboring, while we're building, while we're praying, while we're fasting, while we're doing God's work, guess what? Our sword is right here. Our eyes are wide open. And here's what Nehemiah said. I want you to watch this, and this is where I'm going to close. Nehemiah said, from the dawning of the day until the appearing of the stars at night, the people worked. And listen to what he said. This is so beautiful. Nehemiah said, we know our enemy's plotting against us. Their mocking, their jeering has turned into actual battle plans. They're going to attack us. And Nehemiah said, we're spread so far across the walls. I mean, you think about how large the city of Jerusalem is. We're spread so far out across the walls. He put clan with clan, in other words, family groups with their family groups. And each family group, each clan, as the Old Testament called it, each family group is working on their section of wall. Nehemiah put a trumpeter with him. Go back and study trumpets throughout the Bible. Hallelujah. Go back and study the use of trumpets to the people of Israel throughout the Bible. And what does the Bible say? The Bible says one day when the trumpet sounds, the dead in Christ shall rise first, and we which are alive and remain, we shall be called up together with them to meet the Lord in the air. And so shall we ever be with the Lord. Amen. Nehemiah kept a trumpeter by him. And Nehemiah said, when you hear the blast of the trumpet, each man, leave your post on the wall and you rally at the point of the trumpet, and we're going to go to war. But it's not us going to war. Read the Bible. Read what he says. He says, our God will fight for us. Do you believe that today? Do you believe that God is fighting for us? Do you believe that God is faithful as God says he is? Has Satan got you isolated to where you feel like you're doing battle alone? You feel like you're fighting your battles alone. You feel like you're by yourself. You feel like you're weary. You feel like you're worn out. You feel like you can hardly take another step. No. Listen, let's listen for the trumpeting of God's word. Let's rally together. Let's pray together. Because as we come together, it's not our strength. It's the strength of Adonai. Amen. God will fight for us, amen. And as you share your burdens and you share your listen, oh my goodness, there was a brother contacted us last week, couldn't come to the prayer meeting. He is a minister at another church. And he wrote into us and he began to share and he said, oh, you know, Pastor Chad, I'm so discouraged and I'm facing discouragement and I'm facing anxiety and I've never had these things come on me as they've come on me now. Send a prayer cloth to me. Have your people pray for me. And I'm going to take that prayer cloth and I'm going to believe God. Hallelujah. Amen. And we did that. We did that Tuesday night. Multiple people come up here and prayed over that thing. Is there power in a prayer cloth? No. Listen, it's not magic. We're not. It's like anointing someone with oil. There's no. This isn't magic. Do you know what it is? It's a place. It's a thing of faith. It's a testament of faith. To say, God, we believe your word. We believe your word, and God, we're praying for this person. Is there anything that, you know, other pastors and TV preachers, you know, they've abused those things, they've sold those things, they've made it, oh gosh, they've made it such a, they've pirated such things of the Lord like that, and it's not magic, and it's not some whatever. No, you know what it is? It's somebody like our brother in a desperate place that Satan's bombarding. And it's a way for us to lock shields with him. It's a way for us to say, brother, you're not alone. Brother, you're not facing this by yourself. And this morning, if you're either here or you're watching online, I want to say to you, if you're someone that you feel alone and you feel as though you're battle weary and you don't know how you're going to stand, you don't know how you're going to continue, I want to tell you, listen to the trumpet of God's word. Rally together with us. Come together as the people of God. And I'm telling you, I'm promising you, God will fight for us and God will help us and he'll encourage us. He's not going to let the enemy overtake us. But the Bible says when the enemy comes in like a flood, God will raise a standard against him. What do we learn that means? A banner. Yahweh, Nisi, the Lord, our banner is victory. And God has victory for you. And God has victory for your place in life. God has victory for this season of your life. God has victory for this hardship that you're facing. Sadie read me a quote today by William Barclay, a Scottish pastor from centuries ago. Wonderful quote. I can't remember it word for word, but boy, it ministered to me. And the gist of it was, God doesn't get his glory by just taking hard things and just, voila, changing them to good. No, God gets his glory when you take the hard seasons of your life and you produce it to the glory of God. That's how he gets his glory.
5: 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Thank you so much for joining us today on Awakened to Grace.
0: This is The Well, the voice of life. I'm Bill Bumpus. So glad to be along with you. We'd love to know how God's working in your life through this ministry. You can always send us an email, dj@mywellradio.com, dj@mywellradio.com. We would love to hear from you, any questions or comments you might have. Well, coming up next, more Bible teaching right here on The Well. But first, I have something very special I want you to hear.
6: Here's the problem that I have seen in my own heart, in the Bible Belt, This is what I've seen. We have a lot of artificial intelligent believers. AI just takes all the information. AI is just a platform that's gonna steal information and just download it, and then it can regurgitate that information. And this is the way a lot of people live their lives in the Bible Belt. We download the right information. You know exactly what you're supposed to wear on Sunday. You know exactly what you should say. When somebody says, how you doing? You say, I'm doing great. How are you? I'm doing fine. Man, great to see you. Great to see you. And if somebody asks you, do you know what it means to be saved? Of course I do, man. You have to trust in Jesus. We have a lot of intelligence about it. They're one of my greatest fears for us as a church is that we have a lot of zombies, a lot of these artificial intelligent believers walking all around us who are still broken. They're still relying on their own works. They're relying on what they have done. They're relying on even the knowledge that they have. Yeah, I know what it means to be saved. And yet there is nothing different about my life. There's nothing different about the way I live. There's nothing different about the way I think. And what Paul is saying is that's because you have a circumcision physically, but not of your heart. Maybe you know what to look like on the outside, but Jesus Christ has not entered your life and transformed your heart. And this is Paul's warning to the Bible Belt of America. Stop pretending to be Christians and surrender your heart to Jesus, because it's for your eternal good. It's not just going to impact you today. It's not going to impact you tomorrow only. It's going to impact the way you lead your family, the way you lead your marriage, the way you love others, serve others, and all of these things that Paul has taught us up to this point. He's saying you cannot fake your way into eternity. You may be able to fool the church, but you cannot fake Jesus. You know, God could have sent me anywhere, but I believe that God has given me a heart for the people of the Bible Belt who claim to be Christians, and yet they are far from God. And church, what if we were that people that understood, and that we would press into people's lives, and that we would no longer be okay with these answers to just brush us off, but rather we would press in and pursue people for Jesus Christ. Maybe first, and for all these years, maybe this is the missing piece. You've been pretending. You've downloaded a lot of information. But at the end of the day, you're still fake. Maybe today, Jesus, by his grace, is waking you up in the same way he woke Paul up. Surrender today.
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8: Let us run with endurance the race that is set before us, looking to Jesus, the founder and perfecter of our faith. The heroes of faith in Hebrews chapter 11 include ordinary people like you and I. They believed God despite not seeing immediate responses to their prayers. We too can exhibit their kind of faith, believing God no matter what. From the Moody Church in Chicago, this is Running to Win with Dr. Erwin Lutzer, whose clear teaching helps us make it across the finish line. Today, Pastor Lutzer continues a brief series on faith that survives the fire. Now we turn again to Hebrews chapter 11 for more about a faith that endures and some key facts about that faith.
9: Faith does not judge God by circumstances. You see, that's how come they made it into the catalog of the heroes of faith, even though they didn't see a miracle. What they said is, life is hard, but I'm not going to blame God. I'm not going to conclude he doesn't love me just because things don't turn out my way. Once again, let me ask you, if you were to look at the world with all of its natural disasters, with tornadoes and tsunamis and floods and windstorms, and tornadoes that indeed wipe out whole towns, even here in the United States, would you conclude that God loved the world? I don't think you'd make any conclusion like that if you looked at circumstances. The reason that we know that God loves the world is not because this world looks like a loving place. We believe that God loves the world because His Word tells us, for God so loved the world that He sent His only begotten Son, that whoever believes in Him should have everlasting life. That's how come we know God loves the world. You want to know whether or not God loves the world? You look at the cross of Jesus Christ, and that'll be a reminder of the fact that God loves the world. And these people didn't say, based on what we're going through, God doesn't care about us, God doesn't love us. Despite our injustices that are done against us, they didn't say that God doesn't love us, but rather they trusted God. Their faith endured no matter what. Because faith isn't simply receiving what we want. Faith is even the ability to accept whatever God gives us. And if we accept that, we also will be heroes of faith. You know, the Apostle Paul spoke about this in the 8th chapter of Romans. And it was Cowper. Actually, I think to be pronounced Cooper. I think the English folks pronounce his name Cooper, William Cooper, who wrote regarding people. And this would certainly apply to atheists, wouldn't it? They snatch from God's hand the balance and the rod. They rejudge His justice and become the judge of God. Blessed are those who allow judgment to be in God's hands. This is what Paul says realistically, and the Bible is such a realistic book. Paul says, who shall separate us from the love of Christ? Will tribulation do it? Will distress do it? Persecution. Now, what about persecution? Famine? That means hunger. Seeing your kids starve. Nakedness means poverty. Danger, the sword. You're dying for the faith. Paul says, as it is written, for your sakes we are being killed all the day long. We are regarded as sheep to be slaughtered. That does not count against God's love when we go through such trials. And then he really wants to make a point even more clearly. And so he says this, no, in all these things we are more than conquerors through Him that loved us. And then he lists things that people might think could separate us from God's love. And this list, every one of these things is something that caused somebody to abandon their faith in God. Paul says, don't do that. For he says, I am sure that neither death nor life, angels can't do it, rulers can't do it, things present can't do it, things to come, powers can't do it, height can't do it, depth can't do it, or anything else in all of God's creation will be able to separate us from the love of God in Christ Jesus our Lord. Paul says that we must go on believing whether we see the answers to prayer or not. And if we trust in the goodness of God, knowing that despite His unpredictability, beyond what we can see, God's intention toward us is good, we also will be heroes of faith. You don't have to see the miracle, though we may pray for a miracle and seek it. At the end of the day, blessed are those who go on believing no matter what. There's a fourth fact about faith. And that is simply that faith always leads to ultimate victory. Always leads to ultimate victory. But before I give you that fact, I was going to point out one other illustration. And that is in the Old Testament, in the book of Daniel, you remember there's the story of Shadrach, Meshach, and Abednego. Students refer to them as my shack, your shack, and a bungalow. And someday I'm going to preach on them. I'm preparing a series of messages to lead up to that I'll explain at a future time. But here they are, and you know what they say? I love this. They say when they are asked to bow before the image, and if not, they're going to be thrown into the fiery furnace. They say, O King, our God is able to deliver us, but if He doesn't, Let it be known unto you, O king, we will not bow down before the image. They said, whether we see a miracle, whether we are delivered or not delivered, our faith will not be affected by circumstances. We refuse to judge God's care for us based on what we can see. What heroes of faith. Now that fourth observation, faith always leads to ultimate victory. But before I tell you how it leads to ultimate victory, I need to share with you that not everybody listening to this message will find that what I'm going to say applies to them. These blessings that I'm going to outline apply to those who personally know Jesus Christ as their Savior. And you say, well, don't I know Jesus as my Savior? Well, I'm going to give you a test. There is a woman in this congregation who sings in the choir who is not technologically connected. At least she wasn't. Her husband loves to tell this story of how she was at work one day and a colleague said to her, do you have email? And she said, if I had it, would I know it? You know? She was a nurse. Maybe she thought email was some kind of a disease. You know, if you have it, you know it. Well, the answer, I think, is yes. If you have it, I think you know it. If you know Jesus Christ as your Savior, you know that you know because you have personal relationship with Him, because you've received the gift of eternal life. And let me remind you that that gift is not dependent on what you can do. It is dependent on what God has done. And you believe what God has done. You believe what God has done in Jesus Christ for you. I urge you to accept Him as your Savior, as your Redeemer, to rescue us from the consequences, the eternal consequences of our sin. So this is now limited to those who believe. If you're a believer, faith will always lead to ultimate victory. Let me give you a good example in this 11th chapter, and that is, of course, the story of Abraham. We won't read it here because you can read it on your own, but Abraham died in faith. Now the text says here in verse 39, by the way, and all these, though commended through their faith, did not receive what was promised, since God had provided something better for us, that apart from us they should not be made perfect. What the author is saying is that in the Old Testament they died in faith, believing that their salvation would at some point be completed. You see, they had only the blood of bulls and of goats, and we have the blood of Jesus Christ. They had a high priest who died. We now have a high priest who ever liveth to make intercession for us. They were ones who needed a priesthood to get to God. For us, the veil has been rent in two, and now we go directly into the Holy of Holies through Jesus Christ, our Lord. And they didn't have those privileges. But they looked forward to the time when people like us would have those privileges, and they were saved on the basis of what Jesus Christ would eventually come to do. And so that's how the Old Testament saints were saved. But they looked forward. And what he's saying is they couldn't be complete either until Jesus came along. God spoke to them through prophets, but in these last days, God has spoken to us through the Lord Jesus Christ and has spoken with clarity, and He has not stuttered. Now, the point is simply this, though. Abraham's a good example of somebody who dies in faith. God said to him one day, Abraham, do you see the boundaries of the land? They go from here to there and there. All this land I've given you. Yet Sarah, his wife, dies. What does Abraham have to do? Of all things, he has to purchase a burial plot for her and pay for it in the very land that God gave him. That's why some of us are convinced that there are still prophecies that God made to Abraham that haven't been fulfilled, and they will be fulfilled someday. But he dies in faith, not having seen everything that was promised. You know, my friend, yes, even Abraham was saved by God's grace. All of us know that the only way in which we can get to heaven is by the grace of God. What we often forget is that grace actually enables us to live a life that is pleasing to God. It needs to be applied. Do you believe that grace is risky? That if we talk about grace, it will be misunderstood? Well, that's a possibility, but if we understand grace in a balanced way, it will enable us to understand how grace motivates us to obedience and faithfulness. I'm emphasizing this because we're making a special resource available for you. It's a book written by Chuck Swindoll entitled Grace Awakening. 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What I appreciate about it is that it shows us how the grace of God can be applied to our marriage, to our workplace, to our relationship with other people, and at the same time, it keeps us from the kind of legalism that makes Christianity a chore. 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What a wonderful resource, and as I've already emphasized, it can be yours for a gift of any amount. All of us must understand that the better we understand grace, the more joyful the Christian life will be.
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0: I'm so glad you've made the decision to listen to The Well, the voice of life. Hello there, I'm Bill Bumpus. Our mission statement is that we exist to glorify God by encouraging people, connecting our community, and pointing people to Jesus Christ. John chapter 1, verse 14 says about Jesus, "The Word became flesh and made his dwelling among us. We have seen his glory, the glory of the one and only, who came from the Father, full of grace and truth." More great Bible

lives, thirsty for knowledge, thirsty for solutions. And it causes us to want these quick resolutions. So we go to church, hoping the pastor give us a word for the day. We get prayer partners. We are looking for these solutions, or churches that will bless us so that we can be blessed and get out of the financial pressures we are in. We're in immediate, in the moment, just needing quick results, quick resolutions. The problem is we're dealing with a God who is eternal. He is focused on eternal life, not just living. This is what's taking place here in this story that we've been talking about all week, the Samaritan woman. I will continue to discuss, because this woman has a great heart. I understand we're quick to run to five husbands, one living boyfriend, boom, right away. You know, she's this bad woman. Okay, get it. She's had a bad past. Okay, they don't really dressing it up. That's her past. She's made decisions, moral decisions that have not been great. But there's a whole lot about this woman that comes out in this text that is awesome, but she's into the immediate. You need water. I am at this well, speaking to a man by myself, which is not good. And you keep asking me for water. You're a Jew. And Jews don't have dealings with Samaritans. And the way the Jews describe Samaritan women with her background even makes it worse. That he's not even supposed to blink at her, not even take the closest road towards her. But Jesus Christ says, I must go to Samaria. He picks the road that doesn't go around Samaria, that goes through Samaria, and he gets there early to meet her. So Jesus Christ, as clever as a teacher as he is working with what her immediate need is to take her to where she needs to go. John chapter 4, verse 10, how do we get this living water? And living water will tantalize this lady because, you know, she's in a well that collects water. It doesn't have a spring under it. So if it doesn't rain, they are thirsty, and you die faster from a thirst than you would die from hunger. And they're in a dry climate, dry and dusty, and this well is not the best in the sense that it has to rain to have water in it. That's why it's so deep, to make sure it doesn't get polluted. So there's no spring under it. So if you tell this lady who has to wait for rain, talking about coming here, walking here in the evening probably, or a later time, probably coming at the worst time, because she doesn't come when the other ladies are coming. So she's got to find a spot, which I'm believing is most times in the sun. It's the bad spot, you know, where nobody comes to this well. And she's meeting a traveler, and she has to go down 138 feet to get it. And he's literally saying, with this spring of water, you don't even need all of this. And she's going, what are you talking about? This is the worst time of the day for me. And so Jesus Christ uses that to bring home these points. And I want you to see this. We've already discussed the first part of verse 10. He says, Jesus answered and said, because she's saying she's still in the present. You know, you're a Jew. I'm a Samaritan woman. That's why she says Samaritan woman, because the Jews describe this women in Samaria a certain way. So she didn't just say I'm a Samaritan. She said I'm a woman of Samaria. And y'all don't have any dealings with Samaritans. So you went further than the Jews even go. Because I'm not just a Samaritan, I'm a Samaritan woman. So Jesus responds by saying, Jesus answered and said unto her, if thou knewest the gift of God, and who it is that saith to thee, give me to drink. I'm not going to take the water from you. You must give it to me. It's a decision you must make. But that would all change if you know who I was. You would just want to give me this water. Thou wouldest have asked of him, and he would have given thee living water. So in other words, this is not making any sense to this lady. That's why she responds in verse 11 the way she does. The woman said, I'm sorry, you have nothing to draw with, and the well is deep. From whence then hast thou that living water? I mean, she's not making any sense. That's what she's saying, man. I mean, come on now, you're not making any sense. Yeah, you need water for me. If I knew who you were, makes no sense. You're a Jew. I'm already telling you that you're a Jew. No, you don't know who I am. You're looking at the present, the circumstance in this particular situation, and you're looking for a fix right now. I'm not into the fix right now. That's why he says, you, if you knew me, I would have given you living water. So you would have been the one taken care of, not me, if you know who I was. That just made it more complex for this lady. You were the one need help. You're telling me you can help me? How are you going to help me? You can't help me. She's in the present. Folks, we talked about this, and I just want to quickly mention it. Can't come to Jesus using common sense. He would not make sense. Because Jesus Christ is talking about a whole new way. He is a new way. You are a new creation. It's not going to make sense. Can't come to Christ with common sense. That's why he's saying, drop it. In my life, the minute I'm using common sense, starting out, not to apply the concept that God is teaching, but starting out, in my mind, I keep saying, I've sinned. Stop. She's constantly coming to this with common sense. It's not making any sense. He's trying to get her to transition, but he uses the water as the pivot. He says, I would have given

0: given you living water. In other words, I don't need the string. I don't need the leather bucket. And I don't need the jar. I would give you living water. To us, in our context, that don't make any sense. We kind of know because we read in the New Testament the living water, and we go to John chapter 7, and he's saying water has to do with the Holy Spirit. When he's talking to Nicodemus, he was talking about water. 2,000 years down the road could look and say it's living water, but in her mind, living water is this spring that's coming up under there. She wants that spring. And living water for them is huge because they could water their crops, they can take care of their families, they can cook. And that's why they had this huge living water celebration in Jerusalem. You could find that in Zechariah chapter 14 verse 8 and Ezekiel chapter 47 verse 9. This living water overflowing in Jerusalem, and they're looking for the day where the water would flow through in the book of Ezekiel, and this water would just keep flowing and they would always have water. So Jesus Christ pivots, and now we have a transition in the conversation. So the woman responds, as we read in verse 11. And in verse 12, she says, "Art thou greater than our father Jacob?" She's still in the present, "which gave us this well." The history of this well has always had water. We get water out of this well. The history goes way back to Jacob. We have water. Are you going to tell me you have a better water from Jacob? She's in the present. "Who gave us the well? And drank thereof himself and his children and his cattle." It took care of his family. We have families. It could take care of our family. So we have a history here. Oh, folks, sometimes we can't hear, not just because of the culture. I'm a Jew. You're a Samaritan. I'm a woman. You shouldn't be talking to me because how y'all describe Samaritan women. I got a well. There's a collection well. She's all into that. Sometimes we go as far as bringing family. "My mama came to this church. How are you going to teach me?" "My granddaddy was the pastor before you became the pastor." All these different things we throw in. Rather than just focus on how do I get this living water. That's the issue. Getting the living water is experiencing the ministry of the Holy Spirit, here it is, as a refreshment every day. I love the way how Hebrews chapter 10, to read through from verse 23 through verse 26, would say, it's a new and living way. It's always fresh. He's always bringing verses back to our minds. John keeps bringing us out, and Paul magnifies it even more. John would talk about how he give us peace. He's the spirit of peace. He's the spirit that will produce in us, bringing the word of God back to our remembrance. Chapter 14 is a spirit that will guide us into what the word means for day-to-day life. He's a spirit that will convict us when we sin. John is talking about all these different things in John and how this living water keeps us fresh. Paul would bring it to the fruit of the spirit. It gives us peace and joy and love and long-suffering and kindness and patience. And he brings out all this fruit that comes out from the spirit because it's living. And this woman's life is barren. So Jesus Christ says, let's focus on that. You keep talking about your family, and he doesn't even respond to that one. He just continues, focus on this living water, because he knows where her heart is. That's what I love about this. He knows where her heart is. He could fix the damage of the past. He could give her a great present and a future. So the past, he could remove as far as east from the west. That's irrelevant. What's relevant is that the fact that she knows she's ready, he knows this field is ripe, needs a laborer, and she's a pivot to changing the whole village. So he says in verse 13, Jesus answered and said unto him, whosoever drinketh of this water shall thirst again. He's back there. He says, forget this situation. Let's get to the living water. You keep coming here. By the time you get home, you're thirsty again. Now let's talk about this. Verse 14, whoever drinketh of the water that I shall give him. The Spirit comes because Jesus laid down his life for a friend. And the only way that friend can have a relationship with Jesus Christ is when the Holy Spirit takes this person from a sin nature to a spiritual nature. God is a spirit being. When the Holy Spirit quickens the spirit that died because of sin and brings our spirit back to life and then keeps working with that spirit in us, not changing our personality, the way we talk, what we like to eat, none of those kind of things. He changes our character. He changes the way we think through life issues. This is this person, he says, I can give you if you believe in me. Well, folks, it's not about the immediate issue. It's about a journey. You got to get to know him in order to experience him day by day, Christ. What does that mean? We must accept him. We must believe that Jesus died for our sins and rose from the dead. That Jesus Christ is the only way to God. He's the only one, God is life, who experienced death and got up. 500 witnesses saw it. We believe that when our hearts, with a commitment to learn about him, to grow in him, to apply him. Now this person must be like a baby who thirsts for milk. 1 Peter chapter 2. And as they thirst for the word of God and grow in the word of God, the spirit becomes more and more relevant. And now this living water starts to be a fresh spring in their lives every day. Stay focused on the journey, that a race we must run with our eyes fixed. Not on the immediate situation, but what that immediate situation leads us to experiencing. And that is Christ and the work of the Holy Spirit for his glory.
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3: Hey, I have a question for you. What do you live for? You know, some people might say, for me to live is to get a lot of stuff. Maybe they have a bumper sticker in the back of their Ferrari that says, "He who dies with the most toys wins." The problem is you win nothing because you can't take it with you. Have you ever seen a hearse pulling a U-Haul trailer? Another person might say, well, for me to live is pleasure. Just have as much pleasure as possible in this world. And there is pleasure to be had in this life. But if in that pursuit of pleasure we forget God, we're just wasting our life. The Bible even says, she that lives for pleasure is dead while she's living. Another person might say, well, for me to live is to get even. You know, someone got me and I'm going to get them. I don't get mad, I get even. You know, even that is such a stupid way to live. To live with a grudge and bitterness and anger. That's not the way you want to live. Hey, here are the words of a man that lived 2,000 years ago that knew what mattered in life. We know him as the Apostle Paul. Here's what he said. For me to live is Christ, and to die is gain. That doesn't mean when you live for Christ, you can't enjoy life in this world. Doesn't mean you can't have pleasures. But what it means is you have your priorities in order. Paul understood that the most important thing in life was to live for the God who made him. Listen to this. You were created to know God. C.S. Lewis put it this way. Seek heaven and get earth thrown in. Seek earth and get neither. And I think what Lewis was trying to say was, if you seek earth, and meaning that you just live for the things of this world, you don't really get much. Because if you're sort of like the dog perpetually chasing his tail. But if you seek heaven, which means that you put God first in your life, you get earth thrown in. You get the pleasures and joys of life, but you have your priorities in order. Because you can say like the Apostle Paul, to live is Christ. And you know what? Only the person who can say to live is Christ can then say to die is gain.
4: But the most amazing thing is that in this hatred and burning anger for evil, he sent his son Jesus Christ to live the perfect life, to be the spotless lamb, to bear the punishment for our sins, that evil in which he is so angry at.
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4: I find this really amazing that God comes back with the same command again. Arise and go to Nineveh, the great city, and proclaim the proclamation which I am going to tell you. Verse 3. So what did Jonah do? Did he go to the ship and split like last time? So Jonah arose and he went, or literally walked, according to the word of the Lord. He did it according to what God said. He obeyed the word of God according to the word of the Lord. Now we're going to see Jonah's still got some attitude problems, and we'll talk about that later. But Jonah is exhibiting some fruit from God's discipline. He is no longer running away trying to forestall God's hand. He realizes that does not work. And he is obeying the Lord. What a change. Brought to the point of death, vows within the stomach of the whale to do what he has said. And now he obeys the command. It's the fruit of a repentant heart. The first step is obedience. Now remember, I shared in the book of Haggai how God works with disobedient people. Now certainly we want to obey with a good attitude. We do not want to be like Jonah in chapter 4. We don't want to go through the steps that he'll go through again as he is disciplined even more. But he does obey. And like we saw in the book of Haggai, as God addresses his disobedient people, as their priorities are all messed up, they're about their own business rather than the Lord's, they obey the Lord, and he empowers them. But then he goes on in chapter 2 to address some attitudes and sin, and that I think is what he's going to do with Jonah. Jonah is obeying, but God is still working on him. Now I need to address some bad theology in the churches these days. A theology by those who would propagate it would say, if you don't feel like obeying, then don't obey. Because if you don't feel like it, you're not obeying at all. Folks, that's totally wrong. We walk by faith and not by sight. Even though we may not feel like obeying, we need to step out in faith and obey the Lord Jesus Christ. It is usually through those actions that he starts to change our hearts as we make the decision to obey the Lord God, confessing our sin. Now, if you wait till your heart is perfectly ready to obey, you may be waiting for a long time. And certainly, as I've shared, we want to obey with a willing heart. That is the way we should be, and that's what we should strive for, a clean heart, a willing heart. But sometimes we need to step out in obedience and just do what he says. Now, that's all the time, but sometimes our hearts may not be there yet. We need to do it apart from feelings. And Jonah responds. He goes 500 miles. I don't know how long it takes to walk 500 miles, but I think it's a long time. And I think Jonah had a long time to think about his obedience. So often we think of our obedience as a split-second action. Okay, I obeyed, Lord. Well, Jonah's got to walk 500 miles to obey the Lord here. And then when he gets there, he needs to give the proclamation which the Lord has told him. And Jonah does it. Now let me remind you, as we saw in chapter 1 and we'll see in chapter 4, Jonah most likely hates these people. They're a brutal people. They tortured, and I can't share how bad it is, the people they took over. They were a bloody people. They were an evil people, and Jonah probably hated them for that. And Jonah didn't want to have them saved, as we'll see. But here Jonah does obey, and he goes, no matter how he feels. God's discipline was working in Jonah, brought to almost death, but willing to obey now. So notice what happens when he arrives in Nineveh, end of verse 3. Now, Nineveh was an exceedingly great city, a 3 days' walk. We know from chapter 4 that Nineveh had 120,000 of those who didn't know the right hand from the left hand. That means real small children, which means it probably had over 500,000 people. It was a big city. It was the capital of the Assyrian Empire, the superpower of the day. And Jonah arrives, and what does he do? In the Hebrew, it's bang, bang, bang, just one thing after another, no delay. Then, verse 4, Jonah began to go through the city one day's walk, and he cried out and said, yet 40 days, and Nineveh will be overthrown. Remember back in verse 1, the Lord said he would give him the proclamation which he should share. This is part of that proclamation here. Yet 40 days, and Nineveh will be overthrown, turned over, destroyed. Now, some of you might be wanting to go through the significance of 40 days, and it's tempting to go through that and see what type of other things in the Bible were 40 days. The flood, we have Moses on the mountain, the spies in the land, Elijah on Mount Horeb, Ezekiel on his side one of those times. Jesus fasted in the wilderness 40 days before his temptation. He also appeared after his resurrection 40 days. Is there a significance here in our passage? You know, the text doesn't say. What we do know is God is sovereign, and he's set a date, 40 days, and Nineveh is overthrown. And he has set a date. It is appointed for man once to die and then the judgment. There is a date in which you will be overthrown eternally if you do not repent of your sins. Now, they understood in Nineveh, as we will see, this was a message of impending judgment. They understood that. Look down in verse 9 as the king, which we'll look at in a little bit, is sharing in his proclamation to everyone. He says, who knows, God may turn, it was repent, and relent and withdraw his burning anger so that we shall not perish. They understood in Jonah's proclamation, I think we have a bit of it, yet 40 days, you know, Nineveh destroyed, but maybe there was more to it that God was having him say. Because they understood he had burning anger upon them. God was angry at the Ninevites, and they understood that. And they understood that if he didn't turn his anger, they would perish. They understood the message of impending judgment because of their sin, as we will see. Let me tell you right now, one of the greatest revivals in history came about because Jonah obediently preached God's word, which contained the message of impending judgment. Oh, folks, we have so many phony baloney evangelical revivals fueled by the professions of false converts who have not heard the full gospel or have heard a false one. False converts that don't recognize they stand before a holy God who will judge them for their sin, and they will perish, experiencing eternal punishment. And their only way out from that punishment is the Lord Jesus Christ, who bore that punishment for them, for their sins. God's word is clear. That day will come when his judgment will come on sin and sinners. That day will come. I was told this morning about a person that's come here that passed away last night. And it's not sure whether he was saved or not. That's a sad thing. If you don't know, if people around you don't know if you are saved, I pray that he was. But that day has come for him, and if he was not saved, he has entered into judgment as of last night. There were people on that flight in Buffalo, New York, who entered into judgment at that time. God's wrath was upon them, and those who did not know Christ, the appointed day had come, and they are now in the context of awaiting that judgment. It is appointed man once to die, and then the judgment. God has not left us in the dark concerning what he plans to do to unrepentant mankind. And Jonah shared that with the Ninevites. Now in Scripture, this judgment is called the day of the Lord. It is Yahweh's day. It is the day of Yahweh. It is the day of the great I Am. It is the day of Christ, the self-existent one. It is the day when he pours out his wrath upon sin and sinners. I'm not going to go through all the passages. We looked at them when we went through Ezekiel, but I want to read one passage in Isaiah, which tells us why it comes. If you want to turn with me, middle of your Bibles, Isaiah 13. We're going to look at this passage, and we're going to see why God is so angry. Oh, and when you see why God is so angry, then it makes you rejoice in why we're forgiven in Christ. When you know how awful sin is to God and you recognize what Christ has done, it gives you so much more appreciation for our Savior, Jesus Christ. Isaiah chapter 13, verse 6. Wail, for the day of the Lord is near. It will come as destruction from the Almighty. Therefore, all hands will fall limp and every man's heart will melt and they will be terrified. Pains and anguish will take hold of them. They will writhe like a woman in labor. They will look at one another in astonishment, their faces aflame. Behold, the day of the Lord is coming, cruel with the fury and burning anger, to make the land a desolation, and he will exterminate its sinners from it. That's pretty hard language. That's language from an angry God. For the stars of heaven and their constellations will not flash their light. The sun will be dark as it rises, and the moon will not shed its light. Thus I will punish the world for its evil and the wicked for their iniquity. No one will get away with anything. God is a gracious God, and there are many who appear to be getting away with a lot right now, but that won't happen. I will put an end to the arrogance of the proud and abase the haughtiness of the ruthless. I will make mortal man scarcer than pure gold, and mankind than the gold of Ophir. Therefore, I shall make the heavens tremble, and the earth will be shaken from its place in the fury of the Lord of hosts in the day of his burning anger. The day of the Lord will come, Scripture says, when Christ comes again and brings about his judgment upon the earth. But if you die before that, then you enter into judgment, the same judgment which will befall these who fall in the day of the Lord. Obadiah 1:15, for the day of the Lord draws near in all the nations. As you have done, it will be done to you. Your dealings will return to your head. Have you ever considered the intensity of God's distaste for sin and evil? No one's going to get away with anything. God hates evil. He hates the evil that is propagated by mankind. But the most amazing thing is that in this hatred and burning anger for evil, he sent his son Jesus Christ to live the perfect life, to be the spotless lamb, to bear the punishment for our sins, that evil in which he is so angry at. God sent Christ instead. He came first in grace. That's what we remembered when we did communion. That's why it's so serious. And he will come again, not in reference to sins, but in reference to judgment. Christ will judge. John 5:22, for not even the Father judges anyone, but he has given all judgment to the Son, in order that all may honor the Son, even as they honor the Father. He who does not honor the Son does not honor the Father who sent him. Truly I say to you, he who hears my word and believes him who sent me has eternal life and does not come into judgment, but has passed from death to life. If you believe in Christ, you have passed from death to life. But what does true faith look like? And how is repentance involved in that? The message was, yet 40 days and Nineveh will be overthrown. They knew God's burning anger. They saw they were going to perish. What was their response? Verse 5. Then the people of Nineveh believed in God. This story is so much more than a whale story or a fish story. It is about the compassion of God towards sinful mankind, the compassion of God towards sinful Jonah, the compassion of God towards a wicked people, the Ninevites. Then the people believed in God. And look what they did. And they called a fast and they put on sackcloth from the greatest to the least of them. This is a big city. This is amazing. They responded to the message which God told Jonah to preach. And they believed in God singular, not gods like they had before. God singular, the God of the message which Jonah preached. They heard the word and they believed. Notice it was not an intellectual faith. Some people have an intellectual faith. The demons believe and shudder, but their faith and their genuine repentance was followed by true works. It produced works. Verse 5, then the people of Nineveh believed in God. They called a fast and put on sackcloth from the greatest to the least of them. I'm wondering, well, what is this fasting and sackcloth stuff? What does it mean to put on sackcloth? What does that mean? Well, first of all, we see they literally proclaimed a fast, caruso, or they called a fast, kara. Well, what's the significance of fasting and sackcloth? Well, first of all, both of these things, I believe, are evidences of sorrowful, humble repentance, as we will see. Indeed, we see fasting in Scripture as a self-denial to represent a sorrowful humility before God because of sin. And in Scripture, it is shown as an evidence at times of repentance. Joel chapter 2, verse 11. The day of the Lord is indeed great and very awesome. Who can endure it? Who could stand? Yet even now, declares the Lord, return to me with all your heart, with fasting, weeping, and mourning, and render your heart, not your garments. Now return to the Lord your God, for he is gracious and compassionate, slow to anger. And I want to make it clear that it is not the external activities that bring about God's favor. Those are evidences of a changed inside. We'll see that. But what is this idea about putting on sackcloth? Well, sackcloth was a cloth made of black goat's hair. It was coarse, it was rough, it was thick, and it was obviously used for making sacks, right? Sackcloth. And in Scripture, we see it being used in two related ways when people would put on sackcloth. One, when those who were mourning over a deceased loved one, they would put on sackcloth as a visible sign of their distress. But throughout Scripture, we also see that sackcloth represented a mourning over sin and thus a repentance. And I'm going to give you some examples here as we go. 1 Chronicles chapter 21, you can note these down and come back. So I'm going to give you about five. 1 Chronicles 21:16. We have a passage in which Satan incited David to number his armies. Satan incited David to number his armies, which Satan incited David to trust in his own wisdom rather than to trust in the Lord. He incited him to do that, and God confronted him and was disciplining Israel. And at this point, David repents, and we see this idea of sackcloth. 1 Chronicles 21:16, then David and the elders, covered with sackcloth, fell on their faces. And David said to God, is it not I who commanded to count the people? Indeed, I am the one who has sinned and done very wickedly. The sackcloth was an external evidence of an internal repentance. Nehemiah chapter 9, verse 1. Now on the 24th day of this month, the sons of Israel assembled, fasting in sackcloth and dirt upon them. And the descendants of Israel separated themselves from all the foreigners and stood and confessed their sins and iniquities of their fathers. External symbol of something going on the inside. Daniel chapter 9, a long prayer. You can read it in your own time. It's a wonderful prayer where Daniel recognizes that they are in the 70 years discipline because of their sin. Daniel prays. Daniel 9 chapter 3. So I gave my attention to the Lord to seek him by prayer and supplications with fasting, sackcloth, and ashes. And I prayed to the Lord, my God, and confessed and said, alas, O Lord, the great and awesome God who keeps his covenant and loving kindness for those who love him and keep his commandments. We have sinned. We have committed iniquity, acted wickedly, rebelled, even turning aside from thy commandments and ordinances. New Testament example, the Lord Jesus Christ condemning the cities who rejected him, the Lord, in their midst, comparing them to other judgments. Matthew 11:21. Woe to you, Chorazin, woe to you, Bethsaida, for if the miracles had occurred in Tyre and Sidon, which occurred in you, they would have repented long ago in sackcloth. Repentance as evidence in that culture, an external manifestation of sorrow. That was what sackcloth was about in these cultures. It was a visible sign of a humble repentance or a mourning or sorrow. Now, I need to share this with you so you don't take this the wrong way. Sackcloth and fasting doesn't mean you're humble before the Lord. Throwing on a sack and walking around not eating does not mean your heart has been changed. It is an external action based on an internal repentance. And that's what was happening with the Ninevites, as we will see. These Ninevites, as I believe and will see, clearly repented at the preaching of Jonah, as the Lord Jesus said, and their outward actions were a symbol of that. Now, there's lots of people doing lots of things to try to bring about forgiveness. There's lots of people running around in spiritual sackcloth and ashes trying to get God to forgive them rather than having a broken heart for their sin. And it's God's word which he uses to bring about repentance. Story of the rich man and Lazarus, pretty familiar story. Luke chapter 16, and I'm not going to go through the whole story, but the rich man dies and he ends up in Hades. His body goes in the grave. He's in Hades saying, put out the fire in my tongue. And Lazarus dies and he has comforted the beggar, Lazarus the one. And the rich man says, send Lazarus to get some water to cool this flame on my tongue. And Abraham, here symbolically the father said, child, remember during your life, you received the good things and Lazarus likewise the bad things. But now he is being comforted here and you are in agony. And besides all this, between us and you, there is a great chasm fixed in order that those who wish to come over from here to you may not be able, and that those may not cross over from there to us. And he said, then I beg you, Father, that you send him to my father's house, for I have five brothers, that he may warn them. He may warn them, lest they also come to this place of torment. Folks, you're being warned right now. But Abraham said, they have Moses and the prophets. Let them hear them. They have the word of God. That's what Jonah preached. That's what we have here. Preach the word. But he said, no, Father Abraham, if someone goes to them from the dead, they will, here's the issue, repent. But he said to them, if they do not listen to Moses, the prophets, neither will they be persuaded if someone rises from the dead. But the men of Nineveh, they repented. Jesus says in Matthew 12:41, the men of Nineveh repented at the preaching of Jonah. And sackcloth and fasting was an outward, visible sign of something that had happened in their hearts as they were petitioning the Lord to stay his judgment because they recognized they had sinned. What an amazing work of God through the word of God. Salvation is from the Lord. Jonah, in obedience, preaches the message of judgment on the Ninevites. They believe and are saved. An amazing salvation. So we have the people's response. Now look at the king's response. Verse 6. When the word of the Lord reached the king of Nineveh, he arose, back in Jonah 3, from his throne, laid aside his robe, covered himself with sackcloth, and sat on ashes. Notice when this timing of this happened. When the word reached the king. He heard the word when it reached him. Here's his response of humility. He gets off his throne. He throws his robe down, covers himself with sackcloth, and sat on ashes. This sign of repentance and humility.
5: 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Greg, as we close today's broadcast, you talked about true repentance. 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
6: You know, Dave, simply put, repentance is just one thing, but within that, there is, as I shared, a change of mind. That's a change of how you think. When God's word convicts us concerning our sin, our thinking changes. And then, if it's truly changed, we're going to turn from that sin to the Lord who can deliver us from that sin. It's important to realize that some people might just stop sinning, but they haven't turned to the Lord, and that's truly not complete repentance. So, Dave, we need to understand it's when our hearts are convicted by the Word of God concerning our actions, and then we turn to Jesus Christ from those sins. This is true repentance.
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2: I hope you're having a wonderful weekend, and thank you so much for listening to The Well. I'm Bill Bumpus. The Bible says, your eternal word, O Lord, stands firm in heaven. Your faithfulness extends to every generation, as enduring as the earth you created. 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
7: Our Father, we thank you for your word. Thank you for bringing us into a relationship with yourself through the superior person of Jesus. And because of his superior works on the cross, I thank you that he came down from that cross and they buried him in the ground. He was there long enough to make sure he was dead. But he rose again triumphantly from the grave, and that puts him in a category all to himself. And it's why we come at this time to worship him. Father, I pray for anybody who for them at this time, at this moment, is a day of salvation, a moment of salvation, where through the ministry of your Holy Spirit, you bring to light an understanding of who Jesus is. But it doesn't just sit in our mind, in our intellect, but it gives birth to real, genuine, saving faith. Faith alone in Christ alone, who alone can deliver his grace to us and forgive us of our sins and free us from the entanglements and the power of sin. I pray today, Father, for somebody who would just in the quietness of their own heart say yes. Give them the faith to believe. We believe you're sovereign enough to do that. But Lord, I just pray for that today. I pray that this message would also strengthen the body of Christ in this place and make us grow up and be more mature in Christ and be more like him and have every reason we need to worship him in every thought, in every moment, in every expression of our lives. And I pray this in the powerful and risen name of Jesus, the name that is above all names, the superior one. Amen.
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10: Oh, give thanks to the Lord. 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Make known his deeds among the peoples. Sing to him. Sing praises to him and tell of all his wondrous works. Glory in his holy name. Let the hearts of those who seek the Lord rejoice. Seek the Lord in his strength. Seek his presence continually. Remember the wondrous works that he has done, his miracles and the judgments he uttered. O offspring of Israel, his servant, children of Jacob, his chosen ones. You keep him in perfect peace, whose mind is stayed on you, because he trusts in you. Trust in the Lord forever, for the Lord God is an everlasting rock.
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12: 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Hello, I'm Bill Wright. Today we conclude Tom's 10-part series, Bad to the Bone, a study of human depravity. In this series, we've discovered the biblical teaching on human depravity. But now it's time to ask an important question. What do we do with it? In other words, now that we understand what the Bible teaches about depravity, how do we as Christians practically respond? And how do we continue to guard against our own patterns of sin and leading others into temptation to sin? Today, Pastor Tom Pennington will explain these realities and more, and will help us see clearly our desperate need for our Lord and Savior, Jesus Christ. 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
11: Now let's talk about unbelievers. And we're talking about others, and specifically how our depravity affects our relationship with unbelievers. This is crucial. And here's where a lot of believers fail to understand what the Scriptures teach. Because of depravity, because the people around us are depraved totally, they're morally polluted, we must always expect unbelievers to sin. At some point, we'll go through Titus 3. In fact, let's just turn there now. I'll read it to you. I'm not going to take much time with it because we don't have it. But this passage is crucial for how to respond to unbelievers. Titus chapter 3, verse 1, Paul says, Titus, remind your people to be subject to rulers, to authorities, to be obedient, to be ready for every good deed, to malign no one, to be peaceable, gentle. Now watch this. Showing every consideration, not just for believers, but for all men. Why? Here's why, verse 3, because we also once were foolish ourselves, disobedient, deceived, enslaved to various lusts and pleasures, spending our life in malice and envy, hateful and hating one another. You know what Paul is saying to Titus? He's saying unbelievers will live like unbelievers. Don't expect anything more out of them. That's how we were before Christ found us. Or as Peter puts it, in describing those who made a profession of faith that wasn't genuine, he says, once they disappear from that supposed profession, it happens to them according to the true proverb, a dog returns to its own vomit, and a sow after washing returns to wallowing in the mire. You can't change the nature of a dog or a sow. You can dress them up, you can wash them up, but you can't change who they are. The same thing is true for every unbeliever. Don't expect the unbelievers around you to live any differently than Titus chapter 3, verse 3. You cannot legislate righteousness. You cannot change the nature of a person by external rules or by raising your expectations. By the way, parents, this has a major ramification for our raising of children. Until they come to a genuine faith in Christ, this describes them. That doesn't mean you don't expect obedience, but it means you can't change their heart. Another ramification regarding unbelievers is we must not therefore isolate ourselves from unbelievers simply because they sin. Yes, they're depraved. Yes, they do things that are in keeping with that depravity. Yes, they do things that now to us in Christ are disgusting. But that doesn't mean we isolate ourselves from them. It's very easy, once you become a Christian, to sort of only hang with believers. Turn to 1 Corinthians chapter 5. 1 Corinthians chapter 5, verse 9. Paul says, I wrote to you in my letter not to associate with immoral people. Now, they had misunderstood. When he said that, they assumed he meant all immoral people and especially unbelievers. But he says, no, no, you misunderstood. Verse 10, I did not at all mean with the immoral people of this world or with the covetous and swindlers or with idolaters, for then you would have to go out of the world. He says, listen, this is how unbelievers live. So I didn't mean don't associate with people who commit these sins if they're unbelievers. Because unbelievers will commit these sins. This is who they are. This is what they do. You acted like that, you'd have to go out of the world. But actually, verse 11, I wrote to you not to associate with any so-called brother if he's living in a pattern of unrepentant sin. Let me encourage you to reach out to your neighbors, to reach out to unsafe family, to reach out to coworkers. Don't be put off by the fact that they do things that are not in keeping with your profession of faith in Christ. That's what they do. That's because that's who they are. But we need to reach out to them. Not become like them, but reach out to them, befriend them, care about them, share the gospel with them. Now let's look at the ramifications of depravity concerning ourselves. What should the reality that our own hearts still have tainted by our depravity, what ramifications should this have for us in ourselves? First of all, we cannot accurately assess our own motives. Because you and I still have a part of us that is unredeemed, we cannot assess our own motives. Turn to 1 Corinthians chapter 4, just back a page from where we were. Paul begins in verse 1, let a man regard us in this manner as servants of Christ and stewards of the mysteries of God. He says, I have a stewardship. And it's required of stewards that we be trustworthy. And that prompts him to talk about, so who's going to evaluate our trustworthiness? Who's going to evaluate our service? Verse 3, but to me, it's a very small thing. In other words, it doesn't really matter to me that you examine me or any human court examine me. In fact, I don't even examine myself. For I am conscious of nothing against myself, yet I am not by this acquitted. You know what Paul is saying? You can't know your own heart. You can't know your motives. Paul says, as far as I'm concerned, everything's fine, but that doesn't mean it's fine with the Lord because I cannot accurately assess the motives of my heart. The one who examines me is the Lord. Verse 5, therefore, do not go on passing judgment before the time, but wait till the Lord comes, who will both bring to light the hidden things, the things hidden in darkness, and disclose the motives of men's hearts, and then each man's praise will come to him from God. God's the only one that can sort out our terribly mixed motives. And let me just say that our motives are always mixed. Don't think that you know what makes you tick. Because you have depravity still with you. Secondly, we cannot completely discover our own sin. Only the Lord can do that. Couple of passages, Psalm 26:2, examine me, O Lord, and try me, test my mind and heart. But my favorite is in Psalm 139. You remember he begins Psalm 139 with the detailing the omniscience of God, that God knows everything about him. He knows his thoughts even before he has his thoughts. And so therefore, he says to God at the end of Psalm 139, "Search me, O God, and know my heart. Ransack my heart. Try me and know my anxious thoughts, and see if there be any hurtful way in me." That is not hurtful to me, hurtful to you. "If there's any way in me that causes you pain, and lead me in the everlasting way." You find yourself praying that prayer? If you don't, you should, because you can't know, nor can I, all of the ways we offend our holy God. Only God can reveal that through to us through his word. Understand, you can't fully discover your own sin. You have to cry out to God, even as the psalmist. That leads to another expression of depravity or ramification of depravity. We must not implicitly trust our own hearts. I can't tell you how many Christians I meet with who think they know themselves. Listen to the scripture. Proverbs 28:26. "He who trusts in his own heart is a fool, but he who walks wisely will be delivered." Or listen to Jeremiah 17. "The heart is more deceitful than all else and is desperately sick. It's terminally ill. Who can understand it?" That's why eventually God is going to have to recreate. Just as he's already given us a new heart, he's going to have to recreate that part of us that remains unredeemed. "I, the Lord, search the heart. I test the mind, even to give to each man according to his ways, according to the result of his deeds." If you think you know your heart, if you think you know what makes you tick, then you are seriously deceived, because you don't understand the true nature of the depravity that still clings to you as a believer. Don't implicitly trust your heart. By the way, I often remind myself and my children that we can lie to ourselves. Did you know that? You can lie to yourself. You can talk to yourself and convince yourself that you are thoroughly innocent, because the heart's deceitful. Our depravity also means that we must not continually cater to our bodily appetites. That doesn't mean you don't eat. It doesn't mean that you don't enjoy the good things of life. It means that you constantly keep your bodily appetites reined in. We're not talking about asceticism here. We're talking about a proper amount of self-control. Turn to 1 Corinthians chapter 9. Listen to how Paul puts it. Verse 24. He says, "Don't you know that those who run in a race all run, but only one receives the prize? Run in such a way that you may win. Everyone who competes in the games, watch this, exercises self-control in all things. They then do it to receive a perishable wreath, but we exercise self-control in all things to receive an imperishable wreath. Therefore, I run in such a way as not without aim. I box in such a way as not beating the air. I don't shadow box. I don't run without a goal." Verse 27, "I discipline my body. I bruise my body. I give my body the knockout blow," is what Paul says, "and make it my slave, so that after I have preached to others, I myself will not be disqualified." Some people think that their bodily appetites should just direct their every decision. If you do that, you are giving in potentially to your depravity. You must, like Paul, exercise self-control. We must never run our Christian liberty out to the edge. This is really, that passage I just read for you is in a section about Paul's use of his Christian liberty. And when you turn to chapter 10 of 1 Corinthians in verse 1, he goes through Israel in the wilderness as an example. And I'm not going to walk you through that whole passage, but let me just say that the point he's making in the context of 1 Corinthians is that it is dangerous as a believer to run your Christian liberty out to the edge. I know so many Christians who do this. In the name of Christian liberty, they watch things they should never watch. They indulge in entertainment they should never indulge in. They have forgotten that yes, they have a new heart, but they also still have their depravity that clings to them, and they can be sucked into any sin. It's foolhardy. It's foolish not to guard your heart. Read through 1 Corinthians 10, 1-12. And finally, in reference to ourselves, we must radically, because of our depravity, we must radically deal with our own sin. Knowing that we still have that part of us that is unredeemed, that is morally polluted, that is corrupt in every part, we must absolutely get radical with our sin. Turn back to Matthew chapter 18. Jesus couldn't put it any more clearly. Matthew chapter 18, verse 8. If your hand or your foot causes you to stumble, that is, causes you to sin, cut it off and throw it from you. It is better for you to enter life crippled or lame than to have two hands or two feet and be

out of the heart that sin arises. That isn't what Jesus is saying here. He's saying, be radical in dealing with your sin. You know, I talk to some people who are struggling, for example, some men who are struggling with internet pornography, and I talk to them about this verse. How do you get radical? And they don't want to unplug their computer. They don't want to get off the internet. So listen, Jesus says, cut off your hand. Pluck out your eye. Don't you think that turning off your internet falls within the parameters of this? Do whatever you have to do. If it means driving an extra 40 miles to go to work so that you don't have to pass by that place that sucks you into sin, do that. Get radical with your sin. If you understand your depravity, if you understand you still live with a portion of your depravity, then you will want to be radical with sin, because you realize if you give it an inch, it'll take a mile. It'll absolutely eat you up. Get radical. Now let's talk briefly about how our depravity affects our relationship to God. Just a couple of thoughts. First of all, because even though we have a new heart, we still have depravity clinging to us, we have to constantly be on the lookout to avoid mere externalism in the worship of God. In other words, form of worship without truly worshiping God with all our hearts. I wish I had time to turn to both of these passages. Let's turn to Micah. The prophet Micah, indicting the people of God for their form of worship without the heart. Micah chapter 6, verse 1. Hear now what the Lord is saying. Arise, plead your case before the mountains. Let the hills hear your voice. Verse 2. Listen, you mountains, to the indictment of the Lord. God has a case against his people. Even with Israel, he will dispute. God says, I have a court case against my people. I'm bringing them to court. My people, verse 3, what have I done to you, and how have I wearied you? Answer me. Indeed, I brought you from the land of Egypt, ransomed you from the house of slavery, sent before you Moses and Aaron and Miriam. My people, remember now. And he lists again his righteous acts. Verse 6, with what shall I come to the Lord and bow myself before God on high? Shall I come to him with burnt offerings? With yearling calves? Does the Lord take delight in thousands of rams, in 10,000 rivers of oil? Is that what makes God happy? Shall I present my firstborn for my rebellious acts, the fruit of my body for the sin of my soul? He has told you, verse 8, O man, what is good, and what does the Lord require of you but to do justice, to love chesed, to love loving kindness, to love loving loyalty, and to walk humbly with your God. Now watch the indictment. The voice of the Lord will call to the city, and it will sound wisdom to fear your name. Hear, O tribe, who has appointed its time? Is there yet a man in the wicked house along with the treasures of wickedness and a short measure that is cursed? Can I justify wicked scales and a bag of deceptive weights? They were practicing deceptive and illegal commerce for their own profit. For the rich men of the city are full of violence. Her residents speak lies. Their tongue is deceitful in their mouths. What's going on here? These people were ungodly, but they still had a form of worship. And God says, I don't want your worship. You go turn to Isaiah chapter 1, and he says, listen, I'm sick of your offerings. Don't bring me any more offerings. God, of course, had required offerings. So what's he saying? He's saying, I don't want externalism. But as fallen human beings, we often tend to go there. We show up on Sunday, we sit there, and we don't really worship God from our hearts. Or we get alone with the Lord for our time of Bible reading, and it's simply another box to check off our to-do list. Our heart isn't in it. There's no true praise of God. There's no adoration of our Creator. Just understand that your depravity can lead you down that road to mere external worship. Secondly, we must constantly guard against doctrinal error. There's so many passages about this. Paul reminds people, Christian people, over and over and over again, be careful, be careful, be careful, because there's going to be error that you're going to be tempted to follow because of your fallenness.
I'm going to talk more about this danger.

0: examine the five most dangerous trends in the church today, and I'll talk about the danger of doctrinal error then. Finally, we must cultivate true spiritual humility, understanding who we are before God, understanding our depravity that clings to us, means that we should be humble people. In fact, if you look at Psalm 51, of course, the great Psalm of David, when he pours out his heart after he's confronted by Nathan the prophet, found guilty of adultery, guilty of murder, conspiracy to commit murder, he cries out to God in that context, having come to understand his depravity. Remember, one of the greatest verses on depravity is in that psalm. In sin, I was conceived. He says this, the end of that chapter, the sacrifices of God are a broken spirit, a broken and a contrite heart, O God, you will not despise. The realization of your own sinful heart, the realization of my own sinful heart, should drive us to a true spiritual humility before God, acknowledging that we deserve nothing from God except justice, except wrath, and eternal punishment. And whatever we get other than that, every blessing in this life and any hope of eternal life is extended to us solely by grace. Let's pray together. Father, we confess to you that we are nothing without your grace. We can do nothing to please you. We can't function as Christians without your grace. Father, I pray you'd help us to learn these lessons. Lessons from our depravity. Help us to be diligent, Father, in our worship of you. Help us to be humble before you, bowing our hearts in your presence, acknowledging your perfect purity and holiness and our own sinfulness. Lord, don't let us ever get over that reality of your amazing grace. And Father, I pray that you would help us to respond in our own hearts. Help us to realize that we can never know our motives. We can never know our own sin apart from the intervention of your Spirit and your Word teaching us and molding us, apart from others coming to confront us when we sin. Help us to be open to all of that input, Father. And Father, I pray that you'd help us as we respond to others. To believers, help us to encourage them to do nothing that would cause them to sin, that would play to their depravity. And Lord, for unbelievers, help us to see them as we once were. Help us to love them, to reach out to them, to see them enslaved and long to give them the message of freedom in Christ. Lord, we can't end our study without praising you and adoring you for your great grace that is greater than all our sin. We pray in Jesus' name. Amen.
1: That's Tom Pennington here on The Word Unleashed, concluding his series, Bad to the Bone, a study of human depravity. Today, Tom showed us that we don't just inherit salvation, we inherit God Himself, and this knowledge should transform the way we view our struggle against sin. Tom will begin another series on our next program, and you're invited to join us then. But Tom, before we end our time today, could you help us understand how the doctrine of total depravity should help us as Christians live in humble adoration of God?
0: Well, the doctrine of total depravity, rightly understood, I think is one of the most powerful foundations for genuine humility and adoration of God. When we grasp that every part of our being, our minds, wills, emotions, desires, have all been corrupted by sin, that we have absolutely no capacity to choose God, obey His law, or to do anything to merit His favor, it strips us of all pride. Knowing this ought to produce in us the posture of the tax collector in Luke 18, who with head bowed, beating his chest, cried out, God, be merciful to me, a sinner. I pray that this series has been an encouragement to you, not only to confess and turn from your sin, but also, if you are in Christ, to praise and adore him for his amazing goodness.
1: Thanks, Tom. And now for Tom Pennington and the entire team, I'm Bill Wright. Thanks for listening to The Word Unleashed, exalting God's glory, explaining God's truth.
2: 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This is The Well, the voice of life. I'm Bill Bumpus. As Psalm 119:105 says, your word is a lamp to guide my feet and a light for my path. And later in the psalm, it says, I've hidden your word in my heart that I might not sin against you. 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
3: So a few years ago, I was at my former church, and I ruptured my left Achilles. And God literally put me on my seat for several months. I couldn't preach. I couldn't do anything. And it did feel like a plot twist. It felt like, where did that come from? Like, what are you doing? And but here's what's amazing. God met me in that space in a way that is so rich. It's one of the most meaningful times of my life. I couldn't do anything. I was helpless. And God was teaching me that I wasn't as necessary as I thought I was. He was teaching me humility. He was teaching me how to fall, how to be broken, how to receive care. He just sat me down and he taught me things he can only teach me through hardship. He met me in real ways. Talk about the journal of my testimony of faith or whatever. That's a chapter in my story, is what God did in that moment. And I'll tell you, I wouldn't trade it for the world. I don't want to go through the pain of that injury again, but I wouldn't trade the spiritual lessons that God taught me for anything. Here's what's amazing. My kids got to see that. They got to watch me under the hand of God as he humbled and worked and tenderized and changed me and met with me, poured grace into my life. I'm a better person because of what Christ did in putting me through those hard things. His providential care is part of my life and my story. My kids got to watch that. My wife got to watch that. And so the story of the gospel is it's not just something I'm receiving and I'm a part of, but it's also bearing testimony to others as they see the gospel lived out and working on a person. That bears testimony to the glory of God. And that's happening all the time. This is just grace upon grace in this cosmic story of what God's doing in our lives.
4: Our world is crumbling. Our world is shaking. Is there anything we can really believe in that lasts?
5: Billy Graham knew the answer to that question.
4: There's one thing that will never change, and that is God. He is just the same today as he was 10 million years ago, and he'll be the same 10 million years from tonight. There is no changing with God.
5: And that's not all.
4: Nothing takes God by surprise, and everything is moving according to a plan. And God wants you in that plan. None of us knows whether we will be alive tomorrow. Time is short. Make your peace with God now.
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7: Nowhere in the scripture does it say a man is better than a woman or more important than a woman. There are just different responsibilities and different authority chain of command. And I promise you, you say, well, I don't agree with that. I'd like to come observe your home for a while. Now listen close, because I'm not trying to be mean saying this. If a woman is running your house, you're not doing your job.
6: You're listening to Richard Ellis Talks with Richard Ellis. Here we are in May already, as schools are getting ready to finish the school year and summer vacations are being planned.
8: But at the same time, there are many right now who feel like their train came off the tracks. They're shooting up the prayer flares and hoping God is listening. And maybe that's you, who's calling out, "Mayday, Mayday, Mayday." That's where we come in. We want to be that safe place of hope and encouragement to you. I'll share more for you at the end of the program, but for now, let's jump right in with today's talk. Here's Richard Ellis.
7: The title of today's message is Born of a Woman. Okay, go to Genesis chapter 1. So I'm obviously a man, and I'm going to talk a little bit about some women stuff, right? So I'm no expert. I've been married a long time, 3 girls, lots of women stuff. I actually met a lady here today who's got 4 daughters, and I looked at them, and they said something to me, and all I had to say was double wispies. How many of you know what double wispies are? Please raise your hand if you know what, oh, you girls got to get out more often. If you've had to go to a drugstore to buy double wispy eyelashes, then you got too many women in your house. So if you'd like to know what they are, technically they're 2 sets together, so you don't have to double stack or use the magnets that they go wild with the magnets. That doesn't work. So the things I have been sent to the store to buy, and we will just leave it there. So Genesis chapter 1. So if you really don't know, let's say you don't know anything about God, you don't think about the Bible, it'd be hard not to know that the world is screwed up. You're a human being. And so you kind of look around and go like, so what happened? Now, if you're one of these, and I'm going to say this as gently as I can, but I mean what I'm saying. If you're one of these fools that thinks there is no God, you're in a heap of trouble anyway. Now, I used to be more gentle about this. The Bible says the fool says in his heart, there's no God. You have to be a fool. So you go, well, then if God made all this and he's perfect and he's holy and he's all these things that you guys say he is, then what happened? Like, what did he not plan for? What did he not allow for? What went wrong? Because this is a mess. So you start in Genesis and you start reading, you know, in the beginning, God created the heavens and the earth, and keep going. Day one, boom, day two, three, four, just bam, God speaks. And things just, the cosmos appears. And it's getting bigger all the time. You say, what do you mean by that? It's been as big as it's always been. We just have finally figured out ways to measure it. And we still can't even figure out how big it is. So this God out there somewhere that loves us, cares about us, made this universe. Everything, the micro, the macro. And day 6 comes along, verse 24. Then God said, let the earth bring forth the living creature according to its kind, cattle and creeping things and beasts of the earth, each according to its kind. And it was so. And God made the beasts of the earth according to its kind, cattle according to its kind, everything that creeps on the earth according to its kind. And God saw that it was good. Then God said, let us make man in our image according to our likeness. People say, where do you get this Trinity thing? It's in Genesis. You don't use the word our unless there's more than one. Let them have dominion over the fish of the sea, over the birds of the air, over the cattle, over all the earth and over every creeping thing that creeps on the earth. So God created man in his own image. In the image of God, he created him. Male and female, he created them. Then God blessed them. So now you say, well, people say, well, you know, chapter 1 says he made male and female, but then he makes them again in the next chapter. He does it on day 6, says that's what happened. Then you get the details of how that went down, and we'll get to that in just a second. So he makes man and a woman, and he blesses them. What could possibly go wrong? And God said to them, be fruitful and multiply, fill the earth and subdue it, have dominion over the fish of the sea, over the birds of the air, over every living thing that moves on the earth. And God said, see, I have given you every herb that yields seed, which is on the face of the earth, and every tree which fruit yields seed. To you it shall be good for food, also to every beast of the earth, to every bird of the air, and to everything that creeps on the earth in which there is life. I have given every green herb for food, and it was so. Then God saw everything that he had made, and indeed it was very good. So the evening and the morning were the 6th day. Done. Everything's fine. Chapter 2. Verse 1. Thus the heavens and the earth, all the hosts of them were finished. And on the 7th day, God ended his work which he had done. And he rested on the 7th day from all his work which he had done. Then God blessed the 7th day and sanctified it, because in it he rested from all his work which God had created and made. This is the history of the heavens and the earth when they were created, and the day that the Lord God made the earth and the heavens, before any plant of the field was in the earth, and before any herb of the field had grown, for the Lord God had not caused it to rain on the earth, and there was no man to till the ground, but a mist went up from the earth and watered the whole face of the ground. And the Lord God formed man from the dust of the ground and breathed into his nostrils the breath of life, and man became a living being. Okay? So the title is Born of a Woman. So how do you get on the planet? Obviously, you don't have to be born of a woman, because Adam was not born of a woman. Now, if God wanted to do that, he would have made Eve first, planted a seed in her like he did with Mary for Jesus, and then Adam would have been born of a woman, so you'd have that. But he makes Adam first. Now, let me tell you, this is, and I'm probably going to do this soon, so just kind of a shot over the bow. This is kind of like preaching on obesity, because you go, well, what if I say something and somebody's a little overweight and they take it wrong? I got to tell you, my job is not to, you know, I didn't take those sensitivity training classes in seminary. So as tough as this is, and some of the things that I'm going to say, it's going to suck for you. It's going to suck for me. It's in the Bible. So here we go. So, and this is not just Old Testament. So God makes a man. I'm talking about a male man. And he makes that man in his image. And it's just the way it is. And people say, well, does that mean men are first and men are better than women? I'll read you some verses over the New Testament. You can't come up with women and men. Men are not better than women. But the scripture literally says that a man is the glory of God and a woman is the glory of man. She's made from a man. Now you say, well, I don't like that. Let me tell you something about the Bible and about life. You ain't always going to like all that. And so women, sometimes I get the feeling they think, you know what? I don't like this. I don't like being a woman. And you'll see what happens when sin comes into the picture. Like, I don't like that. It's just the way it is. And I will read this in a second and tell you, there's things about being a man we don't like. So you say, well, my life sucks and I've all these things and the consequence. There are things that went down for men too that are not pleasant. But God set things up, and I'm going to reiterate this, male and female. Lord God formed man of the dust of the ground and breathed into his nostrils the breath of life, and man became a living being. The Lord God planted a garden eastward in Eden, and there he put the man whom he had formed. And out of the ground the Lord God made every tree grow that is pleasant to the sight and good for food. The tree of life was also in the midst of the garden, and the tree of the knowledge of good and evil. Now a river went out of Eden to water the garden, and from there it parted and became four river heads. The name of the first is Pishon. It is the one which skirts the whole land of Havilah, where there is gold. And the gold that is in that land is good. Bdellium and the onyx stones are there. The name of the second river is Gihon. It is the one which grows around the whole land of Cush. The name of the third river is Hiddekel. It is the one which goes toward the east of Assyria. The fourth river is Euphrates. Then the Lord God took the man and put him in the Garden of Eden to tend and keep it. Everything's good so far. And the Lord God commanded the man, saying, of every tree of the garden you may eat freely, you may freely eat, but the tree of the knowledge of good and evil you shall not eat, for the day that you eat of it, you shall surely die. And the Lord God said, so now who did God tell that to? Adam. So how did Eve find out about that? From Adam, probably. Okay. So now verse 18, everything's been good so far. Now God says something is not good. Now this is one of the best verses in all the scripture. And I agree with this 1,000%, because a planet without women would be a terrible place, because we'd have killed each other a long time ago. And the Lord God said, it is not good that man should be alone. I will make him a helper comparable to him. So you got these species of animals, everything, male, female, we got an Adam, we don't have an Eve. We need an Eve. This is not going to work. And if I'm Adam, I'm looking around going, okay, they got equipment. I got equipment. There's nobody with, you know, I need somebody with equipment. So that's about it. It's a technical Greek term there, but we're using it today. So let me just parenthetically say this. I would not, and I do not do well alone. It's just the way it is. And part of the reason it's so hard for some people who are not married and they want to be married is they're not doing well alone. And they wish they had somebody to share their life with. And I wish I could tell you I got verses that guarantees that everybody that wants to be married will be married. They're just not in there. So, it's not good that man should be alone. I will make him a helper comparable to him. Out of the ground the Lord God formed every beast. Then go down to verse 21. And the Lord God caused a deep sleep to fall on Adam. And he slept. And he took one of his ribs and closed up the flesh in its place. First anesthesia, first surgery. This was probably a moment. Not sure what all the animals thought about this. And he closes him back up. Then the rib which the Lord God had taken from man, he made into a woman. And he brought her to the man. What a day. Holy cow. Can you imagine? Finally, something made for you. Something made opposite you. And you go, okay, this is all going to work. But even Eve's not born. She's made from a man. So everything's good. Verse 23, Adam said, "This is now bone of my bones, flesh of my flesh. She shall be called woman, because she was taken out of man. Therefore a man shall leave his father and mother and be joined to his wife, and they shall become one flesh. And they were both naked, the man and his wife, and were not ashamed." Chapter 3, we're just going to read the whole book of Genesis, so put your seatbelt on. So then trouble. Now, you know, I just think, okay, God, if you're God and you are and you knew all this, and it looks like this is what's really kind of perplexing to me, because he is so much God that he makes this world, he makes the universe, he gets Adam done, he gets Eve done, and it's all good. So chapter 3, why chapter 3? And as it turns out, Jesus is referred to as the Lamb of God slain before the foundation of the world. So you knew this. You knew before any Genesis. So you already had the conversation. We're going to go through this thing. We're going to go through this exercise. We're going to do all this, but we already know what's happened is going to happen, and we're going to have to send him in. So what's this about? I'm grateful because if this thing hadn't been done, I don't exist. And I don't even have a shot at saying yes to God. But because of all this mess, somehow by faith, he reveals himself. And as a young boy, he showed me who he was, and I'm his kid. Doesn't mean it all went smooth. Doesn't mean I didn't have questions and a lot of sorrow and challenges. But now, because of all this, I will spend eternity in that heaven that he's prepared for me and for you as a believer, and I'll get to know him forever. But there's no way for there to be a me without this mess. So you say, well, is it worth it? Some days it's tough because it's hard to be in this temporal body that you wrestle against, not flesh and blood, principalities and powers, but then you wrestle also with your own flesh. And you're just like, I want to get out of here. I don't want this battle forever. You won't have it forever. There'll day come that you'll be there, but while you're here, you got it. So chapter 3, the serpent, more cunning than any beast of the field which the Lord had made. And he said to the woman, and this is dirty pool, for whatever reason, he picks her. He attacks her. Has God indeed said, you shall not eat of every tree of the garden? The woman said to the serpent, we may eat of the fruit of the trees of the garden, but of the fruit of the tree which is in the midst of the garden, God has said, you shall not eat it, nor shall you touch it, lest you die. There's nowhere in scripture that it says that. And I've read this before. He said, don't eat it. He did not say, don't touch it. Okay? The serpent said to the woman, you will not surely die. And all of a sudden, kaboom, she bites. She believes that maybe he's right. Now, this same old silliness, stupidity, evil has been going on for millennia. It's the same snake. He comes in different forms, but it's the same enemy. And his plan for you is steal, kill, and destroy. And what is his no-brainer tactic? Oh, so you're going to quote scripture? So that's what God said? That's not right. And you go, well, what do you mean? And then you engage with them and entertain lies, and then you wonder why you end up screwed up. Read the scripture. Find the answers in the scripture. Stick to the scripture. Even if you're persecuted, even if you're rejected, even if you're told you're the fool. You say, well, I just don't like to feel bad. I don't want to be rejected. You've got to get over yourself. You've got to get your legs up under you and say, you know what? No, this is not happening. She bites, literally gives it to her husband, and then all hell breaks loose. And so now they're hiding. Verse 7, the eyes of both of them were open. They knew that they were naked. They sewed fig leaves together and made themselves coverings. Who are they hiding from? From him. You say, well, I'm not ashamed with this person. That's not your problem. Your problem is now you got sin, you're ashamed to be in front of him. Why do we run from him? Because we're ashamed. So here comes this gracious God. Verse 8, and they heard the sound of the Lord God walking in the garden in the cool of the day. That's the kind of relationship and access they had. Literally, God would come walking through their garden in the cool of the day. And Adam and his wife hid themselves from the presence of the Lord God among the trees of the garden. I doubt that had ever happened before. And this happens every once in a while. You know, your car's in the driveway. Someone knocks on your door, rings the doorbell. They know you're there, and you act like you're not there. Hello? Bow, bow, bow, bow. I know you're in there. Be quiet. You don't want to see those people. You don't want to engage. People do this with God every day. He's kind to us. He's trying to woo us back. We're living in sin. We're a mess. He sends somebody along to try to speak something into our life. Nope, nope. La, la, la, la, la. Don't want to hear it. Like you're going to hide from God. Where are you going to hide? And he said, Lord God called to Adam and said to him, where are you? Not exactly in that, but you know, seriously, you're God. You know exactly where they are. Why would he say, where are you? Give them a chance to out themselves. So he said, I heard your voice in the garden. I was afraid because I was naked and I hid myself. And he said, who told you that you're naked? Like, what's naked? Have you eaten from the tree which I commanded you that you should not eat? Then the man said, the woman, here we go, the blaming. The woman whom you gave to be with me, she gave me the tree and I ate it. So this is really your fault, God. Because if you hadn't made this crazy woman, I wouldn't be in this situation. And the Lord God said to the woman, okay, so let's go to the woman. What is this that you've done? So what have you done? And the woman points to the serpent. The serpent. She won't even take responsibility. So before you women throw men into the bus, how about you taking some responsibility? Or blaming somebody else. The serpent deceived me and I ate. So the Lord God said to the serpent, because you have done this, you are cursed more than all cattle, more than every beast of the field. On your belly you shall go. You shall eat dust all the days of your life. And I will put enmity between you and the woman and between your seed and her seed. All of a sudden, immediately, a reference to Messiah. Women don't have seed. So how's she going to have seed? God will put seed in her. He shall bruise your head. You shall bruise his heel. And to the woman he said, now this is where it gets tough. So now the consequences are coming as a result of the sin. I will greatly multiply your sorrow and your conception, meaning your sorrow and childbirth, this whole thing around being fruitful and multiplying. In pain you shall bring forth children. Your desire shall be for your husband, and he shall rule over you. Then to Adam he said, because you have heeded the voice of your wife and have eaten from the tree which I commanded you, saying, you shall not eat of it. Cursed is the ground for your sake. In toil you shall eat of it all the days of your life. You will work, and it's not going to be easy. Both thorn and thistle it shall bring forth for you, and you shall eat the herb of the field. In the sweat of your face you shall eat bread till you return to the ground, for out of it you were taken, for dust you are, and to dust you shall return. And Adam called his wife's name Eve, life, because she was the mother of all living. And nobody in this room or listening to me today got here except for Eve. We are all a product of that womb, that woman, a lot traceable to one woman, one man. And then they get taken out of the garden. And in Genesis chapter 4, verse 1, now Adam knew his wife, knew Eve his wife, and she conceived and bore Cain and said, I have acquired a man from the Lord. And she bore again, this time the brother Abel, and Abel was a keeper of the sheep, but Cain was a tiller of the ground. And game on, here we go. So I got more verses, but let's do John chapter 16 really quick. Take a couple minutes. And I love that this is mentioned because it shows the mercy of God even in what went down for women, especially back in Genesis. John 16, verse 17. Then some of the disciples said among themselves, what is this that he says to us? A little while you will not see me, and again a little while and you will see me, and because I go to the Father. They said, therefore, what is this that he says? A little while. We do not know what he's saying. And Jesus knew that they desired to ask him, and he said to them, are you inquiring among yourselves about what I said? A little while, and you will not see me, and again a little while, and you will see me. Most assuredly, I say to you that you will weep and lament, but the world will rejoice, and you will be sorrowful, but your sorrow will be turned into joy. A tremendous principle. You say, well, I just have sorrow. I promise you, your sorrow will be turned into joy. And then he gives this example. A woman, when she is in labor, has sorrow, pain, anguish, because her hour has come. But as soon as she has given birth to the child, she no longer remembers the anguish for joy that a human being has been born into the world. And how many women, you think they've lost their mind, they just had a baby, and you could say, well, do you think you'll have more? Maybe. Like, you almost died. What are you talking about? But somehow, in God's kindness and his mercy, he builds into a woman the ability to push a human being out of her body and then have a conversation about doing it again. Like she doesn't remember the pain. And then he says, therefore you now have sorrow, but I will see you again and your heart will rejoice and your joy no one will take from you. Now go to Galatians chapter 4. Galatians chapter 4, and then we'll shut her down with this. You know what? Let's actually do the end of 3, verse 26. For you are all sons of God through faith in Christ Jesus. For as many as you were baptized into Christ have put on Christ. Therefore, there is neither Jew nor Greek. There is neither slave nor free. There is neither male nor female. For you are all one in Christ Jesus. And if you are Christ, then you are Abraham's seed and heirs according to the promise. You say, wait a minute. It says here that there's not male or female. We're all one in Christ. There's no distinction. Nowhere in the scripture does it say a man is better than a woman or more important than a woman. They're just different responsibilities and different authority chain of command. And I promise you, you say, well, I don't agree with that. I'd like to come observe your home for a while. Now listen close, because I'm not trying to be mean saying this. If a woman is running your house, you're not doing your job. And there are a lot of men out there say, well, you don't understand. If I step up and lead, she'll withhold something, something. So you're going to abdicate your position of leadership over that. That's not man talk. That's boy talk. You say, well, whatever it is, my responsibility is to lead. Now you say, well, she's not going to follow. I'd give the woman a chance. You don't know what she's going to do. And you say, well, you sound like women aren't made to lead. Women are some of the greatest leaders on the planet. I am talking to you about Christian homes. You say, well, I'm a strong woman. I married a weak man. And what am I going to tell you? You picked him. So if you're so strong and smart, why'd you pick that guy? And if I get really to the core of it, you might have thought, because I can manipulate him and I can get my way. And how is that working out for you and your children and everybody else around you? Now you say, well, this is really harsh stuff. I'm trying to help you. And if somebody didn't say it, you don't know what's up, and then you don't know how to fix it, and then it's chaos. The healthy women that I've seen love being around a man in a home that leads and that cares for them and is gentle and sensitive, but will make tough decisions and move it forward. You say, what if a man screws up? That's on the man. I understand everybody has consequence involved with that, but that should cause a man to say, I don't believe I want to do this again, because it's not only affecting me, it's affecting everybody that I'm responsible for. Galatians chapter 4, verse 1, and we'll shut her down with this. So this is cool stuff, because it's going to be so simple. Now I say that the heir, as long as he is a child, does not differ at all from a slave, though he is a master of all, but is under guardians and stewards until the time appointed by the father. Even so we, when we were children, were in bondage under the elements of the world. Verse 4, but when the fullness of time had come, God sent forth his son, born of a woman, born under the law, to redeem those who were under the law, that we might receive the adoption of sons. And because you are sons, God has sent forth the Spirit of his Son into your hearts, crying out, Abba, Father. Therefore, you are no longer a slave, but a son, and if a son, then an heir of God through Christ. The coolest thing in the world is, with all the chaos in Genesis, how did Jesus come? Isaiah 7:14 prophesied it. A virgin will conceive and bring forth a son. So God decided, in all of the mess, that even though a woman had eaten the fruit, the man didn't step up, Jesus, Messiah, would come how? Born of a woman. Become a man, God in a man, and redeem the whole problem. And if you go read 1 Corinthians chapter 15, it talks about Adam being the first man, and it talks about Christ being the last Adam, and then calls him the second man. You looking for a do-over? Get you some Jesus. Because what Adam screwed up, Jesus made possible again. Now, if you go back to Genesis, one of the things it said is that God walked in the garden in the cool of the day. I'm not in that garden yet, but because of what Jesus did, I can walk with him every day. Cool of the day, heat of the day, whatever you got. And I don't have to be ashamed. I don't have to hide, because my relationship with him has been restored through him.
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10: 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And until next time, thank you for listening. 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
11: Not so long ago, I was adventuring with someone I love very much, and what she shared with me changed my life. As she ended up going to a brand new high school, she was 15 at the time, she said, "What I realized at the end of the first day is that not only did not one person speak to me, not one person even looked at me. I was dying inside, and nobody saw me, not one." And she said that after 2 months of feeling such sorrow and such pain, she realized that no human heart should suffer like this. And she said, "There in the back of my fourth period math class, I made the decision that the only way to make the hurt in my heart stop was just to make my heart stop." And the bell rang, she picked up her books, walked out into a hallway full of 1,000 other kids coming and going. And as she was walking to her next class, some boys were pushing and shoving, and one boy hit her so hard that he knocked her down to her knees on the floor and just splattered her stuff everywhere. And as she was crawling around on the floor trying to gather up her things, she thought, "Jesus, this is just like my life. No one stopped to help. No one even noticed. Nobody cared." She said, "I realized that no one will ever know that I died, because nobody ever knew that I lived." And all she wanted to do was get away so she could cry in private. She realized that in the commotion of all these kids coming and going, that there was a blonde girl on the other side of the hall who saw the whole thing. And she was looking at this devastated young woman in blue eyes locked onto brown eyes. They just held each other's gaze. And then she did something very unexpected. This blonde-haired girl looked at this devastated young woman, and she smiled. Did one person actually see me? And as she went home, she gathered all the things that she needed to carry out her plan. She went to the place that she had chosen, and she got down on her knees. And she told me, "Kim, all I could see was this girl's face in my mind smiling at me. And maybe there was one person in this world who cared for me." And in that instant, she just collapsed in a rush of tears, knowing that I will wait one more day to see if there is one who cares for me. And sure enough, after that space between fourth and fifth period, the bell rang, went out into the hall with 1,000 other kids, and she looked down the hallway and saw this blonde girl coming around the corner, and again, blue eyes met brown eyes. She said, "Kim, my life was saved with one smile a day." This devastated young woman realized that if I could just hold on to that space between fourth and fifth period, I would be okay, until she came to know the saving grace and the hope of Jesus Christ. He can make something as simple as a smile save the life of another person.
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15: Welcome to The God-Centered Life with Josh Moody, Weekend Edition. We're in the book of 1 Peter, chapter 1. We're looking at verses 3 through 12. The study's called The Apostle of Hope, and this is part 2 of our look at that particular passage. Josh Moody is senior pastor of College Church in Wheaton, Illinois, and I'm Todd Bastide. Thanks for spending some time with us today. Josh, we've got Peter, whose name means rock, and if I'm picking up the vibe here, we're talking about finding an unwavering place to stand when things get shaky.
16: Yeah, so, yeah, Peter, obviously, it's the nickname that Jesus gave him, and here we have he's teaching about this foundation, this unwavering, unshakable place to stand, and Peter is giving us great hope based upon these foundational truths.
15: We ought to call this study The Apostle of Hope.
16: You know, that's a good title.
15: Let's get to it. 1 Peter chapter 1, verses 3 through 12. We'll do a quick review of yesterday's session and move into the new material for today. Here's Josh.
17: I don't know whether you caught any of the Olympics. You think of all these people who get that kind of praise and adulation for their achievements. And we tend to think that praise comes to those who are on the rostrum getting the gold medal. Actually, the passage we're going to look at this morning tells us that real praise and honor comes through how we deal with the difficult things. So let's turn to that passage now. It's 1 Peter chapter 1, and we're looking at verses 3 to 12. The purpose of our time together this morning is to see that you and I need never get dissatisfied with Jesus, despite suffering. And we'll see that as we look through it. In a sense, the whole passage is one long praise because Jesus Christ is better than you think. But in the first 8 verses, he gives us 6 reasons why Jesus Christ is even better than you think, despite suffering. So, 1. Here are the 6 reasons. 1. We are born again, therefore we know we will rise again from the dead. This is verse 3. 2. We have an inheritance that can never be taken away. Verse 4. Also, 3, we are shielded by God's power until the last time. Verse 5. 4. We may rejoice in Him, that is Jesus, even in the midst of trials. This is verse 6. 5. Suffering proves our faith genuine, and so results in glory. This is verse 7. Now look down at verse 7. You'll see there's a picture there, isn't there? The gold, the fire, and all that kind of thing. It shows that we really believe in heaven, in God, in His faithfulness, in the life to come, and we are constantly aware of His joyful presence, even in the midst of dark trials. We can say, great is thy faithfulness. So that, in some ways, I think is the most important phrase in here, so that on the last day and on the journey towards that, all can see suffering proves our faith genuine and so results in glory. Now, the 6th reason why Jesus is even better than you think, despite suffering, is the most remarkable and was the theme of at least one well-known Christian book. So, 6, Jesus is even better than you think, despite suffering, because through the refining of these trials, you are filled with an inexpressible and glorious joy. Verse 8, though you have not seen him, you love him. And even though you do not see him now, you believe in him and are filled with an inexpressible and glorious joy. Now, what is this? This is the experience of being a Christian as the refining fire does its work. No longer is there the passion of self-will. No longer is there murmur of doubt. No longer is there the petty jealousy of one another. There is Christ, whom you love though you do not see, whom you believe in though you do not see, and through whom you are filled with, more literally, exulting joy unspeakable and glorified. Jesus is even better than you think despite suffering. as one, we are born again and therefore rise again. Two, we have an inheritance that can never be taken away. Three, we are shielded by God's power. Four, we may rejoice in him even in the midst of trials. Five, suffering produces our faith, proves our faith genuine and so results in glory. And six, as through the refining of these trials, you are filled with an inexpressible and glorious joy. You're thinking, I want an incredible experience of God. I want to be lifted up to the heavens so that I cannot even speak how wonderful it was. And it may be that the trauma you're going through is exactly how Jesus is giving you that. Of course, the trouble with this is that it could seem a little subjective, a little make-believe, dependent upon our feelings. And so, like a good pastor, Peter finishes his opening call to these diaspora Christians to realize the value and purpose of their sufferings by seeing that Jesus is even better than you think, not only despite suffering, but also he then points to the solid rock that underpins it all, so that we can know that Jesus is even better than you think, whether we feel like it or not. One time when I was going through some difficulties, someone sent me a little card with some words which were spoken by a Welsh preacher called Martin Lloyd-Jones, and he told me to keep it in my wallet until I knew it by heart. And the words were, what matters is not what I feel about myself at any moment, but what I know is true about God at every moment. And so now he's pointing them to the rock of salvation. So first, Jesus is even better than you think, despite suffering. Second, Jesus is even better than you think. Second, because of salvation. Objective, solid, not the experience of it here, though that course is important, the born again thing, not the experience of it, but the truth of it, the fact of it, the objective reality of it. So this is from verse 10 to verse 12. You look down now at your Bibles with me. Concerning this salvation, the prophets who spoke of the grace that was to come to you search intently and with the greatest care, trying to find out the time and circumstances to which the Spirit of Christ in them was pointing when he predicted the sufferings of Christ and the glories that would follow. It was revealed to them they were not serving themselves but you when they spoke of the things that have now been told you by those who have preached the gospel to you by the Holy Spirit sent from heaven. Even angels long to look into these things. Well, here there are three foundational aspects of the rock of salvation that Peter gives in good fashion. His name Peter, of course, is a nickname meaning rock. So he's pointing to that rock of salvation that these suffering Christians need to secure them in the certainty that what they're going through will prove that Jesus is even better than they think. And these are the three. One, the Old Testament predicted Christ's death and resurrection. That's verse 10 and 11. He's saying there, isn't he? The prophets spoke by the Spirit of Christ in them as they most intently searched out the time and circumstances of the suffering of Christ and the glory of his revelation that will follow. And what this means, why he's pointing out to them as a good pastor, is that what they were believing in the midst of the storm was not something new. They are believing something that has long been predicted. And why is that important? Because there's often a feeling, isn't there, when in difficulty or when we're in trials, the Christian faith that we're holding on to is, as it were, the new kid on the block. It's not really ancient at all. We try and trace our denominational roots and they get back to, you know, 1850 or 1650 if we're lucky or whatever it is, right? We think, well, that's pretty new. What about before then? And they would have felt the same thing in a different kind of way. I mean, this has just happened, hasn't it? And what Peter is saying is, oh, no. The prophets spoke of the grace that was to come to you. This is not new. This has been long predicted. Peter is saying that their faith is what the ancients spoke about. The prophets forewitnessed Christ's death and resurrection. Perhaps he was thinking of a passage like Isaiah 53 in the Old Testament. Surely he took up our infirmities and carried our sorrows. We all like sheep have gone astray, each of us has turned to his own way, and the Lord has laid on him the iniquity of us all. After the suffering of his soul, he will see the light of life and be satisfied. Therefore, I will give him a portion among the great, the sufferings of Christ and the glories to follow. Or Psalm 22. My God, why have you forsaken me? A band of evil men has encircled me. They have pierced my hands and my feet. They divide my garments among them and cast lots for my clothing. But you, O Lord, be not far off. O my strength, come quickly to help me. The sufferings of Christ and the glories to follow in the death and resurrection of Jesus Christ. Or maybe Jeremiah 31. I will make a new covenant. There's a newness to it, but it's been long predicted. I will make a new covenant. I will put my law in their minds and write it on their hearts, for I will forgive their wickedness and will remember their sins no more. The sufferings of Christ and the glories to come, the death and resurrection of Jesus, long, long predicted. So when you are suffering or under trials, take comfort from the fact that the Old Testament predicted Christ's death and resurrection. Why is that comforting? Because it means that your faith is the fulfillment of the great prediction of all the prophets in the Old Testament.
18: Josh has his second and third comforting foundational principles coming our way in just a moment. But first, we have a book from Matt Carville that we'd love to send your way. You can learn more and make that happen on our website, GodCenteredLife.org. It's talking about living for Jesus in the real world. It's a powerful book, and we'd love to send you a copy. GodCenteredLife.org is where you can make that happen. Back into 1 Peter, here's Josh.
17: 2. The New Testament preachers preach this gospel. Verse 12, the second bit of it particularly. The things that have now been told you by those who have preached the gospel to you by the Holy Spirit sent from heaven. Now that too is very important, that we understand that the New Testament and the preachers of the New Testament have preached this gospel to us as well. I don't know whether you've ever read Pilgrim's Progress by John Bunyan, or you've probably heard of it. There's one passage there that illustrates this very well. Pilgrim gets in trouble, and he gets diverted by Mr. Worldly Wise Man and legality. And the one tells him, that is, Worldly Wise Man, tells him worldly wisdom. And the other, legality, tells him that he can be saved by the works of the law. And this is often what happens to us, isn't it? When things get hard, we get diverted by worldly wisdom. You can fix this by, even if you have to kind of do it under the table, bend the rules a little bit, worldly wisdom, or by the works of the law. Just follow the rules in the Bible and you'll be fine. It's just morality, isn't it? We look to material possessions to get us out of our difficulty. We look to the law to save us, though in it there is only conviction, not salvation. The law points to Christ. So Pilgrim is stuck until along comes Evangelist again, the one who pointed him first to the way of Christ, Evangelist. And so often, you see, this is the way. When we're floundering, we need to listen to again to those who preach the gospel to us, to Evangelist. Could be the person who first did preach the gospel to you. Could be the gospel itself. Go back to Christ. Go back to the gospel. Let it direct you, as Bunyan put it, to yonder wicket gate, to the straight and narrow path in faith in Jesus, the way of the cross. This is the great foundation rock that will not let you down. Whatever your insecurities, traumas, or difficulties, don't get diverted. Build on this solid foundation. So when the storm comes, as it surely will, in Jesus' parable, your house will stand and not fall, because it's based upon the rock of Christ and his gospel. So the Old Testament predicted Christ's death and resurrection. So our faith is not newfangled, but eternal, predicted by the ancient prophets. The New Testament preachers preach this gospel. So we need to go back to that gospel to survive the storm. And these are two

received and to whom it was delivered is something that angels long to be a part of. They passionately desire to stoop down and be involved. That's the sense of this. Even angels long to look into these things. If you can believe it. Such great beings as angels. The Bible does not talk much about angels at all. According to Hebrews, they are ministering spirits sent to serve those who inherit salvation. They're great, but they are not the recipients of the gospel. We are. For all the trial and trauma, therefore, we are privileged people to such an extent that an angel looks down, as it were, and longs to be a part of what you're going through. Christian, pilgrim, they long for it. They're stooping down. They're like spectators up in the cheap seats. You know, way up. You know, in the gods, as they used to say about the cheapest seats for watching opera. Right at the top. They're way at the top of a big stadium. Stooping down. Longing to see it more closely, to be a part of it. And we are the ones on the playing field. It's tough at times. But we get to inherit salvation. And that is the stage. It's on the stage in which we are playing that God's glory is being revealed as we speak the gospel, as we walk in line with the gospel, as we live following Jesus, as we believe in Christ and follow him. This has all been set up since eternity to reveal God's glory. So even angels stoop down and long to be a part of it. Jesus is even better than you think because of salvation. For the Old Testament predicts it. It's not new. The New Testament preaches it. Go back to the gospel of Christ, that rock. And angels, those great cosmic beings, those mysterious beings of which we hear very little in the Bible, but angels long to be a part of what we are a part of. We are privileged people, even if we are suffering people. So Jesus is even better than you think. First, despite suffering, and second, because of salvation, that solid rock, that firm foundation that will not shift like sinking sand. Well, now you see the purpose of this whole section. What is it? Well, it is to put any difficulties we might face, either now, maybe you are going through some now, maybe you're not, but either now or in the future, but any difficulties that we might face, this is the purpose, to put those difficulties into perspective. See, the great danger of suffering, of course, is that it makes us focus on ourselves, doesn't it? Isn't that right? The depressed person is always liable to selfishness. It's the great danger of that temperament. And the suffering person is always liable to develop a pity me persona. You know, I've noticed this, that actually sometimes when people stop suffering, they feel a sense of grief. Because part of their personality and identity and magnetism is now gone. Now, Peter doesn't want them to revel in their trials. Oh, no. He wants them to get their trials in perspective.

0: He wants them to have the perspective of the person of Jesus Christ himself, who's sitting next to you. Despite suffering, he is even better than you think. You have not seen him, but when your faith is proved by the trial, you find you love him, you believe in him, you are filled with an unspeakable, exulting joy and glory. You have this confidence of the resurrection and of your inheritance in heaven, God's shielding protection. And you can rejoice in him, person next to you, as it were. You can rejoice in him in the midst of anything. And those things, whatever those trials may be, those things prove our faith genuine and of greater value than gold. And the joy comes through the perspective of who he is and believing in him and loving him. It takes us to a different level when we go through suffering with Jesus. And you see, this is no empty experience such as the cults offer. You can find any number of kind of religious meetings and they'll tell you, oh, you can have a great experience. It's not like that. It has a foundational rock from time immemorial, predicted by the ancient prophets Isaiah and Jeremiah, Genesis, and preached by the apostles. It is secure and true. And even the angels are craning their necks from on high, longing to get into the action. That action that we daily experience and have the privilege, whatever our sufferings and difficulties have been, that we have the privilege to be a part of. So yes, trials may come. That is true. But brother, sister, all they're going to do is make you enjoy Jesus even more. And surely, that's worth it.
1: That's Josh Moody, and this is the God-Centered Life. Interesting point in there, and it's a new idea to me, at least. Quoting you, Josh, we are privileged people to such an extent that an angel looks down and longs to be part of what you are going through. Now, this is in the context of struggles and trials. Are you saying that if we're going through a trial, we're lucky?
2: No. So it's this salvation, the salvation the prophets prophesied about, and to which the angels long to look.
1: Okay.
2: And so what we are going through as those of us who believe in Jesus and have been saved is something so amazing. The prophets, they look forward to it. Like, oh, it's going to be extraordinary. They prophesy about it. And the very angels appear and say, wow, that's amazing. Isn't that extraordinary what God is doing for them? It's that sort of idea.
1: Okay, so let me see if I can reframe it then. Even when we're going through struggles, we have in front of us a salvation that is so amazing that the angels are looking down on it.
2: Yeah, we have in front of us a salvation where we are saved and we will be saved. That whole salvation process, the angels are saying, wow, what God is doing for those humans. You know, it's amazing.
1: That clears it up. Thank you very much for that, Josh. Just enough time to let you know that GodCenteredLife.org is where you can get past programs. We're new in this First Peter study, relatively speaking. Other books are there, other resources there as well, and a chance for you to partner with us as we endeavor to spread gospel-centered teaching to as many ears as possible. Next time we get together, it's the secret growth formula.
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1: 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Another reminder that GodCenteredLife.org is there for you with resources. 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
4: There are two gates, one narrow, one wide. One way is easy, and the other way is hard. The narrow way leads to eternal life. The broad road leads to destruction. Now remember who is speaking. This is no mere prophet. This is no mere teacher. This is God incarnate. This is Emmanuel, God with us. And God himself is saying, enter by the narrow gate. This is the gate of humility, the gate of repentance. Yes, it's the way of grace and faith in the Lord Jesus Christ. That is the only way of salvation. The broad way, as I say, is very easy. It's very accommodating. Of all views, you can believe what you like. It's very nice. You can not only believe what you like, you can live as you like. No one's going to tell you what to do on this easy way. That means you face a choice. A choice which not only impacts your time on earth, but a choice which determines your eternal destination. Listen to Jesus. 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
8: When Psalm 39 opens up here, you may have noticed that David is distraught about something. In fact, he uses the words in verse 2, he said, "My anguish increased." He mentions in verse 3 that my heart grew hot within me, and as I meditated, the fire burned. So he's churning about something. There is something that is anguishing to him. He is frustrated.
9: 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Hello, and welcome to today's episode of Cornerstone Connection with Pastor Gary Hamrick. I'm your host, Philip Keller. So glad you've chosen to make us a part of your day. Well, those words were written by King David in Psalm 39. You have to wonder, what was he going through that prompted him to be so distressed? And how can we apply this passage to our own lives? Well, Pastor Gary answers those questions today as he moves ahead in his teaching series from the Book of Psalms. Before we get going with today's message, let me remind you of the free study guide that goes hand in hand with the series you're hearing now. 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And we'll send you a link to download this study guide at no cost to you. Again, that five-digit number is 84828. Text the word Psalms. That's P-S-A-L-M-S. Or visit our website, cornerstoneconnection.cc, and get your copy there. Okay, with that out of the way, here with today's Cornerstone Connection titled The Frailty and Brevity of Life is Pastor Gary Hamrick.
8: Psalm 39 is where we are today. Let's take our Bibles and look here at Psalm 39. Now, hopefully you've already gotten a head start. Let me just give a little bit of an intro, then we'll read the chapter and then I'll pray. You'll notice with me the subtitle to Psalm 39 says this, "For the director of music, for Jeduthun, a psalm of David." So the subtitles are important in the book of Psalms. Don't overlook them. It gives us a little bit of information and context. It tells us, of course, that David is the writer of this psalm. He was for about half of the psalms in the book of Psalms. And he writes it for the director of music, which means that it appears that this was a song taught to a choir. Every psalm in the book of Psalms was a song originally, still is. Many Jews today in synagogues sing the psalms. And so this particular song, Psalm 39, was apparently intended to be taught to a choir. And in fact, he even adds, David does, for not only the director of music, but specifically for Jeduthun. Now, Jeduthun may have actually been the music director, the choir leader. Jeduthun is named in 1 Chronicles 16:41 as a worship leader appointed by King David. So he is a real person who is mentioned elsewhere in the Bible. In fact, his name is also mentioned among the subtitles in two additional psalms, Psalm 62 and Psalm 77. So that's the background on this psalm. It is a song that was intended to be taught to a choir. The music director would instruct the choir to sing this. Jeduthun is likely the music director, and David is the writer. And so David is expressing himself, as he does through many of his psalms, his deep emotion. We're going to see some of his deep emotion here. He's frustrated in this psalm. We're going to explain why. We're going to tell you what new perspective that he gained as a result of his circumstances. But here in Psalm 39, I'm going to read all of it. It's only 13 verses, so just follow along as I read. "For the director of music, for Jeduthun, a psalm of David. I said, I will watch my ways and keep my tongue from sin. I will put a muzzle on my mouth as long as the wicked are in my presence. But when I was silent and still, not even saying anything good, my anguish increased. My heart grew hot within me, and as I meditated, the fire burned. And then I spoke with my tongue. Show me, O Lord, my life's end and the number of my days. Let me know how fleeting is my life. For you have made my days a mere handbreadth. The span of my years is as nothing before you. Each man's life is but a breath. Man is a mere phantom as he goes to and fro. He bustles about, but only in vain. He heaps up wealth, not knowing who will get it. But now, Lord, what do I look for? My hope is in you. Save me from all my transgressions. Do not make me the scorn of fools. I was silent. I would not open my mouth, for you are the one who has done this. Remove your scourge from me. I am overcome by the blow of your hand. You rebuke and discipline men for their sin. You consume their wealth like a moth. Each man is but a breath. Hear my prayer, O Lord. Listen to my cry for help. Be not deaf to my weeping, for I dwell with you as an alien, a stranger, as all my fathers were. Look away from me, that I may rejoice again before I depart and am no more." I've entitled today's teaching from Psalm 39, "The Frailty and Brevity of Life." The frailty and brevity of life. Let's pause and have a word of prayer. Father, we come before you today thankful for your word, thankful for your love for us, Lord. May we never take for granted how your mercies are new with every morning and your compassions, they fail not. Great is your faithfulness, Lord. You are faithful to us and you are loving in all your ways. And we just want to understand you more as we open up the Bible, understand ourselves in light of who you are as you reveal yourself through Scripture. And may this 39th Psalm minister to our hearts today, Lord, as you know we may each need it today. And we thank you for how David pours out his heart and his soul to you, that we might learn and understand from him, Father. May we relate to his story in many ways. And we glorify you now in your house. We praise you in Jesus' name. And everyone said, amen. When Psalm 39 opens up here, you may have noticed that David is distraught about something. In fact, he uses the words in verse 2. He said, my anguish increased. He mentions in verse 3 that my heart grew hot within me, and as I meditated, the fire burned. So he's churning about something. There is something that is anguishing to him. He is frustrated. And we learn, actually, we find out later in this psalm that David is distraught about God's discipline in his life for some unspecified sin. And we see God's discipline. David mentions it to us. Again, look at verse 10. In verse 10, David says, remove your scourge from me. I am overcome by the blow of your hand, he says to the Lord. In verse 11, he says, you rebuke and discipline men for their sin. And so that's what David is feeling. David's like, okay, God, I get it. You are disciplining me. You discipline men for their sin. You deal with us according to our sin because you love us. That's the reason why God disciplines us. Okay, the Bible says that no discipline seems pleasant at the time, but it will produce a harvest of righteousness for those who've been trained by it. So God as a father will sometimes lovingly discipline us because he loves us. And when we are in rebellion to him, we will sometimes feel his heavy hand. David says, I feel your heavy hand and I don't like it. Okay, this is raw emotion. I love this about David. He is frustrated. Now, we don't know if he's frustrated with himself because of his sin, or if he's frustrated with God because of God's discipline against him, or both. It's likely both. But he's frustrated. And the one thing that he understands, though, is this. In my frustration, I don't want to say anything in front of unbelievers that would ruin my testimony or would misrepresent God. So he says in the first verse, look again at verse 1. So he said, I will watch my ways and keep my tongue from sin. I will put a muzzle on my mouth as long as the wicked, those are unbelievers, are in my presence. Okay, he's smart about this. He's like, you know, I'm frustrated right now with my life. I'm spiritually kind of at a low point. I'm kind of upset with God. But I know this, I better not say what I'm thinking in the presence of unbelievers because it could mar my testimony and it could disparage God. So he gets this. He says, Lord, I'm going to set a muzzle over my mouth. That's very evocative, isn't it? Because a muzzle is typically used for an animal that might do you harm. And you put a muzzle over an animal's mouth that might do you harm. And David understands this. My words have the potential of doing someone harm. And so I'm going to put a muzzle over my mouth. I'm not going to say or do anything in front of unbelievers. He's very sensitive to this. I'm not going to say or do anything. I'm not going to emote my internal frustrations. And he's wise here to say, so God, especially in front of unbelievers, I'm going to keep my mouth shut. Now, this is good, friends, because look, from time to time, you and I will experience certain frustrations in our spiritual lives. We may even, from time to time, I'm not encouraging it, but I understand, sometimes we get angry with God. Sometimes we're frustrated with God. Sometimes we don't understand a lot of things, and so it makes us upset. But what David understands is, I got to take that to God. I can't be mouthing off in front of a bunch of unbelievers because now it could ruin my testimony. It could shame the name of God. I don't want to bring any shame to God's name. So I'm going to keep my frustrations to myself. Right? And especially, this is wise advice, folks, because especially in a day where communication and words always matter, but especially in a day when communication and words are sent out, you know, all over the world by social media. So we just are in this habit now of saying what we want to say, when we want to say it, and then we tweet it out, and it's around the world in 2 seconds. Okay? So it would do well for us to learn from the example of David, not from the example of Donald. Does anybody hear me?
9: 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We'll be right back with the rest of his message from Psalm 39 in just a few moments. 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Instead, we're encouraged to cast our cares upon Jesus, which is exactly what King David did, and he writes about it in Psalm 39. Pastor Gary Hamrick tells us more now with the rest of today's Cornerstone Connection.
10: Put a muzzle over my mouth, fasten my fingers, Lord, because I don't want to be tweeting stupid stuff and saying stupid stuff, at least for us as Christians who are conscious of the fact that we don't want to disparage God's name. We don't want to make a fool of ourselves. We don't want our witness to be bad in front of unbelievers. So Lord, muzzle my mouth, fasten my fingers. I don't want to communicate stuff that will be a wrong statement about who you are to unbelievers in particular. So David is not saying here, suppress your feelings. He's not saying don't talk about what bothers you. But what he is saying is that instead of venting about God with unbelievers, take it to God privately. Okay, now that's not intellectual dishonesty. That's not saying, well, you know, why don't you want to be real and genuine in front of unbelievers? That's not intellectual dishonesty. That's being sensitive. That's being sensitive. You don't want every time you're in a bad mood, I hope you don't want every time you're in a bad mood about something for you just to barf on other people. I hope that you have enough self-restraint to realize, you know, I'm not in a good place, but I don't want to drag other people down. So that's what this is about. It is just kind of guarding your lips, you know, guarding your heart, recognizing that things could be said rashly, and so you don't want to say anything that could be a bad witness or disparage God's good name. You get that? So David sets this example for us. He's like, I don't want to. Again, look at verse 4. He says, you know, he starts to pray here. After he says, Lord, you know, I don't want to say anything foolish, then he turns it into a prayer to God. So he, instead of talking about God in front of unbelievers, he's going to take it right to God. And verse 4 on is a prayer. And notice verse 4 again. He says, show me, O Lord, my life's end and the number of my days. Let me know how fleeting is my life. You have made my days a mere handbreadth. The span of my years is as nothing before you. Each man's life is but a breath. Man is a mere phantom as he goes to and fro. He bustles about, but only in vain. He heaps up wealth, not knowing who will get it. Okay, now, what David writes here now in this section is he writes here about the frailty and brevity of life. He's going to tell us a few things that are important. And by the way, the reason he goes down this path is because it's going to shape a proper perspective. Here he is moaning about his own sin and the way God's been disciplining him, and he doesn't like it and all this stuff. But then he's going to get this proper perspective about the frailty and brevity of life. And we'll come back to what he realizes later in the passage. But for the moment, I want you to take notes with me if you do. The frailty of life. Here's the first thing that he mentions, and it's in verse 4. He says, let me know how fleeting is my life. A New King James Version says, let me know how frail I am. Okay, life is frail. The human life is frail. We have to understand this. Despite what some, you know, popular musicians have sung about, there have been a multitude of songs entitled Forever Young. Okay, Bob Dylan had a song. Rod Stewart had a song, Forever Young. Jay-Z had a song, Forever Young. I'm not going to quote Jay-Z because it's a lot of raunchy words in it, but I will quote Rod Stewart. And Rod Stewart had a whole song about Forever Young. It was actually a song about his kids and how he hoped that they would stay forever young. Although, you know, we can't keep our kids from growing up. We all grow up eventually. But the song that he wrote back in the 80s, may the good Lord be with you down every road that you roam, and may sunshine and happiness surround you when you're far from home.
8: And may you grow to be proud, dignified, and true, and do unto others as you'd have done to you. Be courageous and be brave, and in my heart you'll always stay, forever young, forever young. May good fortune be with you. May your guiding light be strong. Build a stairway to heaven with a prince or a vagabond. And may you never love in vain. And in my heart, you will remain forever young, forever young. I mean, we're kind of obsessed with trying to be forever young, but the reality is that the Bible tells us that we're all going to die. I mean, we intellectually know that, but sometimes we don't want to face that reality. We all know, right? We're going to die. I mean, life is frail. And the truth is that every single one of us is only one breath or one heartbeat away from meeting our Maker. Every single one of us. Tomorrow has no guarantees. Young or old. I do some work with the Sheriff's Department, and on Tuesday night I was doing a ride-along with one of the deputies, and we ended up getting a distress call. It was for an infant, a 10-month-old little girl. And so we went to the house, and then we followed the ambulance to the hospital, and I went into the pediatric ICU emergency unit there and just saw this mother distraught. Her 10-month-old baby had been intubated, and they had one of those hand ventilators just trying to get her to breathe. And I prayed with the mom and prayed for a little girl and left, and I honestly don't even know. I mean, she was doing better before I left, and I pray that she recovered, but folks, we just don't even know. I mean, here was a 10-month-old baby. Nobody knows. Just because you may not be in your 80s doesn't necessarily mean that you're guaranteed tomorrow. Okay, all of us, young and elderly, are but one heartbeat away from meeting our Maker. Life is frail. The Bible describes the human life like grass and flowers that spring up and then fade away. In 1 Peter 1:24, it says, "For all men are like grass, and all their glory is like the flowers of the field. But the grass withers and the flowers fall." The one psalm that actually Moses wrote in the book of Psalms is Psalm 90. And Moses would write in Psalm 90, 5 and 6, "You sweep men away in the sleep of death. They are like the new grass of the morning. Though in the morning it springs up new, by evening it is dry and withered." Life can be swept away at the blink of an eye. Life is frail. David also writes here that about the brevity of life. He says life is short, and he uses three expressions in verses 5 and 6 to communicate just how short life is. He says it is a mere handbreadth. He says life is but a breath. And thirdly, he says man is a mere phantom. So on the first one in verse 5, first part of verse 5, he tells us that life is a mere handbreadth. Now, in the Bible, there are roughly 10 different kinds of distant measurements. You have the measurement of a span, a cubit, a long cubit, a fathom, a reed, a furlong, a stadion, a Sabbath's day journey, and a day's journey. These are all different kinds of lengths and distant measurements in the Bible. A day's journey is 20 miles. That's the longest measurement in the Bible. And the shortest measurement is this, a handbreadth. And it is basically the measurement of your four fingers across your palm. It's roughly 3 inches, give or take. And David is using the smallest measurement in the Bible to communicate about the brevity of life. He says, friends, life is short. It passes quickly. It's over before you know it. And then he mentions here about how life is but a breath. In the other part of verse 5, he says, life is but a breath. And the New King James Version, it says, every man at his best state is but vapor. King James Version says, every man at his best state is altogether vanity. So NIV uses the word breath. New King James uses the word vapor. King James uses the word vanity. It is the Hebrew word hevel. Hevel literally means breath or a gentle breeze. And figuratively, it is referring to emptiness, something transitory or unsatisfactory. David is saying that life is like your breath on a frosty day. You know how when it's cold outside and you breathe and you can see your breath for a moment and then it vanishes? That's the concept being used here. David says it's like a breath. Picture, you know how little kids blow bubbles with those little bubble sticks, you know, soapy bubbles, and then they go chasing after them, but you can't even grab them before they burst. That's life.
10: That's the idea here. Breath, vapor, vanity. It eludes you. It escapes you so quickly. It's here and then it's gone. It's very similar to what James said in the New Testament, James 4:14. James says, "What is your life?" And then he answers it. He says, "You are a mist that appears for a moment and then it vanishes." And then the third expression that David uses is, "Man is a mere phantom." Now, I don't personally prefer that word in the NIV because it sounds like that you're just a ghost. You're not a ghost. But the New King James uses the word shadow. It's a better translation of the Hebrew word. Again, it's the idea that a shadow doesn't last long. I mean, how long does a shadow last? For a day, if you're outside and it's really sunny all day long. But then as the sun sets, the shadow fades away. That's the concept here. Life is like a shadow.
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10: Life is just a handbreadth. It's just a shadow. It's just a mist. It's a vapor that appears for a moment and then it's gone. I have no guarantee for tomorrow, so I better get my life right with my Maker. I better be right with God. I better get myself together here. That's what he realizes. He even describes, by the way, at the end of verse 6, he even describes... This is incredible. He describes the modern rat race at the end of verse 6 that is killing us. Look at the end of verse 6. He says, "Man bustles about, but only in vain. He heaps up wealth, not knowing who will get it."
9: That's our next episode when Pastor Gary continues his in-depth look at Psalm 39. Now for Pastor Gary Hamrick and all of us at Cornerstone Connection, I'm Philip Keller. God bless you and thanks for being with us today. Cornerstone Connection is a production of Cornerstone Chapel, Leesburg, Virginia.

0: 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Go to on-air schedule, and you can find the complete Bible teaching lineup. I'm Bill Bumpus. So glad to be along with you. And the Bible says the heavens declare the glory of God. The skies proclaim the work of his hands. We're going to discover more about God and his plans. Coming up, we've got more great Bible teaching on the way. So keep it here on The Well. But first, I hope this is an encouragement to you. Listen.
1: And it tells us that death, pain, and all our sorrows will be absent. You know, sometimes memory is a wonderful thing, and sometimes memory is a terrible thing. There's some, you don't have to raise your hands, but there's some things you wish you could forget, right? And we know how devastating, those of you who have loved ones who have been hit with Alzheimer's or dementia, and you watch them, you know, slowly fade away, and they lose their memory. That can be such a horrible thing to watch, and no doubt to happen to an individual. But in some ways, having no memory about painful things is a wonderful thing. And when there's no pain, and there's no sorrow, and there's no suffering, and there's no crying in heaven, I think God in his mercy takes away any memories in our minds that would be hurtful or painful or sorrowful. You know, you and I are going to be so overwhelmed that we're in the presence of the Lord, that the memories of the painful, regrettable, shameful, sinful, grievous things, we're not going to have. It's just going to be taken away. He's making everything new. And so that's good also for those of you who continually punish yourself for your past. Even though you know Christ has forgiven you, you're harder on yourself than Jesus is. You know, Jesus forgives and you don't forgive yourself. And so sometimes you torment yourself with your own painful memories. Well, I have good news for you. When you get to heaven, you ain't going to remember that stuff anymore. So if you think that you know, it's okay to torment yourself now by revisiting your past, which it isn't okay, I have good news for you. You won't even remember it when you get into the presence of the Lord. You're going to finally be set free from the shame and the torment of your own past. Because when we get to heaven, death is gone, pain is gone, all our sorrows will be absent. No more suffering, no more pain. Now, it's interesting, though, it tells us there in verse 4 that God will wipe away all our tears from our eyes. And then he adds, and there will be no more death or sorrow or crying. So why are we crying to begin with? You know, I mean, the verse does start out by saying he's going to wipe away every tear from our eyes. And so I have to imagine that this is a different kind of crying. That have you ever been in a situation where you're finally so relieved and you've just been exhausted, you know, getting there, that when you finally get to that place, you just are overwhelmed with emotion? I think it's going to be something like that. We're finally going to be in the presence of the Lord and everything we've been through in our lives and all of that we've endured and it finally comes to ultimate fruition and we're just overwhelmed with emotion. I don't think these are necessarily sorrowful tears. These are tears of relief. These are tears of like, finally it's here. But it's this beautiful picture of Jesus though wiping away every tear. Okay, all right, you're finally here. All right, you're relieved. No more crying, no more sorrow, no more pain, no more suffering, no more regrets, no more shame. The former things, notice the end of verse 4, the former things have passed away. It's done.
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6: The choice of 12 is deliberate, because the founding of the nation of Israel is tied to the 12 sons of Jacob. God will use these 12 apostles to do a work within Israel, but he will also use them to do a work beyond Israel. There is in these 12 men the nucleus of the church's leadership.

0: Eligibility matters, doesn't it? You could be an incredibly talented athlete, but if you're disqualified from playing, you'll sit on the sidelines. This applies to the spiritual life as well. To be used by God, we need to be in a place that makes us eligible for the opportunity. Let's join Philip DeCourcy today on Know the Truth to see how Jesus chose his 12 disciples. What made these men suitable for such a high calling? Returning to Mark chapter 3 for a message called Team Selection. And here to start is Pastor Philip.
1: I've always appreciated the statement that has often been made that God is able to hit a straight lick with a crooked stick. God is able to hit a straight lick with a crooked stick. One of the wonderful things about God is, and the Bible shows us this again and again, is that God often does his strongest work through the weakest of people. God uses the useless. He shows himself strong on behalf of the weak. God loves to take the unlovely and the unlovable and the unloved and do beautiful things through them by his grace experienced by them. God does extraordinary things through ordinary people. And that was the big takeaway as we started to introduce the 12 apostles. Because we saw the last time we were together that they were young. They were married. They were flawed. They were ordinary. But God was going to do extraordinary things through them. They will become the foundation of the church, according to Ephesians 2, verse 20. They bear testimony to something that Hudson Taylor said, all of God's giants have been weak men who did great things for God because they reckoned on God being with them. So I want to come back and continue our introduction in our study of the 12 disciples, a series we've called All the King's Men. And here we are in Mark chapter 3, verse 13. And Mark tells us there comes a moment in Jesus' ministry, about halfway through his public ministry, when he goes up into a mountain. And we know from the rest of the Bible that mountaintop events are often very significant. God calls men and speaks to men often in these mountaintop experiences. And so Jesus goes up on the mountain. He goes up into the hill country. Mark doesn't tell us, but Luke tells us he spends much of the night in prayer, asking for the Father's wisdom and guidance. And then we read he calls to him those he himself wanted, and they came to him. And he appointed 12 that they might be with him, and that he might send them out to preach and to have power to heal sicknesses and to cast out demons. And then we're given a list. This is one of the lists regarding the 12. You'll find a list in Matthew, Mark, and Luke, none in John, interestingly, we don't know why, and in the book of Acts. And so I want us to come and re-engage this whole idea of the call and commission of disciples. But we've already considered what I called the time. You remember that? Luke especially notes the time that Jesus calls them. In Mark and Luke, we see an emphasis, it was a time of growing opposition. We've got those five controversies between Jesus and the religious establishment. And no doubt Jesus saw the writing on the wall, his impending death, because they had murderous intent toward the Lord Jesus. And so he thinks of his legacy and he builds a team so that this work can be continued. And no doubt there is even comfort and strength that he gained from their friendship and from their fellowship. It was a time of opposition. And if you look at Matthew's gospel in the preceding ninth chapter, because they're called, the description of their call is in Matthew chapter 10. It was a time of opportunity because the fields were white on the harvest. The laborers were few. Jesus' ministry was growing. His influence was widening. And so he adds to his number so that indeed they might be able to draw in an ever widening net of souls and lives into God's kingdom. So we looked at the time, a time of opportunity and a time of opposition. Secondly, I want to look at, if you're taking notes, the 12, the time. Let's look at the 12. Because Mark tells us that Jesus, in verse 14, chapter 3, he appointed 12 that they might be with him. Now, in Mark's gospel, we have already been introduced to 5 of the 12. Remember those early calls that were issued to Peter and Andrew, to James and John, and to Matthew? But 7 others will be added to that number. Jesus, by an explicit act of his will, forms a distinct group of 12 men from among a much larger group of disciples. Did you notice back in chapter 2 and verse 15 that there was a large and ever-growing number of disciples? Look at Mark chapter 2, verse 15. Now it happened as Jesus was dining in Levi's house that many tax collectors and sinners also sat together with Jesus and his disciples, for there were many, and they followed him. Luke, interestingly, tells us of a time when Jesus sends out 70. Okay, we're given an undefined number of disciples, many. We know the group was at least as large as 70, because in Luke 10, verse 1 and Luke 10, verse 17, Jesus sends the 70 out 2 by 2. Ladies, I think you might find this interesting. Maybe you've noticed this. Maybe this is the first time you're going to hear this. But there was a special group of faithful women who supported Jesus financially and followed him wherever he went. You can read about them in Luke chapter 8, verses 1 through 3. And if you skip over to chapter 15 of the gospel we're in, Mark, you'll read in verse 40 and 41 these words. This is the story of Jesus' death, the crucifixion. There were also women looking on from afar, among whom were Mary Magdalene, Mary the mother of James the Less, and of Joas, and Salome, who also followed him and ministered to him when he was in Galilee. That's where we're at in Mark 3. We're in Galilee. So you've got this undefined number of disciples. We know at least 70 in number. There were many of them. And within this group, there's a group of women who followed him and ministered to him. Luke actually says they ministered to him out of their wealth. Interesting. So when you put this all together, the 12 are the best known disciples of a bigger group. And the Lord Jesus separates them, makes a distinction of them, constitutes a special body of disciples whom he is going to personally train and who will have a major and distinct role within God's kingdom. That's the 12. In fact, they're the best known, and sometimes they are even just called that, the 12. You read about that in Mark 4, verse 10, Mark 6, verse 7, Mark 9, verse 35. But they had a distinct ministry. They're an unusual group. They're a special group, personally commissioned and called by the Lord Jesus himself. In Ephesians 2, verse 20, here's what we read. Having been built on the foundation of the apostles and the prophets, Jesus Christ himself being the chief cornerstone. Paul speaking about the household of God. These men had a pivotal, distinct ministry that set them apart. They were once part of a bigger group of disciples, but they are then sectioned and segregated off for special training and treatment by the Lord Jesus, the 12. Now, for what it's worth, you'll find 4 lists of the disciples. We've mentioned this already. Matthew, Mark, Luke give us the 3 lists. And Luke, in his book of Acts, gives us the 4th list. If you look at the list of 12, you'll see that they're broken up into 3 groups of 4. This is consistent in all the lists. So you'll see the lists, and then you'll see the order of the lists. Peter, Andrew, James, and John make up the first 4. Philip, Bartholomew, or Nathaniel, Thomas, and Matthew make up the second 4. James, the son of Alphaeus, Thaddeus, and Simon, and Judas make up the third group of four. Interestingly, while the names change in their order in relation to the three groups of four, each group always is led by a particular name. The first group is always led by Peter. The second group is always led by Philip. And the third group is always led by James, the son of Alphaeus. So notice the order of the lists. And also notice the pairing that you'll find throughout the Gospels. You'll often find the disciples being paired. You've got Peter and John are often found together. Philip and Nathanael are often found together. James and Andrew, Thomas and Matthew. And it seems that the Lord in his wisdom, he matches the disciples up in pairs in a way that balances them. Because some of them had certain strengths and certain weaknesses. And it's as if he balances them out. You know, you've got James, one of the sons of thunder. He's matched with Andrew, kind of quiet guy who kind of maybe just tempers him a little. You've got interesting matchups, and that certainly would speak to how you and I ought to put a team together or even recognize the different temperaments and outlooks within one's family or in your workplace. And while I don't want to overdo it, certainly there seems to be a wisdom to Jesus' choices and to the pairings that take place. But here's the main point, the 12. He appointed 12. Why 12? Why not 9? Why not 11? Why not 13? Why not 15? Why 12? Well, 12 is a very significant and sacred number within the Jewish community, all right? I'm going to draw on your biblical knowledge here. You'll know that because it echoes the idea of what? The 12 sons of Jacob or the 12 tribes of Israel. The choice of 12 is deliberate. Because the founding of the nation of Israel is tied to the descendants of Abraham and the 12 sons of Jacob. You can read about them in Genesis chapter 49. And so the use of this number, I believe, is significant, and I believe it signals a new phase in God's work. God will use these 12 apostles to do a work within Israel, but he will also use them to do a work beyond Israel. By the time we get to the inauguration of the church on the day of Pentecost, God will use these 12 apostles to establish a holy nation called the church. The new wine of the gospel can't fit into the old wineskins of present Judaism. And so the 12 apostles will form the foundation and the nucleus of a new community, the church. Matthew will go on to talk about this, won't they? In Matthew 16, verses 16 to 20, he records the words of the Lord Jesus, future tense, I will build my church. He's the chief cornerstone. We read that in Ephesians 2:20. But the apostles will be the foundation of the church. They will be used as the source of divine doctrine. They will be used as the source of leadership as the gospel spreads out from Jerusalem, Samaria, and into the uttermost parts of the world. They will go and establish bodies of believers everywhere, appointing elders wherever they go. So these 12 men will have a pivotal role in the emergence of the church as a new community. I do want to say, and it has to be said, because there's a doctrine that's growing in popularity that we certainly don't embrace here, that the church has replaced Israel. In fact, as I read commentaries in Mark chapter 3 and the significance of the number 12, many of the commentators just stated that the 12 would be the nucleus of a new Israel. And they meant by that a new Israel beyond the present Israel they're in. That's not what the text teaches. That's not language you'll find anywhere else in the New Testament. In fact, these disciples, these apostles, when Jesus has died and rose from the dead and is about to descend into heaven, they haven't given up on this idea. Lord, when are you going to restore the kingdom to Israel? Because don't forget, what did Jesus say in Luke 22? To these apostles, there'll come a time when you'll sit on the thrones of Israel and you will judge the 12 tribes. And they were still hoping for that, waiting for that. It wasn't going to be fulfilled then. It will be fulfilled in the millennium. But yeah, there is in these 12 men the nucleus of the church's leadership, a new body.

on. But I also believe it's a message of judgment that Jesus is constituting within Israel a new leadership also. He's the king who promises the kingdom. And these are his apostles, which means sent out ones or emissaries or ambassadors. So he has come announcing, remember, Mark 1, the kingdom's near. It's in a state of coming. I'm picking 12 men. They're my emissaries, my ambassadors. And they go out and sadly, the nation rejects the king. And God hits the pause button in his work with Israel, judicially sets them aside and begins to work with a new entity called the church that's described as a mystery in Colossians and Ephesians. Something hidden in the Old Testament, revealed in the new. But don't make the mistake that the replacement theologian makes in believing that God is permanently finished with Israel. He's not. But I think there is a message of judgment. I mean, Jesus has already been in conflict with the religious establishment. And I think in the choosing of the 12, there's a message being sent out. God's not going to use the present religious establishment, the present leadership in Israel, because Judaism during the time of Jesus was rotten. It was full of dead men's bones, right? Matthew 23. They were marked by formalism, salvation by works, and self-righteousness, the keeping of the law. There was hypocrisy and emptiness in the Jewish religion at that time. And so Jesus is saying, I'm going to bypass all you guys. And he does it with this use of the number 12. I've picked kind of a new leadership for Israel. I think that's the significance of this number. By calling the 12, Jesus is more than hinting at the fact that God is about to do something new through the church. Israel will be set aside, although not permanently, in an act of judgment upon how far they have fallen. In Israel, the emphasis was on the physical descendancy from Abraham, not the faith of Abraham. So that's the time and that's the 12. And we could leave it there, but I find myself reflecting on that. This kind of thought of being set aside, of being overlooked, passed by, because Israel had forfeited their blessings. We read in John 1 verse 11, he came unto his own, but his own received him not. Israel was at a bad place. Is it any wonder that John begins his ministry with a call to repentance? Looks at the leadership of Israel and says, you're a generation of vipers. And so God judicially blinds Israel, sets Israel aside in the rejection of his son. Not permanently, but presently. And starts a new phase and a new work. Overlooks them, passes by, leapfrogs beyond them. And I go, Lord, that's a kind of scary thought. For you to take someone or a people and just set them aside and go on with your work. But it's possible. And it's possible in your life and my life to forfeit God's blessing, to overlook his kindness, to become too comfortable and casual with his love. It can happen to individuals, right? What about Samson? Samson was set aside. There comes a day when he gets up and he doesn't know that the Lord has left him. What about Moses, who strikes the rock one too many times, forfeits God's blessing, doesn't enter the promised land? What about David? Because he was a bloodthirsty man, he wasn't allowed to build the temple. That would be left to his son. You can see this. You and I can get to a place where God doesn't trust us with that which he wants to trust us with. And the heavens seem as brass as we pray. And we seem at a distance from God. It can happen to individuals. It can happen to churches. It happens to Israel. God sets aside a generation. And he moves on and creates a new entity called the church. In fact, you see this in Israel's history, right? Kadesh Barnea, one whole generation will have to die off because of their unbelief. It happens in individuals. It happens in churches. Remember our study of the seven churches of Asia Minor?
What about the church at Ephesus?

0: left their first love, who were going through the motions, who were doing the right things with the wrong motives, without the proper earnestness. And Jesus says, you've left your first love. He tells them to return to it, to do the first works, or else I will remove your candlestick. Jesus is not averse to closing the doors on particular churches who have failed to preach his gospel, who have failed to live in holiness and represent him well in the church, who are marked by unbelief and deadness and traditionalism. Mark it. God can set individuals aside. God can set churches aside. The same with Laodicea. If you don't heat up and you don't warm up, I'll spit you out of my mouth. And it can happen to nations. Particularly, we see it in the life of Israel, as I've made mention of, but it also goes for Gentile nations. We read in Romans 1 that when a nation gives itself over to moral decline and moral decay, we read these scary words in Romans 1:24 and Romans 1:26, God will give them up to their unnatural desires, men burning after men. Is one of the signs of a culture that's decaying, rampant homosexuality. And God will just wash his hands off a people that he's only too willing to bless, and maybe a nation he has blessed, i.e. the United States of America. Some time ago, I read something by Warren Wiersbe that has stayed with me. He said this, God enjoys blessing your life, but you've got to be blessable. We cannot and we ought not to presume upon God's goodness. Jude says, keep yourself in the love of God. Guard your heart. From out of it springs all the issues of life. God's only too willing to bless us. Are we blessable? Are we vessels fit for the master's use?
1: 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I'm Wayne Shepherd inviting you back next time to learn more about the 12 disciples. 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Jesus said, "You shall know the truth, and the truth shall make you free."

0: I'm so glad you're spending part of your weekend listening to The Well, the voice of life. I'm Bill Bumpus. Have got a great story for you, so stick around, and then we'll have more great Bible teaching right here on The Well. But here's a prayer for you today as you continue to dive deep into God's Word from Paul in the book of Philippians. And this is my prayer, that your love may abound more and more in knowledge and depth of insight, so that you may be able to discern what is best and may be pure and blameless until the day of Christ, filled with the fruit of righteousness that comes through Jesus Christ to the glory and praise of God.
1: When the scripture explains that salvation is by faith through grace alone, and not of works, it goes on in the next breath to say that you are saved for good works, that God has planned for you to walk in them. And if we're not doing the second, then we probably have not understood the first. Because the wonderful thing about God's salvation is it doesn't depend on our merit. And I never tire of explaining that to people. They've written off Christianity. They think it's a religion. And religion for them is trying to keep the rules in the hope that God will accept you. The glorious message of Christ is that he accepts us without the merit. That we can know sitting here that he has accepted us, not because of our works or our wealth or anything else, but because Christ loved us and died for us. But now, the flip side of that is, we've been very expensive, folks. Jesus Christ gave his blood for me. And if I come out of that saying, well, it doesn't really matter now how I live, I haven't understood the gospel. So I would say that we need to get that balance and have it very carefully, because often I meet Christians who are a bit older and they've gone back into that old way of thinking, and they're actually, their Christian involvement is a way of trying to satisfy God because they're not sure that they've really got there. We've got to get clear of that. Absolutely, because that can lead to severe depression and all the rest of it. We've got to accept salvation by grace, but then we've got to say, Lord, I want to see the fruit of that salvation in my life. So to put it succinctly, works, good works, getting your wealth and your gifting involved is not the grounds of salvation, but it is the fruit of salvation, and the two belong together.
2: Dude, you look totally bummed. What's up?
3: I don't know. I just feel unhappy with life.
2: Want to know the secret to happiness?
3: Sure.
2: You gotta party, man. Just do what you love to do.
3: How's that working for you?
2: I'd rather not talk about it.
4: It's ironic that in our frenzied attempts to achieve happiness, people are finding everything but happiness.
5: And Billy Graham knew how you can find true happiness.
4: In order to be happy, a person must have someone to love, something to do, something to hope for. Jesus Christ is that someone to love. He will love you back the rest of your life with a love that is deeper than any love you ever knew.
5: Would you like to discover how you can have love and happiness in your life? 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From the Billy Graham Evangelistic Association and The Well, the voice of life.
6: Jesus said if you want to save your life, lose your life.
7: It may seem like a dichotomy, but coming up today, Pastor Greg Laurie points out, if we surrender our lives and goals to the Lord, we'll be surprised at the outcome.
6: I place my unknown future in the hands of a known God, and I've learned, Lord, to realize that your will is better than my will. See, that's how

0: There's a famous poem about defiant independence featuring phrases like, I am the master of my fate. I am the captain of my soul. Well, the Lord probably finds that poem pretty funny. The Bible says the earth is God's footstool. And he hears a wee little voice say, I am the captain of my soul. Well, today on A New Beginning, Pastor Greg Laurie brings a fresh perspective from Jacob's attempt to wrestle with God.
1: So years ago, I was visiting a church, and we're in the back room having a little something to eat. And one of the folks there said, you know, our pastor has been going to the gym a lot, and he's in great shape. You guys should arm wrestle. I'm like, oh, I'm okay. I don't really need. No. Arm wrestle our pastor, they said. I think he'll beat you. You know, I said he probably would. No, come on, arm wrestle him. And then the pastor says, come on, arm wrestle me. Okay. So we lock arms, and you know when you're getting ready to arm wrestle someone and you start and you know you're going to win? I'm sorry, this guy, there wasn't much there. I'm just saying, okay? So we start to go, and I put a little pressure on the, oh, man. So I just waited a little and let him get me down a little. Then I beat him. And then they're all mad at me because I beat their pastor arm wrestling. I said, it was your idea. And then there was this very petite young lady who said, I want to arm wrestle the pastor. And I looked at the pastor and said, don't do it. Don't do it. Because you could lose. You never want to guys never arm wrestle a girl. Because if you beat her, you're a bully. Toxic masculinity. But if she beats you, you're a wuss. Okay, so this is a lose-lose situation. Don't arm wrestle girls. Well, he arm wrestled her, and you already know what happened. She beat him. And then the pastor said, well, I was tired from arm wrestling you. You just shouldn't have done it. This is a picture of us fighting with God or wrestling with God. You're going to lose. But wrestling with God is not necessarily a bad thing. For before us in Scripture is a story of a man who did just that. His name was Jacob. He got into a wrestling match with what he thought was an angel, and it turned out to be the Lord himself. And ultimately, he submitted to God's will, and it started with him resisting God, and it ended up with him resting. And he actually said to the Lord, I won't let you go until you bless me. Offering a little commentary on Jacob's wrestling match with the Lord, Hosea 12 says, before Jacob was born, he struggled with his brother. Then he became a man, and he even fought with God, and he wrestled with the angel and won. He wept and pleaded for a blessing from him, and there at Bethel, he met God face to face, for God spoke to him. So we're in this series that we're calling Jesus and You. We've done the New Testament edition. Now we're looking at the Old Testament where Jesus appears many times on what we call Christophanies. Why do I believe this is a Christophany where Jacob was not actually wrestling with an angel, but with the Lord himself? Because he says that he saw God or met God face to face, and he actually called the name of the place Peniel, which means the face of God. So, Jacob and Esau, they were twins. The firstborn was Esau, which means hairy, H-A-I-R-Y. Why did they name him that? Because he was hairy. Apparently, this kid was covered in hair head to toe. And they went, whoa, look at that dude. Let's call him Hairy. Out comes his brother, Jacob, hanging on to Harry's heel. Oh, let's call this one heel catcher, which can also be translated supplanter, deceiver. Jacob was always manipulating and scheming and striving to get ahead. Now, Jacob and Esau couldn't have been more different. At first glance, Esau almost looks like the more impressive of the two. He's an outdoorsy kind of a guy. We would call him a man's man, hunting wild game. preparing meals out of it that his father really favored, where Jacob, he kind of liked to stay home with mom and help in the kitchen. And clearly, Isaac favored Esau. He said, boy, go out there and get me my favorite kind of venison. You know how to make it. Bring it in here, and I'm going to give you the blessing. So meanwhile, Rebecca's eavesdropping. She goes, Jacob, go cook up something and serve it to your father before your brother gets back, and he'll give you the blessing. So Jacob does that, and he literally covers himself in animal skins. Now, Isaac was losing his eyesight at this point. So Jacob is covered in animal skins, and he tries to imitate the voice of his brother, who I imagine was deeper, hey, Dad, how are you doing? Instead of whatever his normal voice was, like, here's the food you asked for. And Isaac says, that sounds a lot like Jacob, not Esau. Then he feels his arm. He goes, oh, you're hairy like that. And let me smell you. Oh, yeah, you smell like him. And he eats the meal, and he gives the blessing to Jacob that he intended to give to Esau. And when Esau heard about this, he was just absolutely ticked off and said, I'm going to kill that brother of mine. And so mom says, you better head for the hills. Go visit my brother Laban. Well, anyway, some time passed, and it was now time for Jacob to return home and deal with his brother whom he had betrayed. He had to face the consequences of what he had done. He had to face his past. And you know, it's not easy to reconcile with some people. The Bible says in Proverbs 18:19, a brother offended is harder to win than a strong city. Sometimes it's not possible, but you need to make the effort.
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4: 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I gave my life to Jesus that day, and you sent me a New Believer's Bible. I devoured it. I knew absolutely nothing of Jesus and his saving grace. I'm so thoroughly grateful to you for being there on that day to share the gospel. Thank you. Oh, and it didn't end there. My husband and 12-year-old son came to Jesus later that year at my church here. Thank you so much, Pastor Greg.
3: If you've had your life changed because of Harvest Ministries, would you let Pastor Greg know? 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
1: So here's Jacob now headed home. He sends his family ahead. Oh, he's nervous. What's Esau going to do? Is he going to kill me? And then the Lord comes to him. The Lord engages him. And I love how he does it. And it just reminds us that God will come to us in our time of need. The Bible says he's a present help in time of trouble. He won't give you what you need necessarily ahead of time. He'll never give you what you need after you need it, but it'll always be there at the right moment. And he adapted the way he came to Jacob. You know, in our earlier series, Jesus and You, we looked at how Jesus encountered people in the New Testament. The way Jesus dealt with Nicodemus is far different than the way he dealt with the woman at the well. The way that he dealt with the woman caught in the act of adultery is far different than the way he dealt with the rich young ruler. But Jesus would meet them where they were. So who is Jacob? He's a conniver. He's a schemer. He's a fighter. So how did the Lord come to him? As a fighter. Almost like, hey, you want some of this? Let's go, buddy. Like New York, you want some of this? Come on. You want to have a little fight? Let's go. And he comes to him as a wrestler. Proverbs 18:26 says, to the pure you show yourself pure, but to the devious you show yourself shrewd, you save the humble. So he comes to him in a way that Jacob can understand. And that brings us to our text, Genesis 32. Let's read together, verse 24. Jacob was all alone in the camp, and a man came and wrestled with him until the dawn began to break. When the man saw that he would not win the match, he touched Jacob's hip and wrenched it out of its socket. Then the man said, "Let me go, for the dawn is breaking." Jacob said, "I won't let you go until you bless me." "What is your name?" the man asked. He replied, "Jacob." "Your name will no longer be Jacob," the man told him. "From now on, you'll be called Israel, because you have fought with God and with men and have won." "Please tell me your name," Jacob said. "Why do you want to know my name?" the man replied. Then he blessed Jacob there, and Jacob named the place Peniel, which means the face of God. For he said, "I have seen God face to face, yet my life has been spared." Why do I believe this is a Christophany? Because Jacob said, "I've seen God face to face." I don't think Jacob was wrestling with an angel. I think he was wrestling with God. And the wrestling match continued on till the break of day. He was one stubborn guy, wasn't he? Lifeguards know a little bit about this. In lifeguard training, they're taught that a drowning person in panic is dangerous. More than one lifeguard has been drowned by the person they were trying to save. Many lifeguards understand they have to wait until their person they're rescuing needs to reach exhaustion so they can take them to safety. Sometimes the Lord allows the same with us. When we just are done, we're done fighting, we're done resisting, and we just say, "God, if you don't come through for me, I'm dead in the water." The Lord says, "That sounds good to me." Because when you get to the end of yourself, you get to the beginning of God. So as they're wrestling together, the Lord takes Jacob's hip and pulls it out of the socket. So now he has a limp for the rest of his life, but he's hanging on. And now finally he goes from resisting to resting. I love this. He says, "I won't let you go until you bless me." So finally he's surrendering. Let me come back to a verse I quoted already. Hosea, commenting on this event, says, "Before he was born, he struggled with his brother. And then he wrestled with the angel and won. He wept and pleaded for a blessing. And there at Bethel, he met face to face with God." Wait, he wrestled with the angel and won? I thought he lost. Oh, he did. But he won by losing. See, that's how it is when we wrestle with God. You win by losing. You win by submitting. Jesus said, if you want to save your life, lose your life. That makes no sense to me. It means you take your life. He said, here's what I want. Here are my plans. Here are my hopes. Here are my aspirations. But I place these in your hands. I place my unknown future in the hands of a known God. And I've learned, Lord, to realize that your will is better than my will. So as Jesus said in the Garden of Gethsemane, "Nevertheless, not my will, but yours be done." So he's hanging on for dear life. "You got to bless me." Okay. "Let me ask you, what's your name?" Why did the Lord ask him that? Didn't the Lord know his name? Of course he did. "What's your name?" "Jacob, heel catcher, conniver, schemer." "I'm going to give you a name." What is it? "Israel," which means a prince with God, one who rules with God. God might ask you what your name is. Failure. I've come short. God says, "Well, I have a different plan for you. I can make you into a new person." Remember when Adam had sinned against the Lord? We read that he heard the voice of the Lord God walking through the garden in the cool of the day. So as the sun is setting, the Lord says, "Adam, where are you?" And I think this was a Christophany too, because God took some kind of a human form. You could hear him walking in the garden. "Adam, where are you?" "Well, I hid myself from you, Lord." "Oh, why are you doing that?" "Well, because I sinned, but it's not my fault. It's the fault of this woman you gave me. I was doing great. I fall asleep. I wake up. A rib is missing and she's here. It's the woman you gave me." Then the woman says, "It's not my fault. That serpent tricked me." But God wanted Adam to admit his situation. Adam, where are you? God did not ask us because he didn't know where Adam was. He asked him that because he wanted Adam to acknowledge his situation. The Bible says, if you will confess your sin, God is faithful and just to forgive you of your sin and cleanse you from all unrighteousness. Listen to this. You win by losing. And you're not losing at all. You're surrendering to God. Your future is a mystery to you, but it's history to him. God doesn't just predict the future, he authors it. And he has a plan for you that is better than your plan for yourself. So let me ask in closing, are you fighting with God? Are you resisting God? Even worse, are you running from God? Stop. Come back to him, or come to him for the first time. There might be someone joining us here who has never had a relationship with the Lord, where Christ has come to live inside of you as your Savior and Lord. And yes, Jesus died on that cross for your sin, and he paid the price for it, and he rose again from the dead. And now he stands at the door of your life, and he knocks and says, if you'll hear his voice and open the door, he will come in. Have you asked Christ to come into your life yet? Only you can pray that prayer. Or maybe there's somebody here that's a prodigal son or a prodigal daughter, and you're trying to get away from God when you should be running to God. He's the one who can save you. Maybe you've made a mess of your life. Maybe you're facing the consequences of your actions. Maybe things you did a long time ago are catching up with you. Jacob is facing the consequences of things he had done 20 years earlier. But here's the good news. God will meet you where you are, and he can turn your situation around, but you must come to him and ask for his help. We're going to close now with prayer. And if there's anybody here that needs Christ to come into their life, or you need to come back to the Lord again, you can do it right here, right now. Let's all pray. Father, I pray for everyone here, everyone watching, listening, wherever they are. If they don't know you yet, let this be the moment they believe. Let this be the moment they come to you and ask for your forgiveness and receive it. In Jesus' name I pray. Amen.

0: An important prayer from Pastor Greg Laurie today here on A New Beginning. You can make a change today. The Lord is just a prayer away. If you'd like to make that change right now, join Pastor Greg in prayer.
1: Pray these words, Lord Jesus, I know that I am a sinner, but I also know that you are the Savior because you died on the cross for my sin and you rose again from the dead. Jesus, come into my life and forgive me of every sin I've ever committed. I choose to follow you from this moment forward. Thank you for hearing this prayer. Thank you for answering this prayer, Lord. And I pray all of this in Jesus' name. Amen. If you just prayed that prayer and meant it, I want you to know on the authority of Scripture, God Almighty has heard your prayer, and he will answer this prayer. You are now a newly minted child of God. So congratulations, you've made the right decision, and welcome to the family of God. 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Here's Dave to tell you more.
0: 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It's called Am I Doing This Right?
1: Yeah.
0: It's all about relationships. In fact, the subtitle is God's Design for Relationships That Last.
1: Yes.
0: Let me ask you this. When you're standing up in front of a wedding ceremony, do you get some kind of feel for how successful the marriage is going to be as you look at them? Any come to mind where you thought, ugh, this is going to be trouble from the start? I mean, besides when you married me and my wife back in 1978.
1: No, I knew that was going to be a good one, Dave, and look at how well it's going. How long have you been married now?
0: 48 years.
1: Oh, my goodness, 48 years.
0: I think it may last.
1: I think you're on the right track, Dave. Keep doing what you're doing for sure.
0: Thanks.
1: Maybe you're the one guy that doesn't need to read this book. But maybe there's some others out there that would benefit from this new book that I've written called Am I Doing This Right? God's Design for Relationships That Last. You know, coming back to your earlier question, no, I don't think that I would say, oh, this marriage isn't going to last. But I can think of some crazy things that happened during wedding ceremonies. I remember one where the bride literally fainted in front of me. I was going over the vows, and I saw her eyes sort of roll back a little bit, and she literally fell, and I dropped down to one knee and caught her, being the heroic pastor that I am, and slowly lowered her to the ground. And then her family rushed up with smelling salts. Who carries smelling salts around? And he said, oh, she faints all the time. Well, someone should have told me that. So anyway, we finished the ceremony with bride and groom sitting in metal folding chairs.
0: Oh,
1: so,
0: man.
1: You know, you just never forget something like that. But yeah. But I think that, you know, no matter how you're marriage ceremony went, really it's choices that you make every day that makes a strong marriage. You know, it's how you treat each other. It's if you follow what the scripture says, and it's something you do constantly. One definition I heard of the Christian life is it's long obedience in the same direction. I think the same is true of marriage. It's just doing the same things over and over again. Loving your wife as Christ loves the church. Respecting your husband. Making sure you're putting the needs of your mate above your own. And, you know, it's sort of like wash, rinse, repeat. Wash, rinse, repeat. Is do it again and again. There's no magic bullet. Do this one time and everything will go great. No, it's just consistency, regularity, and obedience to God in his word. So I've identified a lot of these important biblical principles about how to have a successful marriage and even how to have a successful single life as you're preparing for marriage. And the title of this new book is, Am I Doing This Right? Subtitled, God's Design for Relationships That Last. And we'd like to send this book to you at no cost. 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And as our way of saying thanks, we'll rush you your own copy of this brand new book, Am I Doing This Right? God's Design for Relationships That Last.
0: Yeah, that's right. 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
2: 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Also on your smart speaker, just enable My Well Radio. Bible says, the grass withers and the flowers fade, but the Word of our God stands forever. So please stay as long as you like and continue to drink deeply from the teaching of God's Word right here on The Well. Right now, I've got something special for you I want you to hear, and I hope it's helpful for you.
3: As the deer longs for streams of water, so I long for you, O God. I thirst for God, the living God. When can I go and stand before Him? Day and night, I have only tears for food, while my enemies continually taunt me, saying, "Where is this God of yours?" My heart is breaking as I remember how it used to be. I walked among the crowds of worshipers, leading a great procession to the house of God, singing for joy and giving thanks amid the sound of great celebrations. Why am I discouraged? Why is my heart so sad? I will put my hope in God. I will praise Him again, my Savior and my God. Now I am deeply discouraged, but I will remember you, even from distant Mount Hermon, the source of the Jordan, from the land of Mount Mizar. I hear the tumult of the raging seas as your waves and surging tides sweep over me. But each day the Lord pours His unfailing love upon me, and through each night I sing His songs, praying to God who gives me life. O God, my rock, I cry, why have you forgotten me? Why must I wander around in grief, oppressed by my enemies? Their taunts break my bones. They scoff, "Where is this God of yours?" Why am I discouraged? Why is my heart so sad? I will put my hope in God. I will praise Him again, my Savior and my God.
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8: To the mother with an aching heart on Mother's Day. Some days it feels like your pain is invisible. It feels like this burden is too heavy. It feels like grief wants to swallow you whole. We see you. Maybe you only knew their heartbeat. Maybe you held them in your arms. Maybe it happened yesterday or 30 years ago. We know you don't forget. We want you to know that neither do we. We see your pain. And we see your tremendous, unbreakable, never-ending love. A love that is stronger than pain, stronger than disappointment, stronger even than death. Even though you might not feel like it, Mother's Day belongs to you too. Today especially, we want you to know you are seen, you matter. You are still their mom. You are never alone. From one mother to another, you are loved.
9: Today is Mother's Day, and we want to acknowledge all the women we're blessed to know. We rejoice over you, for your strength, your wisdom, your strong love, your beautiful faith. Whether today is a celebration for you or a day of quiet reflection and healing, we're thinking of all of you. If you gave birth this year to your first child, our joy overflows and we celebrate with you. If you adopted a child this year or became a foster parent, we rejoice with you and we want to honor you in your commitment to changing the lives of children. If you continue to struggle with infertility, we're hoping with you. I'm holding your hand in prayer. If you are exhausted and feeling underappreciated for all you do for a house full of kids, we applaud you. We love you, and we appreciate you more than you can ever imagine. And if you lost a child this year to death or miscarriage, we weep and mourn with you. And if your child is lost to addiction or to the world, we hurt with you. And we join you in putting our hope in the one who brings prodigals home. If you live with painful memories of your mom, we pray that you will find in a spiritual mother all that you never had from a birth mom. And if you're one of those amazing spiritual moms, We thank you for stepping up and being there when others couldn't. If you're experiencing an empty nest for the first time this year, we walk with you in this new season and are excited about the next chapter God has planned for you. If you're single, we celebrate your strength, beauty, and individuality, and join with you in praying for the desires of your heart. 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And if you're pregnant for the first time, we prayerfully anticipate with you the joyful birth of a healthy child. And to all the special women on this Mother's Day, rest and delight in knowing that we are thankful for you, and we celebrate each and every one of you.
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11: God alone is in control of the kingdoms of this world. Though human kings are allowed to exercise authority for a time, Jesus will one day reign on His throne. And His kingdom is the only kingdom that is going to endure forever.
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12: Well, welcome to Knowing Christ. Today we open up our Bibles together to Daniel chapter 2, verses 31 through 49. Daniel's such a great reminder of God's sovereignty over the affairs of man, especially over the affairs of kingdoms and nations and communities. And as we look at Daniel chapter 2, we're just reminded that God actually does have a plan. Even though this world seems very chaotic, it seems chaotic politically, morally, culturally, almost in every way, we see brokenness happen all around us. And as believers, sometimes we can ask, what is happening in our world? And yet God is never asking that question. He knows exactly what's happening in His world. And He is bringing all things to an ultimate day of great glory to Himself. And He is using even present circumstances. Some of those are even evil. He's using even evil to bring about His great glorious plan. And so Daniel chapter 2 reminds us of His control, of His authority, and that we can trust Him in all things. So let's open up our Bibles together and be encouraged. God is in control.
11: My dad blessed me in ways too numerable to name. But this morning I want to share five of those ways with you. And I want to share them for a couple of reasons at the outset of this message. First, I share them with you because I do enjoy thinking about my dad, and I do take pleasure talking about him and sharing a bit with you. So it's a sort of a personal motivation. But second, the way that my dad blessed me became my foundation for how I strive to bless my children, my grandchildren, even as a pastor, bless my church. I pray that if you are a dad or a grandparent, that some of the ways that my dad related to me will kind of stimulate you this morning in your pursuit of being a godly influence upon your children, your grandchildren, because that's a very special role that God's given you and a very special potential through the gospel. I just thought of five life-imparting gifts that a dad gives to his children. I personalized them here, and this is not a comprehensive list, but there are five things that are so significant. The first gift is that my dad loved me, and he told me that he loved me. So that's huge. The second gift of a dad giving life influence, eternal influence through a gift to his children is that my dad loved my mom and he told me that he loved my mom. I was super secure in that relationship. Third gift is my dad loved Jesus' church and he told me how much he loved Jesus' church. The fourth is my dad loved God himself, the triune God, and he told me how much he loved God. And finally, my dad showed me how to think about all of life with God at the very center. It's this last of these gifts that connects us to our passage in Daniel 2 this morning. Daniel 2 teaches us a worldview, a way of seeing the world that frees us to be joyfully engaged while we're living in this world, and yet that frees us from being frustrated or angry or worried or consumed or anxious or embittered by our world. Before I share a little more about my dad teaching me how to think about a world, I want to spend just a couple moments encouraging you dads and perhaps granddads, but it applies to moms and grandmas as well, regarding gift number one, and that is that my dad loved me, and he told me that he loved me. This is sort of a sermon before the sermon, just by way of spiritual encouragement. It's not connected to Daniel 2 in any way, but I believe it's too practically important for me to just pass it by on this Father's Day. My dad never heard his dad say the words, "I love you." I didn't really know that until way late in my life. I was in my 40s when it came up in a casual conversation. He only told me it once, so he wasn't fixated on this, but he shared with me. His dad never uttered the words to him, "I love you," not once. I think that my grandpa did love my dad, but he wasn't a Christ follower, so he didn't have the love of God in his heart, and he never told him. My grandpa needed Jesus. Well, God's grace transformed my dad right before he married my mom. And he experienced Jesus' love for him, and so that really became the foundation for him to be able to love me and love my brothers and sister and to love others so well. And to become a foundation, because he knew that God told him that he loved him. He heard those words from God as he read the scripture, and he wanted to say those words to us. So frequent was my dad's tangible expressions and verbal confessions of his love for me, I actually have a hard time imagining what life would be like to be raised without that kind of affirmation. I know this is a tremendous blessing, and I know that many of you lived your life like my dad without ever hearing those words from your dad. And I know I can only imagine how hard this must be. I guess my point is twofold. First, God can fill any empty place that our parents may have left in us. In other words, you don't have to live throughout the rest of our lives saying we're just missing something, something intrinsic, something vital, because our parents kind of messed up. We don't have to forever look back and wish that our childhood was not as broken as it was. God's grace is absolutely sufficient for every need. My dad's life demonstrated that to me. But secondly, for those of you who have the Spirit of God, you are called by God to be his representatives to your children, to your grandchildren. And that's a really, really big role. And one part of that role means that we love them, and not just that we do love them, but that we tell them, we speak those words. God loves to tell us this word over and over again, how much he loves us. And when we follow him, we'll do the same. We'll give words to that affection. For some of you, saying "I love you" to your children or grandchildren is as natural as breathing. You tell your children you love them over and over and over, and praise God that it's become that natural for you. But for some of you, this may seem like it's the hardest of things to do. You may feel as though the obstacle is as tall as Mount Everest, insurmountable. And if that's your experience right now, wherever you are, whether you're a dad of little ones or a dad of really old ones, you're 80 and you have a 60-year-old son or a 60-year-old daughter, won't you pray first? "Lord, thank you for loving me." That's where it begins. It all begins with an experience of God's love for us. And say, "Lord, thank you for loving me. Thank you for me for telling me that you love me. You've placed a love in my heart for my children and grandchildren. Lord, would you give me the courage to tell them with words today?" I just want to encourage you that, because you don't know what that might unlock for you. I do believe it'll be a glory to God, regardless of the response of your children or grandchildren. I believe it'll be a glory to God. It'll be an act of worship. But I want to encourage you to take some time, even today, to verbalize that. Perhaps your children are grown and the pattern of your whole relationship doesn't include those words. Well, today may be a new day, and I pray that it is. Perhaps your relationship with your children is broken. Perhaps you have even a hard time finding an avenue. But there has to be some way, whether it's just even a card. And if that relationship is broken, you know, do not include in that expression, I love you, any words of correction, any words of excuses, any words that have a negative connotation, any advice, just simply tell them that the one message you want to give to them is, I love you. And you want them to know that they're precious to you. I think that's flowing out of the gospel. Now on to gift number 5, and that's where our passage intersects here at Daniel 2. My dad showed me how to think about all of life with God at the center. Through my life, my dad talked with me about the Lord, about our world, about all the happenings in our world. He didn't tell us so much what to think about important matters, matters like morality, and politics, religion, relationships. We got into some specifics, but far more than telling us what to think, my dad told me how to think about these matters. He taught me that there's a God who's so big that he controls everything, every detail in this broken world. That's huge. He taught me that eternity is always more valuable than time. He taught me not to expect this world to be righteous because the heart of man is filled with sin and filled with darkness and selfishness. He taught me that Jesus is the King of all kings and that he would prevail. He'd prevail in a remarkable, glorious way. He taught me that salvation comes from the Lord alone, that I needed to look to Christ for myself. And he taught me God's word is always, always, and forever true. We can trust every part of it. It's always powerful. It's always relevant to life. So these core truths become the foundation to help us know how to think about our broken and damaged world. And I think that's really important for Christians today because too often we go to people who are not even Christians. We look at the favorite commentator, for instance, to hear, well, tell me what to think about, you know, the most recent happening. And we lose sight then of God's active spirit using his word to help us think biblically, to think uniquely, because the way Christians think about these matters is unique. We bring something to this world that the world cannot bring because we have a foundation, the foundation that I just mentioned. I pray that Daniel 2, 31 through 49 will be extremely helpful to us this morning in laying a foundation for knowing how to think about upcoming elections, about world events, about cultural changes. And there's all these things are big and kind of wild scenarios. And I'm not going to tell you what to think today about these matters, but I pray this message will be a big help in knowing how to think about these matters. Today, so many believers are confused about how to think regarding politics, morality, religion, and culture. Some believers in their confusion have adopted the world's view of the world. In other words, it becomes so conformed to the world's way of thinking that it's difficult to discern that there's anything unique about a Christian worldview, Christian perspective. On the other hand, there are other believers in their confusion who have lost sight of the hope of the gospel, and they live in a constant state of unrest and anger.

focus. We'll invest all of our lives in lifting up Jesus and seeking first his kingdom. Here's the main idea. God alone is in control of the kingdoms of this world. Though human kings are allowed to exercise authority for a time, Jesus will one day reign on his throne. And his kingdom is the only kingdom that is going to endure forever. That's the main idea we're going to trace through this dream that God gives to a pagan king for the purpose of this pagan king understanding the future of the Gentile nations and how it all ends so that he would understand God's role in his own life. You remember last week that God gives Nebuchadnezzar a nightmarish dream. The mighty emperor is nearly paralyzed with fear, trembling as a result of this dream. The Lord then gives his servant Daniel the details of the dream and also the meaning of this dream. This dream, you remember, is of this magnificent shining statue. Kind of picture this statue in your mind. It's standing right in front of Nebuchadnezzar. The statue's not moving. It's not talking. It's just there, and it scares Nebuchadnezzar. Just standing. Now, the head of the statue is made of gold. Its chest and arms are made of silver. Its middle and thighs are made of bronze. We get a picture from the head down to the toe. Its legs are made of iron, and it's iron mixed with clay, particularly when we get to the feet. We observe right away that the quality of each part of the statue is decreasing. So gold, the most valuable element in the head. And as you go further down, the metals get harder, but they also become less valuable. The quality begins to decrease even while there's this strength, this hardness that is increasing as we move down the statue. Statue's top heavy. Gold is the heaviest. It has a very frail foundation, iron mixed with clay. Then as Nebuchadnezzar is looking at this statue that's standing in front of him, suddenly a stone that was cut out without hands, huge stone, hurtles through the air and strikes the image and smashes this image in an instant. When the stone hits the statue, the whole thing disintegrates into a pile of dust. The wind blows and the statue disappears from the face of the earth. It disappears from Nebuchadnezzar's view and it is no more. Not even a trace of the statue is left behind after the stone smashes into it. But the stone that strikes the image becomes then a huge mountain. A mountain rising rapidly to fill the whole earth. No wonder why Nebuchadnezzar is so disturbed. He knows that this dream means something. That it carries some dramatic impact for him and for his own kingdom. What does this dream mean? And thankfully, God tells us. Because without God giving us the interpretation, none of us would know. Let's walk through the text. And I'm going to draw five truths that help us to have tranquil hearts in the midst of the chaos of our world. Verse 36, this was the dream. Now we tell you the king, we will tell the king its interpretation. Down begins, he says, you, O king, and he calls him the king of kings, because there's no other human king that's like Nebuchadnezzar. He's the king of all the kings of the earth at that time. And then he says, to whom the God of heaven has given the kingdom. I love that. He's just jabbing him right where he's softest in his spiritual, selfish belly, you know, prideful belly. Because Nebuchadnezzar thinks it's because of his might, because of his own wisdom and wisdom of his dad and family, that that's the reason why he's on the throne. Perhaps he might give some credit to some of his other gods. But here Daniel says, no, this is the God. My God is the reason why you're sitting where you're sitting. And then verse 38, and into whose hand he is given this kingdom, wherever they dwell, the children of man, the beasts of the field, the birds of the heavens, making you ruler over all. He's reminding him God did that. Whatever Nebuchadnezzar has, whatever sense of authority he possesses, it's all what God has done. And he says, Nebuchadnezzar, you are the head of gold in this dream. Now, Nebuchadnezzar, it's important. He's a prideful man. We're going to see his pride on display in the chapters ahead. And he's building a kingdom that he thinks will last forever. He has no idea that his kingdom won't last. He doesn't envision a time when this kingdom that he is building will fade from the earth. I think all kings are like that. All the peoples of the earth are like that. The capital of Babylon is built to reveal her eternal glory. This capital, I'm told by archaeologists, is some 200 square miles.

0: That's huge by any standards, let alone the ancient world. Her walls are 40 feet tall. They're so thick that chariots raced around the top of them. Babylon's hanging gardens with their terraced trees and flowers and man-made waterfalls were so magnificent, so beautiful, they're to this day considered one of the seven ancient wonders of the ancient world. So Nebuchadnezzar's building some. Man, this is going to last forever. Look at its glory. Look at its magnificence. You couldn't imagine that his kingdom would come to an end. And yet here's Daniel, fearless, telling Nebuchadnezzar the God of heaven first gave him this magnificent kingdom and that the glory and power of this kingdom is going to fade away, completely be no more. Look at verse 39. Another kingdom inferior to you shall arise after you. And after that, there's going to be a third kingdom, a kingdom of bronze, verse 39, which shall rule over all the earth. So Daniel says, here's what the dream means. God is telling us that there's going to be a kingdom that follows Babylon. Now, all of this is ahead of Daniel from this point, but most of it's behind us in history. We now know the second kingdom is the kingdom of the Medo-Persian Empire, led by Darius. And then the third kingdom, the kingdom of bronze, is led by Alexander the Great, the kingdom of Greece. In fact, Daniel's going to talk about Medo-Persian, tell us about how that transition takes place in Daniel 5. He's going to talk about Greece, yet ahead of him by a couple hundred years. In Daniel 8, he's going to mention Greece. All this is prophetic. It all points to the trustworthiness of God's word, that God knows what's going to happen. And he actually tells us in advance what's going to happen, and so often. And he's always right about that whenever he does. But each of these kingdoms, the Babylonian kingdom, the Medo-Persian kingdom, and the Greek kingdom will have a beginning. God established it. They'll have a middle, and they'll have an end. And God established everything all throughout. Then verse 40. And there shall be a fourth kingdom. It's as strong as iron, because iron breaks to pieces and shatters all things. It's the strongest metal known at the time. Like iron that crushes, it shall break and crush all these. As you saw the feet and the toes, partly of potter's clay, partly of iron, it shall be divided kingdom. In other words, its character, it's going to be so strong in some ways, yet so weak in other ways. It's not going to be able to unify the people and become united together. And because of that, it's susceptible to being broken apart, to weakness. But he says, but some of the firmness of the iron shall be in it, so there's going to be strength in it still, just as you saw iron mixed with soft clay. Now, this fourth kingdom, we know now again, because it's the fourth kingdom that came about, is the Roman Empire. So the Babylonian kingdom lasted 87 years. That was a long time. It was only 87 years. The Medo-Persian Empire lasted 200 years. That's over twice as long. The Greek Empire lasted 270 years. And now this last empire, historically, lasted depending on which part. Because remember, it broke apart into two. There's two legs. And there's an eastern and a western part of the Roman Empire that Diocletian created. Even having two capitals and ultimately two different emperors, one part of the Roman Empire said our capital is Rome. Another part of the Roman Empire said our capital is Constantinople. And in 476, the western part of the Roman Empire was dismantled by the Goths. The eastern part lasted until 1453. So depending on, you know, if you judge the date by the end of 476 or 1453, that's will tell you, but I think it's at least 500 years and perhaps 1500 years old. And then he says in verse 42, this is the meat of this whole interpretation. It's driving toward this climax. As the toes of the feet were partly of iron and partly of clay, so the kingdom shall be partly strong and partly brittle. So now instead of focusing on the legs, he focuses on the toes. And how many toes are there? There's 10. It's got a number just put in the back of your head because it's going to come up again and as we study other prophecies of Daniel. As you saw the iron mixed with soft clay, so they will mix with one another in marriage, but they won't hold together, just as iron does not mix with clay. From Daniel's perspective, though this kingdom is hundreds of years yet in the future, this dream that Nebuchadnezzar has and that Daniel interprets tells so accurately the future of the Gentile world so accurately, to the point where many people read Daniel and say, well, Daniel could not have written Daniel. Why not? Well, because he talks about things in the future and he wouldn't have known. That's the only reason why you have a later date for Daniel, is because, of course, it couldn't have been written by Daniel in 600 BC because he talked about things that are happening centuries of years later. The big picture here tells us of the futility of human governments to make the world a better place. And that ought to be part of how we think about this world. The utter futility of human governments to make the world a better place.
1: 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Would you tell others about Knowing Christ Radio? We love to have new listeners join us as we try to know Christ more and more each week. Here's Rich.
2: Well, thank you for joining us at Knowing Christ. We pray that this message from Daniel 2 really encourages you and provides you with peace. It's so easy to be anxious about what the future holds for us, for our nation, for our world when we look at current events. And yet when we look at the Bible, we find a calm, sort of a tranquility in God's absolute power, his control, him exercising his authority to bring about his glory. And one day his kingdom's going to come, and we pray that every day, thy kingdom come. Well, we want to encourage you as a listener knowing Christ through a book that if you have an interest in considering what God is doing specifically today through the nation of Israel, we would like to offer you a book free of charge from Dr. Michael Rudelnik entitled, How Should Christians Think About Israel? I believe this is a really important topic for us today to consider as we consider what God says in his word about this nation and about our world. So if you'd like this resource, please contact us and ask us for it. May God bless you.
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0: helping you to go deeper into God's Word. This is The Well, the voice of life. Hello, I'm Bill Bumpus. Thanks so much for tuning in today. The Bible tells us the instructions of the Lord are perfect, reviving the soul. The decrees of the Lord are trustworthy, making wise the simple. 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You can find a program guide right there. And you can contact our ministry partners as well. The links are right there. And please let them know that you listen to The Well, the voice of life. Great Bible teaching on the way once more in just a few minutes. But right now, a special message that I hope will encourage your heart.
1: Let me ask you this question. How many people have ever been hanging a picture and you needed to nail a nail into the wall and you used your shoe? Anybody ever done that? You just, the heel of your shoe. My mom would do that all the time. Take off your shoe, Jeff. I got to hang a picture. Like, wow, I didn't know that's what that was for. You know, that's what they do. Because it's just easy. I don't want to get the hammer. I just got your shoe. Can you imagine going to a construction site, first day on the job? Guys got their belts, a big hammer. You got your shoe. What are you doing? I'm ready to nail. Got my shoe. Like, well, what's up with that? See, if you're going through life and God made you to be a shoe, not a hammer, then don't be hammering nails. Hit the dance floor. Do something that this shoe was intended to do. You say, well, Jeff, how can I figure that out? Okay, let me give you three ways where you can figure out, like Jeremiah heard from God, where you can hear from God what you're supposed to do. Number one, God's will is revealed by diligently seeking Him. Jeremiah 29, verse 13. And you will seek me and find me when you search for me with all your heart. What a wonderful promise from God. And you will seek me and find me when you search for me with all your heart. If you will diligently seek after God, if you will diligently call upon the Lord, if you will diligently spend time in His Word, God promises you'll find me. You'll find me. It's not a needle in the haystack. I'm not playing the shell game, but I am trying to weed out those who aren't serious. It's for those who diligently seek me. God says you'll find me. And if you find God, you'll find what He wants you to do. Secondly, God's will is revealed by humbly submitting to Him. John 7:17 is a great verse. It's a principle, a great principle found that helps people understand what does God want for me. Jesus said, if any man is willing to do His will, he shall know of the teaching whether it is of God. If any man is willing to do His will, are you willing to do the Lord's will? You know why God doesn't reveal to lots of people? Okay, I have a job over here or a job in this city or a job in that city. I can do this or I can do that. I can go to this school or I can go to that school. And I can marry this person or I can hopefully wait for somebody better. They have these choices and they pray, God, you show me what you want me to do. And the Lord says this, are you willing to do my will? Or do you just want me to rubber stamp your will? Is your mind already made up? Or have you already decided what you're going to do? And you just bring it before me and you want me to rubber stamp your will? Because God says, I don't own a rubber stamp. I'm not going to rubber stamp your will. If you're willing to do my will, then I'll reveal it to you. Because if you're not willing to do it, what's the point? I mean, you think about that from God's perspective. God is going to give us all this knowledge of what He wants us to do, and then what we decide if we want to do it or not. So the Lord knows everything. He knows if you're not going to do it, I'm not going to tell you what it is. What's the point? You're going to do whatever you want to do anyway. But if any man is willing to do his will, he shall know of the teaching whether it is of God. Jesus said, not my will, but thine be done. And He humbly submitted to the Father's will.
2: Brave men and women have sacrificed everything for our freedom. The Bible says, greater love has no one than this, to lay down one's life for one's friends. But one man laid down his life for the entire world, to save them from hell, to save them from eternal death. That was Jesus Christ. Here's Billy Graham.
3: Christ dying on the cross was more than the death of a martyr. It was more than his setting a good example by offering his life for his fellow man. When Christ took our place, our sins were laid on him. All of my sin was laid on Christ, and I have no sin charged to me for which God will ever hold me accountable. My sin has become Christ's burden. I will never suffer the shame of judgment and the terrors of hell.
2: Discover why Jesus Christ did that for you at findpeacewithgod.net. 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From the Billy Graham Evangelistic Association and The Well, the voice of life.
4: This is Ann Graham Lotz. What if this Mother's Day, every mother in America made a commitment to daily pray for their children? What if every grandmother in America made a commitment to pray for her grandchildren? And what if when we prayed for our children and grandchildren, we didn't just pray, "Now I lay me down to sleep" kind of prayers, but we prayed the Daniel Prayer, a prayer that moves heaven and changes nations.
5: Welcome to Living in the Light with Bible teacher Ann Graham Lotz. For today's special edition, joining Ann is her youngest daughter, Rachel Ruth Wright. The two share memories of a faithful praying mother and grandmother, Ruth Bell Graham, and encourage all mothers and grandmothers to be women of the Word and women of prayer.
4: Being a mother is one of the hardest, most challenging, most rewarding, most discouraging, most thrilling, most depressing, most joy-filled, one of the most challenging positions you can hold. And being a mother, more than any other thing, has taught me that I need God. And I think it's put me on my knees more often than any other particular thing in my life. I'm so thankful that God placed me in a family where I had a godly heritage. And Psalm 16:6, David said that my lines have fallen in pleasant places. Lo, I have a goodly heritage. And as I look back into my heritage, I had grandparents who knew how to pray and who prayed for their children and grandchildren. I had a mother and father who prayed for their children and their grandchildren. So I actually know that my life today is an answer to my mother's prayers, my grandmother's prayers, and the prayers of those who've gone before me.
6: Ann Graham Lotz, as she reflects on her mother, Ruth Bell Graham.
4: One of my earliest memories was of my mother on her knees in prayer in the house that we lived in, which we now call my father's house in Montreat, North Carolina. My bedroom was on the second floor over the bedroom of my mother's bedroom, which was on the first floor. So it didn't matter what time I got up in the morning. If I got up very early in order to study for a test for school, I would look out my window and I could see the lights from my mother's room reflected on the trees outside my window, and I knew she was on her knees in prayer. And at night when I went to bed, it didn't matter what time I went to bed, if I slipped downstairs and wanted to talk to mother, you know, just to say goodnight or something, I would find her on her knees in prayer. And when I did, I knew not to stick around because she would not disturb her prayer time. She stayed on her knees until she finished, and it could be a couple of hours. And I knew firsthand that my mother was a woman of prayer. I never saw my mother lose her temper. Isn't that amazing? With five children, one of which was Franklin, who would give anybody fits, but my mother never lost her temper. She had patience, she had joy, she had strength, and I know it came from her relationship with God that she developed through daily prayer and Bible reading. And I know I'm an answer to her prayers. One of her verses that she put inside a bracelet that my daddy had made for her, on the inside was a Bible verse that was Psalm 119:90, that God is faithful to every generation. And she claimed God's faithfulness not only to her generation, she had seen it in the generation before her, and she claimed it for my generation and even for my grandchildren. And so I have the joy of knowing that my mother was someone who prayed daily for me, and she prayed daily for my children. God was gracious and gave me three children, and the youngest of which is Rachel Ruth, and she's joining me in this conversation on Mother's Day. I'm just so glad to welcome her into this conversation. I want to tell you something about her before I pull her in. But Rachel Ruth was my third child. She has three daughters. When they were younger, they were in a Christian school. She taught Missions Chapel once a month. And every month when she taught Missions Chapel, she presented the gospel, and children came to faith in Jesus as a result of her presentation. She's a gifted evangelist with children. It's amazing. But then years ago, the basketball coach at the University of North Carolina, she's no longer there, but Sylvia Hatchell, she's in the Naismith Hall of Fame basketball, winningest women's coach ever alive right now. But anyway, she started a Bible study and the teacher moved away and she picked up the phone and called Rachel Ruth and asked Rachel Ruth if she'd teach her women's Bible class in Chapel Hill, North Carolina. So Rachel Ruth agreed, and she's been teaching that Bible class, and it's been amazing what God has done in the lives of the women, and they range from 18-year-old students to 80-something retired in the community, but they've come to faith. She just has a mixture, and it's been a wonderful group, and then COVID came and shut them down. But don't we thank God for Zoom? You know, I mean, what we're able to accomplish with that. So now she offers her Bible study online, and she has the same women. She directs their discussion online, but she also is the chairman of my prayer team. So I'm just so thankful to welcome her into this conversation and say that it's a joy for me to have her. And it's by God's grace that I have a daughter who's as precious as this and as godly that God is using in such a wonderful way. Rachel Ruth, welcome to this conversation. And I'd like to know how you view prayer as a mother. What prayer means to you?
7: Well, that is extremely humbling just to hear you describe what I've been living out. And I can tell you right now, the thing that comes to my mind is it's because of the heritage that I've been given. And if I didn't see my grandmother live out the life that she lived or see you live out the life that you lived, I don't think I would be doing what I'm doing today. And I see a genuine love for Jesus in your life. I saw it in Tete's life. And I think that's the difference maker when a parent or a grandparent is actually really living out what they're saying and what the Bible says.
4: My children called my mother Tete because that was mother's name for herself. It's Chinese for old lady, but it's a respectful term.
6: Rachel Ruth Wright remembers her grandmother Tete and the influence she had on her prayer life.
7: I remember many stories of her praying, but prayer is a huge part of my life. And I feel like from difficulties that I've gone through and hard things that I've been through, it's drawn me to pray because you become so desperate that you get on your knees, whether it was in ninth grade and just telling the Lord, I can't do this. I want to be a strong Christian, not a wimpy Christian. And then to see the Lord kind of bring hardship in my life to make me stronger. But it developed a prayer life in my life because things were so hard. And so many times when you're desperate and when you're going through struggles, you do cry out to the Lord. And so I think He brings those into your life to do that. But it's taught me to pray and pray and pray. And so it's something that I've wanted to pass on to my girls. And one thing that I think the Lord has done with me, because I have such a big imagination and I think I can kind of picture things and see things. And so I feel like the Lord will bring somebody's face to my mind or somebody's name to my mind. And I'll begin to pray for that person. And I know that God, the Holy Spirit, has placed that person in my mind. And I've tried to be very faithful to pray every single time somebody comes into my mind. The Holy Spirit can put those thoughts into your mind to just be faithful to pray. I pray because Jesus becomes your best friend and you just want to talk to Him. You want to tell Him what's going on. You want to tell Him why you're sad today or why you're discouraged or why you're joyful.
4: You know, I think it's so special. You've pinpointed a couple of very basic lessons, but sometimes lessons that people miss. One is that prayer should be Spirit-led.
7: Yeah.
4: And I think we can get on our knees and go through our shopping list. You know, we can ask Him for anything we want. He loves for us to come and bring our requests, but He has things He wants to put on our hearts to pray for. And that's the Daniel prayer. The Daniel prayer was Daniel taking what was on God's heart, the release of His people from captivity, and praying that back to God. So the fact that you're so sensitive, and I've seen that in you, you're much more faithful to pray for things like that than I've been. And it's been very convicting because I see you when God brings somebody to your mind, you're so faithful to right then pray for the person. And it's exciting to me when we get to heaven to find out what God did in response to your prayers. I know heaven was moved. I know God was responding because he put that on your heart to pray. So I think that's one thing you pointed out. The other thing that is something we sometimes miss, that one of the blessings of prayer is to develop that personal relationship with the Lord. It's not just to get things from him. It's not just to tick off the fact that today we prayed and we worshiped and we interceded and we confessed. It's while we're talking to him, while we're praying, led by his Spirit, that we develop that close, personal, intimate relationship that you and I know. My husband, he moved to heaven. It was very sudden. It was unexpected in many, many ways. The thing that carried me through, and the thing that I think carried all of us through, actually, was our personal relationship with the Lord. If I waited until something like that happened, to then suddenly turn to God and try to develop a relationship and handle all that shock and horror and grief at the same time, I would have gone under, I know. And so my relationship with God is stronger today than I think it was before my husband moved, because of what you also refer to, the desperation. You know, you're so aware that you need God. And that also is the Daniel prayer, because Daniel was desperate. He knew if God didn't answer his prayer to release his people from captivity, they wouldn't be released. That kind of desperation can bear enormous fruit when it's based on a personal relationship with God that you've been developing and been enjoying for quite some time. You don't wait till the crisis hits before you call on him. So it's interesting that sometimes those desperate situations create in us. In fact, it was in our devotional reading this morning that deep down in the earth there is fire, and that produces the coal, and the coal produces the diamonds. And it's the same thing true in our lives. The deep pain, the grief, the fire that sometimes enters deep down in our souls can create that which becomes very precious in God's sight and something beautiful for others to behold. Can you share that story about Tete?
7: Yeah. Well, it was so sweet because I remember we were actually doing some more planning for the wedding, and we had gone up to stay at her house, and I remember being in tears and crying a little bit, and Tete came down the hall, and she knew that because we had talked earlier about it, and just a little worried, a little nervous about getting married. And Tete walks into the room, and she comes over, and she just puts something in my lap, and I look at it, and she had written out one of her poems, and it was about marriage, and she handed it to me, and she said, "I wanted to give this to you." And then she prayed with me, and she talked with me about how we just need to trust the Lord in every situation, that our husbands don't become God to us, but we need to rely on God to help us with our husbands. And she did such a good job of that. She was such a beautiful example. She just dove into her family, loved her Bible, loved studying the Word, was always in prayer. In fact, at the end of her life, when she couldn't move around that much, I'll never forget, she said, "Ray Truth," she said, "I'm like a mouse on a glue board." And she had many, literally, mice on glue boards around her house. And so I got the picture in my mind. But she said she was a mouse on a glue board because she couldn't move. She couldn't get out of her chair. And unless somebody helped her, or she was in bed, and she would just lay there and pray. And she said that's what she knew God was calling her to do at the end of her life. And so she prayed for each of us and would take specific prayer requests. And she was such a godly example. And I remember sitting there on weekends when she'd gotten out of the hospital or when she was still confined in her chair. And I would just sit there for hours with the fire going, and we would discuss the scriptures, and we would pray together. Just so full of life when she was in so much pain. And what an example that was to me.
4: And I love the fact that to be godly, deeply spiritual, have a strong prayer life, to know the Word backwards and forwards, does not mean you have to be pious. You don't have to be long-faced or sour or, you know, like you're holier than thou. She had such a crazy sense of humor. She was so much fun. And I think that's what made her so attractive, because her eyes sparkled even towards the end, as you know, when we would go in her room. She immediately threw out her arms to us. Her eyes were dancing. She would give a big smile, and she would say, "Hello, how are you, darling?" And then she would welcome us into her room and want to know what we'd been doing. And even towards the last, when she couldn't even roll over in bed, she still had that joy and that sparkle and that response to us. And I know that all of that was flowing from her personal, intimate love relationship with Jesus.
7: I was thinking the same thing, because you can't be in the kind of pain that she was in. In fact, there was one night when my sister and I had to leave the next morning early, and we said, Teta, we're going to have to go. And she told us to make sure that we woke her up in the morning before we left so she could say goodbye. And so sure enough, the next morning we walked down the stairs and we knocked on her door real lightly because we didn't want to wake her up, and we peeked in. And we walked in and we said, Teta, and she rolled over, and she just immediately from a sound sleep woke up with her eyes bright. She put her hands together with this huge smile and she said, you did it. You woke me up. And she gave us a big hug. But that will never leave my mind. Her face, her expression when she woke up from a sound sleep to be that joyful in the morning when I know she was in so much pain. What a testimony for me going through different things to make sure that we always maintain that joy. And it comes from studying the Bible. That's what joy is. It's something you can't explain to anybody because the Lord just gives you joy despite your circumstances. And I've seen him do that with me time and time again. And it's also something that flows on to my kids that I can teach my kids when they're watching and they know what's going on a little bit and they can see that joy, then they learn to also reflect that as well.
4: You know, that's such a good point. Mother would say, she had these little quips, you know, and she would say that you can't teach your children to enjoy eating spinach if every time they see you eating yours, you gag. And so that we teach our children things by our example much more effectively than what we tell them. So they're watching us. So if we tell them and we back up with what we do, then that's effective. But if you tell them one thing, do another thing, then they throw it out. So it's that emphasis on godly influence.
7: It's so important for us to not keep what we've learned to ourselves. We've got to pass it on and be excited about God's word and share it with our kids because they really are reflections of us. And we have to be that example. And we need to show them how thrilling it is to walk with Jesus daily. And that is what I see in my mom and I saw in Tete. And it's something I will never, ever let myself lose, that I want to continue that fire so that my kids and my grandkids would see that fire in my eyes.
4: One of the things that the Daniel Prayer teaches, and I'm glad that I knew about it maybe before I even studied the Daniel Prayer, but Daniel was reading his Bible. And he was reading the book of Jeremiah, and he came across a promise from God that after 70 years, God would bring the people back from captivity. And it was that promise then that he prayed back to God. I think it's important as mothers and grandmothers that we search God's word for a promise that we can pray back to him for our children. And one was in Exodus chapter 15, and it was after the children of Israel had been delivered from Egypt. And if you remember, when they left Egypt, Pharaoh's army pursued them, and they found themselves with the mountains on one side, the desert on the other, the Red Sea in front of them, and here comes Pharaoh's army. God miraculously opened up the Red Sea. The children of Israel crossed on dry land. When Pharaoh's army pursued, God collapsed the waters and destroyed the enemy. And so I felt like what God was saying, if there was any horse and rider, any enemy that would pursue you, that would keep you from the place of God's blessing, that God would overthrow that person. And so if we'll just trust the Lord, he'll take us through. We can look back and see that the very things we thought were a hindrance to you all being in the place of blessing actually are used by him to usher you into that place of blessing because of the desperation aspect. You can be facing cancer, but it makes you desperate, and you press through, and you come out with a stronger relationship with the Lord. So that promise I've prayed back to the Lord. Lord, you promised, you know, hold him to his word. You said that if there is somebody that's going to hinder my children from being in the place of your blessing for their lives, then would you overthrow them? And so I just trust him to keep his word. And then the other promise that he's given me is in Isaiah 44, in verse 3, he says, I will pour water on the thirsty land and streams on the dry ground. I will pour out my spirit on your offspring and my blessing on your descendants. And so I have prayed as I've watched each one of my children go through really hard things, things that are difficult for a mother to watch them go through because, of course, as a mother, I want them to be healthy, wealthy, happy, and problem-free. But God is a better parent than me, so he knows it takes hard things sometimes to make them into the people that would be filled with his glory and receive the fullness of his blessing. But I've prayed to him and just said, Lord, you've promised that you'd pour out your spirit on my offspring or my children. So would you pour out your spirit on them? And you've promised that you would bless my descendants. And I think that goes down to my grandchildren, to Bella, and Sophia and Regan, that he would pour out his spirit on you and the girls, and that he would bless the descendants that even would come after that. So one of the things I think that makes prayer powerful is not just when we tell God what we want and what we would like, but we actually take what he has said in his word and we claim it and we pray it back to him. Our God is a God who hears prayer. In fact, I remember this wonderful man who is a mentor to Joel Rosenberg saying that our God is a prayer hearing, a prayer answering, a miracle working, a covenant keeping God. So that when we pray to God, we're praying to someone who bends down his ear, who listens to what we have to say, who moves heaven and earth in order to respond. And that's the Daniel prayer. Daniel was a man of God who poured out his heart. He took God's word. And the neat thing, Rachel Ruth, when Daniel prayed the prayer in Daniel chapter 9, he was in his 80s. That's the same age that Tete was when she moved our father's house. And it doesn't matter what age, what generation, but he was a man reading his Bible, getting something fresh from it, and he prayed it back to God. And God answered his prayer, not only to give him the wisdom and the insight that he needed for some of the things that God had already said to him, but 3 years later, God set his people free, moved the heart of Cyrus to release the people from captivity in direct response to Daniel's prayer as he claimed God's word and prayed it back to God. By the way, you have to take God's word into your prayer time, you know, and just open up God's word and pray his word, claim the scriptures, and then pray his word back to him and just see what God will do.
7: I'll get up in the morning and I'm praying for my girls or praying for my mom or praying for different situations. And I pray all through it. And then that's when I open up my Bible after that, or I open up my devotions, my daily light, whatever it might be. And I'll read through and see God so many times immediately answer what I just prayed for. It happened to me last week and it happened to me yesterday in the morning. And it's so thrilling because you just get that sense of him being right there and speaking to you.
4: And I think one of the things that happens when you start to spend time with the Lord, you want to spend more time with the Lord. Mm-hmm. And that was actually in the devotional reading this morning in the Daily Light, which is a little volume that my grandmother gave my mother when she was 10 years old. And mother gave me when I was 10 years old. I gave each of you when you were 10 years old. Now we're passing it down to your girls. Mm-hmm. When they were 10, they received their daily lights. And so I take the daily light into my prayer time, and it's just a little volume, a compilation of scriptures, and that legacy is being passed from generation to generation. It's not by accident. You know, it's been a very intentional passing of that baton of truth to the generations. And I've seen my grandparents pass it to my parents, and my parents pass it to me, and I try to pass it to you, and you're passing it to your girls, so that that baton of truth is passed with a fire that is picked up by the next generation. I just want to thank you for sharing this conversation, and praise God that we serve one who is living, who is faithful, who is true, who bends down out of heaven to hear what we have to say, and who responds to our prayers, and that when we pray, heaven is moved and nations and families can be changed as a result. As we wrap up this conversation, what comes to my mind is that maybe there's somebody listening who is a single parent. My father traveled 60% of our growing up years, and my mother was pretty much a single parent. I would pray that my life would be an encouragement to you, that you could see as a single mother who develops your own relationship with Jesus through prayer and Bible reading, and your faith is vibrant and passionate, and you have the fire of God in your heart, and you seek to pass it to your children, that you can do it. You know, I think it's wonderful to have two parents in the home who do that, but you can do that with God's help. And the other thing that comes to my mind is maybe there's somebody who's listening who doesn't have a godly heritage, but you can start a godly heritage. There are many examples in Scripture of people who came to Christ and they started that godly heritage. And there are many testimonies today of people who began a godly heritage. The important thing is that you choose to begin. And it doesn't matter what age your children are, whether you have children or not, or grandchildren or not, whether your children are small or whether they're teenagers or whether they're adults themselves, whatever age, the important thing is right now for you to establish and develop that personal, permanent, intimate relationship with God that he offers through faith in Jesus. And you establish it at the cross. You come to the cross by faith and you tell God you're sorry for your sins. You just confess that you're a sinner and that you want him to forgive you. You believe Jesus died on the cross to take away your sin. You ask Jesus to be your Savior. Ask God to forgive you and cleanse you with the blood of Jesus. And open up your heart, invite him into your life as your Lord and Savior, believing that he rose from the dead to give you eternal life, because it's that relationship that will carry you through when life throws you a curveball. God will never forsake you. He will never leave you. He will always be there for you. And heaven will be moved when you pray. He's your father. He loves you. You're his child. So you can come to him, crawl up in his lap by faith, put your head on his shoulder, and just pour out your heart to him. So if you would allow me the privilege, let me just pray for you for a moment. Heavenly Father, Abba, we come to you now as your children, your daughters. And we thank you and praise you that you are our father and you understand the heavy responsibility of being a parent, especially parenting children in a wicked, willful world. So we come to you knowing that you understand our needs and you understand our heart's cry and you understand our deep desire to pass truth and faith in you to the next generation. So I pray, Lord, that each one listening would make the time to seek you with all of their heart, mind, soul, and strength, to make the time to develop that personal, permanent, intimate relationship with you, and that as they spend time with you, you would become the joy of their hearts, that they would sense increasingly that when they speak to you, heaven is moved, and their family, one by one by one, will be changed. So we ask this, please, in Jesus' name and for his glory. Amen.
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0: I'm so glad you're listening to The Well. I'm Bill Bumpus. More Bible teaching on the way in just a few minutes, but I wanted to remind you about our website, mywellradio.com. There you can find the program schedule and more information on each Bible teacher and how to contact each ministry. Also, you can listen online or download the app. And in addition, you can let us know what you think about The Well. We got a message from Chad, and he wrote, I could listen to Alistair Begg all day. The Christocentric nature of his preaching is such a breath of fresh air. And frankly, the combination of sound Bible teaching and a sweet accent is a major win-win. Thanks to you for pumping his sermons out across the East Texas airwaves. Thanks for that, Chad. We appreciate it. Well, before we get to more Bible teaching, here's something of an inspiration for you on The Well, The Voice of Life.
8: My Bible says copyright 1978. And you know what? You tell me this book was written by guys that have long since been dead for thousands of years. And so, you know, I played the telephone game, and it starts off with Jimmy went to the zoo and saw a zebra, and by the end, the zebra is on the moon or something. Because the telephone game, when one person tells a person and the other person tells a person, the other, you know, eventually the whole message gets convoluted. You know what I'm talking about, the telephone game? And you know what? If this book that I'm trying to read was copyrighted in 1978, and that book was written by apostles in the first century, you got a lot of room for messed up information. And you know, the Bible's been translated so many times and no one can trust it. And who knows what it really said? And who knows if there even was a Peter? I don't know. Who can trust it? I'm thinking if this is God's message and it's that important to him, he would be extra careful through his providential care to make sure there was no doubt that this 1978 translation of the Bible, including the New Testament, would be the accurate reflection of the first century writings of Peter, James, and John. You know what I'm saying? I would think so. I would think that would be the way it would work. And you know what? It's exactly how it works. The best attested ancient document. And by that, we look at two things as a historian. We look at how many ancient manuscripts reflect as witnesses to that original manuscript, and what's the gap between the earliest extant manuscripts and the original writing. The smaller the gap, the better, because the telephone game goes away. And the more witnesses we have, the better, because we can compare them. You would be surprised how many things you were forced to read in college that have about three ancient extant manuscripts and have a gap of over 1,500 years. The best one in ancient history is Homer's Iliad. It has on file 643 ancient manuscripts that say, here's different copies, ancient copies of Homer's Iliad. The gap between the first and earliest extant manuscript and the writing of Homer's Iliad is 400 years. If you apply that same test to the New Testament, There's no comparison. I said that's the best ancient manuscript, of course, except for the books of the New Testament. The books of the New Testament, we can find, and you can go check it out. This is not like the Book of Mormon. You can go check these documents out. I've held second century manuscripts of the New Testament between two thin sheets of glass at Yale University. Go to the antiquities departments at Ann Arbor, in Yale, at Harvard. Go overseas to the John Rylands Museum. You can find these documents without any question. They're attested to the second, third, fourth centuries, no problem. As a matter of fact, at Magellan College in Oxford, they believe they have a document there that everyone is starting to agree is actually dated to the first century. That's a small gap. We don't have time to make these stories up. We can find, and how many do we have? 700, right? We have over 6,000 ancient manuscripts of the New Testament. And that's just the New Testament. We have more voices and witness testifying to what we have in our laps is actually what these guys wrote. And we have a smaller gap than any other document from antiquity. And that's the way God designed it, so you couldn't sit back and say, well, you know, I don't know. It's been translated a lot of times. You know how many times my Bible's been translated? Once. Once. Because we put all those manuscripts on the table. It's called textual criticism. We figure out exactly what the original text said based on all the witnesses weighing in. And we translate it from Hebrew and Greek one time. We translate it one time into Spanish, one time into Italian, one time into English. We translate it one time. This is not the telephone game. We have a reliable document. As a matter of fact, there's internal evidence that suggests that this is a miraculous book, and there's external evidence that this is a miraculous book, and I'll bet you even have some subjective testimony that this is a miraculous book. Has this book changed your life? It's changed the whole course of human history. The writer of Hebrews says this in Hebrews 4:12, it is a living and active book, and it's sharper than any two-edged sword, and God's recorded word will change your life. As a matter of fact, it will lay you open before God, to whom we must give an account.
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10: Carter Conlon from the historic Times Square Church in New York City.
11: We are ambassadors of this incredible kingdom of forgiveness, and we are completely unjustified to hold on to old grievances no matter what was done to us, because surely nothing worse than that which was done to Christ has been done to you or me.
10: We're glad you've joined us for this weekly edition of A Call to the Nation. Did you know you have the ability to move mountains? In today's message, Carter will explain how that's possible. This kind of authority in prayer stands on the foundation stone of forgiveness. But before you even start thinking about anybody else, it's important to know you need the forgiveness of God. Let's learn more about this incredible gift as we join Carter now.
11: Mark chapter 11, verse 22, it says, "So Jesus answered and said to them, 'Have faith in God. For assuredly I say to you, whoever says to this mountain, be removed and be cast into the sea, and does not doubt in his heart, but believes that those things he says will be done, he will have whatever he says. Therefore I say to you, whatever things you ask when you pray, believe that you receive them, and you will have them.'" Just these two verses of Scripture, can you imagine if we actually believed this? The prayer meeting would not be something you had to beg people to attend on Wednesday night or whatever night. I mean, the people would be abandoning everything to come to the prayer meeting. They would abandon the busyness of their day to go into the prayer closet and talk with God. If we really, really believe this, you see, what Jesus spoke is actually true. We do have this faith promised of God to move these mountains. And I'm going to talk about the mountains in just a moment and cause them to lose their strongholds, cause them to lose their influence, to be cast into a place other than where they are. And this incredible promise, whatever things you ask when you pray, believe that you receive them and you will have them. Now, that's in the context of James chapter 4 and verse 3. Remember James the apostle, who said, "You ask and you receive not, because you ask amiss, that you may consume it upon your lusts." So in other words, if we're asking for something just because we want to consume it upon ourselves, that's an asking amiss, and we may not receive what we ask for. But when our motivation is the advancement of the kingdom of God, when our motivation is to live a life that's going to bring glory to his name and perhaps live in a way that we can be of some effect in pushing back the darkness that is trying to swallow the lives of our families and our friends and so many around us, then whatever we ask for, we shall receive. Isn't that amazing? When our motives are right, when our lives are in order, when we're moving towards God's plan for our life, not our own plan, but God's plan, we can ask and we will receive. Now, he had just come back from entering into Jerusalem, and he had approached a fig tree that gave the appearance, at least, of covering, gave the appearance of bearing fruit. He walked up to the fig tree, and I've always believed it was a type of Adam, because you remember in Genesis chapter 3, when the Lord came down into the garden and Adam had lost, Adam, I believe, and Eve were covered with the glory of God. That's why they didn't know they were naked. Just like Moses, when he went into the presence of God, he came out and his face was glowing. I do believe, because they spent time with the living God, that the reflective glory of God was upon them. That's why they didn't need clothing, and they were unaware of nakedness at this point. But when they sinned against God, when they bit into the theology that they could be godly without God, they suddenly lost the glory of God, and they became aware of their nakedness, their bankruptcy. And so what did they do? They went to the fig tree, which has kind of a broad, flat, green leaf, and they made skirts, probably hats, and they exchanged the glory of God for fig leaves. Can you just imagine that? How ridiculous Adam must have looked. Like, he must have looked like he had a lampshade on his head, and he had a grass skirt with fig leaves to cover himself, and he exchanged the glory of God for this ridiculous costume. And it represents, in a sense, man's attempt to be godly in himself, to cover his struggles, to cover his failings, to cover his sin. And ultimately, it represents the belief that we can be godly without God, because that was the theological fruit that Adam and Eve actually bit into, that they could become judges, as God is, knowing the good, in other words, creating their own good and creating their own evil. And the scripture says that Jesus was coming out of Bethany and going back up into Jerusalem, and he was hungry. And I honestly believe he was hungry for the fellowship, not with Adam, but all of Adam's descendants. He was hungry. He saw you into the future. He saw me, and there was a hunger in the heart of God. Now, I know that God is complete in himself. That's not even debatable. He doesn't need anything. He's God. He's fully complete just in being God. But he can also allow himself to have a need. In other words, like, for example, God can't forget anything, but he said through the prophet Isaiah, I will remember your sins no more. In other words, God says, I will cause myself to forget your sins. Isn't that amazing? Although he's not capable of forgetting, he can cause himself to forget. Although he could exist alone, fully existent in himself, he chose to create Adam and Eve. He chose to create us in his image because he wanted fellowship. I don't fully understand that mystery. The Bible does say that it's a mystery that the angels desire to look into. With all of the perfection in heaven, with all the created beings around him, moving in unison with his will, worshiping him, not needing to be redeemed, yet his affection is on us. And the angels see that, and they don't fully understand it. We must look so incredibly flawed. And yet, in the midst of it, the heart and affection of God is upon us. He's on his way to the final mission that his Father had sent him to bring us back. And he's hungry for that fellowship. When he would come down in the garden and he would bring animals to Adam and say, Adam, what are we going to call this? I don't fully get that. God knew what they were, but yet he let Adam name them. And the scripture says what Adam called them, they're still called that today. And he was hungry. And seeing a fig tree afar off, in verse 13, it says, having leaves, he went to see if perhaps he could find something on it. And when he came to it, he found nothing but leaves, for it was not the season of figs. Now, the writer is writing from the perspective of either himself or somebody else, just observing Jesus doing this, assuming that he's physically hungry, assuming that he's coming to the tree, and the omniscient, that means the all-knowing God, doesn't know if there's any fruit on this tree. I want to suggest that this is just an observation of his behavior, but he knew there was nothing on this tree. It was not even the season of figs. And so the Son of God, with all of his power, comes to this fig tree, and when he sees there's nothing on it, he curses it in a sense and says, let no one ever eat fruit from you again. And his disciples heard it. Now, if we take this at face value, it makes the Son of God look exceedingly petty. In other words, he's approaching a tree. It's not the season for fruit. He finds nothing on it, and then he curses it. It's just a vain display of power, in a sense, unless he's teaching us something in this. I believe, honestly, he's looking at this faux covering as it is, that humanity has tried to place upon themselves to in the sheer force of human will to get back into relationship with God and to be godly by human effort. And it has its coverings. You remember in Jerusalem, the Pharisees had these fine coverings and these wonderful garments that they had concocted for themselves. But on close examination, there was no fruit. It was all just a covering. And when you got close, you found envy, you found pride, you found dead men's bones behind incredibly whitewashed exteriors. And so he said, no one eat fruit from you ever again. And in the morning, when they passed by, verse 20, it says, they saw the fig tree dried up from the roots. And Peter, remembering, said to him, Rabbi, look, the fig tree which you cursed has withered away. And this is when he speaks to them. Have faith in God. For assuredly I say to you, whoever says to this mountain, now the only mountain in the area is Jerusalem. Now the fig tree is kind of emblematic of the whole system of religion that's represented by Jerusalem of that time. The system that had covered itself in its own religious fig leaves as it is. This mountain of deception. It's not just the deception of the one fig tree, but it's the whole system that offered a deceptive relationship with God. It was just an exterior covering that had no real reality to it, and it was absolutely incapable of bearing the fruit that only God can bear in a person's life. Praise be to God. So he says, you can not only say this to the fig tree, but to the mountain. Not only pray for anything deceptive in your own life, anything that is offering covering that is not real. You see, we have power to say, God, this thing must be taken away from my life. Don't let this thing deceive me any longer. Yes. Don't let this substance that's falsely offering me comfort, don't let it deceive me anymore. I have the power now to stand against this thing, not just in my own personal life, but in the lives of my family members. You know, we see family members that are falling into certain patterns of even religion that doesn't really offer a covering. And we have the power to stand and say, let no one eat fruit from you ever again. Our friends all around us that are falling into traps of addiction or whatever their behaviors are, we have power, we have authority to stand against these things and say, lose your ability to deceive them. Did you ever know you could pray like that? You could pray for somebody that's fallen into a trap and you say, in the name of Jesus, I stand against this deception. And let my brother, let my sister, let my

The mountain was removed and cast into the sea all over the world, and we know that. And so he wasn't just speaking something idly. He said, there's going to be a victory on the cross, and I'm imparting this victory to you. And I'm telling you, if you have faith in God, you can speak to this deception. You can have authority in your prayers. You can stand against the darkness. If we don't believe this, I think we're a people to be pitied in our generation. I happen to believe that these are the words of the Son of God, who cannot lie. He does not exaggerate. He doesn't put a carrot on a stick in front of us that we can never attain. We can't. It's always a foot in front of us. We can't reach it. No, it is truth. It is absolute truth. That not just to the fig trees of deception, these fruitless coverings that are sent to deceive, but the whole mountain. And we're living in a generation where there is a mountain of deception in this generation. People are looking everywhere but to God, trying to be God in their own strength, trying to establish rules of good and evil and right and wrong apart from God, trying to be virtuous without the virtuous one abiding in their inward parts. And Jesus said, I'm going to give you the power, if you have faith in God, to say to the mountain, be removed and be cast into the sea. However, this kind of authority in prayer stands on the foundation stone of forgiveness. Listen to this. He said, therefore, I say to you, whatever things you ask in prayer, when you pray, believe that you receive them and you will have them. And, verse 25, and whenever you stand praying, if you have anything against anyone, forgive him, that your Father in heaven may also forgive your trespasses. But if you do not forgive, neither will your Father in heaven forgive your trespasses. You know, we ask ourselves, how important is, it's funny, like this incredible promise of cursing fig trees and moving mountains, and then he just puts it all on the cornerstone of forgiveness. Because we are ambassadors of a kingdom that is all about forgiveness. Father, forgive them. As he was beaten, he was betrayed, he was lied about, he was spit on, he was mocked, he was crucified, and yet in the midst of all his pain, he says, Father, forgive them. They don't know what they do. This is a kingdom of forgiveness that you and I have been invited into as ambassadors. And so he puts this power to pray on this cornerstone of forgiveness. It's an amazing thing when you begin to realize it. You know, in Matthew chapter 18, you know, Peter came to the Lord Jesus Christ and he said to him, Lord, how often shall my brother sin against me and I forgive him? Up to seven times? Now, Peter was a fisherman. He was a tough fisherman. I have no doubt about it. I have no doubt he had a bad temper. I've no doubt if you crossed him once, you might get away with it. If you crossed him twice, you're eating your supper with your gums that night. I have no doubt about it. And so he wants to please the Lord. He wants to appear spiritual. And so he says, how often shall I forgive my brother? And he's concocting this thing. And it's like seven times. I mean, that's, to Peter, that's way beyond reasonable. That's only God can do that. Seven times. I mean, he just thinks nobody would ever get away playing games with me seven times. And Jesus said to him, I did not say to you up to seven times, but up to 70 times seven. He's probably doing the math at this point. That's 490 times. It's impossible with man. It's only possible with God. And he goes on to say, therefore, the kingdom of heaven is like a certain king who wanted to settle accounts with his servants. When he had begun to settle accounts, one was brought to him who owed him 10,000 talents. But as he was not able to pay, his master commanded that he be sold and his wife and his children and all that he had, and that the payment be made. And the servant therefore fell down before him, saying, Master, have patience with me, and I will pay you all. Then the master of that servant was moved with compassion, released him, and forgave him the debt. But that servant went out and found one of his fellow servants who owed him 100 denarii. In other words, what anybody owes us in comparison to what we owed God is so insignificant, it's almost not worth writing it down. But he laid hands on him and took him by the throat, saying, pay me what you owe. You wonder how many people have been forgiven by God in the body of Christ, but we still have somebody else by the throat. Somebody in our past that abused us, somebody that let us down, somebody that wasn't there when we needed us, somebody that spoke ill about us, somebody that maybe stiffed us for money, whatever it was, we take him by the throat. Even though we've been forgiven such an incredible debt, we are refusing to forgive those who have hurt us. Pay me what you owe.
So the fellow servant fell down at his feet and begged him, saying, "Have patience with me, and I will pay you all."

0: And he would not, but went and threw him into prison until he should pay the debt. So when his fellow servants saw what had been done, they were very grieved and came and told their master all that had been done. Then his master, after he'd called him, said to him, "You wicked servant, I forgave you all that debt because you begged me. Should you not also have had compassion on your fellow servant, just as I had pity on you?" And his master was angry and delivered him to the torturers until he should pay all that was due to him. So my heavenly Father also will do to you, to each of you, if you from your heart does not forgive his brother his trespasses. Now I want you to think about that. This is one of the harder portions of Scripture. We'd rather gloss it over and not have to deal with it. But I can't help but wonder, because we have about almost 1,900 prayer requests tonight that have come in throughout the day in the last little while. And when I look at it, I can't tell you how many people are tormented. And you can't help but wonder, is there unforgiveness in the background? Is there somebody they've come for forgiveness to God? Because a lot of these people claim to be Christians, but they're refusing to forgive somebody else along the way. And Jesus did say, if you're forgiven a great debt, but you refuse to forgive somebody who has wronged you, the end result is that you're delivered to torment. I think of all the people in marriages that are looking outside the relationship, and half the times there are problems in the past before even coming into the marriage. There's unforgiveness there somewhere, and they've refused to let it go. Now, I'm not suggesting that forgiveness implies that what the person did to you was right. It's just a law in the kingdom of God. We are built on this foundation of forgiveness. Forgiveness is a command. Trust is earned. You don't have to trust somebody because you've forgiven them, but you have to forgive them. That's a command of God. When years and years ago, I was transferred into the public relations department in the police force where I worked. And in the public relations department, there was a man called Tom. He was about 35 years of age at the time, and he had a fatal disease. It was only a matter of time, and he was going to lose his life, and there was no cure for what he had. And he had been transferred in just to answer the phone in the office until he was incapacitated. And then at a certain point, then he would have to go on disability, and then he was going to die. And his prognosis was not very good. He only really had a few years left to live. I got to know Tom, and one day I'm passing through the office, and he said, Carter, he said, I just see something, and I hear something in you, and I'm not quite sure what it is. What is it that I'm seeing? I was able to share with him my testimony. I was able to share the gospel of Jesus Christ, and in the office that day, I led him to Christ as his Lord and Savior. And we rejoiced together, and it was just an awesome moment. It was only a few weeks later, Tom came in the office one day. He says, "Man, you're not going to believe this. You're not going to believe this." He's just beside himself. "I've been to the doctor, and my disease is gone. It's absolutely gone. There's no trace of it." And the doctor said, a secular doctor said to me, "Tom, you have had a miracle." He said, "This disease you have does not go away on its own. There is no known treatment for it. It is gone. There's not a trace of it in your body. You are cured. You are healed." And he said, "Tom, I have no explanation for what has happened to you, but I'm telling you, you've had a miracle." A secular doctor told Tom he'd had a miracle. And you know, the funny thing is, we never prayed for his healing. Matter of fact, it never even occurred to me at that point to pray for his healing. I talked to him about Christ. He opened his heart. He received the forgiveness of God. And I said, "Tom, how do you think the healing," we were just talking one day, I said, "how do you think the healing in your life happened?" Now, this is a brand new Christian. He doesn't have a whole lot of theology in his life, but here's what he told me. He said, "Carter, when I was a boy, my father was an evil man. My father would stand me in a bathtub of ice cold water, take his belt off, and beat me on the back and on my legs and on my buttocks until welts broke out on my body. I hated that man." And he said, I lived to see him die in agony. His father was still alive. And he said, "I just lived to see him on his deathbed so that I could walk in and just point my finger and gloat at him and saying, 'You're finally getting what you deserve.'" And he said, "The interesting thing is, when I opened my heart and gave my life to Jesus, I went home one night and I said, 'God, if you have forgiven me after all I have done, I no longer have the right to hold this grievance against my father.'" And he said the words, "I forgive my father." And he told me, he said, "When the bitterness left my life, the disease went with it." And that's Tom's story. And he had a miracle healing to back up his testimony. So how important is forgiveness? And why would Jesus set this mountain-moving miracle power on this foundation of forgiveness? You see, the reasons are fairly obvious. We are ambassadors of this incredible kingdom of forgiveness, and we are completely unjustified to hold on to old grievances no matter what was done to us. Because surely nothing worse than that which was done to Christ has been done to you or me. We've all had people who have let us down. We've all had things that have been said. We've all had people who weren't there when we needed them. I get all of that. But if we have received the forgiveness of Christ and we are willing to let go the debts, the throats of others that owe us something, even if we feel at least they owe us an apology, if nothing else, God says, no, take your hands off their neck and let them go. And the promise that I make to you is that I'm going to give you faith to see people around you set free. I'm going to give you faith to make a difference in your society. I'm going to move you into something of my spirit in my life that can only come from the presence of God inside of your life. And so you ask me now the question, who should I forgive first? Well, before you even start thinking about anybody else, it's so important that you receive the forgiveness of God. As we always say at Times Square Church, it's as easy as ABC. Just admit that you're a sinner and you need a Savior. Don't make it difficult. Say, God, I can't save myself. I'm done with the false coverings in my own life. I'm done trying to be good in my own strength because I can't. And so, Lord, I recognize that you went to a cross and paid the price for my sin. And so that I invite you into my life to be my Lord and my Savior. Believe that God sent his Son to die on the cross to take your place. The punishment you deserve, Jesus Christ took that punishment. Don't make it complicated. You were guilty. An innocent man took your place, suffered the punishment of the separation from God that you deserved and I deserved. And he did it because he loves you. He did it because he was hungry for fellowship with you. Remember, Jesus approached the tree because he was hungry. He was hungry to have a living relationship with you. That's why he came to this world, not to condemn you. He came to get you. He came to pay the price so you could be restored to God and begin to confess with your mouth Jesus Christ as your Lord and your Savior. Firstly, you need to receive the forgiveness of God. And secondly, you need to forgive yourself, because you might have been the abuser. You might have been the one that wasn't there when people needed you. You might be the one that needs... You see, when you do come to Christ as your Savior, you get kicked off the throne of your own life. You're no longer the king or the queen anymore. You're kicked off the throne. Jesus Christ sits on that throne, and he starts calling you his own, and he calls you clean, and he calls you forgiven. Matter of fact, in the Bible, he says you are as clean as God is through Jesus Christ. The righteousness of God in Christ Jesus. That's the way the Bible says it. That means I'm as clean as God is through Jesus Christ. He said to Peter one day, when he was speaking with Peter, the Lord said to him, whatever I have cleansed, don't you call it common or unclean anymore. You have to learn to forgive yourself, because we've all made mistakes. We've all fallen short of the glory of God. We've all done things that we regret doing. And sometimes people can receive the forgiveness of God, but they can't forgive themselves for what they have done. You have to accept God's forgiveness and then forgive yourself. And once you're operating it from that perspective, then you let go the debt that somebody else owes you. Forgive. And sometimes you have to trust God to forgive. You have to ask him for the strength, because we just can't do it in our own strength. Just let it go. Let it go.
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3: 1 Corinthians 15, which is, scholars say, probably the earliest document in our New Testament, earliest written. 1 Corinthians 15, here's what Paul says. For what I received, I passed on to you as of first importance. First importance means this is the core of everything. The central Christian teaching is not be nice to your neighbor and love your neighbor and do unto others as you would have them do unto you. Those are important things, but the core Christian claim is that Christ died for our sins according to the scriptures, that he was buried, that he was raised on the third day according to the scriptures, and that he appeared to Cephas, which is another name for the apostle Peter, and then to the 12. After that, he appeared to more than 500 of the brothers and sisters at the same time. Plus, there was another 1,000 that joined them by video the North Jerusalem Extension Campus, but this is just the 500 of the broadcast campus, most of whom are still living, though some have fallen asleep. Then he appeared to James, then to all the other apostles, and last of all, he appeared to me also. Now, the book of 1 Corinthians is one of the four letters of Paul called the Impregnable Quartet, if you're a nerd and you're wanting to take notes on stuff like this. Impregnable Quartet, which no scholar, conservative or liberal, denies was written actually by the apostle Paul and around 50 to 55 AD, which means that less than two decades after Jesus died, belief in the resurrection was common among Christians and considered to be the core Christian claim. When Paul wrote this, verse 6, he points out that most of the 500 people who had seen Jesus after he resurrected were still alive, and you could check with them if you had questions about it. What is more, Paul says that this belief is something that he received, which means he didn't come up with it. It was taught to him by Jesus and the apostles who believed it before he did. In addition to that, scholars say that the rhythmic way that Paul goes to that little thing, Christ died for our sins according to the scriptures and was buried and rose again on the third day according to the scriptures, the rhythmic way he says that indicates that he is reciting a creed or a poem, think a song that was used in the worship of the early church. He's quoting a song like I quote songs to you that you know. He's quoting a song because this is what everybody sang in church. The point is, the resurrection was something believed by followers of Jesus from the very beginning. It wasn't something that got added in later as one of the competing stories about what actually happened to Jesus through slight changes in the oral tradition. So you can't just write this off as a legend. It was believed by the earliest Christians from the earliest days.
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6: 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John Halstead is the founder and executive director of HealthBridge Global, a ministry dedicated to the power of healthcare ministry to carry the gospel to closed nations, closed cultures, and closed hearts. They believe meeting medical needs in the spirit and name of Christ builds bridges for true gospel impact and the transformation of people and communities. Let's meet John. His journey to this mission was not a straight line.
7: A good friend of mine reminds me often of the phrase, always forward, but rarely straight. And that's actually meant quite a bit to me at different times of my life. I have a few seasons to my life. I did spend about 5 years in pastoral ministry pretty early on, and that was in an associate role. We have 7 years as a family, missionaries living overseas. I have about 15 years of healthcare management career here in California, managing private practices, mostly for eye surgeons. And a number of years ago, about coming on 5 years now, God challenged me to devote myself full time to international healthcare missions work. So, kind of four distinct seasons to my life, and I didn't really anticipate any of them when they came, but somehow God is really woven them together and into something meaningful. And I can see how each of those previous seasons, pastoral ministry, my time in business, my time overseas, each of those were really critical ingredients to what I'm doing now.
6: Yeah, they all add up and count towards God's ultimate plan for you, doesn't it?
7: Yeah.
6: Well, where did you serve as a missionary, by the way?
7: We were in Eastern Europe, and we were there primarily, again, medically focused. We were there to support doctors, Christian doctors who had a vision, a calling to impact their communities with healthcare and the gospel. And so we were just there to come alongside them using the same experience I had in the business world, which was management, you know, everything from HR, legal, credentialing, compliance, accounting, all the stuff that doctors have to think about, whether they're doing work for the Lord or not, whether they're Christian or not. You have to answer those kinds of problems in medical work. And so we were there to help them with that.
6: Yeah. Well, yours is a great story because obviously a career in business can be a ministry as well. But a lot of people are listening, wondering what God has for them. And I think you talking about the process you went through is going to be very helpful. So you, after a few years, you sensed that something was changing. You actually sold your house and left your job because you thought something was up.
7: Yeah. You know, it was right around early 2021. And I think some of us remember what was happening in that time. I don't know how it was for you, but out here in California, this thing COVID was a pretty big deal. A lot of life shut down. And so I found myself with a lot more time to take walks. We had this beautiful little tree-covered trail right near my house. It was about a mile and a half, 2 miles long, and I would walk that at least once, sometimes two or three times a day during COVID. And on one of those walks, I had this distinct sense, and I do not get these kinds of senses or feelings. I'm not one of those people that I feel God is speaking to me all the time. But in this case, I felt something I couldn't ignore. And it was a sense that I should sell my house and quit my job. And it was strong enough that I literally stopped walking on the trail. I was almost physically arrested and stopped. And then when I got home, I told my wife about it. And, you know, a good wife would talk their husband out of that. No, honey, we should not sell the house. No, you should not quit your job.
6: Are you sure?
7: But, yeah. But her answer was basically one word. She said, okay. And so we started a process of selling our house, and I kind of soft resigned from my job. I was number two in the company, so I had to find a replacement. There was a lot of things I had to do if I was going to leave the job, but we started that process. And personally, I thought it was because I was going to go find a better job. My oldest daughter, we have four children. My oldest daughter was getting ready to go to college. I had three more behind her, and, you know, I'm good enough at math to know that I was about to embark probably the most 15 expensive years of my life. And I thought it was time for an upgrade. I thought it was time, you know, let's make some more money. Let's make a career shift in the upward direction. And God made it clear over the course of a couple of weeks that he was asking me to make those two changes because he wanted me to focus my attention and my time full time on a ministry that we had started 10 years prior. Mm-hmm. We had launched our organization 10 years prior and just ran it bivocationally, nights and weekends. It was a labor of love. I never had any intention of trying to create a job for myself or doing it full time. And so when God told me, that's what I'd like you to do, you already have a job, and this is what I'd like you to do. Between you and me, I was actually pretty resistant for a couple of months.
8: Mm-hmm. I can imagine. I appreciate you telling the story of how God didn't audibly speak to you, but there was just that sensation that this is what God has for me. I had a similar experience one time. It's hard to put into words, isn't it?
7: Mm-hmm. Yeah, yeah.
8: Okay, so you sold your house, you left your job, and what happened?
7: We did sell our house, and that happened quite quickly because houses were selling quite quickly during COVID, especially out here in California. And so I started looking for work, and I had a couple of opportunities, good opportunities in you know, just non-ministry oriented jobs, although that's another conversation, whether everything is ministry or mm-hmm. could be ministry. But
8: right.
7: These were just secular companies that I was looking for employment in. And that's when God challenged me and said, no, I think you have a job. This is what I'd like you to do. And my resistance to say yes to that quickly came from about a million different reasons in my mind. But I could distill them all down into two reasons, fear and money.
8: Mm-hmm.
7: I was afraid. I was afraid of failing. You know, if you're doing something as a hobby, if you're doing something part-time, if you're doing something as a volunteer, you're not really on the hook. You can't really fail. But as soon as you say, I'm all in, I'm doing this, God's called me to do this, then that raises the stakes a little bit. And I was nervous about that. I didn't know if I wanted that level of commitment. But I was also concerned about money. I wasn't sure, how am I going to feed my family? I didn't know what it would mean, but I knew it would mean a pay cut. That was pretty clear. Going from, you know, the business world and healthcare in California to running a nonprofit that I had started. And I was aware of the fact that I was going to have to raise every single penny myself. And you know, who grows up wanting to be a fundraiser as a kid? Nobody. Nobody wants to be a fundraiser, but I realized if I'm going to do this, it means A, I'm going to have to take a pay cut. B, I'm going to have to raise all that money. And now I'm also on the hook to succeed. And none of that sounded attractive to me. But there was a day, a couple of months into that process of wrestling with God when, again, I was on that trail because I walked that trail a lot. And I felt like the Lord kind of encouraged me by saying, listen, you don't have to do this. This is not a have to. This is a get to. And if you choose another path, if you choose to stay where you are, you want to keep the job you have, or you want to take one of these other job opportunities that are starting to come together, I won't be mad at you. I want what's best for you. I understand the fear. I understand the money thing. Those are real. I won't be mad at you, John, but if you'll trust me, I'd love to show you what I can do. And I don't know if he was using reverse psychology on me or not, but there was something about like that pressure that was gone. And it was no longer, I wasn't feeling like, oh, God wants me to do something that I don't want to do anymore. It really created freedom in a way to respond with obedience mm-hmm. and to say, well, wait a minute, maybe I do want to see what you would do if I said yes to this.
8: Mm-hmm.
7: It was like that old game show. I can't remember what it's called, but there's like three doors and they show you what's behind door number one. And it's a pretty nice prize behind door number one. You don't know. It could be something better, something worse. And then behind one of the other doors, it's something amazing, but you got to take a risk. Am I going to keep what I know it could be mine, or am I going to risk something smaller or something greater? And I felt like the Lord said, you already know what's behind two of these doors, a different job, a better job, your current job, but you don't really know what's behind door number three, and I'd love to show you.
8: Hmm.
7: And so it was literally that afternoon I said yes.
8: Wonderful.
7: And and here I am now.
8: Well, that process, I'm sure, included lots of prayer and time in the Word, perhaps some mentors along the way as well. People have a part. Your wife indeed played a part in this, I'm sure.
7: Oh, gosh, yes. I mean, my wife and I constantly having practical conversations, you know, what will this mean? What will we have to do? What has to change? But also, is this really what God wants? And just making sure that we were on the same page. You know, it has big implications for your children and for their future. We had to tell our kids, you know, that some of the things that we had told them we would help them with college, we were not going to be able to do all of that anymore. So we had to talk through all that stuff. But with friends, yes, I called a handful of friends and I shared with them what I was thinking of doing. And I said, if I say yes to this, I just need to know you're on my team. Mm-hmm. I'm not asking you to give me money. I'm not asking you for anything like that. I just need to know that you have my back and that I can reach out to you anytime during this process if I need help. And all my friends were incredibly encouraging, but one in particular, I'm not going to say his name, but he's one of those former special ops army guys, you know, that goes in and does really difficult things in really difficult places. It tries to keep the world a little safer with every mission. He's one of those guys. He said to me, John, just do it already. He said, come on, just go, man. Stop hesitating. All my other friends were encouraging me with scripture and, you know, telling me God's got this. And I needed to hear that. But you know what? It was his final encouragement. He just kind of pushed me off the ledge. And I needed that, actually.
8: We're learning about the calling of John Halstead to Health Bridge Global. We'll continue with John in just a moment.
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8: My guest is Jonathan Halstead. Jonathan is founder and president of Health Bridge Global, which is the ministry that started, as you've heard, kind of on a part-time basis, kind of as a volunteer. But God led him into a much deeper involvement, a full-time involvement, a risk-taking involvement in this ministry, Health Bridge Global. So let's talk about what it is that you do and how it's helpful in today's world.
7: We partner with local indigenous doctors around the world who have a vision and a calling to close healthcare gaps in their community and infuse the gospel in very strategic and intentional ways and create healthcare solutions that are financially viable. So that they can sustain their own operations. So there's kind of four key components hidden in that. Maybe people picked up on them, but local leaders, we're not relying usually on Western missionaries, mm-hmm. but rather indigenous leaders who are healthcare leaders and fixing healthcare problems, intentional about the gospel and entrepreneurial in their thinking. So that if we build something together, we don't have to feed it for the next 50 years to keep it open. They have the capacity to pay their staff, pay their bills, keep up with inflation, and keep it running. So these are usually capital projects. We want to create something that's going to create a healthcare shift in a nation. And every country is different. Every project is different because they're tailored to the exact needs of that community and the exact calling, specialty, and capacity of those leaders.
8: Before you go on with a list, what would be some examples? Does it mean a clinic? What does it mean?
7: Yeah, most of our projects do end up resulting in a clinic of some sort. Some of them are different. We have a project right now in a country that I can't name in Central Asia. And that is a technology and equipment project. So we're taking a clinic run by a bunch of Christian operators, and we're elevating them into the 21st century, helping them with networking, imaging equipment, and some things like that. But most of our projects are physical in nature, ranging everywhere from maternity health and a pro-life clinic in one of the former abortion capitals of the world, to a pediatric spinal rehabilitation facility. We did a mental health project for state institutionalized orphans. We have some are just general community clinics in cities that are intended to be, you know, primary care, dentistry, vision care. We have a project in India that is a mobile healthcare project that is supporting church planters in rural villages. So they're using healthcare to gain entry, build trust, and maintain access to villages that otherwise may be hostile or just unwelcoming.
8: Sounds wonderful, and it sounds rewarding at the same time. I interrupted you when you were talking about the list of distinctives. You work with indigenous doctors and healthcare professionals. What are some of the other distinctives of HealthBridge Global?
7: Yeah, I would say they all kind of fall under that list. And one is that we are what we would call intentional and gospel strategic. What I mean by that is that we're not just partnering with nice Christian doctors. As wonderful people as nice Christian doctors are, we're partnering with intentional, gospel-minded doctors. So they are within the confines of their culture, and within the confines of maybe the religious system that they find themselves living in, the predominant religious system, they are finding unique, creative, strategic ways to infuse the gospel into that healthcare. That's going to look different, of course, in a Hindu nation than it will in a Muslim nation, than it will in a post-Christian nation like Eastern Europe. That's going to play out very differently, but the intentionality is key. And then the last probably significant distinctive is that coming from the healthcare field, having worked in healthcare for almost two decades here in the U.S., I understand that healthcare is not free. It always has to be paid for. And generally, it's best when the patient hands the doctor money and the doctor provides care for the patient. And it's hard for us in the United States to understand how that can happen, because our healthcare expenses seem just so out of proportion. None of us can imagine walking into a healthcare provider and just paying cash.
8: Right.
7: But in most countries around the world, it's a very nominal and very transparent transaction. And so in our clinic in Egypt, somebody might pay $7 for a visit. In Eastern Europe, it might be $20. In a even poorer nation, maybe in Central Asia, it might just be a dollar or two. But all of our projects are set up to be what we call micro-profitable, or at least financially viable. No one's getting rich. Mm-hmm. There's no money coming back to the United States. But they're able to sustain their operations, have a rainy day fund, pay their staff. And that is really, really important if we want to have a long-term impact. And my hope is I don't want to start one thing and then feed it for the next 50 years. Mm-hmm. I want to start something, and then I want to be able to redeploy our time, our energy, and financial resources to do another one, and another one, and another one. The vision God gave me 5 years ago, when I finally said yes to this full time, the vision he gave me was 20 gospel-centric healthcare projects in 10 countries in the first 10 years.
8: Okay.
7: So we're 5 years in, and we're sitting at 13 right now with what we've completed and with what we have ongoing, kind of on track there, but you know, everyone is different. Everyone's a unique adventure.
8: That's a great report. Talk more about how the gospel is manifest in these situations. Use an example. I understand that with cultural concerns, you can't give all the specifics, but give us a good example of how the gospel goes forward through this effort.
7: Yeah, I'll give you two as a good contrast, maybe. One of our projects is in a completely closed nation in Northeast Asia. Most listeners could probably guess where that is.
8: Sure.
7: But that strategy there is what we would call a long game. It's about presence. It's about being available, having a Christian presence in high levels of medical leadership. There's some amazing stories that come out of that. There's prayer that happens directly. There are questions that get asked, but it's obviously a very delicate situation that has to be walked a little bit like a tightrope. In one of our other projects in a predominantly Muslim nation, the doctors still take a pretty direct approach. In fact, doctors will often sit with a patient and say something along the lines of, you know, I'm a Christian doctor. I'm a follower of Isa. And you know, even as a good Muslim, that the Quran talks about Isa as a healer. Well, we believe that Isa is alive. He still heals. Would it be okay if I pray for you? I want you to take this medicine. We're also going to have this follow-up visit. We're going to run some tests. But could I pray for you in the name of Isa that he would heal you? And the answer to that question 99% of the time is yes. And our doctor partners overseas have seen healing and have seen Muslims come to faith because of miraculous things that have happened to them, both physically, I would say both mentally in their mental health state as well. And so the doctors, in the right time, the right place, when they sense there's an open door, they can be quite bold.
8: Yeah. Well, I applaud your commitment to the gospel in all of this. It's really commendable, and that's what it's all about. Because you can heal a body, but eventually that body's going to die. And what's going to happen to that person after death is what's ultimately most important, right? Eternal things. So any regrets about doing what you did to take that step, that risk of a faith ministry, really? How's that working out for you?
7: This is the hardest thing I've ever done, but it's the best thing I've ever done. So there's those days when I wake up in the morning and I say to myself, what have I gotten myself into? Why did I say yes to this? And that's usually because I feel pressure, right? Sure. I feel pressure to succeed. I feel maybe there's financial strain in that particular week or month. But there's other days, and they're usually back to back, when I wake up in the morning and I pinch myself and I go, I cannot believe I get to do this. So no regrets. It's been a learning process. I thought I'd, you know, I'd been in ministry before. I'd lived overseas before as a missionary. I'd managed the incredibly difficult and challenging healthcare world here in California. I didn't think that this would be that difficult, but God has a unique way of finding creative ways to challenge us and force us to grow. And so this has been a very difficult, challenging, but extremely rewarding season of life.
8: Well, God has given our guest, John Halstead, and his wife, Becca, a unique calling to use healthcare around the world as a means of proclaiming the gospel. And you can learn more about it with links you'll find at firstpersoninterview.com. 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
2: I hope you're having a wonderful weekend, and thank you so much for listening to The Well. I'm Bill Bumpus. The Bible says, your eternal word, O Lord, stands firm in heaven. Your faithfulness extends to every generation, as enduring as the earth you created. We're going to find out more truths from God's word in just moments, so keep it here on The Well for our next Bible teaching program. But right now, I hope this piece of audio impacts you and touches your heart.
9: I've got lots of friends in the Middle East because I've done a lot of work there in the Middle East. I've got lots of rabbi friends. I said to one of my rabbi friends, I said, Rabbi, I said, let's hang out for for a morning in a coffee shop, and I said, listen, let's just read all the messianic prophecies. I said, Rabbi, how many are there? He said, 300. I said, well, actually, 322. He said, yes, of course, yes, of course. So I said, you read one, I read one. You read one, I read one. You read one, I read one. When we've read all 322, I'll just say to you, Rabbi, does that remind you of anyone? The 322 prophecies tell you where he's going to be born, how he's going to be born, how he's going to grow up, what he's going to say, how he's going to die. You've even got the number of coins that will be used to betray him. Do you know what the mathematical compound probability is of 322 prophecies being fulfilled in one man at one moment in time? It is 1 over 84 with 100 zeros. In other words, it doesn't happen every day.
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11: 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On Focus on the Family with your host, Jim Daly. Thanks for joining us. I'm John Foley.
13: Well, John, we all love our kids, right?
11: Mm-hmm. Oh, totally,
13: but if
11: yes.
13: we expect them to be our source of joy and our reason for living, we're bound to be disappointed. Mm-hmm. Only God can truly fill our hearts that way. And that's the message Ted Cunningham wants to share with you today, especially if you're getting stressed out by all the details involved in parenting a child. 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
11: Right, and you can get a copy of that book from us. The proceeds go right back into the ministry. When you do, look for A Love That Laughs at focusonthefamily.com/weekend. Well, Ted really is a favorite on this broadcast. He's so entertaining, and he's a comedian at heart. You can hear that. He's also a pastor at heart. He's the lead pastor at Woodland Hills Family Church in Branson, Missouri. With that, here's Ted Cunningham speaking at a Sparkle Women's Conference at River Valley Church in Minneapolis on Focus on the Family.
14: It is great to be here. There have been a lot of moments where we've been told to turn to our neighbor and say, and I really haven't been comfortable with any of them. I got to be honest with you. Turn to your neighbor and say, you know what she's feeling? I don't. I don't really know what's going on. Love y'all. It's so good to be. I'm like, what am I doing at a women's conference? And then it hit me. This theme is I'm going to focus on the last part. And she laughs without fear of the future. And we just heard that the sixth love language is working out. Wrong. No, I'm just that's I get it. It's my wife's love language, is working out, long walks. She walks me and the dog every night right before sunset. She wants me to live till 90. And I believe the sixth love language could also be laughter, the way we give and receive love. I just finished a book on laughter called A Love That Laughs, and we studied laughter for the last year. And I've been watching it in my wife. And my wife has a silent patriotic laugh, is what I call her laugh. When she finds something funny, she places her hand over her heart, leans forward, and nothing comes out. So, ladies, I'm glad you're laughing. Sometimes I go to churches that aren't used to laughter. That's why I love coming to River Valley. Y'all love to laugh. But I go to some churches, they don't laugh at all. And I'm like, ladies, let the laughter out. You hold it in, it turns to cellulite. I need you to let that laughter out. Don't hold it in. I believe the reason I am here today, I want to tell you who your source is and where you find your strength, but I also want to encourage you to lighten up. So as you start at the first part of Proverbs 31:25, which is where when I got this verse and I got this theme, my heart leapt. I was so excited. I started to pencil some things down and just I've been meditating on it for the past few months and asking the question, where does a woman find her strength, her hope, her confidence? Psalm 118 and verse 14 says, my power and strength come from the Lord, and he has saved me. Psalm 28:7 says, the Lord is my strength and my shield. My heart trusts in him, and he helps me. My heart leaps for joy, and with my song, I praise him. I wanted to tell you, he is your source of life today. He's your source of life, and be careful what you do with people, places, or things. Be very careful not to turn people, places, or things into your source of life. We say it around our home often, my source of life is Jesus, not you. I receive from him and pour out to you. What you receive from me should be the overflow of my relationship with the Lord. Your strength, your hope, your confidence, it's not an outward appearance. 1 Peter 3, verses 3 and 4, your beauty should not come from outward adornments, such as elaborate hairstyles and the wearing of gold, jewelry, or fine clothes. Is this prohibitive of that? No. It's saying, don't let that be your source, but it can be overflow. Don't let it be your source. Rather, it should be that of your inner self, the unfading beauty of a gentle and quiet spirit, which is of great worth in God's sight. Wear nice clothes. Wear makeup. That's not at all what this is teaching. It's saying it just shouldn't be your source of life. It's not money. 1 Timothy 6:17, command those who are rich in this present world not to be arrogant nor to put their hope in wealth, which is so uncertain, but to put their hope in God, who richly provides us with everything for our enjoyment. We lose strength and lack confidence when we turn the blessings of God into our source of life. And we start worshiping the blessings rather than the one who blessed us. Where is your source today? I want to talk to you in the time that we have remaining just about laughter as a barometer of strength. Laughter as a barometer of strength, not perfection, but strength. Two other areas that you should never find yourself looking to as your source. Your source is not in your children. They're not your source of life. And some of you right now, your children have become an extension and you find your value in them. Vanity parenting uses the child's attributes and accomplishments to try to impress other people. Let your strength, let your confidence, let your hope, let your beauty come from that inner beauty of a gentle and quiet spirit. I have to talk to the moms for just a second because everything I do is marriage and parenting and I can't get away from it. Mom, you're stressing out over the non-essentials in parenting. And you need to know what the essentials are. And the essentials are, hear, O Israel, the Lord our God, the Lord is one. Love the Lord your God with all of your heart, soul, and strength. And impress these. These commandments are to be upon your heart. Impress them upon your children. Bring your children up in the discipline and instruction of the Lord. That's the essentials that we're going after. But I see parents today stressing over the non-essentials. Why? Mom, stressing over the non-essentials because the children have become the source. Your family's not perfect, and you're going to do okay. I'm going to show you a few things. Just give you an example of what I see parents stressing out over today. How about this one right here? Formula. Passionate people. You got to nurse as long as you can. Nursing didn't work for us with Corinne. She's like, thanks for sharing that with all the women of Minnesota, Dad. But it didn't. I'll never forget it. 6 weeks, her 6 week appointment, we went into the doctor and I'm sitting by Amy and he comes in, he's going over all of her charts. He starts looking at her head. Head's good, length good, gets to the weight chart. His back is turned to us. He's one of these doctors that doesn't have great bedside manner. And I'll never forget him saying these words, good night. What are you doing, starving this baby? I look over at Amy. The tears start flowing. This is why it's so important. If you're not in a life group, a home group, a small group, if you don't have community, get in community, because that night we had home group. That night we had home group, and we're new parents trying to figure it out, and we ain't doing that well, and we're an emotional wreck. We're not sleeping well. Corinne's never slept a night, you know, in those first 6 weeks, and we're exhausted. We start telling all our struggles, and One older lady in our group gets up and she walks over to the kitchen. And I follow her. I said, excuse me. I said, what are you doing? She reaches up in the cabinet. She grabs that formula they give you free at the hospital. She puts it down and she starts making a bottle. And I go, oh, whoa, whoa, whoa, whoa, whoa. Hey, what are you doing? Because I've read all the books, right? I know what the books say. And there's somebody in here right now real passionate about it. Ooh, I hope he's not giving a message that formula's okay. That's the whole point I'm trying to make. And I got really all up in arms with this lady. I go, you can't give her formula. She goes, you give me one good reason why I can't give Corinne formula right now. I said, well, first of all, I don't want her going to community college. That's where I'll start with the whole thing. That usually gets about 75% laugh, and I'll explain to you why. 25% are super right now. You're stressed. I think your kids are going to be fine. Lighten up, Mom. Focus on the essentials. Let go of the non-essentials a little bit. Your children are not your source of life. Don't find your strength from them. You're like, oh, no, my kids fill me up. Yeah, give it a while. You will find out nothing sucks the life out of you faster. than a child. How about this one? Oh, let's keep going there since we're having so much fun. Oh, Binky! No, you did not give your daughter a Binky. We did. Till she was 2 and a half. Sure, she can't pronounce her S's. But she has nailed the other 25 letters. I need you to know that. She's got them down. Let's keep going. How about this? The family bed. I hear people get online debating everything. Oh, you shouldn't do that. I'm for eradicating the kid-centered home. But I want to explain something right now to every mom in here. And this is serious. This is not a punchline right here. You are under no obligation to explain or defend your parenting choices. None. I'm over there. I hate all my Facebook friends. I hate them all. They're all of their father, the devil, and children of darkness. I can't stand them. If you have the family bed and somebody go, oh, it's gonna, now look at all those kids, the dog, the cat. I have no idea how they had so many kids, but if that's your choice, no one's here to tell you otherwise. Oh, then this one stresses parents out, the school picture, right? What school? Public, private, home, Christian? You're under no obligation to explain or defend your choices. The bus. I'm seeing parents today stress over the bus. Do we send our kids on the bus? I grew up on the bus. How many of you grew up on a bus? I want you, those of you stressing about this decision right now, I want you to look around. I do, because I'm going to ask this question. You're going to be shocked at how many hands go up. How many of you remember back in the day, bus drivers kicking unruly kids off the bus in the middle of the route? I'm in Minnesota now. It's 10 below zero. Get off the bus. We did, though. If you met, listen, the bus driver would drop you off a mile and a half from home. I grew up in the cornfields of Illinois. I remember getting dropped off. And you'd see our line going through the cornfields to get home. So long as you stayed out in front of the combine, you were fine. But we all survived.
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12: How many of you remember when your mom couldn't figure out which of your siblings was at fault, so she just spanked all of you? How many of you remember that? Yeah. Those were good days. How many of you remember when your mom sent you upstairs to wait for your spanking?

barometer of strength. Have you ever gotten to the end of the day and you're like, I haven't laughed once today? Is it a sign I need to find a way to laugh, or do I need to take a deeper look? What's going on that I'm so stressed, that I'm so focused on all of these, what I'm going to say, non-essentials, that I need to get back to it? And so I want to just share that. I know this seems like a lot, but I think we got time to plow through it. I have a chapter in the book called 38 Benefits of Laughter, and I want to give you 42 of them before we go to lunch. No, I ain't keeping you from lunch, but I'd like to give you 15 of them, because Proverbs 17:22 says, a cheerful heart is good medicine. And we've been taking that medicine since this day began. I've been laughing since I walked through the doors at 8. I got to tell you something. Laughter is a great way to know, where am I right now? With strength, with confidence, with hope. It's a great barometer. Number one, laughter is therapy. It's therapy. We've been taking some of this today. Pastor Chuck Swindoll says, laugh out loud. It helps flush out the nervous system. Laughter is the most beautiful and beneficial therapy God ever granted humanity. Laugh. Number two, humor helps us learn, and hope opens us up for the truth. I always love telling people, yes, laughter is a medicine, but it also helps other medicines go down. And sometimes I get criticized, you use too much laughter, too much humor when you preach. I said, yeah, but if you just would pay attention while you're laughing, I'm cramming truth down your throat. And I do it Sunday after Sunday. Three, humor helps us cope. A person without a sense of humor is like a wagon without springs. It is jolted by every pebble in the road. Good humor makes all things tolerable. Henry Ward Beecher. I love the fourth one. Laughter is free. No memberships, no subscriptions. Number five, when we laugh, we breathe in oxygen-rich air. Dr. Sophie Scott, neuroscientist, I've been studying her for the last couple of years. I've been studying her research. That sounded really weird the way that came out. Laughter is a deep breath, figuratively and literally. When you laugh, your ribcage expands and contracts more rapidly than it does when you breathe or talk. And that leads to the sixth one, laughing burns calories. Just to make a point, when Julia started talking, I looked at my calorie count. By the end of her talk, this is true, I was sitting there. We were sitting there. I burned 43 calories during her talk. According to Vanderbilt University, you can shed 40 calories with 10 to 15 minutes of laughter. So laugh and put away the jogging suit. That's what I say, put away the jogging suit. Number seven, laughter reduces tension throughout your entire body. Laughter reduces tension throughout your entire body. I do date night comedy events around the country, and my favorite comment to hear when people walk out is, my face hurts or my side hurts. I can't remember the last time we laughed 3 to 5 laughs per minute, and you really are exhausted at the end of the time. If you ever watch comedy specials, that's why they only go 1 hour and 5 or 1 hour and 10 minutes. You'll rarely see a comedy show go to 1 hour and 15 or 1 hour and 20 because you just don't have any more laughs in you. You're exhausted. That's a good thing, to exhaust yourself with laughter. Here's my favorite one. Number eight, your body can't tell the difference between fake and real laughter. Your mind can, but your body can't. So if you're not feeling it, fake it. That's an important lesson for wives, okay? I don't know where your mind just went with that, but I'm talking about laughter. The next time your husband tells a joke that ain't funny, fake it. Go home from this. He says something funny or does something funny. Your body is reaping the benefits of that laughter. Let it go. Nine, humor grows two people closer together. I heard somebody tell me, I think it was last year,
I think live events are on there.

0: way out. And I went, what? I said, I don't think, because you know what you've been doing? You've been laughing together. You can't, when you're in a, you can laugh at something when it's just you, but it's not nearly as much fun as this and as contagious as this. Like, watch this. I want to show you something. Tickle yourself right now. See if you can make yourself laugh. Yeah, you can't do it. You cannot tickle yourself to make yourself laugh. Now turn to your neighbor. No, don't turn to your neighbor. I need, no, hey, ick, ick, ick. Do not turn to your neighbor. I don't even know this woman, but she's with another church. Laughing says, I'm with you. It says, I'm on the same page. I get it. 10, laughter diffuses social tension and awkwardness. Humor is a great tool to break the ice with strangers and new friends. It's an indicator. It immediately helps us identify other people that get us. This is a big one. 11, big. Laughter makes you more attractive. That online dating sites are trying to figure out how to get this into the algorithm besides just the question, do you have a sense of humor? Do you want somebody with a sense of humor? And again, tell the guys in our church, you don't need the looks of Brad Pitt, you don't need the body of The Rock, and you don't need the confidence of Tony Stark. Okay? You need a paycheck and a couple of jokes. A paycheck and laughter is great for relationship and chemistry. 12, laughter humanizes me. Laughter is a shake of the head acknowledging, I can't believe I just said that. I can't believe I just did that. Ethel Barrymore said, you grow up the day you have your first real laugh at yourself. Pastor Mark Batterson says that the happiest and healthiest people in the world are the people who laugh at themselves the most. You've got to take God seriously, but you can't take yourself seriously. Honestly, I think we are grossly underestimating God's sense of humor. I believe the chief end of man is to glorify God and enjoy Him forever. We tend to ignore the second half. Maybe we need to take fun more seriously. 3 more. 13, laughter pleases God. Randy Alcorn says, laughter is not only human, it's explicitly biblical and pleasing to God. It's therefore inconceivable to think that Jesus didn't laugh. Laughter ministers to others. The best way to cheer yourself is to try to cheer someone else up, Mark Twain. And it's one of the things I love to do when I go into a hospital. I've visited folks from our church in hospice care. And their spouse says, Ted, we're so glad you're here. You need to make him laugh. Let's just have fun together. And there have been plenty of people in their final days where we just stood around, we sat around, we told stories, and we laughed, enjoying the fellowship of one another. The last one, laughter reminds us of the hope of heaven. I like what Randy Alcorn says. Jesus says, blessed are those who weep now, for you shall laugh. In context, he's talking about people having great reward in heaven. In other words, he's saying, you will laugh in heaven. Surely Jesus will join in the laughter and be a source of much of it. And when Jesus laughs, it's always the laughter of both God and man. One of the criticisms our church receives in Branson, and one of the reasons people will say they stay away from our church, is because there's too many people and too much laughter. To which we say, you're probably not going to like heaven. Heaven's going to be a pretty rough place for you. Martin Luther actually put it this way, if they don't allow laughter in heaven, then I don't want to go there. If the earth is fit for laughter, then surely heaven is filled with it. Heaven is the birthplace of laughter. If I can just encourage you with this last image, it's on my phone. It's my alarm section. 3:40 was to get to Minnesota. But 5:22 in military time, 17:22, which is a reminder of Proverbs 17:22. Let that alarm go off and just ask yourself the question, did I even laugh today? How much laughter? What was my conflict to laughter ratio? A.W. Tozer said the people of God ought to be the happiest people in all the wide world. The Christian owes it to the world to be supernaturally joyful. Philippians 4:4, rejoice in the Lord always. I will say it again, rejoice. Thank you, Sparkle, for allowing me to share a little bit with you this morning. Love you all very much.
1: Ted Cunningham on today's episode of Focus on the Family. And with Mother's Day coming up on Sunday, I'd say this message was well-timed. Don't you think, Jim?
2: That is great timing. And we want to wish all the moms in our audience a happy and blessed Mother's Day. Moms, you really are special. And, you know, I have a lot of great memories of my mom, even though I lost her when I was only 9. And I especially remember her great sense of humor. She really loved to laugh. And it just lifted the entire family. It makes me smile just thinking about that. And as Ted pointed out, laughter is something that we all need in our lives. And I'd encourage you to get a copy of his book, A Love That Laughs, published by Focus on the Family. 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Gene and I do that with the ministry. It doesn't have to be a big amount. It's the consistency that really helps us month to month. Join us as we provide resources to strengthen marriages, empower parents, and protect preborn children. And when you get in touch, ask about how to get a copy of A Love That Laughs.
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1: What if this was happening in your marriage? You thought you married the right person, the perfect person. But over time, you began to notice some serious flaws, and your spouse isn't as kind and loving as they used to be. There's a lot of blame going on in your relationship, and you never really discuss tough issues because that's only going to lead to more conflict, and you didn't sign up for that. This is not what you wanted. You wonder out loud, did I make a mistake? And you don't say the words out loud, but you're thinking, my spouse is a jerk. But what if there's something much, much bigger going on? It might be possible that Satan is attacking your marriage and you're experiencing spiritual warfare. That's what we're exploring today on Focus on the Family with Jim Daly. Thanks for joining us. I'm John Fuller.
2: John, this is one topic we should probably address more often because there's a lot of confusion and maybe even some misdirection in our culture today about what demonic forces and spiritual warfare are all about. It's not a vocabulary even well used within the church. It's, you know, outside of the things we want to talk about. But popular movies and TV shows have given us a warped view of Satan and the evil that he perpetuates. Many people don't know what to believe anymore. And as Christians, we know the Bible takes spiritual warfare very seriously. Ephesians 6 reminds us that we wrestle against cosmic powers and spiritual forces of evil. It's pretty straightforward. Mm-hmm. And in 1 Peter 5, the word compares Satan to a roaring lion that's seeking someone to devour.
1: And it seems, unfortunately, that that middle ground you're talking about, that balance, is so difficult because there are some believers that would totally write off Satan's involvement in our day-to-day lives. And then there are others who seem to find demons under every bush and under every problem they experience.
2: Well, that's why I'm excited about today's program, because our guests have studied this topic, they apply it to their work, their ministry, They see it, they know it, and I think we're going to learn a lot today.
1: And our guests are Dr. Tim Muehlhoff and his wife, Noreen. And Dr. Muehlhoff is the Senior Director of Biola University's Winsome Conviction Academy. He's also an author and podcast host. Noreen is the Associate Director of Chapel Programs at Biola. And together they frequently speak at marriage conferences. Now today we're going to focus on a book that Tim wrote called Defending Your Marriage, The Reality of Spiritual Battle.
2: Tim and Noreen, welcome to Focus on the Family.
4: Thanks so much. We're so glad to be here.
2: Explain why we Christians can be kind of clueless about spiritual warfare today. What's happening in our ability to discern? That's really what it is, a lack of discernment.
5: I think it has to do with what comes to mind when I say the demonic. I think most people are like, wow, the demonic. I'm immediately thinking to the top movies on Netflix, right? The Conjuring, Paranormal Experience, where people are getting dragged across a room. A person is levitating, speaking in guttural Latin voices. And so you look at that and you go, ah, I don't want to have any part of that. That is not something I want to dabble in. I think that's Hollywood at its worst. So I don't deal with it, right? If that's my idea of the demonic, then I'm staying a mile away from it.
4: Right, and that it's something that happens elsewhere. Like maybe you hear about in Africa or in Asia, but it doesn't happen in the U.S. or it doesn't happen in the West. And so we can dismiss it as something that happened in the past or in another location, but it doesn't happen locally and within our own families.
2: You've raised that. That is a question that I will hear occasionally. What's the answer to that question? Do we see it in a different form, or what is the answer to that question?
5: Well, I think I did relief work in Africa in the Mathare Valley, one of the poorest regions of Africa. And when we would go out, Simon Zeremakinga would gather us all together and he would pray warfare prayers. And I had never heard of one before. Warfare prayer was simply, we know we are sending out these dear workers out into a spiritual battlefield, and God protect them, and Satan, listen to me when I say this, you are not to touch them. They are God's children, we send them out in God's power, you are not to touch them, and we pray this in the power of Jesus' name. Now, go. And first time, I was the team leader, so I'm driving out going, oh my gosh, what was that? Like, what, I'm going to be spiritually attacked? Not even knowing what that would look like. Like, not having a concept of what that would look like. And so I want to say it's more in the West that we struggle with this. Other parts of the world in different locations, they take it very seriously. And so when I started to research the book, I started to reread the Gospels and then started to read what other notable Christian authors would say about this. Here's the number one fact that blew me away, and I thought, boy, I might need to write on this. So according to some New Testament scholars, 25% of everything Jesus had to say had to do with the demonic. So I say to my students at Biola University, imagine taking 25% of everything Jesus said and just setting it aside, not paying attention to it. I'm going to pay attention to the 75%. And my students are like, well, what's the 25%? I said, it has to do with demons and the demonic and spiritual battle.
2: Mm-hmm. Yeah. And of course, you've written this book, Defending Your Marriage. So you're taking this in the context of marriage. And I appreciate that. I think, you know, what I've observed is our inability to recognize it. I think that's what happens in the West. Like you said, they're far more attuned to spiritual battles in other parts of the world. I've had the privilege to travel as well, so I've seen it. And it's almost like I think Satan's pleased with the fact that he keeps us just, I guess, disengaged with it.
5: Oh,
2: you know, we just modernize everything. We don't see it. But in that context of marriage in particular, why do you think it's a target for Satan? And why is he trying to accomplish the breaking of marriage?
4: Mm-hmm. Yeah. I mean, the value of marriage is the first thing that comes to mind for me. I mean, we have the scriptures begin with a marriage. It's Adam and Eve. It's an important institution. It reflects the image of God himself. And so wouldn't it make sense if Satan wants to attack God that he would attack the thing that reflects his image? And so to me, it makes sense that this would be an object of attack.
2: Yeah. Hey, let me deepen this a little bit, because I think the two of you had an experience. You were going to a marriage seminar, and this is how it typically happens. I mean, Gene and I will feel this at times, especially if I'm going to speak on marriage. all of a sudden things are just not right at home. I mean, I irritate her, she irritates me. It's kind of odd. It like comes out of left field. And sometimes we might overplay that. I don't know, but I want your input. At other times I'm going, oh my goodness, this is a spiritual battle. Mm-hmm. He's attacking us right now. And stop and pray and do the things that we need to do to remedy that. But what is that balance, if we could take our Western goggles off, to recognize it's a satanic attack in our marriage versus it's our triggers?
5: So going back to the first marriage, right, which mm-hmm. you pointed out in Genesis, well, if you take a look at how the serpent attacks Adam and Eve, what's great about teaching at a Christian university, you've got some really smart professors.
2: Yeah.
5: So you get to walk over to them and you get to say, okay, so when it said that the serpent was more crafty than any beast of the field, like in Hebrew, what does crafty mean? It means subtle.
2: Hmm.
5: So when the serpent, like, imagine the serpent walking right up to Eve and saying, Eve, on three, rebel against God.
2: Okay? It wouldn't have happened.
5: No, it wouldn't have happened. Eve would have turned and looked at him and said, no, of course not. There's no reason to rebel. But then he comes as a serpent. And we know in Near Eastern times, serpents were these glowing things, these shiny things. I mean, don't equate them how we view snakes. We view snakes now after the fall as things to be worried about. Eve would have had no reason to be suspicious of the snake.
2: Mm.
5: And now the snake talks. Well, oh, that's interesting. I didn't know snakes talks. But she is under no threat whatsoever. And then he starts to work in very subtle ways. So now shift to this, what happened when we were leaving for a Family Life Marriage Conference. I have a wonderful wife who is truly the Mr. Fix-It in our marriage. Mm-hmm. She is, are you nodding? Oh, this is radio. Nobody can see you. This is good. Nobody can see you.
2: Well, we have cameras. YouTube. Oh. Your head.
5: Thank you. Yeah. Let me tell you a funny joke. When we first got married, a friend wanted to put a basketball hoop up on our garage because we have three boys.
2: And nice I
5: wanted
2: to friend.
5: Shoot. Yeah. Oh, great friend. He walks over and he goes, okay, grab your tools. Let's go do it. I literally walked out with a do-it-herself toolkit.
4: That was mine.
5: That is all I had. And each was a lavender handle. And so I open it. My friend looks at me and he says two things. One, you're not a man. And two, we can't do that job. We can't do that with these tools. Okay. So we have no tools. Noreen has noticed for a couple of days that there's a leak happening beneath our faucet. And then she makes a tactical mistake of saying, honey, can you look at it?
2: Yeah.
5: And I'm like, sure. So now you know what it's like leaving for LAX. It is, we're going to leave. We're leaving 5 days before the flight to LAX is like craziness. And Noreen opens it. We're literally leaving in 5 minutes and the leak is happening. Now, no kids. That leak could potentially go all weekend. But we have no time. We got to get to LAX. We can't be late to the marriage conference. So now we get into the car and there's just tension. There's silence between us. Mm-hmm. And you're kind of thinking what? You're thinking...
4: I'm thinking, why didn't you take care of the leak? What we realized was it was a pattern exactly what you were talking about, that irritability, the crankiness, the why does it seem like every time we go away, kids get sick, things in the house break, we end up, you know, bickering with one another. And then we stepped back and said, perhaps there's something else.
2: Yeah.
4: At bay. And I think, you know, the way you worded the question, even to say, is it our, you know, pushing our triggers, or is it spiritual battle? And what I would like to say is it doesn't have to be one or the other, and that it can be both.
2: Well, oftentimes the Christian vernacular, we talk about our flesh and then Satan, mm-hmm. and they tend to work in tandem. So to your point, our flesh usually moves in a direction that's satanic, I would say, that is against God.
5: Yeah.
2: And we don't need to differentiate, really. It's just
4: no. And he takes advantage. Evil. He takes advantage of our weaknesses. He takes advantage of our sin. So when we open ourselves to those kind of things, it gives him then the opportunity to get the foothold and exasperate, accelerate, throw fuel on the fire.
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1: 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Let's resume now with the balance of today's programming.
2: Noreen, I want to come back your direction because you mentioned something that we didn't explore, and that is this idea of a foothold for Satan. Mm-hmm. I think it's really important because I think especially in marriage, we don't stop and really understand how often we're doing that. And it's in our bickering, our mm-hmm. verbal spats, our battles. Describe what a foothold is for Satan to get in between you and your spouse and what damage can be done because of it.
4: Sure. Well, you know, a foothold is anything that gives somebody a position of power and influence. So when we talk about Satan having a foothold, and this is, you know, coming from Ephesians 4, it allows him to enter in. He has access. And from there can, like I said, throw fuel on the fire and exaggerate and make things worse even. So when we talk about a foothold, it can be even using the verse, you know, do not let the sun go down on your anger, to not give Satan a foothold. So when we, and for us, that doesn't mean like we have to resolve conflict before the sun goes down. Like it's not a literal, but it means we're not going to let it fester.
2: Right.
4: We're not going to let it take hold because we know that anger in and of itself is not sin, but how we handle that anger and how we respond. So if there's anger between us, if there's frustration, or if, like we were talking about, the very strengths that Tim has, if I find them starting to become annoying, that's a cue to me, like, what's going on? Mm. Why is this thing that used to be so attractive so frustrating right now? And what I want to do is I want to justify it and say it's because of him, rather than saying, why has my perspective changed? What's at work? And have I allowed Satan some access to dwell on things? Am I holding things? Am I letting bitterness cement and letting those thoughts, not holding those thoughts captive to Christ, but allowing them to develop in ways that are going to continue to drive a larger wedge in our relationship rather than bringing us back together?
2: And you thought it was just a fan.
4: Right, and we always say
2: I want some cool air. No, right. It's much more
4: than
2: that.
4: It's never what you think it is. Yeah.
2: Tim, you also write in your book about C.S. Lewis and the Screwtape Letters, which is one of our favorites here at Focus. We did a radio theater on that. It's brilliant. We have some great BBC voice actors in that. It's one of the best, I think, that we did. But
5: that's great.
2: We love the Screwtape Letters. Yeah. How did that connect for you?
5: Well, we love the Screwtape Letters as well.
4: Absolutely.
5: We got a chance to see it performed as well. It was awesome. It showed me the subtlety of it.
4: Right.
5: Lewis is in the fine moments. It's a demon working on a person for years, getting an attitude. Mm-hmm. I remember the old lady who her tea just had to be just right. And she would say, oh, I'm not a picky person. Oh, no, I'm not a picky person. But could I have my tea just a little bit? And Lewis goes on forever because she is now not willing to accommodate anything other than what she wants. And she would never admit to that. She would say, I just like a good cup of tea. Can a woman just have a good cup of tea? And the demon is causing her to be inflexible. And that then would be used somewhere else. With children, a church person, but the inflexibility is a great quality. So when I started to read Lewis, I realized maybe the demons that are working on me, it is such small things that I don't even notice this is a spiritual attack and he is setting a trap for me.
4: Mm-hmm. Which goes back to the craftiness.
5: Yeah.
4: That's
5: yeah.
4: what I think, you know, the whole Screwtape Letters is such a great example. It's a creative envisioning of just how crafty, it's subtle, it's little steps that we allow to happen, and then you end up where you're too fussy about your tea, But it, and then that leads into everything, you know, being fussy about everything.
2: Right. And the mastery of screw tape letters, it's from the perspective of Satan and his demons and how they're going to manipulate these people. And that's what makes it so brilliant, actually. When we look at those weapons, we've talked a lot about the other guy's weapons. Well, we got some weapons, too. Mm-hmm. And one of the things that you talk about in the marriage relationship is the weapon of community. Mm. And I'm speaking weapon as a positive thing.
4: Right.
2: You know, our weapons don't line up with the other guy's weapons. Ours is love, joy, peace, goodness, kindness, mercy. Community could be perceived in there. You know, relationship, we're made for relationship. The other guy's envy, strife, jealousy, all the ugly side of humanity. So speak to the issue of community and why is that important for married couples particularly?
4: Well, I think one of the strategies of the enemy can be isolation.
5: Mm-hmm.
4: And so when you're in community, that's the antidote to isolation. And even if you're just isolated together as a couple and you don't have anybody encouraging you, you don't have outside eyes on you saying like, hey, you look like you're struggling. Can we help? Or you don't have other couples who are saying, we struggle with that too. You can begin to look at your marriage and go, we're losers. Something's wrong with us. This isn't working. He's the wrong person. I'm the wrong person. You come up with all these, again, lies that if you're not in community, those lies can take root and you begin to believe them and you make decisions based on those lies. And I think community can be that speed bump to letting those lies become embedded and then taking action on those.
2: Yeah. You mentioned community, but I think we're so illiterate nowadays, if I could say it that way, that I'm not sure that we actually know what to do in community. What you're talking about being in community and being believers in community particularly is understanding the weapons of our warfare. And you even, I think, relate that to Ephesians 6, which is the spiritual weapons that we possess and the defensive armor that we have.
5: Absolutely.
2: Talk about that component and how we need to apply those things.
5: So here's the cool thing when we're at a university with people who study a book their entire life. I mean, think about that. So we have a gentleman at Biola, Dr. Clint Arnold, who has studied Ephesians his entire life. Mm-hmm. So I bought him many coffees with a legal pad, just writing like a mad person. He said two things I will never forget. He said, you have to remind people it was a letter. We added the verses and chapter breaks just for easy reference, but it was a letter. So if you read the letter, his point is as clear as a bell. He's talking about in Ephesians 5 about marriage, and it bleeds seamlessly into armor, the spiritual breastplate of righteousness, right? Shodding our feet with the gospel of peace and things like that. But in the letter, it is one continuous thought, meaning if you're going to do this thing called Christian marriage, you better get dressed because the battle's at your feet, spiritual battle. But then he made a point. But what made the Roman army so effective? Two things made the Roman army so effective. One was their shoes. They were the first to put spikes in their shoes. Mm. So they could run up mountains. But when they stuck their foot in the ground, you're not pushing them off that ground. But they also locked arms with each other and knocked knees. The Persians could not move them off a spot. So the point that we make in the book is, if you were to say to Paul, is spiritual battle just one Roman soldier? Is that the metaphor I'm trying to use? He would go, oh, no, not the soldier, the cohort. Mm-hmm. It's the group of Roman soldiers that were so powerful. So I think Paul is even there subtly saying, listen, families, marriages, one Roman soldier going against Persians would get obliterated, but a Roman cohort coming together is not going to be moved off that mark. And so first thing we did, we got to Biola University, we pulled together a marriage group. And we've had this group for now 16 years, and it's just life-giving because you were talking about isolation, Noreen. You can just feel like you're the loser family that has a wayward teenager. You're the loser family that is having a really hard time resolving this issue. And that gets rid of all of it. When another couple that you respect goes, are you kidding me? Our teenagers, we were going to ship them off. We didn't know what to do with these kids. I think Satan loses a great piece of ammunition there because it's like, you're not alone. This is normal. And then Satan can't use it anymore because you normalized it. So you got to have that cohort with you. And I get that it's frustrating and people don't know how to do it. And so I say, grab one or two couples and say, let's read a marriage book. Let's read a Mulhoff book. I'm thinking out loud.
6: You're thinking in the right direction. Let me end here because our time is done. But it's something I often say, that our marriages are a testimony to non-believers who mm-hmm. are watching us particularly. Mm-hmm. And I think when you're in ministry, like I am, like you are, it's even magnified more so. And I think in that way, sometimes we'll get maybe even more spiritual battle mm-hmm. because if he can take us down, yeah. he wins a big, yeah. you know, big yeah. feather. Yeah. How in that context do we get up every morning as a married couple, remembering that our marriages are seen by our family members, by those in church, by the people we work with, etc.? Yeah. Is that important to even keep in mind?
4: I think it is important to keep in mind, but for me, the most important thing is that what people see in our marriage is a reflection of what's really there. And what's in my heart individually, what's in Tim's heart individually, what's in our heart as a couple. Because what I wouldn't want to do, and I think the danger can be especially for couples in ministry or couples that are, you know, in the public, is that you begin to put on an external what you think
6: it's
4: it should
6: so
4: look like,
6: yeah.
4: even though, and then the internal begins to crumble. So as we get up every morning, we are aware of that, of, you know, that people may be watching, people are making decisions based on what they see. But the important thing is not what they see, it's what's in our hearts that's creating mm-hmm. what they see.
6: That's one reason I'm actually really excited about the next generation, because I think mm-hmm. they mm-hmm. comprehend authenticity better than the previous generation, if I could say it that way. And, it, you know, of course, that's a blanket statement. I get that. But we tended to project perfection and not live up
4: right.
6: to it, rather than project brokenness yeah. and live that yeah. so that other people could come into relationship with Christ. And I think that's what the Lord clearly says. When you're low, I am lifted up. I mean, when you're broken, he's lifted up. And that's the story. That's the power of the gospel. Not that I'm so good, I'm doing it well. This isn't like a math test we're taking.
4: Yeah. Yeah.
6: And I'm an A student, didn't miss any answers. Yeah. No, this is about our need for him in every aspect of our life. And I hope that's where not only Christian leadership goes, but the entire church mm-hmm. goes. Because I think that's the secret to moving forward in a better direction. That's the ingredients of revival.
5: Mm. And it's going to be the groups again. The group keeps us grounded.
4: Yeah.
5: Our marriage group keeps us grounded. Because if you start to be high and mighty, you can't do that with other PhDs. And they're like, stop it, stop it. That really helps us stay grounded.
4: Well, yeah, because they see you're living out, when they see us living out our daily life, we can't be blowing smoke.
5: Right.
4: Because they're going to recognize that.
1: And that's how we concluded our conversation with Dr. Tim Mulhoff and his wife, Noreen, on today's episode of Focus on the Family with Jim Daly. We were reviewing a book written by Tim called Defending Your Marriage, The Reality of Spiritual Battle. And the Mulhoffs have really provided some great content here in terms of reframing how our faith and conflict can kind of intersect in marriage and why we need God's power to extend grace and forgiveness to our spouse.
6: That is all so true. And John, it seems so difficult all at the same time. But what an excellent book. And we certainly want to recommend that you get a copy. It's one of many resources we have for husbands and wives to accomplish the goal of being deeper spiritually and being able to have a healthier marriage because of it. We also have our Reactive Cycle Assessment, which is an online tool designed to help you and your spouse identify those trigger points that can lead to conflict. And it only takes a few minutes to do, and it will really give you some great insights. This free resource will enable you to navigate challenging conversations and build a stronger marriage. And we all said amen. Mm-hmm. Of course, we also have our counseling team. And if you'd like some Bible-based insight and encouragement about whatever issues you're facing in life, let us connect you with one of our caring Christian counselors. Again, it's all free, and thanks to the donors that support the ministry.
1: 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We hope to see you soon. Thanks for listening to Focus on the Family with Jim Daly. I'm John Fuller, inviting you back as we once again help you and your family thrive in Christ.

0: I'm so grateful you're listening to The Well, and a great way to do that, if you've got Alexa, just say, play My Well Radio, and there you go. Bill Bumpus with you, and we've got some great Bible teaching on the way, but we love to tell stories here on The Well, and I hope these encourage you as we kind of go in between the Bible teaching programs, so please listen to this.
1: Pastor Friend had the opportunity to witness an open heart surgery. A heart surgeon in his church allowed him to be in the room, which is pretty amazing in itself. The surgeon said, we'll bring her in, take her heart out of her chest cavity, repair the heart, we'll put the heart back in, and with just a touch, all I have to do is touch the heart, it starts beating on its own. So he was so excited to see this. They brought the patient in, they opened the chest cavity, which was an incredible thing, extracted the heart, repaired the heart, put the heart back in. The surgeon touched the heart. It did not beat. He touched the heart again. It did not beat. He did a little more extreme measures, and still the heart did not begin to beat. So with that, he went to the head of the gurney, took off his surgeon's mask, and the surgeon spoke into the ear of the lady, and he said, the surgery was complete. Now tell your heart to beat again. And the pastor, in amazement, watched as the lady's heart began to beat. As lead pastors, we see so many people whose heart has been repaired by the incredible work of the cross, the redemptive act of what Jesus did, his blood, his forgiveness. And he gives us the opportunity to move into life, really move into life. But so many of us still embrace wounds and betrayal and failures that we've had personally because of Jesus Christ. You can live again, you can love again, you can laugh again. Tell your heart to beat again.
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3: Thanks for joining us on Knowing Christ Radio with Dr. Rich Burkle. 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
4: God alone is in control of the kingdoms of this world. Though human kings are allowed to exercise authority for a time, Jesus will one day reign on his throne, and his kingdom is the only kingdom that is going to endure forever.
3: Here's Rich with the background for the lesson today.
5: Well, welcome to Knowing Christ. Today we open up our Bibles together to Daniel chapter 2, verses 31 through 49. Daniel's such a great reminder of God's sovereignty over the affairs of man, especially over the affairs of kingdoms and nations and communities. And as we look at Daniel chapter 2, we're just reminded that God actually does have a plan, even though this world seems very chaotic. It seems chaotic politically, morally, culturally. Almost in every way, we see brokenness happen all around us. And as believers, sometimes we can ask, what is happening in our world? And yet God is never asking that question. He knows exactly what's happening in his world, and he is bringing all things to an ultimate day of great glory to himself, and he is using even present circumstances. Some of those are even evil. He's using even evil to bring about his great glorious plan. And so Daniel chapter 2 reminds us of his control, of his authority, and that we can trust him in all things. So let's open up our Bibles together and be encouraged. God is in control.
4: My dad blessed me in ways too numerable to name. But this morning I want to share five of those ways with you. And I want to share them for a couple of reasons at the outset of this message. First, I share them with you because I do enjoy thinking about my dad, and I do take pleasure talking about him and sharing a bit with you. So it's a sort of a personal motivation. But second, the way that my dad blessed me became my foundation for how I strive to bless my children, my grandchildren, even as a pastor, bless my church. I pray that if you are a dad or a grandparent, that some of the ways that my dad related to me will kind of stimulate you this morning in your pursuit of being a godly influence upon your children, your grandchildren, because that's a very special role that God's given you and a very special potential through the gospel. I just thought of five life-imparting gifts that a dad gives to his children. I personalized them here, and this is not a comprehensive list, but there are five things that are so significant. The first gift is that my dad loved me, and he told me that he loved me. That's huge. The second gift of a dad giving life influence, eternal influence, through a gift to his children is that my dad loved my mom, and he told me that he loved my mom. I was super secure in that relationship. Third gift is my dad loved Jesus' church, and he told me how much he loved Jesus' church. The fourth is my dad loved God himself, the triune God, and he told me how much he loved God. And finally, my dad showed me how to think about all of life with God at the very center. It's this last of these gifts that connects us to our passage in Daniel 2 this morning. Daniel 2 teaches us a worldview, a way of seeing the world that frees us to be joyfully engaged while we're living in this world, and yet that frees us from being frustrated or angry or worried or consumed or anxious or embittered by our world. Before I share a little more about my dad teaching me how to think about a world, I want to spend just a couple moments encouraging you dads and perhaps granddads, but it applies to moms and grandmas as well, regarding gift number one. And that is that my dad loved me and he told me that he loved me. This is sort of a sermon before the sermon, just as, by way of spiritual encouragement. It's not connected to Daniel 2 in any way, but I believe it's too practically important for me to just pass it by on this Father's Day. My dad never heard his dad say the words, "I love you." I didn't really know that until way late in my life. I was in my 40s when it came up in a casual conversation. He only told me it once, so he wasn't fixated on this, but he shared with me. His dad never uttered the words to him, "I love you," not once. I think that my grandpa did love my dad, but he wasn't a Christ follower, so he didn't have the love of God in his heart, and he never told him. My grandpa needed Jesus. Well, God's grace transformed my dad right before he married my mom, and he experienced Jesus' love for him, and so that really became the foundation for him to be able to love me and love my brothers and sister, and to love others so well, and to become a foundation, because he knew that God told him that he loved him. He heard those words from God as he read the scripture, and he wanted to say those words to us. So frequent was my dad's tangible expressions and verbal confessions of his love for me, I actually have a hard time imagining what life would be like to be raised without that kind of affirmation. I know this is a tremendous blessing, and I know that many of you lived your life like my dad without ever hearing those words from your dad. And I know I can only imagine that this, how hard this must be. I guess my point is twofold. First, God can fill any empty place that our parents may have left in us. In other words, you don't have to live throughout the rest of our lives saying we're just missing something, something intrinsic, something vital, because our parents kind of messed up. We don't have to forever look back and wish that our childhood was not as broken as it was. God's grace is absolutely sufficient for every need. My dad's life demonstrated that to me. But secondly, for those of you who have the Spirit of God, you are called by God to be his representatives to your children, to your grandchildren. And that's a really, really big role. And one part of that role means that we love them, and not just that we do love them, but that we tell them, we speak those words. God loves to tell us this word over and over again, how much he loves us. And when we follow him, we'll do the same. We'll give words to that affection. For some of you, saying "I love you" to your children or grandchildren is as natural as breathing. You tell your children you love them over and over and over, and praise God that it's become that natural for you. But for some of you, this may seem like it's the hardest of things to do. You may feel as though the obstacle is as tall as Mount Everest insurmountable. And if that's your experience right now, wherever you are, whether you're a dad of little ones or a dad of really old ones, you're 80 and you have a 60-year-old son or a 60-year-old daughter, won't you pray first, Lord, thank you for loving me. That's where it begins. It all begins with an experience of God's love for us. And say, Lord, thank you for loving me. Thank you for me for telling me that you love me. You've placed a love in my heart for my children and grandchildren. Lord, would you give me the courage to tell them with words today? And I just want to encourage you that, because you don't know what that might unlock for you. I do believe it'll be a glory to God, regardless of the response of your children or grandchildren. I believe it'll be a glory to God. It'll be an act of worship. But I want to encourage you to take some time even today to verbalize that. Perhaps your children are grown and the pattern of your whole relationship doesn't include those words. Well, today may be a new day, and I pray that it is. Perhaps your relationship with your children is broken. Perhaps you have even a hard time finding an avenue. But there has to be some way, whether it's just even a card. And if that relationship is broken, you know, do not include in that expression, I love you, any words of correction, any words of excuses, any words that have a negative connotation, any advice. Just simply tell them that the one message you want to give to them is, I love you. And you want them to know that they're precious to you. I think that's flowing out of the gospel. Now on to gift number 5. And that's where our passage intersects here at Daniel 2. My dad showed me how to think about all of life with God at the center. Through my life, my dad talked with me about the Lord, about our world, about all the happenings in our world. He didn't tell us so much what to think about important matters, matters like morality, and politics, religion, relationships. We got into some specifics, but far more than telling us what to think, my dad told me how to think about these matters. He taught me that there's a God who's so big that he controls everything, every detail in this broken world. That's huge. He taught me that eternity is always more valuable than time. He taught me not to expect this world to be righteous, because the heart of man is filled with sin and filled with darkness and selfishness. He taught me that Jesus is the King of all kings and that he would prevail. He'd prevail in a remarkable, glorious way. He taught me that salvation comes from the Lord alone, that I needed to look to Christ for myself. And he taught me God's word is always, always, and forever true. We can trust every part of it. It's always powerful. It's always relevant to life. So these core truths become the foundation to help us know how to think about our broken and damaged world. And I think that's really important for Christians today, because too often we go to people who are not even Christians. We look at the favorite commentator, for instance, to hear, well, tell me what to think about, you know, the most recent happening. And we lose sight then of God's active spirit using his word to help us think biblically, to think uniquely, because the way Christians think about these matters is unique. We bring something to this world that the world cannot bring because we have a foundation, the foundation that I just mentioned. I pray that Daniel 2, 31 through 49 will be extremely helpful to us this morning in laying a foundation for knowing how to think about upcoming elections, about world events, about cultural changes. And there's all these things are big and kind of wild scenarios. And I'm not going to tell you what to think today about these matters, but I pray this message will be a big help in knowing how to think about these matters. Today, so many believers are confused about how to think regarding politics, morality, religion, and culture. Some believers in their confusion have adopted the world's view of the world. In other words, it becomes so conformed to the world's way of thinking that it's difficult to discern that there's anything unique about a Christian worldview, Christian perspective. On the other hand, there are other believers in their confusion who have lost sight of the hope of the gospel, and they live in a constant state of unrest and anger and worldly conflict. Both of these options fall far short of the gospel promise for us. I pray that the truths revealed to Nebuchadnezzar over 2,600 years ago, think of that, we're reading a text from 2,600 years ago. will bring joy today, will bring peace to our hearts, will bring insight, will bring worship to our souls. I pray that while we appropriately invest some of our energy to make this world a better place, because God's placed us here, it's just as he placed Daniel in Babylon, that we, as our priority, as our focus, will invest all of our lives in lifting up Jesus and seeking first his kingdom. Here's the main idea. God alone is in control of the kingdoms of this world. Though human kings are allowed to exercise authority for a time, Jesus will one day reign on his throne. And his kingdom is the only kingdom that is going to endure forever. That's the main idea we're going to trace through this dream that God gives to a pagan king for the purpose of this pagan king understanding the future of the Gentile nations and how it all ends, so that he would understand God's role in his own life. You remember last week that God gives Nebuchadnezzar a nightmarish dream. The mighty emperor is nearly paralyzed with fear, trembling as a result of this dream. The Lord then gives his servant Daniel the details of the dream and also the meaning of this dream. This dream, you remember, is of this magnificent shining statue. Kind of picture this statue in your mind. It's standing right in front of Nebuchadnezzar. The statue's not moving. It's not talking. It's just there, and it scares Nebuchadnezzar. Just standing. Now, the head of the statue is made of gold. Its chest and arms are made of silver. Its middle and thighs are made of bronze. We get a picture from the head down to the toe. Its legs are made of iron, and it's iron mixed with clay, particularly when we get to the feet. We observe right away that the quality of each part of the statue is decreasing. So gold, the most valuable element in the head. And as you go further down, the metals get harder, but they also become less valuable. The quality begins to decrease even while there's this strength, this hardness that is increasing as we move down the statue. Statue's top heavy. Gold is the heaviest. It has a very frail foundation, iron mixed with clay. Then as Nebuchadnezzar is looking at this statue that's standing in front of him, suddenly a stone that was cut out without hands, huge stone, hurtles through the air and strikes the image and smashes this image in an instant. When the stone hits the statue, the whole thing disintegrates into a pile of dust. The wind blows and the statue disappears from the face of the earth. It disappears from Nebuchadnezzar's view and it is no more. Not even a trace of the statue is left behind after the stone smashes into it. But the stone that strikes the image becomes then a huge mountain. A mountain rising rapidly to fill the whole earth. No wonder why Nebuchadnezzar is so disturbed. He knows that this dream means something. And it carries some dramatic impact for him and for his own kingdom. What does this dream mean? And thankfully, God tells us. Because without God giving us the interpretation, none of us would know. Let's walk through the text. And I'm going to draw five truths that help us to have tranquil hearts in the midst of the chaos of our world. Verse 36, this was the dream. Now we tell you the king, we will tell the king its interpretation. Daniel begins, he says, you, O king, and he calls him the king of kings, because there's no other human king that's like Nebuchadnezzar. He's the king of all the kings of the earth at that time. And then he says, to whom the God of heaven has given the kingdom. I love that. He's just jabbing him right where he's softest in his spiritual, selfish belly, you know, prideful belly. Because Nebuchadnezzar thinks it's because of his might, because of his own wisdom and wisdom of his dad and family, that that's the reason why he's on the throne. Perhaps he might give some credit to some of his other gods. But here Daniel says, no, this is the God. My God is the reason why you're sitting where you're sitting. And then verse 38, and into whose hand he is given this kingdom, wherever they dwell, the children of man, the beasts of the field, the birds of the heavens, making you ruler over all. He's reminding him God did that. Whatever Nebuchadnezzar has, whatever sense of authority possesses, it's all what God has done. And he says, Nebuchadnezzar, you are the head of gold in this dream. Now, Nebuchadnezzar, it's important. He's a prideful man. We're going to see his pride on display in the chapters ahead. And he's building a kingdom that he thinks will last forever. He has no idea that his kingdom won't last. He doesn't envision a time when this kingdom that he is building will fade from the earth. I think all kings are like that. All the peoples of the earth are like that. The capital of Babylon is built to reveal her eternal glory. This capital, I'm told by archaeologists, is some 200 square miles. That's huge by any standards, let alone the ancient world.

0: that the glory and power of this kingdom is going to fade away, completely be no more. Look at verse 39. Another kingdom inferior to you shall arise after you. And after that, there's going to be a third kingdom, a kingdom of bronze, verse 39, which shall rule over all the earth. So Daniel says, here's what the dream means. God is telling us that there's going to be a kingdom that follows Babylon. Now, all of this is ahead of Daniel from this point, but most of it's behind us in history. We now know the second kingdom is the kingdom of the Medo-Persian Empire, led by Darius. And then the third kingdom, the kingdom of bronze, is led by Alexander the Great, the kingdom of Greece. In fact, Daniel's going to talk about Medo-Persian, tell us about how that transition takes place in Daniel 5. He's going to talk about Greece, yet ahead of him by a couple hundred years. In Daniel 8, he's going to mention Greece. All this is prophetic. It all points to the trustworthiness of God's word, that God knows what's going to happen. And he actually tells us in advance what's going to happen, and so often. And he's always right about that whenever he does. But each of these kingdoms, the Babylonian kingdom, the Medo-Persian kingdom, and the Greek kingdom, will have a beginning. God established it. They'll have a middle, and they'll have an end. And God established everything all throughout. Then verse 40. And there shall be a fourth kingdom that's as strong as iron, because iron breaks to pieces and shatters all things. It's the strongest metal known at the time. Like iron that crushes, it shall break and crush all these. As you saw the feet and the toes, partly of potter's clay, partly of iron, it shall be divided kingdom. In other words, its character is going to be so strong in some ways, yet so weak in other ways. It's not going to be able to unify the people and become united together. And because of that, it's susceptible to being broken apart, to weakness. But he says, but some of the firmness of the iron shall be in it, so there's going to strengthen it still, just as you saw iron mixed with soft clay. Now, this fourth kingdom, we know now again, because it's the fourth kingdom that came about, is the Roman Empire. So the Babylonian kingdom lasted 87 years. That was a long time. It was only 87 years. The Medo-Persian Empire lasted 200 years. That's over twice as long. The Greek Empire lasted 270 years. And now this last empire, historically, lasted depending on which part. Because remember, it broke apart into two. There's two legs. And there's an eastern and a western part of the Roman Empire that Diocletian created. Even having two capitals and ultimately two different emperors, one part of the Roman Empire said our capital is Rome. Another part of the Roman Empire said our capital is Constantinople. And in 476, the western part of the Roman Empire was dismantled by the Goths. The eastern part lasted until 1453. So depending on, you know, if you judge the date by the end of 476 or 1453, that's will tell you, but I think it's at least 500 years and perhaps 1500 years old. And then he says in verse 42, this is the meat of this whole interpretation. It's driving toward this climax. As the toes of the feet were partly of iron and partly of clay, so the kingdom shall be partly strong and partly brittle. So now instead of focusing on the legs, he focuses on the toes. And how many toes are there? There's 10. It's got a number just put in the back of your head because it's going to come up again and as we study other prophecies of Daniel. As you saw the iron mixed with soft clay, so they will mix with one another in marriage, but they won't hold together, just as iron does not mix with clay. From Daniel's perspective, though this kingdom is hundreds of years yet in the future, this dream that Nebuchadnezzar has and that Daniel interprets tells so accurately the future of the Gentile world. So accurately. To the point where many people read Daniel and say, well, Daniel could not have written Daniel. Why not? Well, because he talks about things in the future and he wouldn't have known. That's the only reason why you have a later date for Daniel, is because, of course, it couldn't have been written by Daniel in 600 BC because he talked about things that are happening centuries of years later. The big picture here tells us of the futility of human governments to make the world a better place. And that ought to be part of how we think about this world. The utter futility of human governments to make the world a better place.
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0: Would you tell others about Knowing Christ Radio? We love to have new listeners join us as we try to know Christ more and more each week. Here's Rich.
1: Well, thank you for joining us at Knowing Christ. We pray that this message from Daniel 2 really encourages you and provides you with peace. It's so easy to be anxious about what the future holds for us, for our nation, for our world when we look at current events. And yet when we look at the Bible, we find a calm, sort of a tranquility in God's absolute power, His control, Him exercising His authority to bring about His glory. And one day His kingdom's going to come, and we pray that every day, Thy kingdom come. Well, we want to encourage you as a listener knowing Christ through a book that if you have an interest in considering what God is doing specifically today through the nation of Israel, we would like to offer you a book free of charge from Dr. Michael Rudelnik entitled How Should Christians Think About Israel? I believe this is a really important topic for us today to consider as we consider what God says in His Word about this nation and about our world. So if you'd like this resource, please contact us and ask us for it. May God bless you.
0: 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It's such an encouragement when we hear from our listeners. 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

0: I'm so glad you're drinking deeply this morning from God's Word as you listen to The Well, the voice of life. I'm Bill Bumpus. The Bible says, as the deer pants for streams of water, so my soul pants for you, O God. My soul thirsts for God, for the living God. When can I go and meet with God? More great Bible study on the way here from The Well. But right now, I want you to hear this story.
1: When I'm at a baseball game, I love the seventh inning stretch. I love the singing of that old song, accompanied by an organ of all instruments. Take me out to the ball game. And you know why I love it? Because it tells me that this long and boring game is almost over. That's why I like the seventh inning stretch. You know, I'm recording EPL at home, and I'm going to get home and watch some real sports soccer. But all kidding aside, it's best thing about baseball is the peanuts. But listen, I thought about it, and if you've been to the Angels or the Dodgers, wherever you've been, you know, for the most part, you know, except for some spoiled sports, everybody gets up. You know, the guys with their pants hanging down to their knees and their caps swung the other way, and senior saints were all up singing to the accompaniment of an organ, an old song. But I don't hear anybody saying, let's stop singing that at the baseball game. Why? Because I think they know it's part of something that's gone on for years, and whatever their thought about the style of music, I'm sure those younger men don't listen to that kind of music during the week, but their love of the game, their sense of camaraderie with every baseball fan in the stands sorts that whole thing out. That's why we're still singing that at the seventh inning stretch. Because there's a team to be supported, and that tradition is part of it. In fact, it might remind some of those young men that their fathers and their grandfathers stood on those same stands a generation ago and sang that song and supported the Dodgers or cheered for the Angels. Folks, it's about the team. It's about the cause of Jesus Christ. It's not about our personal tastes and desired styles. Worship is about God. You know, it's a no-brainer. But if we're not careful, subtly, stealthily, it becomes about us. And that's a great danger.
2: You used to spend time in prayer. At least you tried to talk to God. But then for some reason, you stopped relying on prayer. Maybe after a while, you forgot. It could be you didn't know for sure how to talk to God. Or maybe you just lost hope because you thought it was too hard for God. Or too hard for you. If you thought that, Billy Graham has some good news.
3: There is no problem too hard for God to solve. There's no prayer too hard for God to answer. Sometimes he says yes, sometimes he says no, and sometimes he says wait. But it's always answered if it's prayed according to his will in the name of the Lord Jesus Christ.
2: If you're struggling with something, we'd love to pray with you right now. 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It doesn't matter what time of day it is. We're here for you at 855-255-PRAY. From the Billy Graham Evangelistic Association and The Well, the voice of life.
4: Carter Conlon from the historic Times Square Church in New York City.
5: We are ambassadors of this incredible kingdom of forgiveness, and we are completely unjustified to hold on to old grievances no matter what was done to us. Because surely nothing worse than that which was done to Christ has been done to you or me.
4: We're glad you've joined us for this weekly edition of A Call to the Nation. Did you know you have the ability to move mountains? In today's message, Carter will explain how that's possible. This kind of authority in prayer stands on the foundation stone of forgiveness. But before you even start thinking about anybody else, it's important to know you need the forgiveness of God. Let's learn more about this incredible gift as we join Carter now.
5: Mark chapter 11, verse 22, it says, "So Jesus answered and said to them, 'Have faith in God. For assuredly I say to you, whoever says to this mountain, be removed and be cast into the sea, and does not doubt in his heart, but believes that those things he says will be done, he will have whatever he says. Therefore I say to you, whatever things you ask when you pray, believe that you receive them, and you will have them.'" Just these two verses of Scripture, can you imagine if we actually believed this? The prayer meeting would not be something you had to beg people to attend on Wednesday night or whatever night. I mean, the people would be abandoning everything to come to the prayer meeting. They would abandon the busyness of their day to go into the prayer closet and talk with God. If we really, really believe this, you see, what Jesus spoke is actually true. We do have this faith promised of God to move these mountains. And I'm going to talk about the mountains in just a moment and cause them to lose their strongholds, cause them to lose their influence, to be cast into a place other than where they are. And this incredible promise, whatever things you ask when you pray, believe that you receive them and you will have them. Now, that's in the context of James chapter 4 and verse 3. Remember James, the apostle, who said, you ask and you receive not because you ask amiss, that you may consume it upon your lust. So in other words, if we're asking for something just because we want to consume it upon ourselves, that's an asking amiss, and we may not receive what we ask for. But when our motivation is the advancement of the kingdom of God, when our motivation is to live a life that's going to bring glory to his name and perhaps live in a way that we can be of some effect in pushing back the darkness that is trying to swallow the lives of our families and our friends and so many around us, then whatever we ask for, we shall receive. Isn't that amazing? When our motives are right, when our lives are in order, when we're moving towards God's plan for our life, not our own plan, but God's plan, we can ask and we will receive. Now, he had just come back from entering into Jerusalem, and he had approached a fig tree that gave the appearance, at least, of covering, gave the appearance of bearing fruit. He walked up to the fig tree, and I've always believed it was a type of Adam, because you remember in Genesis chapter 3, when the Lord came down into the garden and Adam had lost, Adam, I believe, and Eve were covered with the glory of God. That's why they didn't know they were naked. Just like Moses, when he went into the presence of God, he came out and his face was glowing. I do believe, because they spent time with the living God, that the reflective glory of God was upon them. That's why they didn't need clothing, and they were unaware of nakedness at this point. But when they sinned against God, when they bit into the theology that they could be godly without God, they suddenly lost the glory of God, and they became aware of their nakedness, their bankruptcy. And so what did they do? They went to the fig tree, which has kind of a broad, flat, green leaf, and they made skirts, probably hats, and they exchanged the glory of God for fig leaves. Can you just imagine that? How ridiculous Adam must have looked. Like, he must have looked like he had a lampshade on his head, and he had a grass skirt with fig leaves to cover himself, and he exchanged the glory of God for this ridiculous costume. And it represents, in a sense, man's attempt to be godly in himself, to cover his struggles, to cover his failings, to cover his sin. And ultimately, it represents the belief that we can be godly without God, because that was the theological fruit that Adam and Eve actually bit into, that they could become judges, as God is, knowing the good. In other words, creating their own good and creating their own evil. And the scripture says that Jesus was coming out of Bethany and going back up into Jerusalem, and he was hungry. And I honestly believe he was hungry for the fellowship, not with Adam, but all of Adam's descendants. He was hungry. He saw you into the future. He saw me, and there was a hunger in the heart of God. Now, I know that God is complete in himself. That's not even debatable. He doesn't need anything. He's God. He's fully complete just in being God. But he can also allow himself to have a need. In other words, like, for example, God can't forget anything, but he said through the prophet Isaiah, I will remember your sins no more. In other words, God says, I will cause myself to forget your sins. Isn't that amazing? Although he's not capable of forgetting, he can cause himself to forget. Although he could exist alone, fully existent in himself, he chose to create Adam and Eve. He chose to create us in his image because he wanted fellowship. I don't fully understand that mystery. The Bible does say that it's a mystery that the angels desire to look into. With all of the perfection in heaven, with all the created beings around him, moving in unison with his will, worshiping him, not needing to be redeemed, yet his affection is on us. And the angels see that, and they don't fully understand it. We must look so incredibly flawed. And yet, in the midst of it, the heart and affection of God is upon us. is on his way to the final mission that his father had sent him to bring us back, and he's hungry for that fellowship. When he would come down in the garden and he would bring animals to Adam and say, Adam, what are we going to call this? I don't fully get that. God knew what they were, but yet he let Adam name them. And the scripture says what Adam called them, they're still called that today. And he was hungry. And seeing a fig tree afar off, in verse 13, it says, having leaves, he went to see if perhaps he could find something on it. And when he came to it, he found nothing but leaves, for it was not the season of figs. Now, the writer is writing from the perspective of either himself or somebody else, just observing Jesus doing this, assuming that he's physically hungry, assuming that he's coming to the tree, and the omniscient, that means the all-knowing God, doesn't know if there's any fruit on this tree. I want to suggest that this is just an observation of his behavior, but he knew there was nothing on this tree. It was not even the season of figs. And so the Son of God, with all of his power, comes to this fig tree, and when he sees there's nothing on it, he curses it in a sense and says, let no one ever eat fruit from you again. And his disciples heard it. Now, if we take this at face value, it makes the Son of God look exceedingly petty. In other words, he's approaching a tree. It's not the season for fruit. He finds nothing on it, and then he curses it. It's just a vain display of power, in a sense, unless he's teaching us something in this. I believe, honestly, he's looking at this faux covering, as it is, that humanity has tried to place upon themselves in the sheer force of human will to get back into relationship with God and to be godly by human effort. And it has its coverings. You remember in Jerusalem, the Pharisees had these fine coverings and these wonderful garments that they had concocted for themselves. But on close examination, there was no fruit. It was all just a covering. And when you got close, you found envy, you found pride, you found dead men's bones behind incredibly whitewashed exteriors. And so he said, no one eat fruit from you ever again. And in the morning, when they passed by, verse 20, it says, they saw the fig tree dried up from the roots. And Peter, remembering, said to him, Rabbi, look, the fig tree which you cursed has withered away. And this is when he speaks to them. Have faith in God. For assuredly I say to you, whoever says to this mountain. Now, the only mountain in the area is Jerusalem. Now, the fig tree is kind of emblematic of the whole system of religion that's represented by Jerusalem of that time. The system that had covered itself in its own religious fig leaves, as it is. This mountain of deception. It's not just the deception of the one fig tree, but it's the whole system that offered a deceptive relationship with God. It was just an exterior covering that had no real reality to it, and it was absolutely incapable of bearing the fruit that only God can bear in a person's life. Praise be to God. So he says, you can not only say this to the fig tree, but to the mountain. Not only pray for anything deceptive in your own life, anything that is offering covering that is not real. You see, we have power to say, God, this thing must be taken away from my life. Don't let this thing deceive me any longer. Yes. Don't let this substance that's falsely offering me comfort, don't let it deceive me anymore. I have the power now to stand against this thing, not just in my own personal life, but in the lives of my family members. You know, we see family members that are falling into certain patterns of even religion that doesn't really offer a covering. And we have the power to stand and say, let no one eat fruit from you ever again. Our friends all around us that are falling into traps of addiction or whatever their behaviors are, we have power, we have authority to stand against these things and say, lose your ability to deceive them. Did you ever know you could pray like that? You could pray for somebody that's fallen into a trap and you say, in the name of Jesus, I stand against this deception. And let my brother, let my sister, let my friend no longer eat from this tree of deception any longer. And then he takes it even farther. He says, not just the tree, but the mountain. It's a type of you and I coming here and looking out on these prayer tablets at the mountain of despair that's all around us. The mountains of deception that have entrapped people. The mountains of failed marriages where one of the partners has somehow fallen into the lie of believing that somebody else other than my marriage partner is going to satisfy the desire of my life or the desire of my heart. This is a mountain that's in our society today. And Jesus said, not just the fig tree, but the mountain. The mountain, of course, was Jerusalem that he was pointing at. And you and I know that in AD 70, the mountain was removed and cast into the sea all over the world. And we know that. And so he wasn't just speaking something idly. He said, there's going to be a victory on the cross, and I'm imparting this victory to you. And I'm telling you, if you have faith in God, you can speak to this deception. You can have authority in your prayers. You can stand against the darkness. If we don't believe this, I think we're a people to be pitied in our generation. I happen to believe that these are the words of the Son of God, who cannot lie. He does not exaggerate. He doesn't put a carrot on a stick in front of us that we can never attain. We can't. It's always a foot in front of us. We can't reach it. No, it is truth. It is absolute truth. That not just in the fig trees of deception, these fruitless coverings that are sent to deceive, but the whole mountain. And we're living in a generation where there is a mountain of deception in this generation. People are looking everywhere but to God, trying to be God in their own strength, trying to establish rules of good and evil and right and wrong apart from God, trying to be virtuous without the virtuous one abiding in their inward parts. And Jesus said, I'm going to give you the power, if you have faith in God, to say to the mountain, be removed and be cast into the sea. However, this kind of authority in prayer stands on the foundation stone of forgiveness. Listen to this. He said, therefore, I say to you, whatever things you ask in prayer when you pray, believe that you receive them and you will have them. And, verse 25, and whenever you stand praying, if you have anything against anyone, forgive him, that your Father in heaven may also forgive your trespasses. But if you do not forgive, neither will your Father in heaven forgive your trespasses. You know, we ask ourselves, how important is, it's funny, like this incredible promise of cursing fig trees and moving mountains, and then he just puts it all on the cornerstone of forgiveness. Because we are ambassadors of a kingdom that is all about forgiveness. Father, forgive them. As he was beaten, he was betrayed, he was lied about, he was spit on, he was mocked, he was crucified, and yet in the midst of all his pain, he says, Father, forgive them. They don't know what they do. This is a kingdom of forgiveness that you and I have been invited into as ambassadors. And so he puts this power to pray on this cornerstone of forgiveness. It's an amazing thing when you begin to realize it. You know, in Matthew chapter 18, you know, Peter came to the Lord Jesus Christ and he said to him, Lord, how often shall my brother sin against me and I forgive him? Up to seven times? Now, Peter was a fisherman. He was a tough fisherman. I have no doubt about it. I have no doubt he had a bad temper. I have no doubt if you crossed him once, you might get away with it. If you crossed him twice, you're eating your supper with your gums that night. I have no doubt about it. And so he wants to please the Lord. He wants to appear spiritual. And so he says, how often shall I forgive my brother? And he's concocting this thing. Seven times? I mean, that's, to Peter, that's way beyond reasonable. That's only God can do that. Seven times. I mean, he just thinks nobody would ever get away playing games with me seven times. And Jesus said to him, I do not say to you up to seven times, but up to 70 times seven. He's probably doing the math at this point. That's 490 times. It's impossible with man. It's only possible with God. And he goes on to say, therefore, the kingdom of heaven is like a certain king who wanted to settle accounts with his servants. When he had begun to settle accounts, one was brought to him who owed him 10,000 talents. But as he was not able to pay, his master commanded that he be sold and his wife and his children and all that he had, and that the payment be made. And the servant therefore fell down before him, saying, Master, have patience with me, and I will pay you all. Then the master of that servant was moved with compassion, released him, and forgave him the debt. But that servant went out and found one of his fellow servants who owed him 100 denarii. In other words, what anybody owes us in comparison to what we owed God is so insignificant, it's almost not worth writing it down. But he laid hands on him and took him by the throat, saying, pay me what you owe. You wonder how many people have been forgiven by God in the body of Christ, but we still have somebody else by the throat. Somebody in our past that abused us, somebody that let us down, somebody that wasn't there when we needed us, somebody that spoke ill about us, somebody that maybe stiffed us for money, whatever it was, we take him by the throat, even though we've been forgiven such an incredible debt, We are refusing to forgive those who have hurt us. Pay me what you owe. So the fellow servant fell down at his feet and begged him, saying, have patience with me and I will pay you all. And he would not, but went and threw him into prison until he should pay the debt. So when his fellow servants saw what had been done, they were very grieved and came and told their master all that had been done. Then his master, after he'd called him, said to him, you wicked servant, I forgave you all that debt because you begged me. Should you not also have had compassion on your fellow servant, just as I had pity on you? And his master was angry and delivered him to the torturers until he should pay all that was due to him. So my heavenly Father also will do to you, each of you, if you from your heart does not forgive his brother his trespasses. Now I want you to think about that. This is one of the harder portions of Scripture. We'd rather gloss it over and not have to deal with it. But I can't help but wonder, because we have about almost 1,900 prayer requests tonight that have come in throughout the day in the last little while. And when I look at it, I can't tell you how many people are tormented. And you can't help but wonder, is there unforgiveness in the background? Is there somebody they've come for forgiveness to God, because a lot of these people claim to be Christians, but they're refusing to forgive somebody else along the way. And Jesus did say, if you're forgiven a great debt, but you refuse to forgive somebody who has wronged you, the end result is that you're delivered to torment. I think of all the people in marriages that are looking outside the relationship, and half the times there are problems in the past before even coming into the marriage. There's unforgiveness there somewhere, and they've refused to let it go. Now, I'm not suggesting that forgiveness implies that what the person did to you was right. It's just a law in the kingdom of God. We are built on this foundation of forgiveness. Forgiveness is a command. Trust is earned. You don't have to trust somebody because you've forgiven them, but you have to forgive them. That's a command of God. When years and years ago, I was transferred into the public relations department in the police force where I worked. And in the public relations department, there was a man called Tom. He was about 35 years of age at the time, and he had a fatal disease. It was only a matter of time, and he was going to lose his life, and there was no cure for what he had. And he had been transferred in just to answer the phone in the office until he was incapacitated, and then at a certain point, then he would have to go on disability, and then he was going to die. And his prognosis was not very good. He only really had a few years left to live. I got to know Tom, and one day I'm passing through the office, and he said, Carter, he said, I just see something, and I hear something in you, and I'm not quite sure what it is. What is it that I'm seeing? I was able to share with him my testimony. I was able to share the gospel of Jesus Christ, and in the office that day, I led him to Christ as his Lord and Savior. And we rejoiced together, and it was just an awesome moment. And then it was only a few weeks later, Tom came in the office one day. He says, man, you're not going to believe this. You're not going to believe this. He's just beside himself. I've been to the doctor, and my disease is gone. It's absolutely gone. There's no trace of it. And the doctor said, a secular doctor said to me, Tom, you have had a miracle. He said, this disease you have does not go away on its own. There is no known treatment for it. It is gone. There's not a trace of it in your body. You are cured. You are healed. And he said, Tom, I have no explanation for what has happened to you, but I'm telling you, you've had a miracle. A secular doctor told Tom he'd had a miracle. And you know, the funny thing is, we never prayed for his healing. Matter of fact, it never even occurred to me at that point to pray for his healing. I talked to him about Christ. He opened his heart. He received the forgiveness of God. And I said, Tom, how do you think the healing, we were just talking one day, I said, how do you think the healing in your life happened? Now, this is a brand new Christian. He doesn't have a whole lot of theology in his life, but here's what he told me. He said, Carter, when I was a boy, my father was an evil man. My father would stand me in a bathtub of ice cold water, take his belt off, and beat me on the back and on my legs and on my buttocks until welts broke out on my body. I hated that man. And he said, I lived to see him die in agony. His father was still alive. And he said, I just lived to see him on his deathbed so that I could walk in and just point my finger and gloat at him and saying, you're finally getting what you deserve. And he said, the interesting thing is, when I opened my heart and gave my life to Jesus, I went home one night and I said, God, if you have forgiven me after all I have done, I no longer have the right to hold this grievance against my father. And he said the words, I forgive my father. And he told me, he said, when the bitterness left my life, the disease went with it. Now, that's Tom's story. And he had a miracle healing to back up his testimony. So how important is forgiveness? And why would Jesus set this mountain-moving miracle power on this foundation of forgiveness? You see, the reasons are fairly obvious. We are ambassadors of this incredible kingdom of forgiveness, and we are completely unjustified to hold on to old grievances no matter what was done to us. Because surely nothing worse than that which was done to Christ has been done to you or me. We've all had people who have let us down. We've all had things that have been said. We've all had people who weren't there when we needed them. I get all of that. But if we have received the forgiveness of Christ and we are willing to let go the debts, the throats of others that owe us something, even if we feel at least they owe us an apology, if nothing else, God says, no, take your hands off their neck and let them go. And the promise that I make to you is that I'm going to give you faith to see people around you set free. I'm going to give you faith to make a difference in your society. I'm going to move you into something of my spirit and my life that can only come from the presence of God inside of your life. And so you ask me now the question, who should I forgive first? Well, before you even start thinking about anybody else, it's so important that you receive the forgiveness of God. As we always say at Times Square Church, it's as easy as ABC. Just admit that you're a sinner and you need a Savior. Don't make it difficult. Say, God, I can't save myself. I'm done with the false coverings in my own life. I'm done trying to be good in my own strength because I can't. And so, Lord, I recognize that you went to a cross and paid the price for my sin. And so that I invite you into my life to be my Lord and my Savior. Believe that God sent his Son to die on the cross to take your place. The punishment you deserve, Jesus Christ took that punishment. Don't make it complicated. You were guilty. An innocent man took your place, suffered the punishment of the separation from God that you deserved and I deserved. And he did it because he loves you. He did it because he was hungry for fellowship with you. Remember, Jesus approached the tree because he was hungry. He was hungry to have a living relationship with you. That's why he came to this world, not to condemn you. He came to get you. He came to pay the price so you could be restored to God and begin to confess with your mouth Jesus Christ as your Lord and your Savior. Firstly, you need to receive the forgiveness of God. And secondly, you need to forgive yourself, because you might have been the abuser. You might have been the one that wasn't there when people needed you. You might be the one that needs... You see, when you do come to Christ as your Savior, you get kicked off the throne of your own life. You're no longer the king or the queen anymore. You're kicked off the throne. Jesus Christ sits on that throne, and he starts calling you his own, and he calls you clean, and he calls you forgiven. Matter of fact, in the Bible, he says you are as clean as God is through Jesus Christ. The righteousness of God in Christ Jesus. That's the way the Bible says it. That means I'm as clean as God is through Jesus Christ. He said to Peter one day, when he was speaking with Peter, the Lord said to him, whatever I have cleansed, don't you call it common or unclean anymore. You have to learn to forgive yourself, because we've all made mistakes. We've all fallen short of the glory of God. We've all done things that we regret doing. And sometimes people can receive the forgiveness of God, but they can't forgive themselves for what they have done. You have to accept God's forgiveness and then forgive yourself. And once you're operating it from that perspective, then you let go the debt that somebody else owes you. Forgive. And sometimes you have to trust God to forgive. You have to ask him for the strength, because we just can't do it in our own strength. Just let it go. Let it go.
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6: Follow me. The call of Jesus is to follow him in a life of continuous commitment. The call of Jesus is to follow him, not on our terms, but on his. He is King Jesus. He's a long-promised Messiah, victorious over Satan, victorious over the forces of darkness and of hell itself. He is the light coming to those who dwell in darkness. There is none like him, nor will there ever be anyone like him. When Christ comes into our life, there is this radical change, a fundamental change of attitude, of agendas, of orientation. And this is the focus in these magnificent Beatitudes. Are you poor in spirit? Are you mourning over your sin? Is there this meekness and gentleness, hunger and thirst after righteousness? Be merciful. Be pure in heart. Be a peacemaker. Be ready to suffer on account of Christ. Rejoice and be glad, for your reward is great in heaven. And receive the wonderful blessings of God. You see, our hope is not in this life. We look beyond this life. Yes, there are blessings here and now as we follow Jesus, but the best is yet to come. This then is what it means to follow Jesus. This is life in the kingdom.
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7: And taking the sword of the Spirit, which is the Word of God. See, Paul is telling us again to so master this book, to so master it that it'll give us the ability to counteract Satan's lies. Your ability to overcome Satan is directly proportionate to your knowledge of the Word of God. Parents, your children's ability to counteract the lies of Satan is directly proportionate to how well they know the Word of God. So yes, have them involved in Castle and have them involved in dance, but you make sure that they graduate out of your house with a thorough knowledge of the Word of God, because those things might help them get a better job, but the Word of God will save their soul and deliver them from Satan. So you learn it, you meditate on it, you memorize it, you read it, and you sing it. It's like I often say, be so saturated with God's Word that when life cuts you, you bleed God's Word. Now, in order to be a good disciple maker, you got to first be a good disciple, which means you got to know the Word better than you know anything else in your life.
8: Let all that I am praise the Lord. With my whole heart, I will praise His holy name. Let all that I am praise the Lord. May I never forget the good things He does for me.
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10: There is nothing that we can do to make God love us more than He already does. And there is nothing that we have done or will do that'll make Him love us any less. And we can apply that to each other. That is, as our pastor says, not only a game changer, that's kind of an everything changer. Yeah, an everything in marriage changer. And life.
11: We've experienced some really, really hard and some really, really sad. I think the fact that we are still here, maybe just being really honest in our journey and honest about some of the things we have done, right, wrong, or indifferent, maybe would encourage other people.
12: 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Today, hard-won wisdom from a 40-year marriage. Mary Beth and Stephen Curtis Chapman join us for a guided tour of their love story.
13: And what a story it is. Our featured resource is their book, Still Here, Life Together on the Long Way Home. Go to buildingrelationships.us. And Gary, I can't wait to hear you talk with your long-lost cousins, Mary Beth and Stephen Curtis.
14: Well, I'm excited about this. You know, anytime the name Chapman is there, they have to be great, you know. So I'm really excited. And especially to talk about them, about their life, you know,
13: yes,
14: and their journey together. So, yeah, I think our listeners are going to enjoy our time together today as well.
13: Well, let's meet them. And between Gary and Carolyn's marriage and Stephen Curtis and Mary Beth's marriage, there's 104 years of combined marital experience. Let's get to it. Stephen Curtis Chapman is the most awarded artist in Christian music history, with 60 Gospel Music Association Dove Awards, 5 Grammy Awards, 10 certified gold or platinum albums, and he's charted an unprecedented 50 number one singles. He's also the only Christian music songwriter to receive the prestigious BMI Icon Award, and he's an official member of Nashville's Grand Ole Opry. Mary Beth Chapman is a New York Times bestselling author, co-founder and chairman of the board of Show Hope, an internationally recognized nonprofit dedicated to caring holistically for children by engaging the church and reducing barriers to adoption. She holds an honorary degree of Humane Letters from Anderson University and has been inducted by the National Council for Adoption into the Adoption Hall of Fame. Now, here's the important part. Together, they are parents of 6 children, and they are Grammy and Pop Pops to 7 grandchildren. And their new book is our featured resource, Still Here. Just go to buildingrelationships.us.
14: Well, Mary Beth and Stephen, welcome to Building Relationships.
11: Thank you for having us. I'd also like to say that, you know, my maiden name is Chapman. So there's 3 Chapmans actually represented here.
14: Really? Did you marry your cousin?
11: You know what? I didn't look too far back.
10: I am from Kentucky. You know that, Gary. So, you know, that has been our long-running joke. As far as we know, we are not related, other than the fact we'd been married about 5 years. And you probably, as a Chapman, know this too, but you know, Johnny Appleseed, you know, the legend, Johnny Appleseed was John Chapman. Yeah. I grew up, you know, being told that I was distantly related to Johnny Appleseed, thinking that was pretty cool. And it was a scary day about, I don't know, 3 or 4 or 5 years into our marriage when my wife one day announced to me, you know, I grew up being told that I'm related to Johnny Appleseed. It took me a while to tell her. Well, I was told the same thing growing up, so who knows? But anyway, all good. We're, as far as we can tell, there was no connection there, other than just the same last name. But that's how we met, actually. We shared a mailbox together in college, and they assigned 2 people to a mailbox together, and Chapman drew us together, and here we are.
14: Well, Stephen, let me ask this. Did you have any idea how many weddings would use the song I Will Be Here? And when you wrote it, did you imagine what it would be like 40 years later?
10: True story. I had recorded that song, and my the producer of that record, dear friend, guy named Phil Nash, we had just sung the vocal for that song. And backstory, and we shared a little bit of this, we've shared it over the years quite a bit, but my mom and dad, who were just a wonderful, I sort of watched Jesus change their lives and their marriage. They got married as kids, babies, and was kind of a mess, but God really did a remarkable work in their marriage. And I grew up as a result in the church singing with my family, and just really had them sort of, and even Mary Beth and I both, when we got married, as kind of the model of how we wanted to sort of do our marriage and our family. Both of our sets of parents, amazing believers, but my parents were probably even more so vocal about it. And really, you know, their marriage was, they counseled people and they really got it figured out. And about 5 years into our marriage, they got a divorce. Pulled the rug out from under me for sure, in many ways, because they were just a stable sort of role model. So that song, I Will Be Here, was written out of that pain and that just sort of that dark time. Both of us looking at each other saying, wow, we thought, you know, we'd heard him say hundreds of times, divorce is not even a word in our vocabulary. That's just off the table. And then suddenly here they were divorced. And so that really shook some of the foundations, I think, in a way for us. And that song was written for me to say to Mary Beth, you know, hey, I, you see the panic in my eyes. I see it in your eyes. We know we're a mess. We know we've got a lot of stuff between us we didn't know when we got married that's coming to the surface that is going to take, you know, a long time and the rest of our lives to figure out. But I will be here on this journey beside you by the grace of God. That is my commitment. And so I wrote that song. And I remember my producer, we just sung it in the studio, and he walked out of the control room in the studio and said, man, that song is going to be sung in a lot of weddings. And I looked at him with kind of a surprised look on my face. I remember it like yesterday, and I said, you really think so? It doesn't feel like a wedding song, because where it came from me was such a song of just determination. You know, tomorrow morning, if you wake up and the sun does not appear, you know, that's not the kind of song you think, oh, I want to sing that at my wedding. That's kind of a downer, you know, but it was a reality for us. And so I truly, to answer your question, had no clue that it was going to be the wedding song that it became. And I'm obviously very, very grateful on many levels for that being the case.
14: Yeah, absolutely. And if folks sing the song at their wedding, maybe they're more likely to follow through with that, you know.
10: Wow. Well, that's the hope, and that's what I've loved about knowing that song has been a part of so many weddings.
14: Yeah, great. Mary Beth, take us back to the first time you saw Stephen. He mentioned it was in Anderson, tell us, what happened?
11: You know, I went to Anderson University, partly because I wanted to leave home and have an experience away from college. I grew up in the Church of God, and so I really wanted to attend Anderson. I went for freshman orientation, which was like a week ahead of when classes started, and my college roommate and I decided to go to a welcome back to school concert that was being given by a college band named Chapman Henderson. And so the first time I saw Steve, he had a long flowing blonde mullet down to about his shoulders, and he was playing a green, I guess that was a Fender?
10: Green guitar.
11: Green guitar. Yeah. I don't know what it was. Yeah. And he had cowboy boots on, and he talked very, very Southern. And I'm from Ohio, and so I just remember kind of looking at my college roommate going, well, that's kind of a cute little hillbilly. and I didn't think anything about it. I had no idea we were sharing a mailbox. At that point in time, I don't think he had introduced himself from stage, so I didn't even know that was Steve Chapman. And so, yep, that's the first visual I had of him.
14: Wow. How did you come to know that he was the one for you?
11: We officially met through a mutual friend of ours on campus. Steve asked him who I was when I walked past at one point, and then all the dots became connected that we were Mary Beth Chapman and Steve Chapman, and that we were sharing a mailbox, and that kind of ensued the conversations that we would begin to have. And I don't want to put words in his mouth, but I think he was quite taken with me, and so we began to take...
10: Oh, yeah.
11: You know, I tell my kids and my grandchildren all the time, when they have a visual of when Stephen and I met and began talking, you know, they have a visual of what they know, right? Cell phones, texting, being able to get in touch with someone right away. Well, you know, the internet didn't even exist. We didn't even have computers when we were on college campus. So he began to follow me around. My children would call it stalking. I would call it following me around. And I would wait in line in my dorm for him to be able to call you know, to the hallway so that I could talk to him on a phone that actually had a cord attached to a wall. And we just began taking a lot of walks, a lot of talking. We talked a lot. And we met in September, and by November, we were saying we loved each other, and by March, we were engaged. So I would imagine that pretty quickly it was, I'm going to go on record to say it was pretty much love at first sight. I knew pretty quickly he was the one.
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2: 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Well, Billy Graham has a word of hope for you.
3: Saul of Tarsus was a hard nut to crack. He was murdering Christians. But God stopped him, saved him, and he became the great apostle. Augustine lived a wild life. And one day in a garden, God stopped him. And Augustine became one of the greatest theologians in the history of the world.
2: And that means it's not too late.
3: Any man too hard for God? 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And that includes you.
2: 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From the Billy Graham Evangelistic Association and The Well, the voice of life.
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17: 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And now, Vuyani can enjoy every color of the sunset, along with the beautiful smiles of his grandchildren as he sees them off to school.
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18: 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We are The Well, the voice of life.

0: 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Mary Beth and Stephen Curtis Chapman are joining us. 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
1: So, Stephen, I want to ask you the same question that I asked Mary Beth. How did you come to the conclusion she was the one God had for you?
2: I mean, I was smitten right from the get-go. I met her in the cafeteria. My friend that had kind of pointed her out, I saw her, and he waved, and I said, "Who is that?" And he said, "Mary Beth Chapman." And I say this in concert, and it sounds like a joke, but it's true. He said, "Her name is Chapman. I met her last night. She's just a new student, and you guys could be related." And I don't know if I said it out loud, but I know I thought, I hope not, because I was immediately just, she was very lovely. So I think I sat down at her table and said, "Hey, I'm Steve Chapman." And I'm sure at that point I said, "Hi, I'm Steve Chapman." Because she, being a Midwest girl, has worked on me for 42 years, I guess, now since we met, try to get a little bit of the hillbilly out. But I listened back even to some of the recordings of me in those early days, interviews and things that I would do, and think, wow, you had a lot of work ahead of you with me. But I kept finding her on campus, had friends on the lookout, like, "Hey, we had a Mary Beth sighting. She's headed this way." So I would kind of just happen to be out in front of my dorm at just the right time, and she would come by. And so I asked her on a date, and we were talking about this last night, actually, because we saw that Red Lobster is, like, you know, in financial straits, and are they going to go bankrupt or whatever? And we, our first date, and we've always talked about and joked about this, but it was Red Lobster. And I say it was, you know, those cheddar bay biscuits and a plate of popcorn shrimp. That is a recipe for love, because that's where I fell in love pretty much with Mary Beth Chapman. And I told my kids this, two boys, and they would say, "Dad, how did you know?" Because they're both married now to amazing women. And I said, I had, you know, dated girls and had girlfriends. And the first time that I ever had someone in my life that, when I thought about the future, when I looked down the road to any things about what I felt like God was calling me to, I was already writing songs. I'd been very blessed to have a relationship starting to build with Bill Gaither, and he was publishing some of my music and encouraging me, and really felt like maybe this was a direction that God was going to allow me to go, a dream come true to get to write songs and you know, do that. But anytime I thought about what the future looked like, she was always right there beside me. She was in all of those imaginings of the future, all those pictures that I had. And that had never happened before. I'd never really thought anything about, you know, someone in my future with anybody that I'd ever had a relationship with or dated or whatever. So that was pretty much for me the way I knew, okay, that's it. This is the one. She is the one. If she'll have me. And I think, I mean, I have a lot of letters and things that she would leave me that would make me believe that she was at least almost as smitten with me as I was with her.
3: Absolutely.
2: She wasn't running away. I wasn't having to chase her too hard. She was pretty catchable, thankfully.
1: Okay, so now we're looking back on 40 years of married life. With all of that the two of you have accomplished, you know, professionally and in the adoption arena and so forth, where does a 40-year marriage rank?
3: On what
2: you
3: scale?
2: You want to go on the scale of blessing, accomplishment, challenge, hard, probably, you know, number one on all of that.
3: I can.
2: For me.
3: I think where my mind would go to, if, you know, someone asking me, you know, where does a 40-year marriage rank? I tell this story in the book. In 2011, our first grandbaby was born, and she was born in Ireland. Our oldest daughter, Emily, and her husband were studying theology over there, and she's getting her master's at Queen's University. And so our first grandbaby was born overseas and could not wait to get there. And obviously the first is special because it's the first. It's who makes you Grammy and Pop-Pops, right? And I remember standing at the crib with Stephen in this little closet that we had

0: think in that moment, looking at this little baby in a crib and looking at him holding hands, it's like, we did it. We are still here. We're doing it. I think it ranks pretty high because my greatest accomplishments are my children and my grandchildren. And so I think it ranks pretty high when you have 7 grandchildren now that you're in relationship with together.
1: My thought with that, and you know, you asked about the song, I Will Be Here. And, you know, from the very beginning of our marriage, I mean, it was very much the number one, short of following Jesus until we saw him face to face. It was for both of us. And even we talk about, I tell this story in the book about getting your engagement ring and walking the mall, you know, for miles and miles around the mall, because I knew when I gave her that engagement ring that this was forever and ever. Even asking her to marry me, it was just, there was something with the weight of that that I felt. And I really believe, when we talk about it in the book, that there was more going on now that we look back than, you know, even just, hey, I'm going to ask this girl to marry me. But, you know, and I don't know all of this to be sure, but just the sense of looking back now, of from everything to, you know, show hope and what God would do with our family and our marriage in that area, to, you know, a song like I Will Be Here that has impacted so many that would not have been written apart from our journey together and the ministry that God has allowed the two of us together. Because every song I've sung, every, you know, every bit of that has been because of our journey together. It wouldn't, none of it would have happened apart from that. And there was a, I believe, even a cosmic battle of sorts going on at that moment, because there was a real reality of what was going to be ahead for us in the ways that God would use that and use us, that we felt the weight of it even in our very young age. I surely did, and felt like, you know, this is the number one thing, second only to following Jesus. And even at times of saying, if I have to lay this down, in the meetings that I had with counselors and pastors and even managers, to say, look, I don't even know, you know, I am not willing to lose my marriage, my family, at the cost of a successful career, one more, you know, record sold or tour done, if I can't really have peace that, as hard as this is, God is still giving us the green light, giving me to carry on, because I would see the toll that it was taking on her, being a mom raising 3 kids. So all of that to say, in a long form way, that to cross the 41-year mark and say we are still here by the grace of God is number one, only under the banner of walking with Jesus, and that being the ultimate goal of this life. It is to be at this point on the journey with my bride.
2: As you look back, what are some of the most persistent struggles that you all had in your marriage?
1: Well, we didn't get the 5 Love Languages book early enough. No.
0: That's for sure.
1: I was sitting here thinking when you asked that question, Mary Beth was answering, like, what took us so long? And I have to confess this to you, because we probably, in every interview we do, and even as we were talking about this, we have, if your ears have been burning, we have mentioned, you know, the guys who need to write these books are, you know, the Dr. Gary Chapmans,
0: right,
1: who have the, you know, the love languages and the expertise and the, you know, the, and those kind of things. Aren't those are, you know, the people that write books on marriage. Ours would be, you know, the other love languages not to use, you know, or the ones to stay away from, the bad languages of love. No, but you know, and honestly, so many times, you know, we have found ourselves either, you know, going to the conferences or reading the books and thinking, man, we are just doing this all wrong. And we are both such, want to do it right, to a fault, to a degree, that's probably been one of our great challenges and struggles, expecting

0: themselves to do it right and each other to do it right, which is the reason that we have, if we come back to one truth, it's so simple and almost feels like, well, that's not so encouraging, or, you know, it seems like that's it, really. But we have come back so often to, you know, scripture talking about bearing with one another in love, you know, learning about the fact that patience, you know, the word for patience, you know, the original, you know, root of that word is long suffering, to suffer long, to realize that you are not going to ever do it right, doesn't mean you don't continue to move in those directions, learn, you know, what you can learn about, be a student of the other person, which I think from what I, you know, have appreciated even about how you've written in your books, that is, we're called to do that, to continue to be a student of each other and learn to really love each other for who they are. And I think some of our biggest struggles early on were certainly for me trying to fit Mary Beth into a mold. Even if I read the book, like, well, you're supposed to do it like this and I'm supposed to do it like this. Here's how, you know, here's how it's supposed to go. And so much of that would drive us to just a place of frustration, and I'm never going to get this right, and I'm going to keep blowing it. And so then the shame comes in and the hopelessness. Of course, the enemy is always there ready to throw fuel on that fire of hopeless, or, yeah, this is probably just too, you're just too different, too broken. It's going to be too, you know, too hard. And sadly, we have realized as well in our years and years of counseling with many different people who are Christian counselors, but we talk about this in the book as well, you know, that there have been many times when we probably, if we'd have wanted it badly enough, would have had permission from, or, you know, whatever. And for us to really continue to realize that, you know, we have been invited into this relationship that is in it, that God's doing something through all of this to make us more like Jesus and continue to just grow us deeper in Him and more of an understanding of how Jesus loves us, which is the whole point. Then you get these amazing moments that we have been so blessed to experience, which is Mary Beth was referencing earlier. You know, the last chapter of the book is called It's Worth It, because we just sit here with, you know, battle scars and, you know, all of that on our lives and our journey and our marriage and, you know, grief and sadness and loss, but just this gratefulness for where we are now and what we get to experience together.
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4: Wouldn't it be nice to have a delete button we could use in life so we could start all over again? It turns out we do. Well, God does. Billy Graham explains.
5: 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And that's the most thrilling thought in the world, is to go to bed at night and know that your sins are forgiven.
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7: Sin is like a lonely little cancer cell. 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They just crack open the door to a little sin, and little by little, that sin leads them to devastation that will wreck and ruin their lives. Now, God warns us in Ephesians chapter 4, do not give the devil a place. What do you do when Satan knocks at your door with a harmless little sin? 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The sin he brings with him does have temporary pleasure, but that temporary pleasure leads to lasting pain. The Lord has come to give us a life overflowing with love and joy and peace, and it is in Jesus where you will find real hope.
6: And you can find that real hope when you visit fromhisheart.org.
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10: Well, Mary Beth, I've heard that you were both a little hesitant about writing a book about your marriage. Why is that, and what changed your mind?
11: Yes, very, very hesitant because there are so many amazing books written, very helpful books written for marriage. I feel like for Stephen and I, we were not necessarily able to write the book on what to do, but that we can give a real honest approach of what not to do. And the fact that we have, you know, taken 10 steps forward, 5 steps back, the longer we talked about it, you know, since the song I Will Be Here came out, there have been people along the way, oh, you guys must have this all figured out. Why don't you write a book on marriage? And we just felt like, you know, we were too young. Our journey, there's so many struggles, you know, trying to keep a family together with a husband who travels so much, and just all the differences. We got married thinking this is going to be easy. Our last name's the same. We love each other. All the things that I loved about him that were so opposite of me, how quickly they become the irritants potentially in a marriage. And so we didn't feel like we were ever at a place where we are not the experts. We're still not the experts. But I think in the last several years, as we've experienced some really, really hard and some really, really sad, I think through people feeding into our lives, we just realized that maybe the fact that we are still here, that we're still together, that we continue to choose each other, maybe just being really honest in our journey and honest about some of the things we have done, right, wrong, or indifferent, maybe would encourage other people.
10: Well, I think that's going to be true. I think this book will indeed do that. One of the things that you all mentioned is that as a part of your marriage counseling several years ago, you took a personality test. Mary Beth, what did you find out from that was helpful to you?
11: Well, yeah, it was crazy. We we took this, you know, we wanted to do it's like, we're going to do some preemptive counseling to just really help get us off on the right foot. And so we took this personality test, and the counselor brought us back in his office and he laid the results down and they grafted them out. And I don't know if you can visualize this, but mine kind of started like on the lower left, and it was just this graph line that kind of went towards the right in an upward, you know, upward way. And then Steve started low on the you know, right side and went up towards the left. And so it made a big X on the paper. And he's like, I think I've discovered some of what might be going on. And we're just like, look, we've been X'd out and we haven't even started. And so that goes back to that, you know, it's a mystery, right? It's like we, you know, just for me anyways, you know, I fell in love with a man who had a lot of qualities that I did not possess. Much more of a free spirit at the time, although, you know, now 40 some years later, we've become much more alike. But, you know, that whole creative mind and the poet and the words and the just so much opposite of me. And then, you know, it's what attracted me to him. And then it doesn't take very long. I think we were on our way home from the honeymoon and I realized that this was going to be a really long life and that we better... we better get as many people in our corner and get as much help as we can, because the very things that attracted us to each other were going to become pretty quickly those irritants, right? And then, you know, life begins. And then you enter kids into that, and career and schedule and life and all the things, and it can become quite a volatile situation. At least for us it was. And you know, we had to find humor in it along the way. We had to find help in it along the way. And yeah, that early personality test was like, okay, well, we're going to have some challenges ahead of us.
10: Stephen, you talked about going for counseling. A lot of men, I think, especially men, are resistant to going to counseling. But how important was that for you, and how important do you think it is for others?
0: Well, I think the first thing, to your point, is what will cause so many guys particularly to resist is pride. I mean, it is a sense of, I am supposed to be able to figure this out. This is admitting some degree of weakness, cluelessness, need. And all those are things that guys naturally don't gravitate towards as well. And yet, lay that over Scripture. And everything that we're encouraged in Scripture to do in order to gain strength is to acknowledge our need, our weakness. You know, His strength is perfect in our weakness. Love that truth so much, need it so much that I wrote a song about it early on in my career, because I needed, all these songs are really just, I just need to keep hearing them over and over again, myself say it to myself. So I write a song about it. I will be here. His strength is perfect when our strength is gone. That was as much about our marriage as it was any other part of our life and my life. Recognizing God resists the proud. He gives grace to the humble, acknowledging our need. You know, there's wisdom in the counsel of many. You know, it's full of Scripture. And yet, if I admit this, then I'm going to put myself in a vulnerable position. I'm going to have to admit that I don't have it all together. I don't have it figured out. And that's scary. And you also add in the kind of, you know, culture that I did, and Mary Beth as well. We talk a little bit about this in our book, and she talks very honestly about it in her book that she wrote a few years ago, Choosing to See, about her journey with depression and all of those things that we grew up where you just prayed harder, trust God more. Why would you need to ask someone for counseling or therapy or help? Because you just, that's a sign that you're just not trusting God. There's not enough faith. So I think it was really my parents' marriage, you know, falling apart, that got us to a place of saying, okay, that is going out the window. We need to acknowledge our need for some wisdom. It's very clear. Thankfully, God put pastors in our life, Scotty Smith, Al Henson, some great pastors who were counselor pastors initially for us, who were able to encourage us. Hey, we think it'd be, you know, wisdom for you to seek out some counsel as well from some godly men and women. And that was a very important part of our journey, just learning the things that, again, you are brilliant in helping people understand, and you've written some amazing books, I know, that have helped people tremendously with understanding just what is that person saying and the language they're using or what their needs are real different from mine, and they're wired differently. And all those things are so helpful and important. And I think every couple needed some of that training and just equipping. And so it's been a huge part of our journey, and we're grateful for that for sure.
10: Yeah. I've often said to people, if you had a pain, physical pain, that persisted for a little while, you would likely go see a doctor.
11: That's right.
10: Well, if you have a relational pain that persists for a little while, why wouldn't you go see a counselor?
11: Mm-hmm. That's right.
10: Mary Beth, what role has prayer played in your life together?
11: It's essential, right? I am married to a man that prays and prays a lot. And then I have prayed even for him daily, especially when we're apart. But I cannot remember a night that we've been together, physically together, that he has not prayed before we've fallen asleep. And even when we're apart, he'll call home and pray. Super important. I think for me too, I know this sounds probably a little oversimplified, but I've just, I pray a lot. You know, the earlier years when we would find ourselves really frustrated with each other, or just the things that would irritate, you know, the small irritants about each other. You know, there's not anybody on this planet that I love more than the man I'm sitting right next to, and he's my best friend. Just don't want to do life without him. And yet there are those things where it's like, man, if I could just change that, you know, or if I could just, and I've just learned through the years, it's like, you know what? You know, he's not my enemy. We have a real enemy that wants to keep us really upset with each other. So I'm just going to take all of that frustration and I'm just going to talk to the Lord about it and let the Lord do the work in his heart, if there's work to be done. And then hopefully he's doing that the same with me. And then I'm asking the Lord to change my heart towards those things. Like, hey, help me not be so irritated about these things, or help me. And then just the encouragement about just praying for him, you know, just the amount of work that this man does on the road, the pressures that's on him. And so, yeah, it's been a very, very big part of our family. Our children, you can ask any of them. We have done a lot of life. Hopefully they will say, man, we have had a great childhood growing up. And yes, mom and dad have also blown it. And one of the things that we've been really, really intentional about as we were raising those kids was, when we did blow it, we're also going to have, especially in front of them, right? We would also circle back and try to repair in front of them. And that was a lot of prayer and a lot of forgiving and a lot of, you know, giving it to the Lord and having them watch us do that and forgive each other. And so it is woven all through every aspect of our family, of our marriage, of our relationships.
1: 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And if you go to buildingrelationships.us, you'll see our featured resource by Mary Beth and Stephen Curtis Chapman. 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
13: Open the Bible with Colin Smith. The Bible's story began in a garden where God blessed Adam and Eve with four marvelous gifts: a home, work, relationship, and God's visible presence. 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Adam and Eve were driven out of the garden. They had to make their home in a world scarred by sin and pain and death. Work that had been blessed was marked by frustration. The world's first family was divided, and Adam and Eve had to walk with God by faith rather than by sight. Paradise was lost when sin came into the world, but at the end of the Bible story, the gifts that were lost are not only restored, they're surpassed in God's new garden city. The greatest joys of life in this world are like pointers to the greater delights of God's new creation.
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1: 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Mary Beth and Stephen Curtis Chapman are joining us today. They've written the book, Still Here, Life Together on the Long Way Home. 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
10: Stephen, what have you learned about handling regret and self-criticism about perceived failures, you know, in your relationship or in your role as a husband?
0: That's a good question. I was reading Psalm this morning, Psalms, and even the cry of David crying out, God, my sins are many, I am aware of it. And what I've learned from the Psalms, and I'm a slow learner, and I don't think it was until really in the last, 18 years, particularly ago, because that was when we lost our youngest daughter, and I came to a deeper understanding of the Psalms at that point, just because I had, I don't know, skimmed over somehow, I guess, so many of the harder Psalms. You know, you get to the, your love is better than life, those kinds of verses. And yet so much of the Psalms, the laments, the, how long, O Lord, where are you? Are you going to forget me forever? I'm sinking down for the last time. And I am so thankful and grateful that those Psalms did not get edited out. The stories did not get edited out of Scripture, that I fear many publishers would have probably wanted to edit out. Or, you sure we should leave that in there? That's not a real good look on a follower, a man after God's own heart. But I have learned from just going deeper into those Psalms that what the psalmist does over and over again, right, is run to God with those disappointments, even in himself, and the shame and the failure, because we all make those decisions, and we see it in so many people's lives that will implode under the shame and finally just either make, a very terrible decision, or, the power that can have over someone's life, that I've not done it right, I've messed up, I've blown it. And it falls either between us and God and pushes us away. And we get to choose, by God's grace, where that falls. We direct it to, this is going to fall in a way that pushes me more into an awareness of the great love that God has for us. And it's really the grace of God that Mary Beth and I have learned so much from our dear friend, pastor, mentor, Scotty Smith, who really has, through the years, helped us come to understand there is nothing that we can do to make God love us more than he already does. And there is nothing that we have done or will do that'll make him love us any less. And if we can really continue to anchor our hearts to that, that is the gospel, right? That's the gospel message. And we bring that into our marriage, bring that into our lives, so that we can say, okay, God, if that's really true, then me blowing it, ruining it, is off the table. That is what you took on yourself when you went to the cross. You took all the failure, all of the sin, all of the disappointment. And we now have your righteousness and your grace that we can bring into our marriages, even knowing ourselves to be the works in progress that we are, and our spouses and my beautiful, nearly perfect wife, still a work in progress. And we can apply that to each other. That is, as our pastor says, not only a game changer, that's kind of an everything changer,
11: yeah, an everything
0: in marriage
11: changer.
0: And life, and everything.
10: Yeah. Well, you all are in a new season of life now. I mean, your kids are adults. You have 7 grandchildren. What's the best and maybe the most challenging part of this season of your marriage?
0: I would say that the best part is being at the place where we get to enjoy these places, the taste and see the Lord is good. We end the book with a story about a recent accomplishment, I guess you'd call it, within the last couple of years, that something that my amazing bride championed for me in a huge way, probably wanted it for me even more than I wanted it for myself, and that was to be inducted into the Grand Ole Opry. On the scale of all things that matter in life, it's not one of those things you go, that's a major thing. But she cared and supported me in that so much. And it really was, it's where my career in many ways began, in Nashville at Opryland and at the Grand Ole Opry. And so kind of a full circle. And just the sweetness of the Lord in that, for us to get to experience that together, for us to get to stand on that stage with our kids and our family around us, my dad and mom with me, and my dad, whose dream was to be on the Grand Ole Opry, and just to get to taste God's goodness in that. And moments like that that we get to experience now, you know, just getting to walk down to the creek with my our grandson, Jack, our 2-year-old grandson, and throw rocks in the creek and just get to do that together, you know, get to be at this season together is the great gift and the blessing of the Lord. And the challenge is, how do we steward this season well? Because, you know, there's still gas in the tank for both of us, work with Show Hope, you know, ministry, music. I feel like, you know, singing the songs, just did a big concert the other night at the Ryman Auditorium here in Nashville. And, you know, and it was wonderful. And there's something special about singing these songs now, 25, 30, 40 years later, almost 40 years next year from the release of my first record, that makes those songs and those truths even sweeter and more impactful than I feel like they've ever been in the lives of people. And that's so encouraging and a beautiful thing. But also, you know, we laid in bed last night watching a show, and Mary Beth's like, when are you going to do that? Just stop and let's retire, because we only have 10 more years. We only got 15 more years. How many more years do we have? We need to be enjoying this season even more, you know. So that's a challenge. That's a hard thing to figure out.
11: I had someone tell me the other day, I thought this was interesting. They're like, when you look at the 50s, the 60s, the 70s, and the 80s, it's kind of like the freshman, sophomore, junior, and senior class. And I'm like, babe, we're in our 60s. We're already sophomores. we gotta, you know, like, you know, when we're seniors, like in the 80s, we might not be able to enjoy as much life like then as we would maybe when we're juniors. So, like, you know, I see much more life, you know, in the rearview mirror than I do out through the front windshield. So I'm constantly kind of reminding them, it's like, hey, you know. So the challenge is just, what do we do, right, with the rest of the time that God would grant us? And, you know, how do we enjoy our family, and if there's impactful ministry that still needs to happen, you know, how do we, it's the same, right? You know, it's how do we balance all of it and do it in a way. But I will tell you this, from Grammy standpoint, those grandbabies are coming in first.
0: Yeah. Oh yeah.
11: Next to this one, enjoying this one.
10: Well, I can certainly identify with that, having grandchildren myself. Okay. Well, let me just thank you all for being with us on the program today and for taking the time and energy to write this book. I really think it's going to help a lot of folks. And so keep on going. As long as God gives you energy and gives you wisdom, keep on going. God bless. Thanks for all that you have done in the Christian family and what you will do. So God bless you.
0: Thank you, brother. Thank you all so much.
11: Have a good rest of the day. Thank you for having us.
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15: 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I'm Bill Bumpus, so glad to be along with you. And the Bible says the heavens declare the glory of God. The skies proclaim the work of his hands. We're going to discover more about God and his plans. Coming up, we've got more great Bible teaching on the way. So keep it here on The Well. But first, I hope this is an encouragement to you. Listen.
16: I grew up in a house where my dad was a science teacher. We went to sort of a cultural church. We didn't read the Bible. And on the one hand, we would, you know, just talk about life and metaphysics and that we believed in God and prayed when someone went to the hospital. On the other hand, my dad's a science teacher teaching evolution. And we had this dichotomy of thoughts that absolutely didn't add up. And we lived as though it really didn't matter. What do you believe? Why did life begin? Classic evolution's response to this is it began as a pure accident. It's a random chance. The Earth exists because at a certain time, in a certain way, all the right conditions over billions and billions of years, there was no plan, no meaning, no emotions, no value. It just popped into existence. Many evolutionists say that we're nothing more than a product of our chemical reactions. The feelings that you have, if we're going to be consistent here, you don't have real feelings, you don't have real emotions, you don't have real purpose. You are just the product of chemical reactions over billions of years, and you have risen to the top of the food chain. If we're logically consistent and that's true, then there's no moral accountability. In fact, there are no morals. You are just an animal. And so as we will see a little bit later, the logical conclusion of that is the survival of the fittest. Darwin would talk about the different races. He believed in polygenesis. And what that is that actually, like, black people came from one strand, white people came from another strand, Hispanics came from another strand, and then he would rank them and said that the European or the white Caucasian was a higher class, like there's various types of apes. And so when you play this out, if this is true, if that's your worldview, believe me, that's how Hitler would say, you know what, Nazism works. We are the survival of the fittest. We're going to protect the best race. It's how people actually said that slavery was okay. There were actually Southern preachers in America that used some of Darwin's thinking to talk about how slavery was an okay thing before the Civil War. Here's what I want you to get. These aren't little questions. They frame your worldview. Everyone is operating on the basis of faith. If it's random chance, you need to understand your life has no meaning. You have no future. There is no real beginning. There is no end. There is no eternal life. There's no right and there is no wrong. And I don't mean that as harshly as it sounds, but what I find is many followers of Jesus are somehow, I'm an evolutionist, or that's what I heard in school, and blindly believing that science and faith can never fit together, and yet playing a game like there's life and meaning and purpose and direction and future. We can't have it both ways. The second thing I think is so important is, why did life begin? I mean, what is the purpose? What is it not just that you're learning in school, or what are your kids learning in school, or what are your grandkids saying to you, but what about those big issues of meaning and values? They become absolutely arbitrary, irrelevant, and there's no basis for them. Unless, in fact, you are the personal work of a personal creator God, and you're made in His image, and these passions and these desires for meaning, purpose, for love, for art, for music, to design, to build, to care, to create, all those flow out of a very personal and dynamic relationship with the author of life.
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19: God alone is in control of the kingdoms of this world. Though human kings are allowed to exercise authority for a time, Jesus will one day reign on His throne. And His kingdom is the only kingdom that is going to endure forever.
18: Here's Rich with the background for the lesson today.
20: Well, welcome to Knowing Christ. Today we open up our Bibles together to Daniel chapter 2, verses 31 through 49. Daniel is such a great reminder of God's sovereignty over the affairs of man, especially over the affairs of kingdoms and nations and communities. And as we look at Daniel chapter 2, we're just reminded that God actually does have a plan. Even though this world seems very chaotic, it seems chaotic politically, morally, culturally, almost in every way we see brokenness happen all around us. And as believers, sometimes we can ask, what is happening in our world? And yet God is never asking that question. He knows exactly what's happening in His world. And He is bringing all things to an ultimate day of great glory to Himself. And He is using even present circumstances. Some of those are even evil. He's using even evil to bring about His great glorious plan. And so Daniel chapter 2 reminds us of His control, of His authority, and that we can trust Him in all things. So let's open up our Bibles together and be encouraged. God is in control.
19: My dad blessed me in ways too numerable to name. But this morning, I want to share five of those ways with you, and I want to share them for a couple of reasons at the outset of this message. First, I share them with you because I do enjoy thinking about my dad, and I do take pleasure talking about him and sharing a bit with you. So it's a sort of a personal motivation. But second, the way that my dad blessed me became my foundation for how I strive to bless my children, my grandchildren, even as a pastor, bless my church. I pray that if you are a dad or a grandparent, that some of the ways that my dad related to me will kind of stimulate you this morning in your pursuit of being a godly influence upon your children, your grandchildren, because that's a very special role that God's given you and a very special potential through the gospel. I just thought of five life-imparting gifts that a dad gives to his children. I personalized them here, and these are not a comprehensive list, but there are five things that are so significant. The first gift is that my dad loved me, and he told me that he loved me. So that's huge. The second gift of a dad giving life influence, eternal influence through a gift to his children is that my dad loved my mom, and he told me that he loved my mom. I was super secure in that relationship. Third gift is my dad loved Jesus' church, and he told me how much he loved Jesus' church. The fourth is my dad loved God himself, the triune God, and he told me how much he loved God. And finally, my dad showed me how to think about all of life with God at the very center. It's this last of these gifts that connects us to our passage in Daniel 2 this morning. Daniel 2 teaches us a worldview. A way of seeing the world that frees us to be joyfully engaged while we're living in this world and yet that frees us from being frustrated or angry or worried or consumed or anxious or embittered by our world. Before I share a little more about my dad teaching me how to think about a world, I want to spend just a couple moments encouraging you dads and perhaps granddads, but it applies to moms and grandmas as well, regarding gift number one, and that is that my dad loved me, and he told me that he loved me. This is sort of a sermon before the sermon, just by way of spiritual encouragement. It's not connected to Daniel 2 in any way, but I believe it's too practically important for me to just pass it by on this Father's Day. My dad never heard his dad say the words, "I love you." I didn't really know that until way late in my life. I was in my 40s when it came up in a casual conversation. He only told me it once, so he wasn't fixated on this, but he shared with me. His dad never uttered the words to him, "I love you," not once. I think that my grandpa did love my dad, but he wasn't a Christ follower, so he didn't have the love of God in his heart, and he never told him. My grandpa needed Jesus. Well, God's grace transformed my dad right before he married my mom. And he experienced Jesus' love for him, and so that really became the foundation for him to be able to love me and love my brothers and sister and to love others so well. And to become a foundation, because he knew that God told him that he loved him. He heard those words from God as he read the scripture, and he wanted to say those words to us. So frequent was my dad's tangible expressions and verbal confessions of his love for me, I actually have a hard time imagining what life would be like to be raised without that kind of affirmation. I know this is a tremendous blessing, and I know that many of you lived your life like my dad without ever hearing those words from your dad. And I know I can only imagine how hard this must be. I guess my point is twofold. First, God can fill any empty place that our parents may have left in us. In other words, you don't have to live throughout the rest of our lives saying we're just missing something, something intrinsic, something vital, because our parents kind of messed up. We don't have to forever look back and wish that our childhood was not as broken as it was. God's grace is absolutely sufficient for every need. My dad's life demonstrated that to me. But secondly, for those of you who have the Spirit of God, you are called by God to be his representatives to your children, to your grandchildren. And that's a really, really big role. And one part of that role means that we love them, and not just that we do love them, but that we tell them, we speak those words. God loves to tell us this word over and over again, how much he loves us. And when we follow him, we'll do the same. We'll give words to that affection. For some of you, saying "I love you" to your children or grandchildren is as natural as breathing. You tell your children you love them over and over and over, and praise God that it's become that natural for you. But for some of you, this may seem like it's the hardest of things to do. You may feel as though the obstacle is as tall as Mount Everest, insurmountable. And if that's your experience right now, wherever you are, whether you're a dad of little ones or a dad of really old ones, you're 80 and you have a 60-year-old son or a 60-year-old daughter, won't you pray first, "Lord, thank you for loving me." That's where it begins. It all begins with the experience of God's love for us. And say, "Lord, thank you for loving me. Thank you for me for telling me that you love me. You've placed a love in my heart for my children and grandchildren. Lord, would you give me the courage to tell them with words today?" I just want to encourage you that, because you don't know what that might unlock for you. I do believe it'll be a glory to God regardless of the response of your children or grandchildren. I believe it'll be a glory to God. It'll be an act of worship. But I want to encourage you to take some time even today to verbalize that. Perhaps your children are grown and the pattern of your whole relationship doesn't include those words. Well, today may be a new day, and I pray that it is. Perhaps your relationship with your children is broken. Perhaps you have even a hard time finding an avenue. But there has to be some way, whether it's just even a card. And if that relationship is broken, you know, do not include in that expression, I love you, any words of correction, any words of excuses, any words that have a negative connotation, any advice, just simply tell them that the one message you want to give to them is, I love you. And you want them to know that they're precious to you. I think that's flowing out of the gospel. Now on to gift number five, and that's where our passage intersects here at Daniel 2. My dad showed me how to think about all of life with God at the center. Through my life, my dad talked with me about the Lord, about our world, about all the happenings in our world. He didn't tell us so much what to think about important matters, matters like morality, and politics, religion, relationships. We got into some specifics, but far more than telling us what to think, my dad told me how to think about these matters. He taught me that there's a God who's so big that he controls everything, every detail in this broken world. That's huge. He taught me that eternity is always more valuable than time. He taught me not to expect this world to be righteous because the heart of man is filled with sin and filled with darkness and selfishness. He taught me that Jesus is the King of all kings and that he would prevail. He'd prevail in a remarkable, glorious way. He taught me that salvation comes from the Lord alone, that I needed to look to Christ for myself. And he taught me God's word is always, always, and forever true. We can trust every part of it. It's always powerful. It's always relevant to life. So these core truths become the foundation to help us know how to think about our broken and damaged world. And I think that's really important for Christians today because too often we go to people who are not even Christians. We look at the favorite commentator, for instance, to hear, well, tell me what to think about, you know, the most recent happening. And we lose sight then of God's active spirit using his word to help us think biblically, to think uniquely, because the way Christians think about these matters is unique. We bring something to this world that the world cannot bring because we have a foundation, the foundation that I just mentioned. I pray that Daniel 2, 31 through 49 will be extremely helpful to us this morning in laying a foundation for knowing how to think about upcoming elections, about world events, about cultural changes. And there's all these things are big and kind of wild scenarios. And I'm not going to tell you what to think today about these matters, but I pray this message will be a big help in knowing how to think about these matters. Today, so many believers are confused about how to think regarding politics, morality, religion, and culture. Some believers in their confusion have adopted the world's view of the world. In other words, it becomes so conformed to the world's way of thinking that it's difficult to discern that there's anything unique about a Christian worldview, Christian perspective. On the other hand, there are other believers in their confusion who have lost sight of the hope of the gospel, and they live in a constant state of unrest and anger and worldly conflict. Both of these options fall far short of the gospel promise for us. I pray that the truths revealed to Nebuchadnezzar over 2,600 years ago, think of that, we're reading a text from 2,600 years ago, will bring joy today, will bring peace to our hearts, will bring insight, will bring worship to our souls. I pray that while we appropriately invest some of our energy to make this world a better place, because God's placed us here, it's just as he placed Daniel in Babylon, that we, as our priority, as our focus, will invest all of our lives in lifting up Jesus and seeking first his kingdom. Here's the main idea. God alone is in control of the kingdoms of this world. Though human kings are allowed to exercise authority for a time, Jesus will one day reign on his throne. And his kingdom is the only kingdom that is going to endure forever. That's the main idea we're going to trace through this dream that God gives to a pagan king for the purpose of this pagan king understanding the future of the Gentile nations and how it all ends so that he would understand God's role in his own life. You remember last week that God gives Nebuchadnezzar a nightmarish dream. The mighty emperor is nearly paralyzed with fear. He's trembling as a result of this dream. The Lord then gives his servant Daniel the details of the dream and also the meaning of this dream. This dream, you remember, is of this magnificent shining statue. Kind of picture this statue in your mind. It's standing right in front of Nebuchadnezzar. The statue's not moving. It's not talking. It's just there, and it scares Nebuchadnezzar. Just standing. Now, the head of the statue is made of gold. Its chest and arms are made of silver. Its middle and thighs are made of bronze. We get a picture from the head down to the toe. Its legs are made of iron, and it's iron mixed with clay, particularly when we get to the feet. We observe right away that the quality of each part of the statue is decreasing. So gold, the most valuable element in the head. And as you go further down, the metals get harder, but they also become less valuable. The quality begins to decrease even while there's this strength, this hardness that is increasing as we move down the statue. Statue's top heavy. Gold is the heaviest. It has a very frail foundation, iron mixed with clay. Then as Nebuchadnezzar is looking at this statue that's standing in front of him, suddenly a stone that was cut out without hands, huge stone, hurtles through the air and strikes the image and smashes this image in an instant. When the stone hits the statue, the whole thing disintegrates into a pile of dust. The wind blows and the statue disappears from the face of the earth. It disappears from Nebuchadnezzar's view and it is no more. Not even a trace of the statue is left behind after the stone smashes into it. But the stone that strikes the image becomes then a huge mountain. A mountain rising rapidly to fill the whole earth. No wonder why Nebuchadnezzar is so disturbed. He knows that this dream means something, that it carries some dramatic impact for him and for his own kingdom. What does this dream mean? And thankfully, God tells us, because without God giving us the interpretation, none of us would know. Let's walk through the text. And I'm going to draw five truths that help us to have tranquil hearts in the midst of the chaos of our world. Verse 36, this was the dream. Now we tell you the king, we will tell the king its interpretation. Daniel begins, he says, you, O king, and he calls him the king of kings, because there's no other human king that's like Nebuchadnezzar. He's the king of all the kings of the earth at that time. And then he says, to whom the God of heaven has given the kingdom. I love that. He's just jabbing him right where he's softest in his spiritual, selfish belly, you know, prideful belly. Because Nebuchadnezzar thinks it's because of his might, because of his own wisdom and wisdom of his dad and family, that that's the reason why he's on the throne. Perhaps he might give some credit to some of his other gods. But here Daniel says, no, this is the God. My God is the reason why you're sitting where you're sitting. And then verse 38, and into whose hand he is given this kingdom, wherever they dwell, the children of man, the beasts of the field, the birds of the heavens, making you ruler over all. He's reminding him God did that. Whatever Nebuchadnezzar has, whatever sense of authority possesses, it's all what God has done. And he says, Nebuchadnezzar, you are the head of gold in this dream. Now, Nebuchadnezzar, it's important. He's a prideful man. We're going to see his pride on display in the chapters ahead. And he's building a kingdom that he thinks will last forever. He has no idea that his kingdom won't last. He doesn't envision a time when this kingdom that he is building will fade from the earth. I think all kings are like that. All the peoples of the earth are like that. The capital of Babylon is built to reveal her eternal glory. This capital, I'm told by archaeologists, is some 200 square miles. That's huge by any standards, let alone the ancient world. Her walls are 40 feet tall. They're so thick that chariots raced around the top of them. Babylon's hanging gardens with their terraced trees and flowers and man-made waterfalls were so magnificent, so beautiful, they're to this day considered one of the seven ancient wonders of the ancient world. So Nebuchadnezzar's building something. Man, this is going to last forever. Look at its glory. Look at its magnificence. You couldn't imagine that his kingdom would come to an end. And yet here's Daniel, fearless, telling Nebuchadnezzar that the God of heaven first gave him this magnificent kingdom and that the glory and power of this kingdom is going to fade away, completely be no more. Look at verse 39. Another kingdom inferior to you shall arise after you. And after that, there's going to be a third kingdom, a kingdom of bronze, verse 39, which shall rule over all the earth. So Daniel says, here's what the dream means. God is telling us that there's going to be a kingdom that follows Babylon. Now, all of this is ahead of Daniel from this point, but most of it's behind us in history. We now know the second kingdom is the kingdom of the Medo-Persian Empire, led by Darius. And then the third kingdom, the kingdom of bronze, is led by Alexander the Great, the kingdom of Greece. In fact, Daniel's going to talk about Medo-Persian, tell us about how that transition takes place in Daniel 5. He's going to talk about Greece, yet ahead of him by a couple hundred years. In Daniel 8, he's going to mention Greece. All this is prophetic. It all points to the trustworthiness of God's word, that God knows what's going to happen. He actually tells us in advance what's going to happen, and so often, and he's always right about that whenever he does. But each of these kingdoms, the Babylonian kingdom, the Medo-Persian kingdom, and the Greek kingdom, will have a beginning. God established it. They'll have a middle, and they'll have an end. And God established

0: susceptible to being broken apart. It's a weakness. But he says, but some of the firmness of the iron shall be in it, so there's going to be strength in it still, just as you saw iron mixed with soft clay. Now, this fourth kingdom, we know now again, because it's the fourth kingdom that came about, is the Roman Empire. So the Babylonian kingdom lasted 87 years. That was a long time. It was only 87 years. The Medo-Persian Empire lasted 200 years. That's over twice as long. The Greek Empire lasted 270 years. And now this last empire, historically, lasted depending on which part. Because remember, it broke apart into two. There's two legs. And there's an eastern and a western part of the Roman Empire that Diocletian created. Even having two capitals and ultimately two different emperors, one part of the Roman Empire said our capital's Rome. Another part of the Roman Empire said our capital is Constantinople. And in 476, the western part of the Roman Empire was dismantled by the Goths. The eastern part lasted until 1453. So depending on, you know, if you judge the date by the end of 476 or 1453, that will tell you, but I think it's at least 500 years and perhaps 1500 years old. And then he says in verse 42, this is the meat of this whole interpretation. It's driving toward this climax. As the toes of the feet were partly of iron and partly of clay, so the kingdom shall be partly strong and partly brittle. So now instead of focusing on the legs, he focuses on the toes. And how many toes are there? There's 10. It's got a number just put in the back of your head because it's going to come up again and as we study other prophecies of Daniel. As you saw the iron mixed with soft clay, so they will mix with one another in marriage, but they won't hold together, just as iron does not mix with clay. From Daniel's perspective, though this kingdom is hundreds of years yet in the future, this dream that Nebuchadnezzar has and that Daniel interprets tells so accurately the future of the Gentile world. So accurately. To the point where many people read Daniel and say, well, Daniel could not have written Daniel. Why not? Well, because he talks about things in the future and he wouldn't have known. That's the only reason why you have a later date for Daniel is because, of course, it couldn't have been written by Daniel in 600 BC because he talked about things that are happening centuries of years later. The big picture here tells us of the futility of human governments to make the world a better place. And that ought to be part of how we think about this world. The utter futility of human governments to make the world a better place.
1: 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Would you tell others about Knowing Christ Radio? We love to have new listeners join us as we try to know Christ more and more each week. Here's Rich.
2: Well, thank you for joining us at Knowing Christ. We pray that this message from Daniel 2 really encourages you and provides you with peace. It's so easy to be anxious about what the future holds for us, for our nation, for our world when we look at current events. And yet when we look at the Bible, we find a calm, sort of a tranquility in God's absolute power, his control, him exercising his authority to bring about his glory. And one day his kingdom's going to come, and we pray that every day, thy kingdom come. Well, we want to encourage you as a listener knowing Christ through a book that if you have an interest in considering what God is doing specifically today through the nation of Israel, we would like to offer you a book free of charge from Dr. Michael Rudelnik entitled, How Should Christians Think About Israel? I believe this is a really important topic for us today to consider as we consider what God says in his word about this nation and about our world. So if you'd like this resource, please contact us and ask us for it. May God bless you.
1: Were you blessed by today's message? 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

0: I'm so glad you're spending part of your weekend listening to The Well, the voice of life. I'm Bill Bumpus. Have got a great story for you, so stick around, and then we'll have more great Bible teaching right here on The Well. But here's a prayer for you today as you continue to dive deep into God's Word from Paul in the book of Philippians. And this is my prayer, that your love may abound more and more in knowledge and depth of insight, so that you may be able to discern what is best and may be pure and blameless until the day of Christ, filled with the fruit of righteousness that comes through Jesus Christ to the glory and praise of God.
1: I saw this picture from a couple years ago of this house on one of the Gulf, I can't remember which one it is, Hurricane Harvey, one of the worst hurricanes ever hit U.S. history. One house. This guy's neighbors on either side got wiped clean. So this article interviewed the builder. Listen to this. He said, yep, I built this house with this storm in mind. This guy went way beyond code. He used 40-foot pilings, which is just absurd. He made the house with breakaway walls so that when the winds tore them, there wouldn't be any structural damage. Think about that statement, would you? I built this house with that storm in mind. God provided your salvation. He gave you that foundation with all of life's storms in mind. So see, when you struggle and you fall, his death is sufficient to cover and forgive you. When you feel like you've got no strength, his resurrection is sufficient to empower you. When you feel lost, his indwelling spirit is sufficient to guide you. When you got nothing left and you're running on empty, the riches of his mercy is sufficient to satisfy you. God provided a foundation in Jesus with all of life's storms in mind. How firm a foundation, you saints of the Lord, is laid for your faith in his excellent word. What more can he say than to you he has said, to you who for refuge to Jesus have fled? My hope is built on nothing less than Jesus' blood and righteousness. I dare not trust the sweetest frame, but wholly lean on Jesus' name. On Christ, the solid rock, I stand. All other ground is sinking sand. All other ground is sinking sand. So I return to the question I asked you at the very beginning. Has God been shaking you? Is that what he's been up to? There have been areas of disobedience that have been revealed. Tell you how it works for me. God consistently reveals to me the areas I'm not surrendered to him. I'm making them fall apart. And when some area that's not surrendered to God falls apart with me, I go into despair. But when an area of my life that is surrendered to Jesus, when it goes through a storm, I'm like, nah, no matter. Jesus, you got this. I'm doing what you want me to do. This area belongs to you, and I'm gonna trust you to provide and protect. You got areas that you need to put under his control. What areas might those be for you? Why don't you bow your heads again at homes and campuses, or where you're by yourself at your computer? Could you just identify what those areas might be? Surrender them to him. Say, Jesus, I'm done with doing it my way. It's not sufficient for the storm. I'm going to do it your way. Oh, Christ, on you, the solid rock I stand. Train my heart to obey, not just because it's the right thing to do, but God, because everything in my life will crumble. God, use these storms to awaken people. I pray in Jesus' name.
2: Looks like your resume speaks for your experience. Tell me, what do you think is your best quality?
3: Oh, it's got to be humility. I'm extremely modest. I mean, I don't have to tell you how good my work is. It's all there in front of you.
2: Well, you must have had a good team behind you.
3: Well, technically that's true, but we all know who should get the credit.
2: Yes.
4: We don't want to be that guy, but we've all struggled with our ego at some point in our lives. Billy Graham knew that ego is one of the first things God wants you to turn over to him.
5: When you come to Jesus Christ, the greatest problem that you have is the ego problem. Because you see, you have to submit your ego to Christ. He becomes the Lord of your ego. And when you do that, selfishness goes out the window when you're submitting yourself daily to Christ.
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6: Welcome to Parenting Today's Teens with Mark Gregston, the founder, executive director of Heartlight Ministries, a residential counseling program for teens in Longview, Texas, or near Longview, Texas.
7: Yeah, it's right outside of Longview. Okay. Yeah, but that's where we are.
6: I'm Wayne Shepherd, and who doesn't need a word of encouragement? So today we're going to give some encouragement to parents.
7: You know what? It's interesting. We're always kind of bubbly on this show and everything else, but I remember the scripture that says, like one who sings glad songs to a heavy heart. You know, that sometimes it's hard to listen to everything that's positive and good when you feel like your family's falling apart.
6: True,
7: and most people, if they don't know, understand that I live with 60 high school kids. But every time a child comes, I can tell you the child doesn't want to be there. But the parents are distraught, upset. They don't know what to do. And I'm just convinced that there's nothing like a struggling teen to disrupt all the good plans that parents have for their family. And so if you, our listeners, find yourself caught up in this whirlwind battle, then I want you to step back, take a breath, listen to the words we have to say. And I would remind you, there aren't really a whole lot of words that you can say other than you can get through this.
6: Mm-hmm.
7: But I can't give you that string of words that are going to just calm your heart and everything will be fine.
6: Yeah.
7: But hopefully what we can do is just dispel just a little bit of hope and say we can get there.
6: And we are going to get there here today on Parenting Today's Teens. Stay with us. Mark, we'll talk with Heather as a part of our program as well. Stay with us. Parenting Today's Teens. Mark, it is true that you do a lot of problems that teens and parents have together, but you've seen lots of victories, too.
7: We have seen a lot of victories, but I know this, that you'll find that the struggle of one can become the struggle of all within your home. Basically, the struggle of one is the struggle of all. And so your family's going to be dealing with this. And so if you're dealing with that struggling teen, you know what I'm talking about. When I use the words relationally fatigued or emotionally beaten up.
6: Sure.
7: Personally worn out.
6: It's never ending.
7: It never quits. And you feel like tomorrow's not going to come. But, the sun's going to rise. We're going to get through this. Your child's going to get a little bit older. And hopefully you'll get to a better spot. And one day it's going to stop. And so this is where that scripture that says, don't grow weary in doing good. For in due time you'll reap if you surely sow. And so just know, even though you may not see the harvest, that if you just keep moving toward your child, it's amazing how sowing those seeds into their life will come to fruition one day.
6: You tell parents to keep their eyes on the Lord.
7: That's right. Peace is possible and peace is infectious. And so it's shift your focus from worrying about your teen or your situation to meditating on God. There's just something about that. And somebody say, that's trite, Mark. That's okay, I'm doing that, but everything's falling apart. Just realize that if you've believed in the sovereignty of God, you can entrust him and your teen to God and allow him to bring peace that he knows what he's doing even when you don't. And that becomes important. When you're more peaceful, your teen can see and embrace the peace as well. Zephaniah 3:17 says, the Lord your God is in your midst, a mighty one who will save. He will rejoice over you with gladness. He will quiet you by his love. That's a wonderful part of Scripture.
6: Boy.
7: He will exalt over you with loud singing. God can provide you with a new idea, a new approach for managing your problem with your teen and getting a new perspective on how to rest in him amidst the conflict.
6: It's really hard for parents to take that step back and see the big picture, but
7: it really
6: helps, doesn't it?
7: It really is. I mean, I think sometimes we get caught up in the battle that we forget about the war. And so you may lose a few battles along the way. But I think the challenge is just remembering that you are going to win the war in this thing. So, remember your role. God has put you in your teen's life for a reason. No one else is a mom or dad or grandparent to this teen, and God will use you. And here's the other thing that happens, too. I think this is so true that God may have placed a struggling teen in your home to make changes in you.
6: That's hard to hear.
7: It is hard to hear, but in the sovereignty of God, there is something for you to learn. And somebody goes, well, no, that's a pretty accusatory statement. I can tell you this. Every child that comes live with us, I believe that God has placed that child in my life to teach me a lesson. And so it's my role to figure out what is God trying to teach me through this child. Hey, the third thing I tell you is that breaks are good. Take a break, get some relaxation or quiet or restoration. I mean, have somebody watch your kid for the weekend. Go do something. You can't parent on empty. And consider taking a break from the tensions with your teen. You know, do something together instead of always arguing and having to talk, especially if you have a son. Go do something together. Find a way to connect. Something that makes you laugh, where you can just take a break from the intensity of the struggle that you always seem to be dealing with.
6: You didn't ask me to say this, but this is where the Families in Crisis Conference can come in, because at home, who do we talk to about this and admit that our teen is driving us nuts?
7: Yeah.
6: And yet when
7: yeah.
6: you come together with these other parents at this Families in Crisis Conference, everybody's going through the same thing.
7: Well, you know, and this is what every parent says. You know, I have felt so alone. And I never knew that there was anybody else that felt the way that I did. And so we have 40 parents that come to this, and by the end of the time, we can't get them to quit talking. You know, they just are going on and on and on. But what it is a little bit of rest and relaxation.
6: Sure.
7: It's called recreation, recreation.
6: Mm-hmm.
7: And doing something different.
6: Yeah. And then you say to learn to recognize progress.
7: That's right. You know, sometimes we get so overwhelmed by the problem that we fail to see the progress that our child is making, or that we're even making. And we begin to think that we're a failure. Progress is a steady improvement. It doesn't mean that the problem is solved, but maybe a child doesn't come to a conclusion that something was wrong until 2 weeks out. Now they're coming a week out. Hopefully it's 2 or 3 days. Hopefully they come to that conclusion the next day. That means there's plenty of progress going on here. You have to see that your child can make progress, even though you don't feel like they are. And the next thing I would tell you this is that effective parenting requires that you look at the big picture while focusing on just a few problems at a time.
6: Mm-hmm.
7: Don't try to solve everything at once. You know, and here's the thing. We talk about, well, my child's relationship with Christ is bad. He's disrespectful. He's got a problem with drugs. He doesn't know how to engage in school. You got to pick your greatest battle. And probably the biggest battle right there is the drug issue.
6: Mm-hmm.
7: Because that is going to throw off people's perception of
6: everything
7: else.
6: And what's driving them to drugs.
7: That's right. And so you got to deal with the issue. Deal with it well. Deal with the behavior, but deal with the issue. And then some of these other things will kind of work themselves out. And so here's another thing. Sometimes it's good to adjust your expectations. I tell parents this all the time. Your child may be wired differently than you. They see things different. They feel different things. They are just different than you. And you have to adjust your expectations. If you're wired to have a good athletic son, and your son's not like that, and he's probably more creative, and he may like guitar, he may like the arts a little bit more, then you're going to have to adjust your expectations when you're trying to push him to play baseball and soccer and everything else. You've got to adjust the expectations to accommodate who that child is and the direction that child is headed.
6: We'll talk more, Mark, and you'll also talk with Heather here in just a moment. I earlier mentioned the Families in Crisis Conference. 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
7: Heather, thanks for being on the program. Hey, tell me, I mean, you came to Heartlight. What got you to Heartlight?
9: A lot of things.
7: Spinning out of control a little bit?
9: Yeah, I didn't really, like, see any purpose in, like, I didn't really feel any worth in anything.
7: Really?
9: Yeah.
7: Where do you think that came from?
9: I guess, like, a lot of loss, physically and emotionally. And just, like, a lot of events that happened that just kind of built up, and I didn't really deal with any of it.
7: Like events like what? What?
9: My parents got divorced in 2007. My friends moving before I started high school, and just, like, moving houses and switching parents' houses, like, every week, and it was just really stressful.
7: How old were you at the time?
9: When my parents divorced?
7: Yeah.
9: I was seven, eight.
7: And some people would say, no, that doesn't matter. I mean, they can get divorced when they're seven. It's not going to affect kids.
9: Yeah.
7: You think that's true?
9: There's always going to be an effect. It's always a hard situation.
7: Yeah.
9: Yeah. And I think it's, like, it really helps to, it depends on, like, your parents, like, how they react with stuff. Whenever my parents divorced, they didn't really, like, get along. They didn't want to communicate. So we were, like, us kids were, like, the communicators to them, and it was really, like, stressful. They were always mad.
7: So you were kind of the go-between?
9: Yeah.
7: Wow. So that puts you in a rotten position.
9: Yeah.
7: Well, okay, you talk about the thing with you didn't feel valued and you didn't feel purposeful or whatever. You think that came out of the deal with the divorce between mom and dad?
9: Yeah, there was situations, especially... we switched, like, every 4 to 3 days, and I felt more like a schedule, like a timing instead of, like, a child, like a daughter. My parents always wanted me to spend time with them, so I didn't really have much time to, like, spend with friends or do activities because I had such few days with my parents.
7: Wow.
9: So
7: when you spent time with them, how was it?
9: It was good. Like, my mom, I've been close with her. My dad and I, we just started, like, I don't know, whenever I was 12, we started to, like, not get along, which I don't really know why. I think it was just because a lot of hard things happened in school or with friends or gymnastics, and he was always really busy. So I just kind of drifted away from him, and so I started getting in trouble, and he, like, didn't really understand because, like, I never really opened up to him.
7: Yeah.
9: So it got hard with him.
7: You started getting in trouble doing what?
9: Just, like, I don't know, going out, sneaking out, or partying, or, I don't know, got involved with, like, eating disorder and self-harm, just the bad group of friends.
7: Yeah. Do you think the bad group of friends, you know, moves you to self-harm or moves you to an eating disorder?
9: Yes.
7: Well, I mean, that's kind of weird. But it would be from somebody else. I mean, those are usually internal things inside of you. But what was it that, from the friends, that kind of gave you those ideas and thoughts?
9: It started in, like, seventh grade, whenever I met my, like, group of friends. And I just kind of wanted to be like them because I was so jealous. They're just always gorgeous, and they had all the, like, expensive brand names.
7: Yeah.
9: And I wanted all that. And, you know, I realized that they were, like, they had eating disorders, and I was like, oh, so, like, if I don't eat, then I'll look like you.
7: Wow.
9: And one of my friends that I always, like, looked up to, she, like, started self-harming, and I tried to, like, help her through it. I didn't understand because I didn't go through it then, but after, I felt like I was, like, failing her because she ended up in the hospital. She overdosed many times.
7: Wow.
9: So I, like, felt like a failure, so I started doing it. And then I started, like my parents tried to help me, like, I tried to help her. Yeah, so that's how that started. It was hard to, like, see someone you love and you see so much purpose in, like, they don't see anything in themselves.
7: Yeah.
9: And so that's kind of, like, what I am going through.
7: So you start emulating the same thing.
9: Yeah, so.
7: Okay, so when you would cut, what did that do for you? In your head, what was going through your head as you did that?
9: A part of me thought, like, I deserve this.
7: Were you punishing yourself or?
9: Yeah.
7: For?
9: I don't like, I guess not being good enough. And like, I never really was like told like, oh, like Heather, you aren't good enough for this. Like, you know, it was just like, I always had like assumptions, like someone's facial expressions was like, oh, Heather, like, you know, I was just like, oh, like, so I deserve this.
7: Do you think that's rooted somewhere? Do you think that's rooted in a divorce or the way somebody's treated you or something that's going on in the past?
9: Yeah, probably. I don't know. I always kind of blame myself, like, whenever my parents were mad.
7: Yeah.
9: You know, I was like, sorry, I'm, like, causing so much stress on you, like, because we had to switch back and forth. I was like, you know, they have to revolve their like life around us, their planning, and I felt really guilty. But yeah, so it's always been a problem.
7: You think they got divorced because of you guys?
9: Whenever I was younger, I honestly didn't really care. Like whenever I was like 7, I was just like, oh, like we're gonna have 2 houses. That's awesome, 2 Christmases, like, you know.
7: Yeah, yeah.
9: And then whenever I got older, they always like started fighting and stuff. And I didn't really blame myself, but I felt like it would have been better if, like, us kids weren't there. Like, it would have been less stressful, or, like, it wouldn't be that big of a deal. Like, they could have just, like, separated and, like, gone on with their lives, but they had to deal with us. So,
7: did they ever say anything that would lead you to believe that?
9: Probably not. Like, I don't know, just assumptions, feelings that I get from, I don't know, emotions that they bring to me. Sometimes I just stick with one thing. If my parents will like say something harsh, I'll just like completely over-exaggerate it and just feel like, okay, I'm sorry, I'm worthless. Like, you know.
7: But it seems like you're pretty intuitive or sensitive. I mean, if you're looking at other people the way they look at you or respond to you, And I mean, that's intuitive to kind of go, ah, this is what they're thinking about me. Or this, my parents, you know, if I wasn't here, then they would get along. But I mean, it's kind of, do you feel like you're a pretty sensitive person?
9: Yeah.
7: Too sensitive sometimes?
9: Yeah, I've been told that too. And I know it, and it bothers me. Like, so I've actually been able to, like, not take things too, like, personally. I think that's my biggest problem. Like, taking things way too personally, like, not realizing, like, if my dad would, like, yell at me or just, like, you know, raise his voice, like, you know, maybe he's just stressed. Like, instead I would be like, wow, like, I'm not good enough. Like, I need to work harder.
7: So you beat yourself up quite a bit.
9: Yeah.
7: Wow.
9: Yeah, I always have. Yeah, and I don't know, that probably came from gymnastics a lot, too, because I was always just told, like, you know, suck it up, like, that's not good enough. And I was like, I thought that was my best, like, you know.
7: Wow.
9: So, yeah.
7: Well, you're never good enough in gymnastics because there's always somebody else out there that's better. Mm-hmm. I mean, and that's you look at it. I mean, that's why anybody in gymnastics just works like a dog to stay on top of it and compete, because there's always somebody better. So that means that there's always somebody not as good. And it's amazing to me, because my daughter grew up in gymnastics, that you mm-hmm. see that mentality start to happen at an early age, you know, that, oh, no, I'm getting too big, I'm too fat, I can't do this, I can't do that, you know. And so you start getting down on yourself just a little bit.
9: Yeah.
7: Okay. So single mom, and did that affect you any? Was it different living at home and not having dad around, or even when you were with dad, not having mom around?
9: I didn't really mind being with my mom. It felt more like home. I guess whenever you're with your mom, like, you just feel like you're at home, like, wherever you are with your mom, that's home.
7: Yeah.
9: And so, you know, I would go visit my dad, and that was just like an apartment. Like, it wasn't like a home.
7: Yeah.
9: It was like less relaxing. It was more like stressful. Being with my mom was fine, but I missed her a lot whenever I was with my dad. And I missed my dad whenever I was with my mom, but like not really unbearably.
7: Yeah.
9: And
7: yeah.
9: It was like, I'm gonna see them in 3 days.
7: Yeah.
9: Like, you know, it was just always switching off.
7: I'll see him, so it's no big deal.
9: So, it wasn't too bad.
7: Wow. Okay, what do you think is the biggest thing that's changed in your life since you've come to Heartline?
9: Definitely perspective. I guess like being pulled out of like the environment that I was so used to being in. Mm-hmm. You're here and you're working on yourself and you're just like, why did I let like what my friends wear, like why did that affect me? Yeah. Or like, yeah, you know, the group I'm in, like why can't I be like satisfied with just like my two best friends that are always there for me? Like, you know, like I was so caught up in like popularity and looks. Being here definitely showed me like family and what you enjoy and like your two closest friends is like all you need.
7: Wow.
9: So that's like the main thing that I've noticed in me, and it's amazing.
7: Yeah. Think you'll be okay when you go home?
9: Yeah. Honestly, yeah, I will. Especially like being here at Heartline and having my mom involved and my stepdad and my siblings supporting me. I feel like going home, it will be easy to like go to them for help. Yeah. Knowing that I can make mistakes, like I will, but like I have them, like they know my struggles. Yeah. I never opened up until Heartline, so wow. I won't be hiding anything.
7: Wow. Well, cool. Yeah. Cool. Hey, thanks for sharing. Thanks for sharing. And I know it's hard to sit down and talk about some of those things, but I sure appreciate you coming on and being part of the program.
9: Thank you.
7: You bet.
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6: Our theme today, Mark, is encouraging parents of teens. How about encouraging single parents, as Heather talked about?
7: You know, what a tough, tough position. I did a radio show this morning, and one of the hosts in this city was a single mom. And she said, okay, this is what I face. Mm-hmm. And I was just reminded that role is pretty hard. But it's always amazing to me that when kids get a little bit older, they realize the sacrifices and what mom went through and what she did and how she did it, you know, with poise and grace and adjusted her life to accommodate her kids. And the thanks always comes later.
6: Yeah.
7: It's never during that time. I think during the adolescent years, kids feel I'm missing out on something. Mm-hmm. And then when they get a little bit older, then they start giving that reward
6: That's
7: back
6: true.
7: To mom.
6: You often
7: for what
6: hear adults praise their single parents.
7: That's right. I was raised by a single mom. Yep. I mean, it's amazing to me. And so I tell people this all the time. You're not alone. I mean, you're not alone. It's just finding the people to be with that's the issue, because you're not just sitting out there bobbing in the water by yourself. There's plenty of other people that are going through it. And my encouragement would be get with other people and engage with them. You're not the only one with family pain. A support group is safe and it's encouraging. But even more important to this single mom, I would tell you, or even a single dad, it gives you a sense that there's other people around you that are in the same boat that you are. And there's some comfort in that that's important.
6: You deal with a lot of hurting parents. You've seen the power of encouragement, haven't you?
7: Yeah, I have. You know, we do these things called Family in Crisis Conferences, and it's really an encouragement to families that are going through the tough times. I just think there's something about engaging with other people that is so important and so needed.
6: Yeah. And for any of our resources, if you'd like more information about any of them, call us at 866-700-FAMILY, 866-700-3264. Well, we've reached the end of the program, Mark, and time for you to challenge us one more time as we leave.
7: Hey, moms, dads, it's easy to become battle-weary and sometimes lose perspective on the deep relationships that have developed in your family. If you find this happening within your home, you must take some time to reinforce the relationship with all the others in your family and deal head on with the problems that are before you. And most of these issues are temporary and will soon pass. So know that you're going to get on the other side of this conflict that you now face. God has promised that the challenges are momentary and will soon be in your rearview mirror. So hang on to the relationships within your family and to the promises that God shares with us, that He'll one day turn your mourning into dancing, your sorrows into joy, and your ashes into beauty.
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0: This is The Well, the voice of life. Good morning. I'm Bill Bumpus, and I'm so glad you're listening. And we've got some great Bible teaching on the way, so keep it right here. 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
12: Have you ever wondered why God allows tragedy? Maybe it's hit you, something's happened. A call from the doctor with bad news. The unexpected death of a loved one like we've experienced. Just a personal struggle you're facing. And I think of the Apostle Paul. He was a man who walked with God, was used by God powerfully, but the Lord allowed in his life what he described as a thorn in the flesh. We don't know what that was, but it was so bad that he prayed about it all the time, and he asked the Lord to take it away. Some believe it was some kind of a physical problem. Of course, you know, Paul was beaten a bunch of times. It could have been an injury that resulted from one of those things. But whatever it was something physical. It was hard. He asked God to take it away. And here's what God said to him. My grace is sufficient for you because my strength is made perfect in weakness. Then Paul went on to say, so I'll boast in my weakness that God's power may be put on display. And you know, that's really true because when you go through hardship, you're sometimes hoping that someone will have the right words to say to you to fix it. But here's what God effectively says, I will be with you. I mean, when Jesus said to Paul, my grace is sufficient for you, he was effectively saying, Paul, you need me. That's the answer. You need me. Let me put it another way. When you're in times of hardship, you cling to God more tightly than in other times, and you realize that the answer is God. A closer relationship with God, walking with God. David said, yea, though I walk through the valley of the shadow of death, I will fear no evil because you are with me. And I think it's a greater awareness of the fact that you need God, number one, and that God is with you, number two, and you cling to him, you rely on him. You're not so self-sufficient. You realize that only God is sufficient to get you through these things. Another reason God can allow suffering is so we can help other people. You know, Paul wrote, we comfort with the comfort we've been comforted with. And when you've gone through something and come through the other side, you can go to someone who's going through it and bring great words of encouragement. In effect, you've been given the right to address the subject because you've survived it or you're surviving it. And I think God can really use you to help someone else so they don't lose hope and know that there's light at the end of the tunnel. Look, here's the thing. We can pray and sometimes God will remove our problems. Sometimes he'll heal us of that infirmity, but sometimes our problems don't go away. But God is still with us. Jesus said, I'll never leave you or forsake you. And we have a greater hope than just life on this earth. It's a life in heaven in the presence of God. For now, all of our questions are not answered. We all have questions as to why this happened, why that happened. But there'll come a day when we'll see God face to face and all of our questions will be answered. Until then, we need to walk by faith and we need to trust God and remember that his grace is sufficient for us.
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14: 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Thanks for being with us here on The Well, the voice of life. 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
16: We expect moms to step up to the plate. 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Oh my goodness, if mom just took a day off collectively, it seems like our culture would collapse overnight. And you as a parent have a very important purpose. 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

0: program is Refresh, and we're thankful you're joining us. As we celebrate Mother's Day, Pastor Greg shares about a mom who took control of a situation with her own child.
1: I remember during one of these riots a while back, the story of this mother that came and drug her boy home. This mom turns on the TV. She sees her boy out in some riot in the streets. She runs in. They're filming this. She grabs her son, drags him home. Now listen, she used some vulgarity, some profanity that we do not endorse, but you gotta love what she did. She drugged that boy home. What are you doing? That's not the way I raised you. We expect mothers to do that. We expect moms to step up to the plate. We depend on moms to do that. Oh my goodness, if mom just took a day off collectively from the responsibilities, it seems like our culture would collapse overnight. And I'll tell you something, kids need their parents. They need mom and dad. And here's a thought, kids don't need mom and dad to be their best friend. They need their mom and dad to be their parents. It's true. Be a parent, be an example, because friends come and go, but parents are there for life. And you as a parent have a very important purpose in the life of your child. You're there to teach them right from wrong. You're there to provide for them. You're there to protect them. And you're there to lay a foundation in their life. But most importantly, your job is to lead your child to Jesus Christ. And what a gift children are. What a gift children are. You know, Psalm 127, 3 says, children are a heritage from the Lord. The word heritage could be translated gift. So another way to say it is, children are a gift from heaven. They're a gift to us from God. They're not ours to possess. They're not ours to mold. They're ours to unfold and to nurture and point to Christ. And what a great privilege it is to have children. You know, it's hard to be a parent today. This is why we read in the Gospels that the mothers brought their children to Jesus. And if you're a smart mom, you'll keep bringing your child to Jesus. And I love that story because the moms see Jesus, they bring their kids to him, and the disciples like push them back. They're like doing security all of a sudden, you know? Don't bother the master right now. He's busy. He's tired. And Jesus said, hold on now. Let those little children come unto me and don't forbid them, for of such is the kingdom of heaven. Let them come. And the kids came to Christ and loved him, and he loved them and the mothers. But in the original language, it can be translated, the mothers kept bringing their children to Jesus. I like the fact that even though they were rebutted by the disciples, the moms were persistent. Like, no, we're bringing our kids to Christ. And you keep bringing your child to Jesus.

0: 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We walk by faith and not by sight. But that can be a challenge, right? Sometimes it's easier to tell others to have more faith than it is to tell ourselves. Pastor Greg illustrates.
1: Heard about a woman who went to her pastor and said, "Pastor, my husband Joe has threatened me and said if I keep coming to this church, he's going to kill me." The pastor said, now, don't worry. Have faith in God. Trust the Lord. He'll take care of you. He'll protect you. Just keep coming to church." She came back again, told him the same story. Probably 5 times she said, "My husband tells me if I keep coming here, he's going to kill me." Again, the pastor reassures her, "Have faith in the Lord. He'll protect you. You'll be fine." Then one Sunday she comes back and says, "Pastor, my husband Joe just said if I keep coming to this church, he's going to kill you." Pastor thought about it for a moment and said, "You know, there's a great new church on the other side of town you might start attending." Faith, you know, we talk about it a lot. We tell others to have it. We pontificate about it. But what about when we're in a situation where we have a great need, all of a sudden we might find that we struggle with our faith? Have you ever had a time in your life where your faith is being tested? And maybe you're in that time right now. And we are told in the Bible to have faith in God. And you say, "Well, that's not so easy to do." But wait a second. You apply faith every single day. Everybody has faith. Listen, even atheists have faith. Not in God, but they have faith in something. But we use faith every day. You go into a restaurant, you order off that menu, and they bring that food, and you have faith that that food is prepared properly and that they followed safety standards. They didn't drop it on the ground before they put it on your plate. Of course, we never know, do we? You have faith when you go to see the pharmacist and he fills your prescription that he's going to put the right little pills in the right bottle for you. You have faith when you get on board that 747 that defies logic with a takeoff weight of 900,000 pounds, and that baby's gonna fly. You have faith that that pilot and co-pilot know what they're doing. You use faith every single day, hundreds, maybe even thousands of times, putting your faith in things. Jesus says, have faith in God. But what is faith? The Bible defines it this way. What is faith? It's a confident assurance that what we hope for is going to happen. It's the evidence of things we cannot yet see. Fact of the matter is, the very existence of faith, despite our circumstances, is a proof of God. Because this faith, the fact that it's there, even when things are hard, shows that God is there because he's given us this faith. Some bucket that, "Well, I don't know if I can trust the Lord." There's no safer place to put your faith than in God himself.

0: unspoken and start a fire here on Refresh. Hey, Pastor Greg, we're talking about faith today. And maybe someone's listening who has some doubts. How should we handle times of doubt?
1: Well, I think we need to realize that doubt is always not the worst thing. Mm. Another way you might describe it is skepticism. Skepticism is not necessarily a sign that a person is wrong. It may be a sign they're thinking.
0: Right.
1: You need to think these things through. Hey, read the book of Job. He had his conversations with God. He was challenging things that were happening in his life, pushing back on them, trying to understand them. That's okay. The key is cry out to God. Read the Psalms. How often the psalmist, many times David himself, would cry out to God, you know, and he would say, "Why art thou disquieted, O my soul? Trust in God, for he will yet help me." So cry to God. He will hear your prayers. He will understand you. And he will answer your prayers in his timing. Here's my advice. Doubt your doubts and believe your beliefs.
0: Oh, great advice, Pastor Greg. In fact, let's talk some more about this. You explain the power of persistent faith.
1: What I'm amazed is I've seen Christians have the strongest faith in the hardest circumstances imaginable. Listen, I have faith right now that my sin is forgiven and that I will go to heaven one day. Now you might say, "Well, Greg, can you prove it?" Well, in a sense, I could. I could prove it from Scripture, but I can't prove it to you scientifically in a measurable way. But I have this confidence, this assurance deep inside of me that I'm going to heaven. How many of you have that assurance? Isn't that great to have? It's wonderful, isn't it? The Bible says his spirit bears witness with our spirit that we are the children of God. But here's the problem some people have when it comes to the subject of faith. They treat faith as though it were some fragile little object, like an egg. Be careful. Don't drop the faith. It'll crack and break. Or it's like a museum piece behind glass. You know, we can look at it. Don't get too close to it. That's not faith. Faith is like a muscle. The more you use it, the stronger it gets. Muscles get stronger through use, not neglect. If you don't use your muscles, they will atrophy. That's what faith is. It needs to be flexed. It needs to be used. It needs to be put into action. In the book of Jude, we read, "Dear friends, carefully build yourself up in your most holy faith by praying in the Holy Spirit, by staying

kidding? You know how much money I have in this thing? In fact, I'm just on my way to the car wash because I got a speck of dirt on it. You know, you buy these amazing vehicles that are designed for performance and you never use them. It's all show and no go. That's how a lot of people are when it comes to faith. They talk about it, but they don't put it into action. Listen, faith is belief plus action.

0: 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And I'm David James, music from Mercy Me and Jeremy Camp. Coming up.
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0: Well, happy Mother's Day weekend. Pastor Greg and I are so grateful you're with us today for Refresh. It's a weekly time of encouragement and inspiration. And as we continue to look at faith today, Pastor Greg shares this story.
1: Now we're going to talk about a woman who had great faith. She was not raised a Jew in this covenant relationship with the Lord. In fact, this was a sin.

sinful woman living in a pagan country who had a great need. But she rallied with amazing faith, and her faith was so dramatic, Jesus commended her. And he says in Matthew 15, 28, "O woman, great is your faith." Now think about that for a moment. Jesus, needless to say, was an expert on the topic of faith. He had seen the faith of all of his followers from the beginning of human time, from Abraham to Moses, from Sarah to Ruth, from Elijah to Elisha, from Peter to John, yet he singles this woman out. He elevates her, and he says, "Great is your faith." So he wants us to learn from her persistent faith. A little background on her. This lady had a daughter who became demon-possessed. So this mother decided if she could have a personal audience with Jesus, her problem would be solved. She would not be deterred. She would not be discouraged. She would not be stopped. She was the mother who would not give up. So let's learn about her faith. Matthew 15, verse 21. "Then Jesus went out from there and departed to the region of Tyre and Sidon. Behold, a woman of Canaan came to him from that region and cried out to him, 'Have mercy on me, O Lord, Son of David, my daughter is severely demon-possessed.' He answered her not a word. And his disciples came and urged him, saying, 'Send her away, for she cries out after us.' And Jesus answered, 'I was not sent except to the lost sheep of the house of Israel.' Then she came and worshipped him, saying, 'Lord, help me.' And he answered and said, 'It's not good to take the children's bread and throw it to the little dogs.' And she said, 'Oh, yes, Lord, but even the little dogs eat the crumbs that fall from the master's table.' Jesus answered and said to her, 'O woman, great is your faith. Let it be to you as you desire.' And her daughter was healed from that very hour." Why was this woman's prayer answered? Because of her persistence, tenacity, and commitment. When the door is shut in her face, she just knocks at it harder. She's not going to give up. She's not going to back down. And I want to say to you, don't ever give up praying for your children. This woman called on Jesus. What if she had not called on him? What if she had stayed home that day? Would her child have been delivered? Doubtful. Probably would not have. But she sought out Jesus. She called out to him, and he heard her, and he answered her. And if you will call out to the Lord, he will answer you as well.

0: Thank you for joining us today for Refresh with Pastor Greg Laurie. I'm David James. Do you ever get discouraged when your prayers aren't answered as quickly as you'd like? I do. I'm in that camp with you. Pastor Greg has some encouragement.
1: Have you ever called out to someone for help and they didn't answer you? Let me restate the question. Have you ever gone into a restaurant, tried to find a server? Why is it that it seems like Jesus doesn't answer us sometimes? You've prayed and you've asked God for something and he hasn't given it to you. You've prayed for months, for years, and it hasn't happened and you're wondering why. The hardest response is no response at all. Here's the thing. Sometimes the reason you don't get the answer as quickly as you would like is because a spiritual battle is raging that you know nothing about. A spiritual battle is raging. In Daniel chapter 10 is the story of the prophet praying. And an angel was dispatched with an answer for his prayer. And as the angel was on his way to Daniel, he was overcome by a powerful fallen angel, demonic power, identified as the Prince of Persia. So God dispatches a mega angel, Michael the Archangel, to free up the other angel, who then brings the answer to the prayer of Daniel. That's an amazing story. So, you know, we're praying. We don't know what's going on behind the scenes. There's a supernatural world coexisting with our natural world. This invisible supernatural world is the world of God and Satan. It's the world of angels and demons. So sometimes your prayers may not be answered as quickly as you would like because a battle is going on behind the scenes, so don't give up. Number two, your prayer may not be answered because there's unconfessed sin in your life. Psalm 66:18 says, if I had not confessed the sin in my heart, the Lord would not have listened. It's a good thing to pray periodically, Lord, is there anything in my life that is not pleasing to you? The psalmist said, search me, O God, and try my thoughts and know my heart and see if there be any wicked way in me, any offensive way in me. Lord, he's saying, if there's something in my life that displeases you, show me what it is. Now, right now as I'm saying this, is something popping into your mind? Why don't you share what it is, sir? No, okay. But no, seriously, is something right now, boom, there it is. Yeah, this is something I did. I never repented of it. I never asked God to forgive me for this. You need to deal with that. See, Lord, that was a sin. I'm sorry for that. Forgive me of that. Have you done that yet?

0: won't be shaken. Building 429 this Mother's Day weekend here on Refresh. Happy Mother's Day weekend, moms. And one of the ways we're able to bring you this program each week is through the support of listeners just like you. And Pastor Greg, today's Refresh program made possible by someone we may never meet.
1: Yes.
0: You know, it was their partnership that covered the cost of broadcasting. And we're looking for other partners right now to help with next week's needs. And the week after that, aren't we?
1: Yeah, you know, when you go out and get a lot of media today, you pay a price. You have to pay to download it, or you have to pay to stream it, or you have to pay a fee to subscribe to the site that lets you watch certain videos, right? And we don't do any of that. We just offer it free of charge. You know, the Bible says, freely you have received, freely give. And that's what we do every single day. But there are expenses, and there are considerable expenses to do what we do. And so I'm going to ask people out there to help us do what we do and continue to offer it free of charge to whoever would want to hear it. You know, the Bible says, whosoever will, let him come and drink of the water of life freely. We don't want to put a barrier in front of any person to hear the gospel and to hear the teaching of the word of God. So when you give to us, you help us to do that over and over again, day after day, month after month, year after year. And we have so many stories of lives that have been changed for time and eternity as a result of your faithful giving. So help us to continue to offer the gospel freely to people by investing. Dave, tell them how they can become a Harvest Partner.
0: 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I'm David James. Look, we all know the importance of putting first things first, right? We have to order our priorities. Pastor Greg points out the interesting way Jesus explained that concept.
1: Look at Mark chapter 8, verse 34. Jesus said this, whoever wants to be my disciple must deny themselves and take up their cross and follow me. For whoever seeks to save his life will lose it. And whoever loses their life for me and the gospel will save it. What good is it for someone to gain the whole world and yet forfeit their soul? Here's what the Lord is effectively saying. If you'll get your priorities in order, if you deny yourself and take up the cross, you will find fulfillment in life. Listen, there's nothing wrong with wanting to be happy. And God is really telling you how to be happy. But it's not by chasing happiness. As one person said, the pursuit of happiness is one of the least happy things a person can do. So you don't find happiness by pursuing it. You find it by putting God first in your life and following him. This is contrary to our narcissistic culture of today, our selfie culture. Selfish people are unhappy people. Now, studies have confirmed this. Research has shown this is true. Now, you can get a momentary burst of what we might call a temporary happiness by doing something selfish. In other words, just catering to yourself. You know, they talk about when people shop, that there's a certain euphoria that they can get buying something. They call it retail therapy, right? You get sort of a rush. Oh, I got this thing. But then, you know, you get it home and you wear it once and you're not as excited by that thing. And so experts say that basically selfish people are unhappy and selfish people are happy. One expert said, selfish acts bring you happiness, but only in the short term. But selfish happiness fades quickly and then drives you to more selfish behavior. On the other hand, selfless acts bring happiness. You know this from experience. When you've done something for someone else, you put the needs of another person before your own. And after you did that thing, you experience this happiness. And that's really what Jesus is saying. Look, instead of loving yourself and being obsessed with yourself, deny yourself. And if you will lose your life, you will find your life. Listen, as I said earlier, there's nothing wrong with wanting to be happy. God wants you to be happy. He's even described in Scripture as the happy God. But go about it in the right way. And don't chase after your desires. Put His will above your own. And as you lose your life, you will find your life by following Jesus Christ. And one day you'll look back on your life and realize it was all worth it.

0: Until you love this dead man back to life. Jeremy Camp on Refresh with Pastor Greg Laurie. Look, we're all dead in our sins until we find new life in Christ. 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
1: Heard a story about a guy who had just died, and he arrived in heaven at the pearly gates. Of course, he was met by Peter, who was searching the book of life for this man's name. And with furrowed brow, Peter said, "Buddy, I can't find your name here. If you can show me one thing you did on earth that was good, I'll let you into heaven." Clearly, this is not a true story, nor is this theologically correct. "If I can find one good thing you did on earth, I'll let you into heaven," Peter said. The man said, "Oh, I just thought of one. I was driving down the highway, and I see this woman's car is broken, and she's surrounded by a bunch of outlaw bikers. She's clearly in danger, so I pull my car over," the guy says. "I jump out of my car, I get my tire iron out of the trunk, and I run right into the middle of the group, stand in front of the woman, and I said to all of them, 'If you want to get to her, you have to come through me first.' And to make my point," the guy says, "I hit the biggest biker over the head with my tire iron." Peter was impressed. "Wow, we don't have any record of this. That's amazing. When did this happen?" The guy said, "Like 3 minutes ago." So you get the idea. It's like, before you know it, you can pass from this life to the next one. But I want to make sure that we are all prepared for heaven, because heaven is a prepared place for prepared people. Jesus said, "I go to prepare a place for you." You know, generally, most people believe in the afterlife. A fascinating study was recently done internationally, and it revealed that of 23 countries where people were polled, that 51% of the people polled believe there is an afterlife and that there is a God. That's from all around the world. Now, when you poll Americans, the numbers go much higher. 76% of Americans believe in heaven, and 71% believe it's an actual place. And according to Scripture, death for the Christian is not the end. It is merely a transition. You've all heard that famous statement made by General Douglas MacArthur. And that statement was, "Old soldiers never die. They just fade away." Well, I would add a new statement: old Christians never die. They just move away. We move to a different place. We move to a better place. Yes, the body dies, but the soul lives on. And Jesus said, "I am the resurrection and the life. He that believes in me, though he were dead, yet shall he live. And whosoever lives and believes in me shall never die." Then he followed it up with this question: "Do you believe this?" Listen to this. You don't go to heaven to find Christ. You go to Christ to find heaven.

0: home, our real home, is in heaven with Jesus. Chris Tomlin on Refresh with Pastor Greg Laurie. But what if you're not sure you're headed there when you die? Pastor Greg, are you able to explain to someone listening right now what they need to do to have that assurance?
1: I'd be delighted to. Listen, if you would like to accept Jesus Christ into your life right now, and by that I mean if you would like your sin forgiven and have the assurance that you will go to heaven when you die, would you pray this prayer with me? Lord Jesus, I know that I'm a sinner, but I thank you for dying on the cross for my sin and rising again from the dead. I'm sorry for my sin, Lord, and I turn from it now, and I put my faith in you to be my Savior, my Lord, my God, and my friend. Thank you for loving me and calling me and accepting me. In Jesus' name I pray. Amen. Listen, if you just prayed that prayer in a minute, I want you to know on the authority of God's word that Jesus Christ has just come to take residence in your heart. The Bible says, these things we write to you that believe in the name of the Son of God, that you may know that you have eternal life. Listen, we want to send you some resources that will help you grow spiritually. So here's Dave with some details. And let me say, God bless you and welcome to the family of God.
0: Yes, welcome. And I do have some details on a great packet of resources that will help you take your first steps in following Jesus. 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I'm David James.
1: Hey, thanks, Dave. I'm Greg Laurie, and I want to encourage you to tell a friend about this program and then join us next time for Refresh.

0: It's always great to start your day with Refresh and Pastor Greg Laurie right here on The Well. Hey, thanks for being with us. Hi, I'm Adam. And coming up in just a few moments at 7 o'clock, we get to dive right back into God's Word on the podcast from First Baptist Church of White House with Pastor Tim Brown. But first, today is Mother's Day. Let's honor the moms.
1: What is rest? Is it lounging in your favorite comfortable chair? Is it getting away from your problems? Is it feeling completely 100% comfortable? Is it sleeping, a lot of sleeping? Is that what rest is? Is rest running away from the day-to-day hustle and bustle? Is it being distracted from the daily hustle and bustle? What is rest? And I don't think it's any of these things. Rest is not the absence of problems. It is the presence of God. Brennan Manning says we have that peace when the gracious God is all we seek. So when we are in God's presence, that is when we find rest. He is our rest. Matthew 11, come to me, all you who are weary and heavy laden, and I will give you rest. In Exodus 33, the Lord says to Moses, hey, listen, I am going to be with you and be your rest. He is our source of rest. We rest because God rested and he commanded us to rest. And so we do that in order to copy, in order to mimic him in obedience. But we also rest because Jesus did everything that needed to be done. When we rest, we are declaring, there is nothing more I need to do. I am not needed. Everything that is necessary has been done. I can stop. I can stop in the middle of work, in a very important week of work, because even though that's important, it's not necessary. Everything that's necessary has been done in Jesus Christ. And that's why I can stop. That's why I can rest. And that's also why it's hard for me to stop and rest, because it attacks my pride when I rest, because I want to keep doing and doing and doing and doing. And I feel like I wrap my identity around what I do so often. But when I stop and rest, I am reminding myself that my identity is not in what I do, but in what Jesus has done. And so to continue on and work without rest is prideful. It's rebellion against God. But when we stop and when we rest, we're reminding ourselves we are not needed. All that has been needed to be done has been done in Jesus. He's all that we need. So I encourage you, if you're about to go on vacation, or if you've just been working and working and working, or if you're just living your life from day to day and you haven't been in the presence of God, you haven't been pursuing the gracious God, then you're not going to find rest. So when you go on vacation, when you decide to stop, remember that it's not about the sleep you get, it's not about running away from your problems, but it's about being in the presence of Jesus. If you're not in the presence of Jesus, then you're not going to get rest.
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0: What a great reminder from the Bible. It says, but seek first the kingdom of God and his righteousness, and all these things will be added to you. Thanks for being with us here on The Well, the voice of life. Hi, I'm Adam, and happy Mother's Day. Coming up this hour, more terrific Bible podcasting at 7:30. It's the podcast Trusting by Grace with Pastor Tim Burns from Calvary Chapel in Tyler. But right now, it's time for the podcast from First Baptist Church of White House with Pastor Tim Brown.
4: Welcome and thank you for joining us at First Baptist White House. 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
5: Men Church, good to see you today. Glad you are here. Encourage you to turn, if you would, to Romans chapter 1, verse 1. Romans chapter 1, verse 1. We finish up today looking at the concept of freedom. You know, I cannot help but continue to think that when we talk about freedom, people often think freedom means that nobody tells me what time to go to bed, what time to get up, what to eat, when to eat, how much to eat, how little to eat. Nobody tells me to do anything. I can do whatever I want to, whenever I want to. And then I wonder if those people think, how many of those people have to get up and go to work? Now, some people are their own boss, and that's great, but a lot of people are not, and they have to get up and go to work. And then I thought, I wonder how many of those people are married. Chew on that one a minute. It's not, now, I'm not saying here, I want to be very clear, I'm not saying that the husband tells the wife what to do or the wife tells the husband what to do, but if you're in a marriage relationship, you're not going to do anything without thinking about the other one. Is that not correct? Is that not a healthy marriage? That's not a lot of healthy marriages in here, people. That's a healthy marriage. Okay, so freedom, freedom is, being able to do things. And I always remind myself of the young people, you know, they can't wait to get out from under mom and dad's house so they can live out on their own. And, you know, then they don't have a curfew and, all those things. Sometimes living at home under curfews is a whole lot easier than living out with a lot of freedom, shall we say. But I want to offer to you something. True freedom is more about the state of your soul than the situation you're in society. I want to make sure I emphasize that the condition of your soul, where it is that you're... your relationship with Christ has more to do with you being free than any decision you're going to make on this earth apart from that. So many people are not Christ followers. They do not know Christ as Savior. In an American church, in a Christian church, you may understand that to be saved. And so many people who do not know Christ as their Savior, their eternity is in their hands. They are the ones in charge of it at that point. And I want to tell you that we cannot, of our own volition, power, authority, strength, any word you want to put there, overcome the grasp that sin has over your life. I will tell you and say unequivocally that salvation comes through Jesus Christ. No other way. There is no other way for a person to overcome the power of sin, to overcome the results of sin, to overcome their walk away from God other than through Jesus Christ. But there are people who will try. There are people today that will teach you there are all these different ways to go to heaven. In fact, there are people that will say, and I'm going to say this may be controversial. It shouldn't be, but it may be to somebody. There are people that would say all these different religions, they're actually all going to the same place. And I'm going to tell you something, that is wrong. When one religion's taking you this way, one religion's taking you this way, they're not going to end up at the same place. And the challenge you have is to figure out, is number one, is any religion right? And then, is if a religion is right, which one? Somebody came to me, the previous church I was in, we had Celebrate Recovery, and one of the guys came to me that was not a member of the church, and he said, man, I'd like to start a thing for people who are struggling with drugs. I said, okay. And he said, and I want you to understand that I'm not sure if I, about Christ being my Savior. I said, that's okay. I said, here's my thing. Are you sincerely looking for the truth when it comes to how to overcome your sin? Are you sincerely looking for God? He said, yes. And I said, if you are sincerely looking for God, I want you to understand that God is not hiding from you. You will find him if you're looking. Go check out all these other churches. Go check out all these other religions. But if you're looking for the true and living God, you will find him. Because he's not hiding under a rock. He's available. He's around. He's findable. Just have to be sincere in that. I want you to know there is no spiritual freedom apart from Christ. Now, look, if you would, Romans chapter 1, verse 1. Be aware, we're also going to be in Ephesians chapter 6. Today is not going to be a deep dive and exegetical study about words of Scripture. Today's going to be more an idea of us reality or in reality serving God within the church today. But notice, if you would, Romans 1, 1. Says, Paul, a servant of Christ Jesus, called as an apostle and set apart for the gospel of God. Really, I could have just read the first four or five words of the verse. Because really what we see here is the secret to freedom. Paul, a servant of Christ Jesus. That's the secret. Be a servant of Christ. You say, wait a minute, preacher. If a person is a servant, how can they be free? I'm going to tell you, if it doesn't make sense to you, just give it a try anyway, and it'll make sense to you after you give it a try. When you become a follower of Christ, you experience a freedom in a way that you will have never experienced before. Jesus came to free us from the bondage of sin. He came to free us from the ramifications of sin. And I want to offer to you today, and I just want to talk for a while, if that's okay. Not preach, teach, I just want to talk for a while. And I want to offer to you that you can enjoy the benefits of being a Christian. Freedom allows you to enjoy the benefits of being a Christian, a Christ follower, someone who is saved. Now, can we talk about that a minute? What do you mean by the idea that there are benefits of being a Christian? Okay, let's get real for a little while. Okay, this First Baptist Church, White House. It could be any church in the world where people know Christ as Savior. We should be the happiest people in the world. We should be the people that are most at peace of anybody comes into contact with. We should set the example of when people come into contact with us, there's just a joy exuding out of us. When we go to Walmart, people should be able to tell a Christian from a person who is not a Christian. We should be different. We should set apart. And I'm afraid what happens is somewhere along the way, we've lost the concepts of, you know, the kind of the fruit of the Spirit, love, joy, peace, faith, all those things. And somewhere we've gotten to the point where Christianity becomes a job, where we serve God because we have to. But I offer to you that knowing Christ as Savior, we become a part of the kingdom of God. We come into covenant with God. And when we do that, we have that peace, that joy that's there. I want to warn you that being a Christian does not mean you're going to be happy 24 hours a day, 7 days a week. Happiness, I'm going to describe it this way, and somebody's going to brutally chew me up later. Don't do it in the middle of the service, if you don't mind, but later. But as I understand it, happiness is a temporary emotion you experience from a situation. Joy is something you have permanently because God lives in your life, and nothing's going to take that away from you. Now, happiness is going to happen. Happiness happens, and you're going to smile, and you're going to laugh, and there's going to be a situation that's going to bring joy to your heart, such as today. I'll give you an example. Today, I walked out the door back right over there, and it just, for whatever reason, happened to be the moment that my daughter was walking into the building with my grandson. You want to know what happiness is? And when she says, there's Papa, and he gets down and starts running to his Papa. That's happiness. Now, he detoured. He thought I was over there, but when I yelled at him, he came to me. I got to say this. My wife's not here. She's sick today, but you can tell her I said she's probably watching. Real happiness is when your grandchild's running out and your wife's in front of you and they run around her to get to me. Anyway, I'm sorry. Where was I? But that's happiness. But you know what? I could walk in the building and somebody could chew me out over something I didn't do and all that happiness is gone. And then you want to know the weird thing about that is you know what the rest of the day is going to be focused on? Not that boy running to me. It's going to be what that person did to me the rest of the day. And that's where the acid test of joy comes in. You see, Christianity is not determined. It's not going to be how good it is. It's not going to be determined by the moment-by-moment happiness. But I'm going to tell you, there should be a everlasting joy. Even when situations are such that there's not a happiness, there can be joy. I'm going to raise my hand here. I'm not asking you to raise your hand. I don't want you looking at anybody. I don't want you raising your hand. I don't want any reaction. But do any of you know somebody in any church anywhere in America that all they do is complain? Here's kind of what American Christian church is known to be today. Is go to the church so they can tell you all the stuff you can't do and all the stuff you're doing wrong. That's really what a lot of people out there think goes on in here. When people who are not Christ followers, if they happen to walk into here today, they should see people who are full of joy. It should be about all the awesome stuff's going on, not all the bad stuff that's going on. But here's the thing. There are people that are going to do nothing but focus on the bad in a church, no matter what good is going on. Give you an example. There's nothing directly going on today, so I don't have a specific example today, but I can give you this. We're going to have a baptism here in a little bit, okay? Yeah, thank you. You should celebrate that. But I'm going to tell you something. If something bad goes on today, people will forget about the baptism. They'll just talk about the bad thing that went on. I've told you the example. I was in a church one time. We had 77 baptisms in a year. We were in the top 100 in the state of Texas. Let me tell you something. A pastor becomes famous when his church is in the top 100 of baptisms in the state of Texas. Trust me, it happens. Other churches call, hey, Tim, you look, no, we're not. But anyway, had a deacon in that church. Some of you know what I'm about to say. Somebody's going to find something wrong with anything. And I remember telling somebody, I wonder how somebody's going to complain about us baptizing so many people this year. It happened in a deacon's meeting. We're using too much water. So what I want to offer to you is it doesn't matter what God is doing in a church. It doesn't matter how well church is going. One snippet of a bad thing happens, and that's all people are going to talk about in the entire community. Do you know that? That's all they're going to talk about. Something bad happened in the church. Everybody's going to know about it. We baptized 30 people. Nobody's going to hear about it. See the difference? I want to offer to you that the happiness is going to come and go. Listen, people, this is a church full of people, and most of you in here are Christ followers. You know Christ is your Savior. There are probably a few in here that do not. And I'm going to tell you that we should exude joy. But the reality is, the more God does, the more people are going to see the bad. Why is that? Because Satan's going to do everything he can to bring down that work of God. He really is. So bondage? Bondage is when we allow our joy to be sucked out of us as Christians. And we don't even enjoy church. We don't even enjoy each other. Here's my challenge to you today. And I guess this is the bottom line. I'll say this at the end, but I'll say it early. Is, and look at me figuratively here. Look up at God and don't just focus on the people at the church. If you focus on the people at the church, you're going to be disappointed, upset, mad all the time. But if you're looking up at God, you're not going to notice all the garbage going on around you. People say, well, at church, everything should be right and perfect. There's not a perfect person in the church. How's that going to happen? But when you're looking at God and serving Him, that joy can be maintained. And I'll say this and I'll move on. Church is a lot about momentum. Okay, when I came to this church, I don't know what we're running. Some of y'all remember, I don't know, 150, something like that. I don't know. I don't know what we're running now. We're averaging about 250, so been up about 100 in a few years. And you know, I remember when I got here, just for time's sake, momentum was downhill, negative. We'd have an event, and that people would tell me, yeah, we had this event, and there'd be 1,000 to 2,000 people here. We'd have 10. We'd have another event. People would say there'll be 500 or 600 come to these when we do them. We'd have 80. It's amazing how when a church loses its joy that the entire community can tell. Now we see momentum moving the other way. People come. We don't have some of those events anymore, but we had one of those events last year that would have 500, 600, 700 of them. And we had over 500 or 600 here for that one. Planning for more next year. Momentum in a church is real. And Satan's going to do everything in his power to make sure that when we start momenting, there's not such a word, but momentum is moving forward. Satan is going to make sure that when something negative happens, that's all everybody talks about. And that is not freedom. Yeah, bad stuff happens. I'm a pastor, but I'm an imperfect human being, and I'm going to mess up. You're an imperfect human being. You're going to mess up. But we serve an almighty God who can overcome that. So here's my offer to you. Once you have freedom, protect it. I want to move over to Ephesians chapter 6 because I want to talk about how. How do you protect your freedom? How do you protect that? Well, Ephesians chapter 6, I'm going to pick up in verse 11, and this is the armor of God. This is how you're going to protect it, because somebody's going to try to, we use the term, steal your joy. You know, Satan's going to do everything to make sure that when somebody comes into contact with you, you have no joy as a Christian. So when a lost person comes into contact with you, they're going to go, why in the world would I want to have what they have when they're worse off than I am? Ephesians 6, verse 11, put on the full armor of God, so that you can stand against the schemes of the devil. For our struggle is not against flesh and blood, but against rulers, against authorities, against cosmic powers of this darkness, against evil, spiritual forces in the heavens. For this reason, take up the full armor of God, so that you may be able to resist in the evil day, and having prepared everything to take your stand. Stand firm, therefore, and we could go through all of them. We'll just stop there. Just put on the armor of God. My encouragement to you is to guard your joy. Be intentional in guarding your joy. How do you do that? Well, that's where you do it, by coming to church and interacting and being strengthened with other people through their joy, through their servanthood to God, their perseverance, to spend time in the Word, to spend time in prayer, to put on these things that He's talking about here. Guard that, because situations are going to bring you down. Maybe God's not answering a prayer the way you want it answered. And you're going to want to step back and go, what's wrong? And because here's what can happen. When God doesn't answer a prayer the way you want it, you become kind of disenchanted with God, maybe even mad at God. But then what happens is, as you take your eyes off of God, you put your eyes on people, and then they begin to let you down. And then God didn't answer the prayer the way you want it. You begin to see the people and how wrong they are all the time. And you say, well, I don't want to have anything to do with the church because they're all wrong, when it may be nothing more than you're mad at God because He didn't answer the prayer the way you want.

right here. Do you realize how blessed we are to be able to do this right here? Do you realize how blessed you are to walk out the doors and to see beautiful sunshine? And to be able to go and do whatever you're about to do. If some of you, you're looking forward to a nap, fantastic. You're looking to going out to eat. Do you realize how blessed you are to be able to do that? We get to the point where we feel like, oh, my life is this and my life is that. We are some of the most blessed people in the world. And yet still, Satan somehow is able to steal our joy. When we are experiencing the greatest blessings that are imaginable, and you may be going through a terrible circumstance, but you have a God that is bigger than that circumstance to depend upon. We as people may let you down. God will not. You see, my encouragement today, and to finish up this freedom series, is you're going to find freedom and joy and peace through God. Not through situations, not through stuff, not through people, not through a job, not through power, but through God. And when you have that, allow yourself to actually be happy and joyful, because there are other people who are not. And when they're not happy and joyful, they're going to do everything to bring you down to their level. My encouragement is to bring them up. Some people see an ocean full of water and salt water that's not usable. I see a beautiful photo. I see something I can't wait to jump into and just swim and have a good time. Some people see a mountain as a barrier to get somewhere. Others see it as a beautiful photo and a place to go have fun, snow skiing and all those things. Some people see church as a burden. I see church as a blessing. Something to look forward to. Something to be excited about. Because we have the opportunity to come and glorify God and worship Him. And, you know, to be able to hear others do it, which makes it happier, makes it more fulfilling, just other people involved with it. That's kind of like the difference in watching a football game at home on a TV or live and in person. You know, I would rather watch it on TV for replays, free bathroom right there, accessible, food anytime I wanted, all those things. But I remember going to OU-Texas game couple of years ago, and I remember that was a game that OU scored at the end of the game and won. If we got any OU people in here, I'm sorry, but we were on the Texas side, and when that OU scored that touchdown, the other end went ballistic, and all of them were aimed at us, and we lost, but it was fantastic to hear that energy. Well, it wasn't fantastic to Tanner, who I was sitting by. If y'all know, he's a fantastically serious UT fan. But just the energy. If you cannot come to church and get energy, is it our fault or your fault? Think about that. Think about that. Realize something. God gives us this privilege. Don't feel guilty for being joyful. Go into the community and be joyful in your service to God. Go out and eat, wherever you go, whatever you do. Don't be ashamed of what the source of your joy is. It's not the situation. It's not the people. It's the God you serve. That's my encouragement to you. I'm going to ask if you would to bow your head and close your eyes. And just remind you, God offers so many blessings. I don't think we recognize them. I don't think we realize them. And what I'm trying to share is that freedom in Christ and the reality of Christ allows us freedom to enjoy life, even when it stinks, even when everything is falling apart, we can still enjoy life.
because we

0: have a source of joy that rises above anything, anybody, anywhere. God, we just pray for you to take care of us in this moment. That as we come to this moment of quietness and stillness, that God, we would honor you, glorify you, worship you, take advantage of this time. If there's one in here today, dear God, that does not know you as personal Savior and Lord, that maybe they would be challenged today to receive you as Savior. Maybe someone today knows you as Savior and Lord, but that somehow or another, the joy is just not there, that God, they would come to you and depend upon you. It's today, Father, you know, I hope they know, not attacking them, saying, boy, you must not be right with God. No, I mean, Satan's going to do everything he can to mess up their joy and their peace. But God, I do pray that maybe they would have a fresh view of you today, a fresh walk with you, maybe a renewal with you today, and that they can begin to see and understand that joy in a fresh way today. Help us, Father, to understand just how awesome you really are. In Jesus' name I pray. Amen.
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6: 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Well, today we have the privilege of starting a new book of the Bible, and it's one of my personal favorites, the letter of 1 John. Now, although this wasn't the last thing John ever wrote, he was likely the last living from among the original apostles. No doubt the Christians of the first century were hanging on his every word, and John had much to say about the awesome Savior that he served and proclaimed. We'll discuss much of the background of the book and dig into the gospel focus of the first verse today, and there's a lot to see. So open your Bible to 1 John 1, and let's get started.
7: So what would you say to others if you were the last person remaining from a group? It's a sad but common fact of life that the older we get, the more funerals we attend. attend, of people we've known, and in a group of siblings, one invariably outlasts all the others. And the final words of that generation rest on that last individual. So what that person has to say to the rest of the family, that's very important. And I don't say that to be grim, I'm not trying to be morbid, but that's the case with the Apostle John. He was the last man standing among his band of brothers. He was the final apostle of the Lord Jesus Christ to walk upon the earth. And as such, it fell to John to provide the final apostolic exhortations to the church universal, which is what he does in the letter that we know as 1 John. Obviously, there are two other letters that bear his name. He's also the author of the book of Revelation. Those works, however, were different. The other letters were more personal. They're intended for specific individuals and or specific congregations. And of course, although the book of Revelation is intended for all the church, it doesn't contain John's personal exhortations as an apostle. That's the record of things revealed to John by the Lord Jesus. When it comes to apostolic letters written to the general church at large, 1 John is the final one. And that fact makes the things that John has to say perhaps, even more important than we might otherwise give credence to. You know, he likely wrote with the understanding that he's penning the last apostolic letter, and surely that weighs heavily on his mind as he considered what to say. And even when we account for divine inspiration, John undoubtedly felt a great responsibility in writing this book. Now, what he gives to us is a letter full of encouragement. It's a letter intended to assure Christians of our salvation, intended to help us walk with the joy of knowing the Lord. And when we talk about what's intended in this letter, there are actually five purpose statements declared by John in the letter, two of which are included in the prologue we'll see today. But just briefly, number one, he wrote that Christians would have fellowship with the apostles and ultimately with God. We'll see that in verse 3. He wrote that our joy may be full. We'll see that in verse 4. He wrote that we may not sin in chapter 2, verse 1. Then at the end of the book, he wrote that we may know that we have eternal life, chapter 5, verse 13. And in that same verse, he wrote that we may continue to believe in Jesus. So all in all, John's stated purposes are encouraging. He wanted to build up his readers, not only to equip them to fend off false teachers, but to give them assurance of their salvation. This was a letter of love from an apostolic father in the faith, and it should be treasured. Now, sadly, 1 John is often used in the opposite way of John's intent. And instead of Christians being assured of salvation, there are certain verses from this letter that are used to constantly question people's salvation. And it's the way some people use this letter. It's as if the simple gospel of justification by faith is abandoned, and then people are to live in constant doubt, always questioning our motives, always living in guilt because of occasional sin, wondering if we're ever truly saved. Guys, John wrote precisely for the opposite reasons. And as we engage in our study of 1 John, we need to continually remember his stated, explicitly stated purposes for the letter, lest we make him say something he never says. Now, by way of background, there's little doubt that John, who's the brother of James, the apostle of the Lord Jesus Christ, the son of Zebedee, a son of thunder, right? He wrote the letter. Technically, the letter is anonymous, and he doesn't even use a nickname like, you know, the elder or the disciple whom Jesus loved. But it's John. The early church fathers unanimously received the letter as John. And the writing style, the verbiage, it's characteristically John. Unless you've just got preconceived biases against history and tradition, there's no reason to question it. As to when he wrote it, that's also unsaid. It seems probable that he composed the letter relatively late in life, surely no earlier than 75 AD, perhaps closer to 90-95 AD. Scholars debate whether Revelation or 1 John was written first. Both surely came after the writing of his gospel, as did the other shorter personal letters. Tradition holds that John ministered from Ephesus in his later years. It seems to be a likely location. Ephesus was an important city in the Roman Empire at the time. It was, of course, first established. The church there was established by Paul. It was built up by Timothy and is later ministered by the elder John. Notably, it's relatively close to all of the city churches mentioned by Jesus in the book of Revelation, so it's a natural place for John to be. As might be expected, the more time that passes with the death of many of the apostles, the more false teachers crept into the church. We've seen Paul and Peter both warn against the coming of these false teachers in the 50s and 60s. By the time John wrote, these false teachers are in full swing. And we'll find that John doesn't even get past his prologue before he alludes to some of what was going around. And you've got Gnostics and different variations of Gnostic teachings like the Docetists, who claim that Jesus didn't have a real body. You've got others like the Corinthians, not Corinthians, but Corinthians, who believe that Jesus became God at his baptism and then lost his divinity at his crucifixion. And by no means would John, remember, one of the sons of thunder, he's not going to allow these heresies to go unaddressed. He dives deep into doctrine, rightly so. We're also going to find, though, that John was supremely practical. He wanted his readers to live lives of holiness, to walk in the love of Jesus, and to generally rejoice in the promises of God. His letter is deep, but guys, it's also very, very accessible. It all begins here with a prologue in these first four verses. All his life, John, along with the other apostles, declared the incarnate Jesus to the world. And for good reason, faith in Christ is our only way to fellowship with God. There are a lot of people out there that say they want to know God, but few actually do. Why is that? Well, because as the Bible makes clear, there's only one way to have fellowship with God, and that is through the incarnate Son. So today, we want to be among those who declare Jesus to the world, and we want to be those who believe the message. First, we'll see who the apostles declared in verses 1 and 2. And let me just say up front, most of our time is going to be spent in verse 1. That which was from the beginning, which we have heard, which we have seen with our eyes, which we have looked upon, and our hands have handled concerning the word of life. Five basic descriptions we're going to see here. Number one, we're going to talk about Jesus is the eternal word. He's the eternal word. That opening phrase, that which was from the beginning, it immediately calls to mind the opening of John's gospel, which in turn reminds us of the opening words of Genesis. Remember Genesis 1:1, in the beginning God created the heavens and the earth. And of course, John 1:1, in the beginning was the Word, and the Word was with God, and the Word was God. Now, in both of those cases, the Greek, and especially when you're looking at the Greek translation of the Hebrew Old Testament, the Septuagint, they mirror each other exactly when it comes to the words in the beginning. John very intentionally mirrored the words of Genesis 1:1 when he was writing his gospel. In his letter, however, John changes things just slightly, right? In his first letter, the overall concept is the same, but the emphasis is not. John is looking not only to the time prior to creation, which of course includes the creation of time itself, but he looks at that which was already there, that which was from the beginning. Now, if you've got certain study Bibles out there, you'll notice that a few commentators interpret these words as referring to the gospel proclamation that the apostles had declared since the beginning of the church on the day of Pentecost. But the majority of commentators and scholars see this as a direct reference and parallel to the beginning of the world, indeed prior to the beginning of the world. And though as yet unnamed by John, Jesus is that which was from the beginning. Jesus, as the Son of God, as the Word, the Logos of God, is the eternal God. He was always there. As God the Son, Jesus was in the beginning because he was before the beginning. There has never been a time when God the Son did not exist. Now, the Bible teaches us that he was begotten of the Father, but begotten, in Jesus' case, does not mean that he was made. The Bible likewise shows that Jesus is the creator rather than being one more among God's creation. Consider John's prologue to his gospel, which we're all very familiar with. I'm sure John 1:1-3, in the beginning was the Word was with God, and the Word was God. He was in the beginning with God. All things were made through him, and without him nothing was made that was made. Jesus was not one of the all things that was made. Rather, he himself is the maker, for without him nothing was made that was made. So God the Son, along with God the Father and God the Spirit, is creator, and thus he is eternal. And again, there has never been not one moment in time when God the Son did not exist. Now, there's a lot of mystery when we speak of that time before there was time, a lot of mystery when we refer to the intricate nature of the triune God, but we dare not go beyond what the Bible says. And it says that Jesus was there from the beginning because he's always been there. Now, I understand that's a lot of doctrine for just the first five words of the letter. But this teaching is important to us as Christians. And we've spoken in the past about unity among different denominations of the body of Christ and keeping the main things, the main things. This is a main thing. Right here is essential doctrine about Jesus Christ. And this is why we cannot accept Mormons who call themselves members of the Church of the Jesus Christ of the Latter-day Saints. We cannot accept them as fellow brothers and sisters in Jesus. Because although they claim to worship Jesus as Lord, they do not worship him and see him as being eternally God. They see him instead as a man who became God, as they believe every man can do. Likewise, this is why we cannot receive Jehovah Witnesses as fellow brothers and sisters in Christ, because they believe that Jesus was a created being. By the way, in their own words, from their own website, they declare, quote, "We do not worship Jesus as we do not believe that he is Almighty God," end quote. That should be enough to say they are not Christian. The eternality of the Son of God, who is revealed as Jesus of Nazareth through his incarnation, guys, this is essential doctrine. This is a line in the sand issue upon which there can be no compromise. It's not the only such issue, but it is one such issue. So why bring this to the foreground rather, you know, other than the fact that, you know, John thought it to be so important that he opens his gospel and his first epistle with this doctrine? Why is it so important? Because in our current culture, it might be said that political enemies make strange bedfellows. And we might share much common cause with Mormons and Jehovah's Witnesses in our cultures, along with the Roman Catholics and others, might share a lot of common causes. It does not mean that we share a common faith. It does not mean that we worship a common Savior, say through a common gospel. And this is a distinction we dare not forget, lest we demote the gospel to a lesser position as we promote maybe common political goals. For we who are disciples of the Lord Jesus, we are citizens of his kingdom, and his gospel always comes first. So Jesus is the eternal word. Secondly, John says that Jesus is the observed word. He continues in his prologue. He makes a point that that which was from the beginning entered into time and into his own creation. He became incarnate, allowing himself to be heard and seen. Now, it's interesting that all the verbs here in this first verse are in the first person plural, which is why we have the translation of "we have heard," "we have seen," "we have all these other things." Later in the letter, very soon in chapter 1, we'll find John writing in the first person singular. There's no question he's the sole author of the book. Why then does he write here in the plural? Some have suggested that while John is the sole author, he wrote as a representative of a group of unnamed elders. You know, his gospel actually ends with a statement alluding to something along those lines. And John 21, verse 24, says, "This is the disciple who testifies of these things, wrote these things, and we know that his testimony is true." So there's some elders there that's unnamed. It's possible some group existed around John and the apostle sometimes wrote with them in mind. In this case, however, it seems far more likely, because of the context of witnessing the incarnate Lord Jesus Christ, it seems far more likely that John writes as a representative of the apostles, of whom he was the last. John, along with his brother James, then Andrew and Peter and Thaddeus and Thomas and all the rest, they all heard, they all saw Jesus for themselves. And of course, it wasn't them alone. Jesus taught publicly to multitudes of people at any given time. There are times he performed miracles in front of literally thousands of people who were gathered. Many people heard and saw Jesus. Many people could testify of him, recalling his sermons, recalling his parables, telling others of the things they saw Jesus do. You know, it's one thing for a skeptic to scoff at a single report about Jesus who could heal the sick and raise the dead. You could write off one guy, maybe two. It's something totally different for that skeptic to deny the reports of literally thousands of people. This is one of the problems with modern-day skepticism, be it atheism or agnosticism. Now, I'll give agnostics a little credit. At least they're saying they can't know one way or the other. But the problem with both of those positions is our modern arrogance. People today look back, and, you know, they look back on people of the past claiming that they were just stupid or they're deluded. Oh, they're too ignorant to know what was true. They don't have the benefit of the scientific method. Technology has progressed through the centuries. Common sense has not. We're the same. People of antiquity had no more reason to be fooled than anyone else. Now, some might lie through political ambition or pressure or whatever, just like today, but people can tell the difference between sleight of hand and a real miracle. Enough bread and fish to feed thousands of people just doesn't normally appear out of thin air. People who are dead and buried don't normally walk out of their tombs perfectly healthy 4 days later. These were real miracles that people saw. And Jesus spoke real words that people heard, not just a handful of people who claimed to witness these things. There were hundreds to thousands of people all at once. When it comes up to holding up under pressure, then you've got all of the disciples who never once changed their story under severe torture. Their testimonies are true. They should be believed. So Jesus is the eternal word. He's the observed word. He's also the beheld word. The beheld word. What's the difference between John writing, "We have seen with our eyes," then going on to say, "which we have looked upon"? Now, on one hand, the two phrases are synonymous and could be interpreted as, you know, just kind of rhetorical preacher flourish. Not that I would know anything about that. Some scholars do take that point of view. On the other hand, there is a slight difference between the words referring to sight. The word that's translated seen refers to perceiving, noticing, witnessing. But the word translated looked upon has more to do with an intense look, with beholding, perceiving that which was beyond the eye. So John might here be referring to a next level witnessing of Jesus beyond what was seen by the general public. The apostle saw Jesus not only doing all those miracles and teachings in front of the crowds like everybody else did, but they had the opportunity for much more. They spent more time with Jesus than anyone else. They saw him better, more intensely than the casual observer. They truly beheld him. I would suggest to you there's one more possibility here. Potentially, John provides a tip of the hat to the transfiguration. I think it's possible that John refers to Jesus' transfiguration in his opening of his gospel when he writes in John 1:14, "We beheld his glory, the glories of the only begotten of the Father, full of grace and truth." A lot of people through the years have wondered why John is the only one of the four Gospels that doesn't directly describe the transfiguration, particularly since John was one of the few disciples to actually witness it. And I think it's possible that John 1:14 is his description of it, perhaps a second reference, slight reference, given right here in 1 John 1:1. "We beheld him in all of his glory as the Father put his stamp of approval on him." If it might seem strange to you that John would perhaps describe such a glorious event such indirectly, don't think it's so strange. Obviously, other people did mention it. Peter probably mentioned it to others and was written about in the three synoptic gospels. But when we consider John and his hesitancy to mention it here, consider how much else John witnessed, particularly in the book of Revelation. Might not seem so surprising that John isn't so quick to write everything that he heard and he saw. In fact, he explicitly tells his readers at the end of his gospel that he did not write everything that he heard and saw Jesus say and do, John 21:25. John was blessed by God in amazing ways. He needed to testify of Jesus. He needed a glory to Jesus, but he wanted to be very, very careful about bragging in himself. And so he tried to avoid doing so, which is one reason he doesn't describe himself directly in his gospel, not using his name directly. John here, perhaps, didn't describe the transfiguration in such a boastful way. "Oh, look at what the Lord allowed me to see. What an amazing spiritual person that I am." No, he's humble. He wants all the attention to be on the Lord. And just as an aside, what a difference that is from a lot of pastors and evangelists that out there today. Because there are all kinds of people out there claiming all kinds of experiences for themselves, boasting in those experiences for the specific reason that people would look to them. "Oh, look how spiritual I am. Look how anointed I am of the Lord." That ought to be a red flag warning to the rest of us. The moment somebody starts boasting about his or her spiritual experience, turn around and walk out. Because it's one thing to glorify God for what the Lord has done. It's another to turn the spotlight on oneself. John didn't do it. Paul didn't do it. Peter didn't do it. Neither should we. So Jesus is the eternal word. He's the observed word. He's the beheld word. He's the physical word. The physical word. If there's any doubt that John refers to a physical incarnation of Jesus, all potential doubt is removed with the phrase, "our hands have handled." And this goes back to one of the Gnostic cults we mentioned earlier, the Docetists. Now, Gnostics in general tended to believe that anything that's of the material world was inherently evil. Docetists took it a step further, saying that Jesus did not have a material body. Sure, people may have heard and saw Jesus, but what they saw in their mind was a visible spirit. You know, Jesus would walk on the earth, but he doesn't leave any footprints behind in the dust. John doesn't even get out of the first verse before lambasting that heresy, showing it to be utter foolishness. Jesus of Nazareth had a real body, one which hands could touch and handle, just like any other physical body out there. And this is part and parcel with the doctrine of the incarnation. For man to have an acceptable substitute for our sin, sacrifice on the cross for our sin, then a perfect man must be offered. And if the Son of God never came as a real human being, then the cross would be meaningless if tried to apply to humans. What substitutionary sacrifice is offered if Jesus doesn't come as a man? But he did, and that's the point. Now, it might be a mystery for us to wrap our minds around the dual nature of Jesus, how he's truly God and truly man, but that's exactly how the Bible describes him, and we cannot dilute this doctrine one iota. This is another essential doctrine, another thing we draw the line in the sand about. Now, of this word handled, it's notable that throughout this prologue, John does not, at least directly, mention Jesus' resurrection. And one wonders if perhaps this word was used by John with the resurrection in mind. Of the most basic use of the word, the apostles would have, you know, could have touched or handled Jesus anytime they take his hand for something, give him a hug, pass him a plate for dinner, whatever. But the idea easily goes beyond the basic stuff. Recall that there was a specific offer from Jesus to handle his physical person that came as a direct result of his resurrection. That was his offer to whom we call doubting Thomas. Remember, Thomas hadn't been in the room when Jesus appeared to the disciples on the resurrection Sunday evening. And when he was told the wonderful news that the resurrection of Jesus had been confirmed, Thomas refused to believe. And he basically said, unless I can see his nail-pierced hands and unless I can touch his physical wounds for myself, I'm not going to believe. Well, Jesus let him stew in that mess for a week before appearing the following Sunday. And then we read in John 20, verse 27, then he said to Thomas, reach your finger here and look at my hands. Reach your hand here and put it into my side. Do not be unbelieving, but believing. Thomas and all of the disciples were able to handle the risen Lord Jesus. He truly is resurrected from the dead. Now, Jesus' word to Thomas might be a word needed for some today. Do not be unbelieving, but believing. Because the risen Jesus is proclaimed to you today. And today is the day you put your doubting aside and believe upon Jesus for the forgiveness of sins and be saved. So what do we say about Jesus? He's the eternal word, he's the observed word, he's the beheld word, he's the physical word, and then finally, Jesus is the word of life. The fact that John describes Jesus as the word, the Logos, ought not to be surprising. That was a major theme of John's gospel. The idea of Logos is rightly translated word, but it can be easily thought of as the expression. This is the way that God chose to reveal himself to mankind. In John's gospel, the focus of the word, the Logos, is God himself there as the Logos. In John's first epistle, the emphasis is on the life, the word of life. That's the essential part of the word. This is the life that comes through the word. And of course, that makes sense when we think about it. Jesus as the Logos of God who created the world, so he gives life to everyone in the world. He's the source of physical life. He's the source of eternal spiritual life. Remember what he told Nicodemus the Pharisee, unless a person is born again, he cannot see the kingdom of God in John 3:3. We are spiritually dead apart from Jesus. We need a spiritual birth, one which only Jesus can provide because he is the word of life, and those who believe in him can have life in his name. Now, I know that's a tremendous amount of doctrine in verse 1 alone. So just sum it up, the eternal word is the incarnate word of life of whom the apostles testify. And if all you knew about Jesus Christ was the doctrine contained in 1 John 1:1, you'd have a pretty good grasp of the gospel right there.
6: There is much of the gospel in just verse 1 alone. Jesus is the eternal word. He's the observed word. He's the beheld word. He's the physical word. He's the word of life. Jesus is the eternal incarnate Son of God, witnessed by the disciples and the people of Judea and Galilee, who went to the cross for our sins and rose from the grave in power and victory. This is our Jesus. Do you know it? Do you believe it? Today, you can know the Lord Jesus Christ in a real living relationship, knowing that your sins are forever forgiven and that you've been made a child of God. How? Well, through repentance and faith. See your sins for what they are, terrible offenses against God, and turn away from those things. Turn to Jesus, ask him to forgive you, trust him to do it, and as you do so, put your faith in him. Believe upon him as the Son of God crucified in your place and risen on the third day. Believe in him for who the Bible says that he is and for what the Bible says that he's done. And when you do, you can know you have been saved. Romans 10:9 says this, that if you confess with your mouth the Lord Jesus and believe in your heart that God has raised him from the dead, you will be saved. You can do that right where you are, or you can get in touch with us. 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
13: United. Joined together for a common purpose. Transforming lives with the truth of Jesus. It's who we are. It's what we do. It's what we pray for. Only the Holy Spirit can transform a life. We are dependent upon Him. We are dependent upon each other.
4: Together, we strive to see everyone connect to Jesus, grow in the likeness of Jesus, multiply for the purpose of Jesus. Because of Jesus, the best is yet to come.

Well, good morning and welcome to Green Acres Baptist Church here in the heart of East Texas. We're glad that you've joined us for our Sunday morning worship, and whether this is your very first time or you've been a part of the Green Acres family for a really long time, we're just glad to be together here on Sunday morning. Now today, Pastor Lanny, our interim campus pastor for our Flint campus, has a great message. Now, do you have someone in your life who perhaps you need to reconcile with? You need to get things straight. Maybe you're sideways with them. Well, Pastor Lanny shares an important message on that very topic. Let's join the service already in progress.

0: thank you for all that he is and all that he's done. He's worthy in every generation. He's worthy to be praised. Amen. Let's pray together this morning. Lord, thank you this morning that we get to worship you as one family united in the name of Jesus, standing on your perfect word today. God, we trust you. We believe you, that your words are true, that you've gathered us for a purpose today to sanctify us, Lord, to speak to us from your word. So, Lord, we rejoice today in our gathering. Would you speak as you always do through your word and cause us to hear you today as we gather around your word. We're so grateful to worship you in spirit and in truth. Lord, we love you. Transform our hearts today. In Jesus' name we pray. All God's people said, amen. You may be seated.
1: What a great morning here in God's house. I feel like right now we could just say amen and go home. Of course, you know that's not going to happen. So open your Bibles with me, please, to Luke chapter 12. And good morning, church family, and those who are visiting, welcome. We're so glad that you're here. I'm humbled and honored by Pastor Michael's invitation to share God's word with you once again. My name is Lanny Bridges, and I am the interim pastor at the Green Acres Flint campus, but I miss being here with you. And I greet those at the Flint campus who are watching by simulcast this morning. I look forward to being back with you next Sunday. Luke chapter 12, I'll be reading in verses 49 through the rest of the chapter. Yes, that's right. After 6 weeks of study in Luke chapter 12, we are finally coming to the end of chapter 12. Spurgeon said, through perseverance, the snail reached the ark. Some of y'all may have to think about that for a moment. But it's going to end strong today in chapter 12. Let me begin with a historical reference, please. One of the greatest educators and innovators of our nation's history is Booker T. Washington. Booker T. was born into slavery. He overcame great obstacles. He was a committed follower of Christ. When he was applying to a Virginia university, he had to take an unusual entrance exam I doubt any of these seniors will have to take. He was supplied with a broom and told to sweep and clean a classroom. These guys just had to take SAT tests. But thinking this was his big opportunity, he swept the floor 3 times. He dusted the furniture 4 times. When the instructor came back, she inspected the floor. She took a white handkerchief and ran across the woodwork and said, "Young man, you are welcome in this university." He recognized that diligence in small things can make a great impact. Today, we are going to see a diligence in following Christ, whether you're a graduating senior or a senior adult. A diligence that can be God-honoring and life-changing in every life here today. So would you stand, please, as we read from Luke 12, verses 49 through 59. This is Jesus speaking. "I came to bring fire on the earth, and how I wish it were already set ablaze. But I have a baptism to undergo, and how it consumes me until it is finished. Do you think that I came here to bring peace on the earth? No, I tell you, but rather division. From now on, 5 in one household will be divided, 3 against 2, 2 against 3. They will be divided, father against son, son against father.

is right. As you're going with your adversary to the ruler, make an effort to settle with him on the way. And then he won't drag you before the judge, and the judge hand you over to the bailiff, and the bailiff throw you into prison. I tell you, you will never get out of there until you've paid the last cent. Would you pray with me, please? Well, Father, we come into your presence today, not one here, not one present by accident, but by divine appointment. I pray that we might each this morning have an encounter with you. We have obeyed your word and drawn nearer to you, and your promise is to draw near to us. We've entered your gates with thanksgiving and your courts with praise, and you inhabit the praises of your people, so you're here. Your prophet Amos said, there's a famine today, not of bread and water, but of hearing the word of the Lord. In a world where there's so much chaos and confusion, allow us to hear your word today in clarity. Not through the words of any man, but spoken and taught by your Spirit. May the ground of our heart be fertile. May our ears be quick to hear. And may we be not just hearers, but doers of your word. In Jesus' name, amen. You may be seated. The title of the message this morning is The Diligent Disciple, a diligence that God is looking for in our lives. But before we begin to unpack the entirety of this text, did you notice that Jesus preceded it in saying in verse 49, I came to bring fire on the earth, and how I wish it was already set ablaze, but I have a baptism to undergo, and how it consumes me until it is finished. In Scripture, fire often represents the presence of God. Israel was led through the wilderness by a pillar of fire by night. Fire often represents the judgment of God. Hebrews 12 says God is a consuming fire. And Jesus is longing for that fire of his presence and of his judgment to be set. In fact, he says, I'm eager to set it ablaze. This is not some criminal act of arson Jesus is talking about, but a fire of renewal and revival and repentance, a fire that sweeps across, as Pastor Michael just said, you know, lives and homes and churches and nations and our world. But Jesus said before, I've got a baptism. I've got a fiery ordeal to undergo. And it consumes me until it is finished. He's referring to his ordeal at the cross, his suffering. And when he declared, it is finished, the atonement and the redemption is accomplished. And from that, a revival of transformation begins to take place. Are you as longing to see that as Jesus is? Do you hunger to see that in your life, and do I in mine? Do you recognize that the only hope for this world is the revival that only God can bring? We're going to look at three things real quickly this morning in this text where you and I, as diligent men and women of God, can cooperate with God to fan to flame a fire that can align our hearts with the heart of Christ. So let's begin. The first one is this, a devotion that divides. A devotion that divides. I read the story about two teenage boys that were walking home late one night. It was total dark. They walked past the city cemetery and they paused at the cemetery gate because they could hear voices inside the cemetery. It was too dark to see, but they distinctly heard the voices. Inside the cemetery, beneath a pecan tree, were two hobos. They had a pile of pecans and they were separating them. They were dividing them. Here's one for me, here's one for you. Here's one for me, here's one for you. The teenagers, who could hear the voices but not see, froze in their steps. And one said, oh my, it's the Lord and the devil dividing souls. About that time, a couple of the pecans rolled off the pile and down towards the gate. And one of the hobos said, let's finish these here, then we'll get those two down by the gate.

0: Well, Jesus is talking about a different kind of division altogether. Look again in verse 51. Do you think that I came to bring peace on the earth? No, I tell you, but rather division. Wait a second. I thought Jesus was the Prince of Peace, didn't you? I mean, Romans 5 says that we've been justified by faith through Christ, through whom we have peace with God. There's peace with God that only comes through Christ. Philippians 4 says that with prayer and supplication, the peace of God can guard our hearts and minds. So the Prince of Peace can give us peace with God and the peace of God. But now Jesus says something altogether different. I didn't come to bring peace, but division. In fact, in Matthew's account of this similar verse, he says, I came not to bring peace, but a sword. So what's up with that? Let's talk real quickly. Just notice this about three areas where a devotion divides. First of all, a devotion over God's truth. A devotion over God's truth. We're a visual learner, so I brought a visual aid. This is a mere can of tennis balls. And tune into this sound. Probably interrupted someone's nap. When you pop the top on these tennis balls and you break that seal, you hear a rushing sound of air. But I ask you, is that air rushing out or air rushing in? Choose wisely. It's air rushing in because tennis balls are packed in a vacuum. Aristotle said nature abhors a vacuum. And when that seal is broken and that vacuum is opened, all the air around rushes in. Well, Annie, where are you going with this? Listen up. When we remove the absolute truth of God's world in our lives and in our culture, everything rushes in to fill that void. And what results is a relative truth where every man does what's right in his own eyes. And you have your version of the truth, and I have my version of the truth. But there are no versions of the truth. If I say something's black and you say something's white, we can't both be right. Truth, by its very nature, is narrow and exclusive. And Jesus said in John 17 as he prayed to Father, Thy word is truth, and it's a truth that divides. It's a truth that divides. In fact, Hebrews, the author says of this word, that it's a sharp as a double-edged sword, dividing between soul and spirit and joints and marrow. It's a devotion that divides, division over God's truth. So notice what Jesus said in verse 52. From now on, five in one household will be divided, three against two. Two against three. This division over God's truth and who Jesus is and the way of salvation will often get right down in the midst of families, and some of you have experienced that. It's a devotion that divides, but listen, folks, it's better to be divided by truth than united in error. So there's a devotion that divides. Paul says in Romans chapter 3, let God be true and every man be a liar. What's up with that? Let God be true and every man be a liar. Paul is saying this, if the whole world is saying one thing and God says something else, Paul says, I choose God. It's a devotion that divides. But listen to me carefully, that never permits you and I to be unkind towards others that don't see as you see. We're never allowed to withhold the love of Christ, which is unconditional and without merit, from others, but there will be a devotion that divides over God's truth. A second area of this division, a division from the world. A division from the world. 1 John 2 says, love not the world, neither the things that are in the world. For all that's in the world, the lust of the flesh, the lust of the eyes, is not of the Father, but is of the world, and this world is passing away. So there should be a division, a separation from this world. Let me use an illustration, please. Notice the picture before you. In our home, we have this thing called the red plate. Now, the red plate is inscribed with the words, "You are special today." And when someone is celebrated, they may get to eat on the red plate. Maybe a birthday, maybe an achievement, maybe a promotion or raise. I don't get to eat on it very often. But the red plate is not in the cupboard with Dawn's everyday dishes. It's not in the hutch with her best china. It's on a plate stand. It is set apart. And when there's a need, it's placed into service. This is the term Paul is using in his letter to Timothy. Notice what he says. "Now in a large house, there are not only gold and silver vessels, but also those of wood and clay. Some for honorable use, some for dishonorable. If anyone purifies himself from anything dishonorable, he will be a special instrument set apart, useful to the master, prepared for every good work." So these seniors that know Christ are set apart, and you adults, moms and dads and husbands, you're set apart. That's not some religious, you know, legalism. It's a distinct character in conduct and behavior and our words. Peter says it this way: "You're a holy priesthood, a royal nation, a peculiar people." You like it when someone calls you peculiar, as though something's wrong with you? No, you're peculiar because something's right in you, the life of Christ. So we are to live and be set apart. That's a division from this world. And then the last thing under this division, a division regarding our passions. A division regarding our passions. This is a devotion that divides. Okay. In fact, in Luke 14, which we'll get to eventually, so be patient, little snails. In Luke 14, Jesus said this: "If anyone comes to me and does not hate his own father and mother, wife and children, brothers and sisters, yes, even his own life, he cannot be my disciples." These are strange words indeed, aren't they? I mean, is Jesus saying to you and I we're to hate our family? No, of course not. Commandment number 5, honor your father and mother. Ephesians 5, husbands, love your wives as Christ loved the church. Selfless, sacrificial. So what's Jesus saying here? Jesus is using a common rabbinical form of teaching, okay, where it's teaching by contrast. He's using a lesser example to contrast to a far greater example. For example, I can say I love my wife Dawn sitting down here, and I can also say I love football, I love hunting, I love fishing, I love pizza. But those loves cannot be the same as my love for Dawn. My love for Dawn is Everest compared to those things. In fact, they're almost hatred in comparison. Here's what Jesus is saying to you and I: that our passion for Christ, our love for Christ, our allegiance and devotion to Christ should be so high, so lofty, everything else pales in comparison. So Jesus is saying to his disciples and to you and I, this is a devotion that divides. C.S. Lewis wrote it this way: "When I have learned to love God above my earthly dearest, then I will love my earthly dearest better than I do now." I like that. After Jesus' resurrection, before his ascension, the disciples have been out fishing all night. When they come to the shore, Jesus has made them breakfast, grilled fish. Any of you eat grilled fish for breakfast? Some cultures do. So they had a good breakfast together, and then Jesus says to Peter, "Peter, do you love me more than these?" What's these? "Peter, do you love me more than your fishing buddies? Do you love me more than your livelihood of fishing? Do you love me more than the prize of fish itself? Do you love me more than these?" Now, everything God teaches me, I learn through failure. But often the Spirit of God says to my life, "Lanny, do you love me more than blank? What's your these?" And I learned that he must increase and I must decrease. So there's this devotion that divides. A second thing we see real quickly, you're going to have to listen a lot faster. A discerning of the times. A discerning of the times. Jesus said in verse 56, hypocrites, you know how to interpret the appearance of the earth and the sky. Why don't you know how to interpret this present time? He'd been talking about how we can discern the wind blowing and how we can discern the clouds moving. We can discern weather. And I'm thankful for gifted and learned meteorologists that warn us of approaching storms, and we've had that a lot lately. And many of you can follow on your smart devices that radar. Well, there's a red sail coming in 1 hour. Shelter in place. You know. And then he says, hypocrites. Ouch. Ouch. Amy Carmichael once said, if you've never been hurt by a word from God, chances are you've never heard God speak. Ouch, Lanny. Lanny, don't you know you're missing the point? Can't you discern and interpret the times? The times? The Greek word for time right here is not the more common Greek term, chronos, which is like your watch or a calendar. It's the Greek word kairos, which means a God moment, a special divine moment, as Michael referred to last Friday night at the Cultivate Conference. A God moment. When God is at work, we need to interpret and discern those times. When King David was king in Israel, he had some faithful men that aided him in his ministry as king. The Bible refers to him as David's mighty men, and most of them were heroic men of battle, renown. But among them, 1 Chronicles introduces us to a group called the Sons of Issachar. And listen to what it says. From the sons of Issachar, men who understood the times with the knowledge of what Israel should do. They weren't gifted with spear and sword. They were gifted with a spirit of discernment, that they could discern the times and know how to respond. That's what we need today. We need some men and women, some sons and daughters of Issachar, who look at the world around in those kairos moments and know how to respond. Paul writes to young Timothy in 2 Timothy 3 and says these words. Listen up, lean in. Know this, Timothy, hard times will come in last days. Same word for times, kairos moments. Hard times will come in the last days. Men will be lovers of self, lovers of money, boastful, proud, demeaning, disobedient to parents, ungrateful, unholy, unloving, lovers of pleasure rather than lovers of God, yada, yada, yada. And you may say, Landy, those things have always been with us. Yes, they have. But Jesus says in last days, these things will, like a mother giving birth, be like birth pains that intensify in frequency. Can we discern the times? Jesus said in Matthew 10 that I'm going to send you out like sheep in the midst of wolves. Be shrewd as serpents and as innocent as doves. Isn't that strange? He says in the Sermon on the Mount, don't cast your pearls before swine, lest they trample them underfoot and tear you to pieces. What's up with those things? It's a discerning on know when to speak the truth in love and know when to be silent. It's a discerning of knowing when to act and when to be still and know that he is God. Let's face it, a pit bull can whoop a skunk anytime. It's just not worth it. Choose your battles wisely. Choose your battles wisely and be discerning of the times. Well, Annie, how does this come? How do you and I nurture this spirit of discernment in the world, in the times that we live? How do we do that? Well, the author of Hebrews tells us how. Would you look, please, at this verse from Hebrews 5. Solid food is for the mature, for those whose senses have been trained to distinguish, another translation says discern, between good and evil. So the author of Hebrews is talking about this spiritual sense of discernment and maybe comparing it to the physical sense of hearing. Our gifted orchestra and worship band and singers can develop an ear for music. Mechanic knows how to listen to an engine. You bird watchers can distinguish certain calls of birds. But how do you develop this sense of discernment and knowing between good and evil and right and wrong? The author says the solid food of God's word. Solid food is for the mature. And as we feed on his word, taught by his spirit, we begin to develop this sense of discernment. And we can distinguish the shepherd's voice in John 10 from the voice of a stranger. Right and wrong and good and evil. Theologian Karl Barth said this, and it's a good rule of life. Take your Bible in one hand and the newspaper in the other and read them both. But interpret the newspaper in light of the Bible. So Jesus says there needs to be a discerning of the times, a devotion that divides. And then finally, and we're almost done, a debt to reconcile. A debt to reconcile. Notice again Jesus' words in verse 58. As you're going with your adversary to the ruler, make an effort to settle with him on the way. And then he won't drag you before the judge, and the judge hand you over to the bailiff, and the bailiff throw you into prison. There's a sense of urgency in Jesus' words, is there not? Settle, reconcile, before it's too late. Jesus' words often have a practical and a spiritual application. Let's look at the practical one first. Our debt to others. Our debt to others. If I've wronged someone, I owe them my humble apology. If someone has wronged me, I owe them my forgiveness. If someone has blessed me, I owe them my gratitude. If three brothers in Christ have a difference that they can't seem to settle and they're going to take it to a court of law, Paul says, don't do that in 1 Corinthians. Don't do that and ruin your testimony before the world. He says, why not rather be wronged? So for the sake of the gospel, I owe the surrender of my rights. So that's the debt that I owe to others. In fact, Romans 13 says, notice this, do not owe anyone anything except to love one another. For the one who loves another has fulfilled the law. That's the debt I owe, to love you and for you to love one another, even those that are the same difference than you. The famed poet Elizabeth Barrett Browning was raised by an abusive father. He ignored her. He beat her. She finally married the great poet Robert Browning. And both Robert and Elizabeth were committed followers of Christ. They moved from England to Italy. But she wanted to be reconciled to her father. So for 10 years, almost one a week, she wrote a letter back to England to her dad, longing to be reconciled. Okay. After 10 years, she received a box by postage. And in that box was 10 years worth of letters, unopened and unread. But they contain some of the greatest words of poetry and words of love the world has ever read. She sought reconciliation on her part. It was not returned. But Paul says in Romans 12, as far as it depends on you, be at peace with all men. I can't control the attitudes and actions of others, but I can control mine. As far as it depends upon you, be at peace with all men. So there's the debt to others, but far greater is our debt to God. Our debt to God. And there's an urgency that Jesus is declaring. Settle this debt, because once you get before the judge, it's too late. It's too late. And James says the judge is standing at the door. This is the debt of sin that I owe. It's the debt of sin that you owe. Because we're all sinners by nature and by choice. And Romans 3:23 says that we've fallen short of the glory of God. And my sin has created a division, a separation with me and God as a penalty that is death and eternal separation. And there's nothing that I can do, nor you can do, to bridge that gap. No religious activity, no personal merit, no personal goodness. I would not trust the best 5 minutes of my life to get me into heaven. But Jesus came and did what you and I cannot do on ourselves. Take our sin at the cross and die as a perfect substitute for your sin and mine. And when he said, "It is finished," he wasn't talking about his life. You can't kill God. The sin debt is paid. It's accomplished. Redemption is complete. There's nothing more that you or I need to do. But reconciliation requires that we receive it, that we agree. Some of you may receive one of those jury summons in the mail, and you go to the Smith County Courthouse, the central jury room, with maybe a couple of hundred of other potential jurors. Sometimes you have to wait a long time, don't you? Why? Because in the courtrooms up above, parties are trying to settle. They're trying to reconcile before they stand before the judge. Michael mentioned this earlier to our seniors, but it's to each of us as well. Notice 2 Corinthians 5, that is, in Christ, God was reconciling the world to himself, not counting their trespasses against him, and he's committed the message of reconciliation to us. Therefore, we are ambassadors for Christ. Since God is making his appeal through us, we plead on Christ's behalf. Be reconciled to God. Why? Because the judge is standing at the door. And then it's too late. And then it's too late. So there is a diligence that should be in every one of our lives, a devotion that divides, a discernment of our times, and a debt to reconcile. In the westward expansion of our nation, as settlers began to move across the prairies and build on the prairies, one of the greatest threats to their safety, one of the greatest dangers was wildfire, often lightning striking dry ground. And with those prairie winds, it would spread fast and settlers couldn't outrun it. They couldn't get around it. There was only one hope, typically. And that was to start a backfire and let it burn, and then position yourself and stand where the fire has already been. There's only one hope, and one hope only for you and I. To stand and position ourselves where the wrath and judgment of God has already fallen. And that's on his son at the cross. That's on his son at the cross. And in him and Christ alone, you can be saved. I'm going to pray, and then we're going to sing one last worship song. But it could be that someone's here today. It's very likely. And God is stirring in your heart, and the Holy Spirit is speaking to you. Oh, you've known some things about Jesus, but you've never really trusted fully in his atoning death for you. You've never accepted and reconciled with him that debt of sin that he paid so that you can be saved. And today you can acknowledge Christ as your Savior and be born again and made new, be transformed. And after we dismiss, there'll be some back in the connection suite area that'll be happy to pray with you and help you understand what it means to be saved. Others may just want someone to pray with you. You have a burden. It's too much for you to bear, and you'd just like someone to pray for you. We have staff and volunteers back there that'll do that. I'd be happy to do that. Maybe you want to know more about what it is to be a member of Green Acres Baptist Church. So let me just dismiss with this. Paul says, I plead, be reconciled to God. Would you stand and pray with me, please? Father, we pause just for a moment before we depart, and we invite you into each heart and each life here to have your way. for those that are being convicted even now of their need for a Savior. They understand their sin, that there is a debt to be paid and a judge standing at the door. May today be the day of salvation for them as they put their faith in Christ, not based on their merit or their goodness, but where the fire of your judgment fell upon your Son. Father, for others, it's just to be renewed, to a walk with you. You desire to set ablaze a revival of changed and transformed lives where people are devoted to you above all rivals, where people are discerning the times with a knowledge of what to do, where debts with men and debts with you are being reconciled. Cause us to be that kind of people so that in all we do, we may decrease and you, Jesus, increase. In your name I pray. Amen.
1: Amen, church. In every season we praise the Lord. Let's sing this one last verse together as we exit today.

0: Wow, what an important message from Pastor Lanny. This morning you may have been listening to Pastor Lanny's words and you thought, I've got someone I need to reconcile with. I need to reach out to them. And so this morning our prayer is that you would do just that, that you would reach out in the name of Jesus in love and figure out a way to get unsideways, to settle your differences. You also may have been listening this morning and you thought, I need to give my life to Jesus, or I need to be baptized, or I need a church home. Whatever the case is, we would love to be part of that decision with you. And just let us know by texting the word CONNECT to 903-525-1100. And just follow the prompts. And as we say around here, that's, you can get to know us as we're getting to know you. But you can let us know of your decision, joining the church, getting baptized, etc. But also, you can use that very same number, 903-525-1100, and text the word PRAY. And our team of dedicated prayers, prayer warriors as we call them, will pray for whatever you share in confidence. Well, listen, we're so glad that you've joined us this morning. We sure hope that your day is a great day, and we look forward to seeing you next week right here.
1: United, joined together for a common purpose, transforming lives with the truth of Jesus. It's who we are. It's what we do. It's what we pray for. Only the Holy Spirit can transform a life. We are dependent upon Him. We are dependent upon each other. Together, we strive to see everyone connect to Jesus, grow in the likeness of Jesus, multiply for the purpose of Jesus. Because of Jesus, the best is yet to come.

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1: It's always great to worship with the congregation from Green Acres Baptist Church in Tyler. Hi, I'm Adam. Thanks for being with us here on The Well, The Voice of Life. And coming up in just a few moments at 9 o'clock, it's Building Relationships with Dr. Gary Chapman. But first, I want you to listen to this.
2: Who is Jesus? In Genesis, he's the seed of the woman. In Exodus, he's the Passover lamb. In Leviticus, he is our high priest. In Numbers, he's the pillars of cloud by day and fire by night. In Deuteronomy, he is the prophet like unto Moses. In Joshua, he's the captain of our salvation. In Judges, he's our judge. And in Ruth, he's our kinsman redeemer. In 1 and 2 Samuel, he's our trusted prophet. In Kings and Chronicles, he's our reigning king. In Ezra, he restores pure worship. In Nehemiah, he rebuilds broken walls. In Esther, he's our Mordecai. In Job, he's our ever-living Redeemer. In Psalms, he's our shepherd. In Proverbs and Ecclesiastes, he's our wisdom. In Song of Solomon, he's our loving bridegroom. In Isaiah, he is the Prince of Peace. In Jeremiah, he is our righteous branch. Lamentations, our weeping prophet. Ezekiel, he's the wonderful four-faced man. In Daniel, he's with us in life's fiery furnace. In Hosea, he's a faithful husband. In Joel, he's the baptizer. In Amos, he's our burden bearer. In Obadiah, he's mighty to save. In Jonah, he's our great foreign missionary. Micah, he's the messenger of beautiful feet. In Nahum, he's the avenger of God's elect. In Habakkuk, he's God's evangelist. In Zephaniah, he is our Savior. In Haggai, he's the restorer of God's lost heritage. In Zechariah, he's the fountain opened up. In Malachi, Jesus is the Son of Righteousness. He's the beginning and the end. He's the creator of all. He's the architect of the universe. He always was, always is, and always will be. He is our Savior, and he is the Lord of my life. Do you know this Jesus?
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1: What a joy it is to have you with us here on The Well, The Voice of Life. Hi, I'm Adam. And the Bible says, "Teach me your way, O Lord, that I may walk in your truth. Unite my heart to fear your name." Amen to that. Let's get back into the podcasting right now. It's time for Building Relationships with Dr. Gary Chapman right here on The Well.
3: There is nothing that we can do to make God love us more than he already does. And there is nothing that we have done or will do that'll make him love us any less. And we can apply that to each other. That is, as our pastor says, not only a game changer, that's kind of an everything changer in marriage and life.
4: We've experienced some really, really hard and some really, really sad. I think the fact that we are still here, maybe just being really honest in our journey and honest about some of the things we have done, right, wrong, or indifferent, maybe would encourage other people.
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6: And what a story it is. Our featured resource is their book, Still Here, Life Together on the Long Way Home. 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And Gary, I can't wait to hear you talk with your long-lost cousins, Mary Beth and Stephen Curtis.
7: Well, I'm excited about this. You know, anytime the name Chapman is there, they have to be great, you know. So I'm really excited. And especially to talk about them, about their life, you know,
6: yes,
7: and their journey together. So, yeah, I think our listeners are going to enjoy our time together today as well.
6: Well, let's meet them. And between Gary and Carolyn's marriage and Stephen Curtis and Mary Beth's marriage, there's 104 years of combined marital experience. So let's get to it. Stephen Curtis Chapman is the most awarded artist in Christian music history, with 60 Gospel Music Association Dove Awards, 5 Grammy Awards, 10 certified gold or platinum albums, and he's charted an unprecedented 50 number one singles. He's also the only Christian music songwriter to receive the prestigious BMI Icon Award, and he's an official member of Nashville's Grand Ole Opry. Mary Beth Chapman is a New York Times bestselling author, co-founder and chairman of the board of Show Hope, an internationally recognized nonprofit dedicated to caring holistically for children by engaging the church and reducing barriers to adoption. She holds an honorary degree of Humane Letters from Anderson University and has been inducted by the National Council for Adoption into the Adoption Hall of Fame. Now, here's the important part. Together, they are parents of 6 children, and they are Grammy and Pop Pops to 7 grandchildren. And their new book is our featured resource, Still Here. Just go to buildingrelationships.us.
7: Well, Mary Beth and Stephen, welcome to Building Relationships.
4: Thank you for having us. I'd also like to say that, you know, my maiden name is Chapman. So there's 3 Chapmans actually represented here.
7: Really? Did you marry your cousin?
4: You know what? I didn't look too far back.
8: I am from Kentucky. You know that, Gary. So, you know, that has been our long-running joke. As far as we know, we are not related, other than the fact we'd been married about 5 years. And you probably, as a Chapman, know this too, but... You know, Johnny Appleseed, you know, the legend, of Johnny Appleseed was John Chapman. Yeah. I grew up, you know, being told that I was distantly related to Johnny Appleseed, thinking that was pretty cool. And it was a scary day about, I don't know, 3 or 4 or 5 years into our marriage when my wife one day announced to me, you know, I grew up being told that I'm related to Johnny Appleseed. It took me a while to tell her. Well, I was told the same thing growing up, so who knows? But anyway, all good. We're, as far as we can tell, there was no connection there, other than just the same last name. But that's how we met, actually. We shared a mailbox together in college, and they assigned 2 people to a mailbox together, and Chapman drew us together, and here we are.
7: Well, Stephen, let me ask this. Did you have any idea how many weddings would use the song, I Will Be Here? And when you wrote it, did you imagine what it would be like 40 years later?
8: True story. I had recorded that song, and my the producer of that record, dear friend, guy named Phil Nash, we had just sung the vocal for that song. And backstory, and we shared a little bit of this, we've shared it over the years quite a bit, but my mom and dad, who were just a wonderful, I sort of watched Jesus change their lives and their marriage. They got married as kids, babies, and was kind of a mess, but God really did a remarkable work in their marriage. And I grew up as a result in the church singing with my family and just really had them sort of, and even Mary Beth and I both, when we got married, as kind of the model of how we wanted to sort of do our marriage and our family. Both of our sets of parents, amazing believers, but my parents were probably even more so vocal about it. And really, you know, their marriage was, they counseled people and they really got it figured out. And about 5 years into our marriage, they got a divorce, pulled the rug out from under me for sure, in many ways, because they were just a stable sort of role model. So that song, I Will Be Here, was written out of that pain and that just sort of that dark time. Both of us looking at each other saying, wow, we thought, you know, we'd heard him say hundreds of times, divorce is not even a word in our vocabulary. That's just off the table. And then suddenly, here they were, divorced. And so that really shook some of the foundations, I think, in a way for us. And that song was written for me to say to Mary Beth, you know, hey, I you see the panic in my eyes. I see it in your eyes. We know we're a mess. We know we've got a lot of stuff between us we didn't know when we got married that's coming to the surface that is going to take, you know, a long time and the rest of our lives to figure out, but I will be here on this journey beside you by the grace of God. That is my commitment. And so I wrote that song. And I remember my producer, we just sung it in the studio, and he walked out of the control room in the studio and said, "Man, that song is going to be sung in a lot of weddings." And I looked at him with kind of a surprised look on my face. I remember it like yesterday, and I said, "Do you really think so? It doesn't feel like a wedding song," because it where it came from for me was such a song of just determination. You know, tomorrow morning if you wake up and the sun does not appear, you know, that's not the kind of song you think, "Oh, I want to sing that at my wedding." That's kind of a downer, you know, but it was a reality for us. And so I truly, to answer your question, had no clue that it was going to be the wedding song that it became. And I'm obviously very, very grateful on many levels for that being the case.
7: Yeah, absolutely. And if folks sing the song at their wedding, maybe they're more likely to follow through with that, you know.
8: Wow. Well, that's the hope, and that's what I've loved about knowing that song has been a part of so many weddings.
7: Yeah, great. Mary Beth, take us back to the first time you saw Stephen. He mentioned it was in Anderson, but tell us, what happened?
4: You know, I went to Anderson University, partly because I wanted to leave home and have an experience away from college. I grew up in the Church of God, and so I really wanted to attend Anderson. I went for freshman orientation, which was like a week ahead of when classes started, and my college roommate and I decided to go to a welcome back to school concert that was being given by a college band named Chapman Henderson. And so the first time I saw Steve, he had a long flowing blonde mullet down to about his shoulders, and he was playing a green, I guess that was a Fender?
8: Green guitar.
4: Guitar, yeah. I don't know what it was. Yeah. And he had cowboy boots on, and he talked very, very Southern. And I'm from Ohio, and so I just remember kind of looking at my college roommate going, "Well, that's kind of a cute little hillbilly." and I didn't think anything about it. I had no idea we were sharing a mailbox. At that point in time, I don't think he had introduced himself from stage, so I didn't even know that that was Steve Chapman. And so, yep, that's the first visual I had of him.
7: Wow. How did you come to know that he was the one for you?
4: We officially met through a mutual friend of ours on campus. Steve asked him who I was when I walked past at one point, and then all the dots became connected that we were Mary Beth Chapman and Steve Chapman, and that we were sharing a mailbox, and that kind of ensued the conversations that we would begin to have. And I don't want to put words in his mouth, but I think he was quite taken with me, and so we began to take...
8: Oh, yeah.
4: You know, I tell my kids and my grandchildren all the time, when they have a visual of when Stephen and I met and began talking, you know, they have a visual of what they know, right? Cell phones, texting, being able to get in touch with someone right away. Well, you know, the internet didn't even exist. We didn't even have computers when we were on college campus. So he began to follow me around. My children would call it stalking. I would call it following me around. And I would wait in line in my dorm for him to be able to call, you know, to the hallway so that I could talk to him on a phone that actually had a cord attached to a wall. And we just began taking a lot of walks, a lot of talking. We talked a lot. And we met in September, and by November, we were saying we loved each other, and by March, we were engaged. So I would imagine that pretty quickly it was, I'm going to go on record to say it was pretty much love at first sight. I knew pretty quickly he was the one.
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2: 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That is the only way to heaven.
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12: 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We are The Well, the voice of life.
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7: So, Stephen, I want to ask you the same question that I asked Mary Beth. How did you come to the conclusion she was the one God had for you?
8: I mean, I was smitten right from the get-go. I met her in the cafeteria. My friend that had kind of pointed her out, I saw her, and he waved, and I said, "Who is that?" And he said, "Mary Beth Chapman." And I say this in concert, and it sounds like a joke, but it's true. He said, "Her name is Chapman. I met her last night. She's just a new student, and you guys could be related." And I don't know if I said it out loud, but I know I thought, I hope not, because I was immediately just, she was very lovely. So I think I sat down at her table and said, "Hey, I'm Steve Chapman." And I'm sure at that point I said, "Hi, I'm Steve Chapman." Because she, being a Midwest girl, has worked on me for 42 years, I guess, now since we met. Try to get a little bit of the hillbilly out, but I listened back even to some of the recordings of me in those early days, interviews and things that I would do, and think, wow, you had a lot of work ahead of you with me. But I kept finding her on campus, had friends on the lookout, like, "Hey, we had a Mary Beth sighting. She's headed this way." So I would kind of just happen to be out in front of my dorm at just the right time, and she would come by. And so I asked her on a date. And we were talking about this last night, actually, because we saw that Red Lobster is, like, you know, in financial straits, and are they going to go bankrupt or whatever? And our first date, and we've always talked about and joked about this, but it was Red Lobster. And I say it was, you know, those cheddar bay biscuits and a plate of popcorn shrimp. That is a recipe for love, because that's where I fell in love pretty much with Mary Beth Chapman. And I told my kids this, two boys, and they would say, "Dad, how did you know?" Because they're both married now to amazing women. And I said, I had, you know, dated girls and had girlfriends. And the first time that I ever had someone in my life that, when I thought about the future, when I looked down the road to any things about what I felt like God was calling me to. I was already writing songs. I'd been very blessed to have a relationship starting to build with Bill Gaither, and he was publishing some of my music and encouraging me, and really felt like maybe this was a direction that God was going to allow me to go, a dream come true to get to write songs and do that. But anytime I thought about what the future looked like, she was always right there beside me. She was in all of those imaginings of the future, all those pictures that I had. And that had never happened before. I'd never really thought anything about, you know, someone in my future with anybody that I'd ever had a relationship with or dated or whatever. So that was pretty much for me the way I knew, okay, that's it. This is the one. She is the one. If she'll have me. And I think, I mean, I have a lot of letters and things that she would leave me that would make me believe that she was at least almost as smitten with me as I was with her.
4: Absolutely.
8: She wasn't running away. I wasn't having to chase her too hard. She was pretty catchable, thankfully.
7: Okay, so now we're looking back on 40 years of married life. With all of that the two of you have accomplished, you know, professionally and in the adoption arena and so forth, where does a 40-year marriage rank?
4: On what
8: you
4: scale?
8: You want to go on the scale of blessing, accomplishment, challenge, hard, probably, you know, number one on all of that.
4: I can,
8: for me.
4: I think where my mind would go to, if, you know, someone asking me, you know, where does a 40-year marriage rank? I tell this story in the book. In 2011, our first grandbaby was born, and she was born in Ireland. Our oldest daughter, Emily, and her husband were studying theology over there, and she's getting her master's at Queen's University. And so our first grandbaby was born overseas and could not wait to get there. And obviously the first is special because it's the first. It's who makes you Grammy and Pop-Pops, right? And I remember standing at the crib with Stephen in this little closet that we had, you know, helped Emily make into a nursery, and started reflecting back on, I guess at then it would be 30 years of marriage, just reflecting back on, we could have missed this, you know, like with all of the valleys, all the mountaintops, all the valleys, all the hard, we make no bones about the struggle has been real. And yet, you know, the theme of the book is just bearing with one another in love and just continuing to choose each other and continuing to show up and make decisions to stay the course and love each other as Christ has loved us and all of the things, right? And I think in that moment, looking at this little baby in a crib and looking at him holding hands, it's like, we did it. We are still here. We're doing it. I think it ranks pretty high because my greatest accomplishments are my children and my grandchildren. And so I think it ranks pretty high when you have 7 grandchildren now that you're in relationship with together.
8: My thought with that, and you know, you asked about the song, I Will Be Here. And you know, from the very beginning of our marriage, I mean, it was very much the number one, short of following Jesus until we saw him face to face. It was for both of us, and even we talk about, I tell this story in the book about getting your engagement ring and walking the mall, you know, for miles and miles around the mall, because I knew when I gave her that engagement ring that this was forever and ever. Even asking her to marry me, it was just, there was something with the weight of that I felt. And I really believe, when we talk about it in the book, that there was more going on now that we look back than, you know, even just, hey, I'm going to ask this girl to marry me. But, you know, and I don't know all of this to be sure, but just the sense of looking back now of, from everything to, you know, show hope and what God would do with our family and our marriage in that area, to, you know, a song like I Will Be Here that has impacted so many that would not have been written apart from our journey together and the ministry that God has allowed the two of us together, because every song I've sung, every bit of that has been because of our journey together. None of it would have happened apart from that. And there was, I believe, even a cosmic battle of sorts going on at that moment, because there was a real reality of what was going to be ahead for us in the ways that God would use that and use us, that we felt the weight of it even in our very young age. I surely did, and felt like, you know, this is the number one thing, second only to following Jesus. And even at times of saying, if I have to lay this down in the meeting,

0: long form way that to cross the 41 year mark and say we are still here by the grace of God is number one, only under the banner of walking with Jesus. And that being the ultimate goal of this life, it is to be at this point on the journey with my bride.
1: As you look back, what are some of the most persistent struggles that you all had in your marriage?
0: Well, we didn't get the Five Love Languages book early enough. No.
2: That's for sure.
0: I was sitting here thinking when you asked that question, Mary Beth was answering, like, what took us so long? And we have, I have to confess this to you, because we probably, in every interview we do, and even as we were talking about this, we have, if your ears have been burning, we have mentioned, you know, the guys who need to write these books are, you know, the Dr. Gary Chapmans,
2: right,
0: who have the, you know, the love languages and the expertise and the, you know, the, and those kind of things. Aren't those are, you know, the people that write books on marriage. Ours would be, yeah, the other love languages not to use, you know, or the ones to stay away from, the bad languages of love. No, but you know, and honestly, so many times, you know, we have found ourselves either, you know, going to the conferences or reading the books and thinking, man, we are just doing this all wrong. And we are both such, I think, want to do it right to a fault, to a degree that's probably been one of our great challenges and struggles, expecting ourselves to do it right and each other to do it right, which is the reason that we have, if we come back to one truth, it's so simple and almost feels like, well, that's not so encouraging, or, you know, it seems like that's it, really. But we have come back so often to, you know, scripture talking about bearing with one another in love, you know, learning about the fact that patience, you know, the word for patience, you know, the original, you know, root of that word is long suffering, to suffer long, to realize that you are not going to ever do it right doesn't mean you don't continue to move in those directions. Learn, you know, what you can learn about, be a student of the other person, which I think from what I, you know, have appreciated even about how you've written in your books, that is, we're called to do that, to continue to be a student of each other and learn to really love each other for who they are. And I think some of our biggest struggles early on were certainly for me trying to fit Mary Beth into a mold. Even if I read the book, like, well, you're supposed to do it like this and I'm supposed to do it like this. Here's how, you know, here's how it's supposed to go. And so much of that would drive us to just a place of frustration and I'm never going to get this right. And I'm going to keep blowing it. And so then the shame comes in and the hopelessness. Of course, the enemy is always there, ready to throw fuel on that fire of hopeless, or, yeah, this is probably just too, you're just too different, too broken. It's going to be too, you know, too hard. And sadly, we have realized as well in our years and years of counseling with many different people who are Christian counselors, but we talk about this in the book as well, you know, that there have been many times when we probably, if we'd have wanted it badly enough, would have had permission from, you know, even the experts to say, man, yeah, this is probably just too broken, or too hard, or, you know, whatever. And for us to really continue to realize that, you know, we have been invited into this relationship that is so much more God's intention, we believe and are continuing to come to believe at a deeper level, that He intends for us marriage to make us holy much more than happy. And if our goal is happy and how do we just get this figured out?

0: figured out and get it where, you know, we're not having to bear with each other, we're going to stay really frustrated and really disappointed. But if we can recognize in it that God's doing something through all of this to make us more like Jesus and continue to just grow us deeper in Him and more of an understanding of how Jesus loves us, which is the whole point, then you get these amazing moments that we have been so blessed to experience, which is Mary Beth was referencing earlier. You know, the last chapter of the book is called It's Worth It, because we just sit here with, you know, battle scars and, you know, all of that on our lives and our journey and our marriage and, you know, grief and sadness and loss, but just this gratefulness for where we are now and what we get to experience together.
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5: Sin is like a lonely little cancer cell. 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They just crack open the door to a little sin, and little by little, that sin leads them to devastation that will wreck and ruin their lives. Now, God warns us in Ephesians chapter 4, do not give the devil a place. What do you do when Satan knocks at your door with a harmless little sin? 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The sin he brings with him does have temporary pleasure, but that temporary pleasure leads to lasting pain. The Lord has come to give us a life overflowing with love and joy and peace, and it is in Jesus where you will find real hope.
4: And you can find that real hope when you visit fromhisheart.org.
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8: Well, Mary Beth, I've heard that you were both a little hesitant about writing a book about your marriage. Why is that, and what changed your mind?
9: Yes, very, very hesitant, because there are so many amazing books written, very helpful books written for marriage. I feel like for Stephen and I, we were not necessarily able to write the book on what to do. but that we can give a real honest approach of what not to do, and the fact that we have, you know, taken 10 steps forward, 5 steps back. The longer we talked about it, you know, since the song "I Will Be Here" came out, there have been people along the way, "Oh, you guys must have this all figured out. Why don't you write a book on marriage?" And we just felt like, you know, we were too young. Our journey, there's so many struggles, you know, trying to keep a family together with a husband who travels so much, and just all the differences. We got married thinking, this is going to be easy. Our last name's the same. We love each other. All the things that I loved about him that were so opposite of me, how quickly they become the irritants potentially in a marriage. And so we didn't feel like we were ever at a place where we are not the experts. We're still not the experts. But I think in the last several years, as we've experienced some really, really hard and some really, really sad, I think through people feeding into our lives, we just realized that maybe the fact that we are still here, that we're still together, that we continue to choose each other, maybe just being really honest in our journey and honest about some of the things we have done, right, wrong, or indifferent, maybe would encourage other people.
8: Well, I think that's going to be true. I think this book will indeed do that. One of the things that you all mentioned is that as a part of your marriage counseling several years ago, you took a personality test. Mary Beth, what did you find out from that was helpful to you?
9: Well, yeah, it was crazy. We we took this, you know, we wanted to do it's like, we're going to do some preemptive counseling to just really help get us off on the right foot. And so we took this personality test, and the counselor brought us back in his office and he laid the results down and they grafted them out. And I don't know if you can visualize this, but mine kind of started like on the lower left, and it was just this graph line that kind of went towards the right in an upward, upward way. And then Steve started low on the, you know, right side and went up towards the left. And so it made a big X on the paper. And he's like, I think I've discovered some of what might be going on. And we're just like, look, we've been X'd out and we haven't even started. And so that goes back to that, you know, it's a mystery, right? It's like just for me anyways, you know, I fell in love with a man who had a lot of qualities that I did not possess. Much more of a free spirit at the time, although, you know, now 40 some years later, we've become much more alike. But, you know, that whole creative mind and the poet and the words and the just so much opposite of me. And then, you know, it's what attracted me to him. And then it doesn't take very long. I think we were on our way home from the honeymoon and I realized that this was going to be a really long life and that we better get as many people in our corner and get as much help as we can, because the very things that attracted us to each other were going to become pretty quickly those irritants, right? And then, you know, life begins. And then you enter kids into that, and career and schedule and life and all the things, and it can be become quite a volatile situation. At least for us it was. And you know, we had to find humor in it along the way. We had to find help in it along the way. And yeah, that early personality test was like, okay, well, we're going to have some challenges ahead of us.
8: Stephen, you talked about going for counseling. A lot of men, I think, especially men, are resistant to going to counseling. But how important was that for you, and how important do you think it is for others?
0: Well, I think the first thing, to your point, is what will cause so many guys particularly to resist is pride. I mean, it is a sense of, I am supposed to be able to figure this out. This is admitting some degree of weakness, cluelessness, need, and all those are things that guys naturally don't gravitate towards as well. And yet lay that over scripture, and everything that we're encouraged in scripture to do in order to gain strength is to acknowledge our need, our weakness. You know, his strength is perfect and our weakness. Love that truth so much, need it so much that I wrote a song about it early on in my career because I needed, all these songs are really just, I just need to keep hearing them over and over again, myself say it to myself. So I write a song about it. I will be here. His strength is perfect when our strength is gone. That was as much about our marriage as it was any other part of our life and my life. Recognizing God resists the proud. He gives grace to the humble, acknowledging our need. You know, there's wisdom in the counsel of many. You know, it's full of scripture. And yet, if I admit this, then I'm going to put myself in a vulnerable position. I'm going to have to admit that I don't have it all together. I don't have it figured out. And that's scary. And you also add in the kind of, you know, culture that I did and Mary Beth as well. We talk a little bit about this in our book, and she talks very honestly about it in her book that she wrote a few years ago, Choosing to See, about her journey with depression and all of those things that we grew up where you just prayed harder, trust God more. Why would you need to ask someone for counseling or therapy or help? Because you just, that's a sign that you're just not trusting God. There's not enough faith. So I think it was really my parents' marriage, you know, falling apart that got us to a place of saying, okay, that is going out the window. We need to acknowledge our need for some wisdom. It's very clear. Thankfully, God put pastors in our life, Scotty Smith, Al Henson, some great pastors who were counselor pastors initially for us, who were able to encourage us. Hey, we think it'd be, you know, wisdom for you to seek out some counsel as well from some godly men and women. And that was a very important part of our journey, just learning the things that, again, you are brilliant in helping people understand, and you've written some amazing books I know that have helped people tremendously with understanding just what is that person saying and the language they're using or what their needs are real different from mine and they're wired differently. And all those things are so helpful and important. And I think every couple needed some of that training and just equipping. And so it's been a huge part of our journey, and we're grateful for that for sure.
8: Yeah. I've often said to people, if you had a pain, physical pain that persisted for a little while, you'd likely go see a doctor.
9: That's right.
8: Well, if you have a relational pain that persists for a little while, why wouldn't you go see a counselor?
9: That's right.
8: Mary Beth, what role has prayer played in your life together?
9: It's essential, right? I am married to a man that prays and prays a lot. And then I have prayed even for him daily, especially when we're apart. But I cannot remember a night that we've been together, physically together, that he has not prayed before we've fallen asleep. And even when we're apart, he'll call home and pray. Super important. I think for me too, I know this sounds probably a little oversimplified, but I pray a lot. You know, the earlier years when we would find ourselves really frustrated with each other, or just the things that would irritate, you know, the small irritants about each other. You know, there's not anybody on this planet that I love more than the man I'm sitting right next to, and he's my best friend. Just don't want to do life without him. And yet there are those things where it's like, man, if I could just change that, you know, or if I could just, and I've just learned through the years, it's like, you know what, you know, he's not my enemy. We have a real enemy that wants to keep us really upset with each other. So I'm just going to take all of that frustration and I'm just going to talk to the Lord about it and let the Lord do the work in his heart, if there's work to be done. And then hopefully he's doing that the same with me. And then I'm asking the Lord to change my heart towards those things. Like, hey, help me not be so irritated about these things, or help me. And then just the encouragement about just praying for him, you know, just the amount of work that this man does on the road, the pressures that's on him. And so, yeah, it's been a very, very big part of our family. Our children, you can ask any of them. We have done a lot of life. Hopefully they will say, man, we have had a great childhood growing up. And yes, mom and dad have also blown it. And one of the things that we've been really, really intentional about as we were raising those kids was when we did blow it, we're also going to have, especially in front of them, right? We would also circle back and try to repair in front of them. And that was a lot of prayer and a lot of forgiving and a lot of, you know, giving it to the Lord and having them watch us do that and forgive each other. And so it is woven all through every aspect of our family, of our marriage, of our relationships.
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3: Our world is crumbling. 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
3: 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There is no changing with God.
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3: 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And God wants you in that plan. 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
11: 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Adam and Eve were driven out of the garden. 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Paradise was lost when sin came into the world, but at the end of the Bible story, the gifts that were lost are not only restored, they're surpassed in God's new garden city. The greatest joys of life in this world are like pointers to the greater delights of God's new creation.
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1: 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Mary Beth and Stephen Curtis Chapman are joining us today. They've written the book, Still Here, Life Together on the Long Way Home. 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
8: Stephen, what have you learned about handling regret and self-criticism about perceived failures, you know, in your relationship or in your role as a husband?
0: That's a good question. I was reading Psalm this morning, Psalms, and even the cry of David crying out, God, my sins are many. I am aware of it. And what I've learned from the Psalms, and I'm a slow learner, and I don't think it was until really in the last 18 years, particularly ago, because that was when we lost our youngest daughter. And I came to a deeper understanding of the Psalms at that point, just because I had, I don't know, skimmed over somehow, I guess, so many of the harder Psalms. You know, you get to your love is better than life, those kinds of verses, and yet so much of the Psalms, the laments, the how long, O Lord, where are you? Are you going to forget me forever? I'm sinking down for the last time. And I am so thankful and grateful that those Psalms did not get edited out. The stories did not get edited out of Scripture that I fear many publishers would have probably wanted to edit out. Or, you sure we should leave that in there? That's not a real good look on a follower, you know, a man after God's own heart. But I have learned from just going deeper into those Psalms that what the psalmist does over and over again, right, is run to God with those disappointments, even in himself, and the shame and the failure, because we all make those decisions, and we see it in you know, so many people's lives that will implode under the shame and finally just either make, you know, a very terrible decision, or, you know, the power that that can have over someone's life, that I've not done it right, I messed up, I've blown it. And it falls either between us and God and pushes us away. And we get to choose, by God's grace, where that falls. We direct it to, this is going to fall in a way that pushes me more into an awareness of the great love that God has for us. And it's really the grace of God that Mary Beth and I have learned so much from our dear friend, pastor, mentor, Scotty Smith, who really has, through the years, helped us come to understand there is nothing that we can do to make God love us more than he already does. And there is nothing that we have done or will do that'll make him love us any less. And if we can really continue to anchor our hearts to that, that is the gospel, right? That's the gospel message. And we bring that into our marriage, bring that into our lives, so that we can say, okay, God, if that's really true, then me blowing it, ruining it, is off the table. That is what you took on yourself when you went to the cross. You took all the failure, all of the sin, all of the disappointment. And we now have your righteousness and your grace that we can bring into our marriages, even knowing ourselves to be the works in progress that we are, and our spouses and my beautiful, nearly perfect wife, still a work in progress. And we can apply that to each other. That is, as our pastor says, not only a game changer, that's kind of an everything changer,
9: yeah, an everything
0: in marriage
9: changer.
0: And life, and everything.
8: Yeah. Well, you all are in a new season of life now. I mean, your kids are adults. You have 7 grandchildren. What's the best and maybe the most challenging part of this season of your marriage?
0: I would say that the best part is being at the place where we get to enjoy these places, the taste and see the Lord is good. We end the book with a story about a recent accomplishment, I guess you'd call it, within the last couple of years, that something that my amazing bride championed for me in a huge way, probably wanted it for me even more than I wanted it for myself, and that was to be inducted into the Grand Ole Opry. You know, I mean, on the scale of all things that matter in life, it's not one of those things you go, that's, you know, that's a major, major thing, but she cared and supported me in that so much. And it really was, it's where my career in many ways began, in Nashville at Opryland and at the Grand Ole Opry. And so kind of a full circle. And just the sweetness of the Lord in that, for us to get to experience that together, for us to get to stand on that stage with our kids and our family around us, my dad and mom with me, and my dad, whose dream was to be on the Grand Ole Opry, and just to get to taste God's goodness in that. And moments like that that we get to experience now, you know, just getting to walk down to the creek with my our grandson, Jack, our 2-year-old grandson, and throw rocks in the creek and just get to do that together, you know, get to be at this season together is the great gift and the blessing of the Lord. And the challenge is, how do we steward this season well? Because, you know, there's still gas in the tank for both of us. Work with Show Hope, you know, ministry, music. I feel like, you know, singing the songs, just did a big concert the other night at the Ryman Auditorium here in Nashville. And, you know, and it was wonderful. And there's something special about singing these songs now, 25, 30, 40 years later, almost 40 years next year from the release of my first record, that makes those songs and those truths even sweeter and more impactful than I feel like they've ever been in the lives of people. And that's so encouraging and a beautiful thing. But also, you know, we laid in bed last night watching a show, and Mary Beth's like, when are you going to do that? Just stop and let's retire, because we only have 10 more years. We only got 15 more years. How many more years do we have? We need to be enjoying this season even more, you know. So that's a challenge. That's a hard thing to figure out.
9: I had someone tell me the other day, I thought this was interesting. They're like, when you look at the 50s, the 60s, the 70s, and the 80s, it's kind of like the freshman, sophomore, junior, and senior class. And I'm like, babe, we're in our 60s. We're already sophomores. we gotta, you know, like, you know, when we're seniors, like in the 80s, we might not be able to enjoy as much life like then as we would maybe when we're juniors. So, like, you know, I see much more life, you know, in the rearview mirror than I do out through the front windshield. So I'm constantly kind of reminding them, it's like, hey, you know. So the challenge is just, what do we do, right, with the rest of the time that God would grant us? And, you know, how do we enjoy our family? And if there's impactful ministry that still needs to happen, you know, how do we, it's the same, right? You know, it's how do we balance all of it and do it in a way. But I will tell you this, from Grammy standpoint, those grandbabies are coming in first. Next to this one, enjoying this one.
8: Well, I can certainly identify with that, having grandchildren myself. Okay. Well, let me just thank you all for being with us on the program today and for taking the time and energy to write this book. I really think it's going to help a lot of folks. And so keep on going. As long as God gives you energy and gives you wisdom, keep on going. God bless. Thanks for all that you have done in the Christian family and what you will do. So God bless you.
0: Thank you, brother. Thank you all so much.
9: Have a good rest of the day. Thank you for having us.
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13: Thank you, Dr. Chapman. Always good to hear from you on Building Relationships right here on The Well. 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And coming up in just a few moments on The Well at 10 o'clock, it's Parenting Today's Teens with Mark Gregston. And today, Mark, he wants to offer some words of encouragement for embattled moms and dads to keep going when the going gets tough. But first, it's Mother's Day. Here's Anita Renfro with the Mom Song.

Get up now, get up now, get up out of bed. 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

would you jump to? 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It must be your father's DNA. 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And everything must be in place. 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Oh! 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Don't forget, I love you.

0: 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Ta-da!
1: The doctrine of Balaam, therefore, is the doctrine of compromise. See, the message to Israel was, oh, intermingle with the Moabite women. It's okay. A little bit of compromise here, little bit of compromise there. It won't matter because after all, you're God's people, God's chosen. So you got grace on you. So that little compromise isn't going to hurt anything. Go ahead and intermingle with the Moabite women, but God had forbidden that. And so they came under judgment. So the doctrine of Balaam was the message that a child of God can live like the world and still serve God. That's the doctrine of Balaam. Now I ask you, dear church, is that all over the church today? The doctrine of Balaam? You can have one foot in the world and one foot in the kingdom of God, and it's okay because you're under grace. Call that greasy grace. It's the false message that you as a believer in Jesus Christ can have the best of both worlds. One foot in, one foot out. Kind of in, kind of out, kind of there, kind of not. You're in church on Sunday, the world on Monday. You can embrace other beliefs and other faiths and mingle it in with the Christian faith because no big deal. Because after all, you're saved. Doctrine of Balaam encouraged Christians then in the church in Pergamos. Some were teaching this, and some are teaching it now in the Western church, in entire denominations. This doctrine slips in and infiltrates the church today. Don't be so legalistic. Don't be so serious about this thing. Live, enjoy life, party hardy. It encourages Christians to forget they were called to separate themselves from this world. Are you with me? He said, what do you mean, Jeff? Here's what I mean. I'm in it, but I'm not of it. I'm in the world, but I'm not of it. I'm in it, but it's not my home. I've got another home. I got another kingdom. I got another king. And he wasn't voted in. And he's not a Democrat, and he's not a Republican, and he's not a libertarian. He's none of those things. No. He's a monarch. He's King of Kings. He's Lord of Lords. And so the whole message that the doctrine of Balaam brings is you can be worldly and still please God. The Bible says, leave the corruption and compromise of the world. Is that what it says? Am I reading it right? 2 Corinthians 6:17. So leave the corruption and compromise of the world. Leave it on Sunday and pick it up again on Monday. Oh, that's not what it says. I'm sorry. Leave it for how long? For good. Don't link up with those who will pollute you. Be careful who you run with. I want you all for myself. Who's talking there? God is. What does he say? I want you all for myself. You're mine. I bought you with a price. Therefore, glorify God in your body. I'll be a father to you. You'll be sons and daughters to me. So the Bible says we're to leave the corruption. So we're to come out from among them. Now, that doesn't mean you don't talk to people that aren't saved. I talk to unsaved people all the time. Have conversation. I enjoy conversing with them, but I don't go where they go on Friday nights. There's acquaintances and there's BFFs. That's best friends forever, okay? But no, the whole idea is as believers, we're called out and called in. He delivered us, Colossians 1:13. He delivered us out of the kingdom of darkness and translated us into the kingdom of God's dear Son. So he brought us out to bring us in.
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5: The Bible says, this God, his way is perfect. The word of the Lord proves true. 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Thanks for being with us here on The Well, the voice of life. Hi, I'm Adam. 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But right now, it's time for Parenting Today's Teens with Mark Gregston right here on The Well.
6: Welcome to Parenting Today's Teens with Mark Gregston, the founder and executive director of Heartlight Ministries, a residential counseling program for teens in Longview, Texas, or near Longview, Texas.
7: Yeah, it's right outside of Longview. Okay. Yeah, but that's where we are.
6: I'm Wayne Shepherd, and who doesn't need a word of encouragement? So today we're going to give some encouragement to parents.
7: You know what? It's interesting. We're always kind of bubbly on this show and everything else, but I remember the scripture that says, like one who sings glad songs to a heavy heart. You know, that sometimes it's hard to listen to everything that's positive and good when you feel like your family's falling apart.
6: True,
7: and most people, if they don't know, understand that I live with 60 high school kids. But every time a child comes, I can tell you the child doesn't want to be there. But the parents are distraught, upset. They don't know what to do. And I'm just convinced that there's nothing like a struggling teen to disrupt all the good plans that parents have for their family. And so if you, our listeners, find yourself caught up in this whirlwind battle, then I want you to step back, take a breath, listen to the words we have to say. And I would remind you, there aren't really a whole lot of words that you can say other than you can get through this.
6: Mm-hmm.
7: But I can't give you that string of words that are going to just calm your heart and everything will be fine.
6: Yeah.
7: But hopefully what we can do is just dispel just a little bit of hope and say we can get there.
6: And we are going to get there here today on Parenting Today's Teens. Stay with us. Mark will talk with Heather as a part of our program as well. Stay with us. Parenting Today's Teens. Mark, it is true that you do a lot of problems that teens and parents have together, but you've seen lots of victories, too.
7: We have seen a lot of victories, but I know this, that you'll find that the struggle of one can become the struggle of all within your home. Basically, the struggle of one is the struggle of all. And so your family's going to be dealing with this. And so if you're dealing with that struggling teen, you know what I'm talking about when I use the words relationally fatigued or emotionally beaten up.
6: Sure.
7: Personally worn out.
6: It's never ending.
7: It never quits. And you feel like tomorrow's not going to come. But, the sun's going to rise. We're going to get through this. Your child's going to get a little bit older. And hopefully you'll get to a better spot. And one day it's going to stop. And so this is where that scripture that says, don't grow weary in doing good. For in due time you'll reap if you surely sow. And so just know, even though you may not see the harvest, that if you just keep moving toward your child, it's amazing how sowing those seeds into their life will come to fruition one day.
6: You tell parents to keep their eyes on the Lord.
7: That's right. You know, peace is possible and peace is infectious. And so it's shift your focus from worrying about your teen or your situation to meditating on God. There's just something about that. And somebody say, that's trite, Mark. That's okay, I'm doing that, but everything's falling apart. Just realize that if you've believed in the sovereignty of God, you can entrust him and your teen to God and allow him to bring peace that he knows what he's doing even when you don't. And that becomes important. When you're more peaceful, your teen can see and embrace the peace as well. You know, Zephaniah 3:17 says, the Lord your God is in your midst, a mighty one who will save. He will rejoice over you with gladness. He will quiet you by his love. That's a wonderful part of Scripture.
6: Boy.
7: He will exalt over you with loud singing. God can provide you with a new idea, a new approach for managing your problem with your teen and getting a new perspective on how to rest in him amidst the conflict.
6: It's really hard for parents to take that step back and see the big picture, but
7: it really
6: helps, doesn't it?
7: It really is. I mean, I think sometimes we get caught up in the battle that we forget about the war. And so you may lose a few battles along the way. But I think the challenge is just remembering that you are going to win the war in this thing. So, remember your role. God has put you in your teen's life for a reason. No one else is a mom or dad or grandparent to this teen, and God will use you. And here's the other thing that happens, too. I think this is so true that God may have placed a struggling teen in your home to make changes in you.
8: That's hard to hear.
7: It is hard to hear. But in the sovereignty of God, there is something for you to learn. And somebody goes, well, no, that's a pretty accusatory statement. I can tell you this. Every child that comes live with us, I believe that God has placed that child in my life to teach me a lesson. And so it's my role to figure out, what is God trying to teach me through this child? Hey, the third thing I tell you is that breaks are good. Take a break, get some relaxation or a quiet or restoration. I mean, have somebody watch your kid for the weekend. Go do something. You can't parent on empty. And consider taking a break from the tensions with your teen. You know, do something together instead of always arguing and having to talk, especially if you have a son. Go do something together. Find a way to connect. Something that makes you laugh, where you can just take a break from the intensity of the struggle that you always seem to be dealing with.
8: You didn't ask me to say this, but this is where the Families in Crisis Conference can come in, because at home, who do we talk to about this and admit that our teen is driving us nuts?
7: Yeah.
8: And yet when you come together with these other parents at this Families in Crisis Conference, everybody's going through the same thing.
7: Well, you know, and this is what every parent says. You know, I have felt so alone. And I never knew that there was anybody else that felt the way that I did. And so we have 40 parents that come to this, and by the end of the time, we can't get them to quit talking. You know, they just are going on and on and on. But what it is a little bit of rest and relaxation.
8: Sure.
7: It's called recreation. Mm-hmm. And doing something different.
8: Yep. And then you say to learn to recognize progress.
7: That's right. You know, sometimes we get so overwhelmed by the problem that we fail to see the progress that our child is making, or that we're even making, and we begin to think that we're a failure. Progress is a steady improvement. It doesn't mean that the problem is solved, but maybe a child doesn't come to a conclusion that something was wrong until 2 weeks out. Now they're coming a week out. Hopefully it's 2 or 3 days. Hopefully they come to that conclusion the next day. That means there's plenty of progress going on here. You have to see that your child can make progress even though you don't feel like they are. And the next thing I would tell you this is that effective parenting requires that you look at the big picture while focusing on just a few problems at a time. Mm-hmm. Don't try to solve everything at once. You know, and here's the thing. We talk about, well, my child's relationship with Christ is bad. He's disrespectful. He's got a problem with drugs. He doesn't know how to engage in school. You got to pick your greatest battle. And probably the biggest battle right there is the drug issue, mm-hmm. because that is going to throw off people's perception of
8: and
7: everything
8: and what's driving
7: else.
8: Them to drugs.
7: That's right. And so you got to deal with the issue, deal with it well, deal with the behavior, but deal with the issue. And then some of these other things will kind of work themselves out. And so here's another thing. Sometimes it's good to adjust your expectations. I tell parents this all the time. Your child may be wired differently than you. They see things different. They feel different things. They are just different than you. And you have to adjust your expectations. If you're wired to have a good athletic son, and your son's not like that, and he's probably more creative, and he may like guitar, he may like the arts a little bit more, then you're going to have to adjust your expectations. When you're trying to push him to play baseball and soccer and everything else, you've got to adjust the expectations to accommodate who that child is and the direction that child is headed.
8: We'll talk more, Mark, and you'll also talk with Heather here in just a moment. I earlier mentioned the Families in Crisis Conference. 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
7: Heather, thanks for being on the program. Hey, tell me, I mean, you came to Heartlight. What got you to Heartlight?
3: A lot of things.
7: Spinning out of control a little bit?
3: Yeah, I didn't really, like, see any purpose in, like, I didn't really feel any worth in anything.
7: Really?
3: Yeah.
7: Where do you think that came from?
3: I guess, like, a lot of loss, physically and emotionally, and just, like, a lot of events that happened that just kind of built up, and I didn't really deal with any of it.
7: Like, events like what? What?
3: My parents got divorced in 2007. My friends moving before I started high school, and just like moving houses and switching parents' houses like every week, and it was just really stressful.
7: How old were you at the time?
3: Whenever my parents divorced,
7: yeah,
3: I was seven, eight.
7: And some people would say, no, that doesn't matter. I mean, they can get divorced when they're seven; it's not going to affect kids.
3: Yeah,
7: you think that's true?
3: There's always going to be an effect. It's always a hard situation.
7: Yeah.
3: Yeah. And I think it's like, it really helps to, it depends on like your parents, like how they react with stuff. Whenever my parents divorced, they didn't really like get along. They didn't want to communicate. So we were like, us kids were like the communicators to them. And it was really like stressful. They were always mad.
7: So you were kind of the go-between?
3: Yeah.
7: Wow. So that puts you in a rotten position.
3: Yeah.
7: Well. Okay, you talk about the thing with you didn't feel valued and you didn't feel purposeful or whatever. You think that came out of the deal with the divorce between mom and dad?
3: Yeah, there was situations, especially we switched like every 4 to 3 days, and I felt more like a schedule, like a timing instead of like a child, like a daughter. My parents always wanted me to spend time with them, so I didn't really have much time to, like, spend with friends or do activities because I had such few days with my parents.
7: Wow.
3: So
7: when you spent time with them, how was it?
3: It was good. Like, my mom, I've been close with her. My dad and I, we just started, like, I don't know, whenever I was 12, we started to, like, not get along, which I don't really know why. I think it was just because a lot of hard things happened in school or with friends or gymnastics, and he was always really busy. So I just kind of drifted away from him. And so I started getting in trouble, and he like didn't really understand because like I never really opened up to him.
7: Yeah.
3: So it got hard with him.
7: You started getting in trouble doing what?
3: Just like, I don't know, going out, sneaking out, or partying, or I don't know, got involved with, like, eating disorder and self-harm, just the bad group of friends.
7: Yeah. Do you think the bad group of friends, you know, moves you to self-harm or moves you to an eating disorder?
3: Yes.
7: Well, I mean, that's kind of weird that it would be from somebody else. I mean, those are usually internal things inside of you. But what was it that, from the friends, that kind of gave you those ideas and thoughts?
3: It started in, like, seventh grade whenever I met my, like, group of friends. And I just kind of wanted to be like them because I was so jealous. They're just always gorgeous, and they had all the, like, expensive brand names.
7: Yeah.
3: And I wanted all that. And, you know, I realized that they had eating disorders, and I was like, oh, so, like, if I don't eat, then I'll look like you.
7: Wow.
3: And one of my friends that I always, like, looked up to, she, like, started self-harming, and I tried to, like, help her through it. I didn't understand because I didn't go through it then, but after, I felt like I was, like, failing her because she ended up in the hospital. She overdosed many times. So I, like, felt like a failure, so I started doing it. And then I started, like, my parents tried to help me. Like, I tried to help her. Yeah, so that's how that started. It was hard to like see someone you love and you see so much purpose in, like they don't see anything in themselves.
7: Yeah.
3: And so that's kind of like what I am going through.
7: So you start emulating the same thing.
3: Yeah. So.
7: Okay. So when you would cut, what did that do for you? In your head, what was going through your head as you did that?
3: A part of me thought, like, I deserve this.
7: Were you punishing yourself, or?
3: Yeah.
7: For?
3: I guess not being good enough. And, like, I never really was, like, told, like, oh, like, Heather, you aren't good enough for this. Like, you know, it was just, like, I always had, like, assumptions, like, someone's facial expressions was like, oh, Heather, like, you know, I was just like, so I deserve this.
7: Do you think that's rooted somewhere? Do you think that's rooted in a divorce or the way somebody's treated you or something that's gone on in the past?
3: Yeah, probably. I don't know. I always kind of blame myself, like, whenever my parents were mad.
7: Yeah.
3: You know, I was like, sorry, I'm, like, causing so much stress on you, like, because we had to switch back and forth. I was like, you know, they have to revolve their like life around us, their planning, and I felt really guilty. But yeah, so it's always been a problem.
7: You think they got divorced because of you guys?
3: Remember, I was younger, I honestly didn't really care. Like, whenever I was like 7, I was just like, oh, like we're gonna have 2 houses. That's awesome, 2 Christmases. Like, you know.
7: Yeah, yeah.
3: And then whenever I got older, they always like started fighting and stuff. And I don't really blame myself, but I felt like it would have been better if, like, us kids weren't there. Like, it would have been less stressful, or, like, it wouldn't be that big of a deal. Like, they could have just, like, separated and, like, gone on with their lives, but they had to deal with us. So.
7: Did they ever say anything that would lead you to believe that?
3: Probably not. Like, I don't know, just assumptions, feelings that I get from, I don't know, emotions that they bring to me. Sometimes I just stick with one thing. If my parents will, like, say something harsh, I'll just, like, completely over-exaggerate it and just feel like, okay, I'm sorry, I'm worthless. Like, you know?
7: But it seems like you're pretty intuitive or sensitive. I mean, if you're looking at other people the way they look at you or respond to you, And I mean, that's intuitive to kind of go, this is what they're thinking about me, or this, my parents, you know, if I wasn't here, then they would get along. But I mean, it's kind of, do you feel like you're a pretty sensitive person?
3: Yeah.
7: Too sensitive sometimes?
3: Yeah. I've been told that too. And I know it, and it bothers me. Like, so I've actually been able to, like, not take things too, like, personally. I think that's my biggest problem. Like, taking things way too personally, like, not realizing, like, if my dad would, like, yell at me or just, like, you know, raise his voice, like, you know, maybe he's just stressed. Like, instead I would be like, wow, like, I'm not good enough. Like, I need to work harder.
7: So you beat yourself up quite a bit.
3: Yeah.
7: Wow.
3: Yeah, I always have. Yeah, and I don't know, that probably came from gymnastics a lot, too, because I was always just told, like, you know, suck it up, like, that's not good enough. And I was like, I thought that was my best, like, you know.
7: Wow.
3: So, yeah.
7: Well, you're never good enough in gymnastics because there's always somebody else out there that's better. Mm-hmm. I mean, and that's you look at it. I mean, that's why anybody in gymnastics just works like a dog to stay on top of it and compete.

0: I didn't really mind being with my mom. It felt more like home. I don't know, I guess whenever you're with your mom, like, you just feel like you're at home. Like, wherever you are with your mom, that's home. Yeah. And so, you know, I would go visit my dad, and that was just, like, an apartment. Like, it wasn't, like, a home.
1: Yeah.
0: It was, like, less relaxing. It was more, like, stressful. Being with my mom was fine, but I missed her a lot whenever I was with my dad. And I missed my dad whenever I was with my mom, but, like, not really unbearably.
1: Yeah.
0: And
1: yeah.
0: It was like, I'm going to see them in 3 days.
1: Yeah.
0: Like, you know, it was just always switching off.
1: Well, I'll
0: off.
1: See him, so it's no big deal.
0: So, it wasn't too bad.
1: Wow. Okay, what do you think is the biggest thing that's changed in your life since you've come to Heartline?
0: Definitely perspective. I guess, like, being pulled out of, like, the environment that I was so used to being in. You're here and you're working on yourself and you're just like, why did I let, like, what my friends wear, like, why did that affect me?
1: Yeah.
0: Or, like, you know, the group I'm in, like, why can't I be, like, satisfied with just, like, my two best friends that are always there for me? Like, you know, like, I was so caught up in, like, popularity and looks. Being here definitely showed me, like, family and what you enjoy and, like, your two closest friends is, like, all you need.
1: Wow.
0: So that's, like, the main thing that I've noticed in me, and it's amazing.
1: Yeah. Think you'll be okay when you go home?
0: Yeah. Honestly, yeah, I will. Especially, like, being here at Heartline and having my mom involved and my stepdad and my siblings supporting me, I feel like going home, it will be easy to, like, go to them for help, knowing that I can make mistakes, like, I will, but, like, I have them, like, they know my struggles.
1: Yeah.
0: I never opened up until Heartlight, so I won't be hiding anything.
1: Wow. Well, cool. Yeah. Cool. Hey, thanks for sharing. Thanks for sharing, and I know it's hard to sit down and talk about some of those things, but I sure appreciate you coming on and being part of the program.
0: Thank you.
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3: Our theme today, Mark, is encouraging parents of teens. How about encouraging single parents, as Heather talked about?
1: You know, what a tough, tough position. I did a radio show this morning, and one of the hosts in this city was a single mom. And she said, okay, this is what I face.
3: Mm-hmm.
1: And I was just reminded that role is pretty hard. But it's always amazing to me that when... You know, when kids get a little bit older, they realize the sacrifices and what mom went through and what she did and how she did it, you know, with poise and grace and adjusted her life to accommodate her kids. And the thanks always comes later.
3: Yeah.
1: It's never during that time. I think during the adolescent years, kids feel I'm missing out on something.
3: Mm-hmm.
1: And then when they get a little bit older, then they start giving that reward
3: That's
1: back
3: true.
1: To mom.
3: You often
1: for what
3: hear adults praise their single parents.
1: That's right. I was raised by a single mom.
3: Yep.
1: I mean, it's amazing to me. And so I tell people this all the time. You're not alone. I mean, you're not alone. It's just finding the people to be with that's the issue, because you're not just sitting out there bobbing in the water by yourself. There's plenty of other people that are going through it. And my encouragement would be get with other people and engage with them. You're not the only one with family pain. A support group is safe and it's encouraging. But even more important to this single mom, I would tell you, or even a single dad, it gives you a sense that there's other people around you that are in the same boat that you are. And there's some comfort in that that's important.
3: You deal with a lot of hurting parents. You've seen the power of encouragement, haven't you?
1: Yeah, I have. You know, we do these things called Family in Crisis Conferences. And it's really an encouragement to families that are going through the tough times. I just think there's something about engaging with other people that is so important and
3: Indeed.
1: So needed.
3: Yeah. And for any of our resources, if you'd like more information about any of them, call us at 866-700-FAMILY, 866-700-3264. Well, we've reached the end of the program, Mark, and time for you to challenge.

0: just one more time as we leave.
1: Hey, moms, dads. It's easy to become battle-weary and sometimes lose perspective on the deep relationships that have developed in your family. 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And most of these issues are temporary and will soon pass. So know that you're going to get on the other side of this conflict that you now face. God has promised that the challenges are momentary and will soon be in your rearview mirror. So hang on to the relationships within your family and to the promises that God shares with us, that He'll one day turn your mourning into dancing, your sorrows into joy, and your ashes into beauty.
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5: 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And we hope you enjoy this teaching from our pastor, Chris Legg.
6: When I was a kid, growing up at a Methodist church and then an Episcopal school and then later a Baptist church, and we do all these weird things as Christians that are just strange. We get up early on Sunday morning. That's weird. We sing in public. That's not a normal thing to do for the most part. We take communion. We get baptized. We do these family dedications. And so all these activities that I did as a kid, I didn't understand why we did them. I thought that was just me. I was like, someday I'll find out. But then when I would ask, it turned out no one else did either. No one else knew what they were all about or what they were for. So I decided as a young person, though I never had any intention of being a pastor, and that was on no one's bingo card but God's apparently, was that if I was ever a pastor, we would talk about these things. We would describe them and explain them and explain why we do these things. And so that's what these devoted Sundays are for. We take extra time. We just kind of pause, step out of our normal Sunday morning activities and whatever series or book we're studying. And we step out of that for a Sunday, take a break, and remind ourselves about these things, these incredibly beautiful symbols that we have given to us through the practices, traditions of church and from God's word given to us. So, for example, we usually take a Sunday and we talk about giving. That's a strange and borderline unique thing that Christians do. Certainly, the degree to which we do it, the amounts to which we do it, there's no other population that comes even close to giving away as much money and much finances, who do as much volunteering, etc., as people representing in the church do. And so we want to have that conversation. How do we do this? This is a great example. Sunday, giving on Sunday. So we mostly, for the most part, when we give on Sundays, I'm hoping there are going to be baskets. Are the baskets there? Okay, good, good. Hopefully they are. I'm looking. All right. So normally, here at South Spring, if you want to give a special gift, there's baskets in the back of the room. You can do that when you're leaving. But most of us here give online, or we give through our bank or something like that, which is great. If you do that, by the way, make sure you let your kids know you do that. Your kids and your grandkids know, because you've said no to them enough times about spending money that they know you're serious when it comes to money. And so if they know you're giving money to something, they know that's serious for you. And so we want to be focusing our attention on making sure that they know. So we give in community as an act of worship. Of course, now we don't do that every Sunday. So on devoted Sundays, one of the things we decided to do to remind us as a discipline that this is a community thing, that we're coming together to give in the name of His kingdom. So on these Sundays, we do pass the baskets again. So on the outside edge of your row, there should be a basket under that seat. And if you would grab that and pass it towards the center, are there any good? I hope so. Some of them aren't. We may not have gotten them all reset, which is fine. So if you do, great. If you don't, then pretend like you do. And just imagine what it would be like to be passing baskets towards the center and recognizing, okay, this is something we do as a church and community. Because here's the deal. Giving is meant to remind us of certain things. It's a symbol that's meant to remind us. Remember, God doesn't need anything from us. It's a picture. It's a way for us to symbolize our devotion to His kingdom, that we're devoted to this cause called the kingdom. It's an investment in something eternal. And maybe most powerfully, that it's an act of submission. One of the last and most difficult places for most of us as Americans to humble ourselves and to submit to God's leadership is when it comes to our wallets. We fully think of ourselves as totally integrated by ourselves with our money. It's my money. If you're a follower of Jesus Christ, I would tell you, no, it isn't. It's not your money. It's His. You have given up everything. You have been bought with a price, lock, stock, and barrel. And so anything you would call yours is actually His. And that you would say, how do I give? How do I make sure I'm giving of my time? Not just money, treasure. Everything about me. Understand everything that God has given us as His followers is intended to be then returned in an investment in His kingdom. If you are smart, if you have education, if you're attractive, if you're athletic, if you're talented, or if you have money, God's intention and instruction to us is to say, how are you going to take that and invest it in something eternal? How are you going to invest it in something that will last forever? People last forever. His church lasts forever. His word lasts forever. And God is eternal. That's about it. If you're not investing your life in one of those four things, then you're wasting all of the resources other than those. That's something that's vitally important for us to recognize. So we remember that through the act of giving. We also often do family dedications. This Sunday, we will be replacing that with our senior commissioning, when the seniors will come up and us as families will pray over them and encourage them and speak encouragement to them. Again, this is a beautiful picture. It's a portrayal of something true within the kingdom. It's a picture of the family, the bride and the groom, the living parable of God's love for His people, the paternal and maternal aspects of God's character that we refer to that transcend human creation. And of course, anointing for ministry. I'll comment more on that in a minute. Now we also have baptism. Baptism, which we experienced earlier this morning, I would highly recommend if you get that email that tells you we're doing baptism at 8:40, that you be here at 8:40. It's so powerful to gather there with believers and see these kids and adults get baptized and proclaim the gospel. You don't want to miss it. The mikvah bath, the symbol of the mikvah bath, the Jewish ritual cleansing that's meant to teach us. That's one of the parables. It's a parable of cleansing, of being cleaned, of being transformed. It's a picture of the tabernacle, the sacred nature of things set apart for worship. It's a beautiful picture of purification, washing, being dyed, D-Y-E-D, transformed from one thing into another thing. And of course, to be identified with Christ in His death, burial, and resurrection. These are beautiful pictures of worship that we see. And then of course, communion. This is a picture of the sacrificial system as connected to the Passover. If you've not gotten to experience a Passover feast with us, hopefully next time we host one here, you will come. It'll bring Passover to, bring communion to life to you in a new way that you've never experienced before. We are experiencing not only some little thing, we're experiencing this is a symbol, and it's a part of a much bigger symbol called Passover, which is a symbol of God's provision and salvation itself. It's also a picture, church, of unification. Here's something that's vitally important for us to recognize. This is part of why seniors, my number one most important thing I tell seniors is, find a church, don't miss a Sunday. You get to where you're going, find a church, visit it. If it's terrible, visit a different one the next week. If it's insufficient, visit the next one the next week until you find one where you say, I can invest my life the next few years here. I can have an impact here. Don't miss it. Because here's the thing. Communion teaches us that Christ followers are in common. It makes a mockery. We watch the world struggle with the concept of divisions. And it's wild to watch the world think that the solution for division is further division. It boggles my mind to watch. I feel like a weirdo sitting there watching the world with the news go, and no matter what side of the aisle you're on, this idea of like, how do we solve a division problem with more division? And I'm always going like, can you hear yourself? Well, can you not hear what you just said? What just came out of your mouth? That makes no sense whatsoever. It's because they don't understand this. Literally, communion means with oneness. It's multiple with oneness. It's almost an oxymoron. What divides you, whatever it is, as a Christ follower at this table, it no longer divides you. Ethnicity, does that divide you? Does socioeconomic status divide you? Male, female, divide you? Age, divide you? Political differences divide us? Not at this table, it doesn't. There's only one division for this table. It is those who have fallen upon the grace of Jesus Christ and those who haven't. It's a symbol only for those who have. If you've put your faith in Jesus Christ and you have trusted in him, then you have this in common. Communion, the Lord's Supper, is good enough for you and it's good enough for me. And it's good enough for all the rest of us. If you've not accepted his free gift, I would encourage you, don't take communion. I will explain why more in a second. But the main reason is it doesn't apply. It's a symbol. And you don't have the reality of that symbol. See, the church has continued, and we will continue to debate until Christ come back, what exactly these symbols are. Are they real? Is this really become somehow the blood and body of Jesus Christ? Or is it merely a symbol? And the reason we debate about that is because the answer is kind of yes, kind of no. There's a sense in which, of course, it's real. It's real in the same way that any other symbol is real. Was there the body and blood of Jesus Christ? There was. Is this a symbol of that reality? It is. Is it therefore a reality? Well, sure. Is there a paternal nature of Almighty God? There is. It transcends us. It's not just that we were sitting around one day going, I wonder what God is like. What's a good analogy for what God is like? Oh, I know, he's kind of like a father. No. It is that there's a transcendent concept called Father. And that makes me an analogy of him, not the other way around. He is the real. And therefore, the symbol has a sense of reality to it because the symbol is something real. Baptism is a real picture of something that really happens in the spiritual realm. That's what the picture of communion is all about. These symbols are deeply physical and they are also mystical. We had to cancel our Israel trip for this year. Lord willing, we'll get to go next year. But here's one of the wild things. People go to Israel expecting to have this grand spiritual experience, which I can't promise you that you will have. I feel safe promising you that you will have a grand physical experience of the presence of God. You will get sweaty like he did. You'll get dirty like he did. You'll get dusty like he did. You'll get tired and hungry like he did. And you'll do it in the place where he did, where God came near to us, where he came to us, Emmanuel. It's kind of like that. You actually get wet in baptism. You actually taste the bread and the juice on your tongue like they did. All these symbols are beautiful pictures. These practices, liturgies, activities that are engaged with in the physical world all cross over the spiritual realm at the same time. I do want to comment as we get here. I'm going to read this. We engage with these basics just like the ancient Christ followers did. We know from passages like Acts chapter 2, this is the kind of passage we build everything we do here at South Spring around this. It transcends all the other divisions. Acts 2:42 says this: they devoted themselves to the apostles' teaching and the fellowship, to the breaking of bread and prayers. That's where we get our word for devoted Sunday, is that devotion. It's why it's one of the pillars of our church, is devotion. We set these things apart. We make it sacred because it's us, his followers, doing it. We gather, we worship, we serve, we grow. However, from the time we started Isaiah, I've read Isaiah. You probably read Isaiah. I had never studied Isaiah like this, ever. Chapter 1 grabbed a hold of my heart and has held it like a clenched fist in ice from the beginning. I consider it one of the scariest passages I've ever read anywhere in the Bible. It has held my attention and continues to do so. I was a little shaken by it. I am super comfortable now, I think because I have a loving father. I have an intuition for loving fathers in my life and mothers. I think these pictures are key to us. And yet, as I consider, as I'm comfortable with this idea of the truth that God is father and friend, and we get to experience that in a unique way through his Spirit and his Son. Also, the truth is at the same time, he is a holy God who is not to be mocked. And this Isaiah 1 gets my attention with that. Students, I want to get your attention here for 1 second. I know that if you've made it here, you've learned to tell people what they want to hear. If you made it through the education system, it's the number one thing the education system teaches us, is how to jump through hoops and check boxes and tell teachers and our parents what they want to hear. At some point, if you made it here, you learned how to just say yes, sir, or yes, ma'am, as quickly as possible, whether you agree or not, because that's what gets your parents to stop talking. That is not a bad thing. Children have to learn that. It's a vital skill to be able to learn, right? That being said, and I will wrap up with this in a few minutes, that won't work with God. It is absolutely, if you didn't learn to write a paper that you believe not one word of it, you wouldn't have made it through the education system. Good news, that doesn't happen in college. I'm lying. It is so much worse. It is so much worse in college. And you know, the good news, those of you going straight to the workforce, it doesn't happen in the workforce. I'm lying. It is all the time. It happens all the time. This is a concept of respect that we all have to learn. Deference. We have to learn it. It's an important skill. However, with God, he's looking for a deference that comes deeply from everything that we are. That we are constantly in the state of being transformed so that our deference and respect and devotion to him is as authentically an aspect of who we are as it possibly can be. They will not work in regards to faith with God. God wants the best for us. He wants his best for us, and he is his best for us. Verse 5 of Deuteronomy 6 says, it won't be ready. It's okay, guys. Love the Lord your God with all your heart and with all your soul and with all your might. Okay, so here's the passage in Isaiah I'm referring to. Isaiah 1, 11 through 18 starts this way. What to me is the multitude of your sacrifices, says the Lord. I have had enough of burnt offerings of rams and the fat of well-fed beasts. I do not delight in the blood of bulls or of lambs or of goats. I remember reading that distinctly now about a year ago and being just stunned. I've had enough. Everything he then lists is what he told them to do. They are literally doing what he said to do, and he says, I'm sick of it. Verse 12, when you come to appear before me, who has required of you this trampling of my courts? Bring no more vain offerings. Incense is an abomination to me. New moon and Sabbath and the calling of convocations, I cannot endure iniquity and solemn assembly. An abomination. Think about the other things in the Old Testament that God connects to the word abomination. The sins that he calls abominations. This is the twisting, dark perversion of God's creation. He calls it an abomination. And here he refers to that in connection to worship or the perception of worship. Verse 14, your new moons and your appointed feasts, my soul hates. They become a burden to me. I'm weary of bearing them. When you spread out your hands, I will hide my eyes from you. Even though you make many prayers, I will not listen. Your hands are full of blood. His soul hates them. He hates the actions, the religiosity. He hates, they're checking the boxes. They're performing the way they think they're supposed to, whatever. But it's all a performance. Now think how much more deadly this can be. As great as homeschool and private school, Christian private schools can be, think about how dangerous this can be in those settings. As we learn to tell our parents and our teachers what they want to hear, and now what we're learning to tell our teachers and parents what they want to hear is about God. This will not take you all the way, students. It won't take any of us all the way. These are good things. I'm not opposed to any of those, obviously. But think how dangerous. All of us who have been to seminary have felt it at the deepest level. Am I supposed to tell the professor what I want them to hear? It's about God. If I don't, they may fail me. And if I do, I may fail God. That's a tough moment for any of us. It's easy for studying about God to become where God becomes a subject of study rather than the object of our devotion. It can happen to us, and it won't work. This isn't the only time, by the way, God talks this way. There are several of them. Another one is in Amos, another prophet, Amos 5:21. Amos says, I despise your feasts. I take no delight in your solemn assemblies. Even though you offer me your burnt offerings and grain offerings, I will not accept them. The peace offerings from your fattened animals, I will not look upon them. Take away from me the noise of your songs. The melody of your harps, I will not listen. Let justice roll down like waters and righteousness like an ever-flowing stream. We don't sacrifice a lot of bulls and lambs anymore, but we sing. We play our instruments. We try to worship him in different ways. And he's saying, your songs are noise. Listen now, Jesus says it in Matthew 15. You hypocrites, speaking to the religious leaders, you hypocrites. Well did Isaiah prophesy of you when he said, this people honors me with their lips, but their heart is far from me. In vain do they worship me, teaching as doctrines the commandments of men. There we are. And by the way, these are the Pharisees and the Sadducees and the scribes who could have all unpacked how the prophet Isaiah is talking about his people at his own time. And Jesus is saying like, oh no. He wasn't just talking to them. He was prophesying about you. God forbid he was prophesying about us. This is sobering. You hypocrites, inappropriate behaviors. Well, you know what's most sobering? Listen to this in 1 Corinthians 11. This is the passage about communion. If you don't know to read, by the way, if you're still reading the Bible when you read it, as though it's a textbook written by a committee of professors who wrote it together all in the same monotone voice, stop that. Especially the letters of Paul. Paul is an emotional person, a very emotional person, as is clearly portrayed throughout the stories about him in Acts and also about the way he writes. When you read Galatians, you should be angry. He was angry. You should picture Paul marching back and forth, kicking something as a scribe is writing down his words when you read Galatians. He's infuriated with them. Ephesians is a big warm hug from Paul. That's why we love studying it. Paul's all happy with them. You guys are nailing it, and here's level two. Here's version two of Christianity. You guys have mastered version one. Corinthians is somewhere in between. The Corinthians have got some pretty serious problems, and one of them is how they are taking communion, which we're about to take. So we might should listen to this, huh? 1 Corinthians 11, starting in verse 17, says, but in the following instructions, I do not commend you, because when you come together, it is not for the better, but for the worse. I hope this isn't true for most of you. But you ever been a part of a church like that? That listen, the best thing they could have done would be to not gather. Because when they gathered for the wrong reasons. They were there to compete. They were there to check each other's clothes and styles out. They were there to compare socioeconomic status. They were there to perform for one another, not worship God. Man, that is easy for church to become that, isn't it? And he's saying, honestly, it would just be better if you guys didn't gather in the first place. Verse 18, for in the first place, when you come together as a church, I hear there are divisions among you. What? Divisions in the church? I love the fact that Paul is surprised by that. No way. Divisions in the church? That can't be possible. He believes it. That's what he says. I believe it because I've heard that some of you are handling this badly. So there must be divisions because surely some of you are handling it well, right? You can't all be handling it badly. Some of you have to be doing it well. For in the first place you come together as a church, I hear there are divisions among you. And I believe it in part. For there must be factions among you in order that those who are genuine among you may be recognized. This isn't just a picnic. It's a church gathering. Why are there factions and divisions? And I don't mean I'm talking about, of course there are actual differences between us. That's not the same thing as a division. We don't have uniformity in the church. What we have is unity in the church. Not uniformity. We sing in harmony. It's not all melody. We sing in harmony. We sing, we have different gifts. And yes, some of the things, the very things I talked about, we do have different ethnicities and political views and ages and socioeconomic status and all those things. Of course, those things are sometimes different. But at the table that we prepare, that Christ prepares for us, all of those things are washed away in the fact that we are focused all of our attention on Him. Verse 20, when you come together, it's not the Lord's Supper that you eat. Now, don't misunderstand this. In their bulletin, it said Lord's Supper. They thought they were doing the Lord's Supper. This is sometimes like when you're talking to a non-believer and they tell you about the God they were raised with, or they tell you about the God they can't believe in. We've run into this so many times on the Reconstructed Faith podcast that we do. We'll talk to somebody and they will tell us about the God they don't believe in. And we'll go, yeah, me either. I'm an atheist to that God too. I don't believe in that God either. I don't know who that God is. You're denying a God who doesn't even exist. Can I introduce you to the one who does? Well, it's kind of like that. They're going, hey, we had Lord's Supper. And Paul's like, well, tell me about that. And they describe it. And he's like, I think you gave that the wrong name. It's not the Lord's Supper that you're doing. It lacks some pretty important traits. Verse 21, in eating, each one goes ahead with his own meal. That doesn't sound like Lord's Supper. One goes hungry and another gets drunk. That certainly does not sound like the Lord's Supper. Right? I think y'all are missing some key components. You're not having it together. It's not being shared. Verse 22, again, this is his emotions coming out. What? I love it. Don't you have houses to eat and drink in? The sarcasm here. Do you despise the church of God and humiliate those who have nothing? Can you imagine if Communion Sunday, you all knew it was coming and everybody brought their own basket? And those of us who are really wealthy, which from a food perspective, we all are. But imagine in a day when you're praying for your daily bread. You worked today to make enough money to buy bread to eat tomorrow. If that in that reality, imagine if someone shows up with a big basket full of food and you come in from work with just enough money to buy tomorrow's food, so you didn't buy anything on your way here, and the guy next to you is just shoveling it in and pounding back the wine, and you're sitting there with nothing, and the rich guy feels no compulsion to share. That's what was happening in the Corinthian church. Man, bummer for you. You didn't have any food. Good thing I've got enough. That's what was going on. Paul's not pleased. Don't you have houses to eat and drink in? Do you despise the church of God to humiliate those who have nothing? What shall I say to you? Shall I commend you in this? Oh, no, I will not. For I received from the Lord what I delivered to you, which will then, we will quote those passages here in a moment. What he did, what Christ gave to Paul, confirmed by the apostles, that we experience when we take communion. I taught you how to do this. Church, this is the deal. This bread, this isn't about bread and wine. This meal is not about that. It's about Christ. It's about Christ and our unity in Him. Verse 27, whoever therefore eats the bread or drinks the cup of the Lord in an unworthy manner will be guilty concerning the body and blood of the Lord. This is serious. This is like Isaiah 1. We should sit up and listen. Wait a minute. Guilty of the body and blood of the Lord? Unworthy? Well, certainly the two things mentioned above can make it unworthy. If you came in with a selfish heart, prepared to dominate, prepared to not share, prepared to show off, if that's how you showed up with your heart this morning, then that's an unworthy way to worship. Because worship's not about you. It's not about your neighbor. It's about Him. Maybe this also applies to the unbelievers, and you can imagine why, right? If you know enough of the gospel to sit and take the cup and the bread, then you know enough of the gospel to accept it. And if you know enough of the gospel to accept it and instead defy it, then what you're doing is you're saying at judgment that you're prepared to say, oh no, I understood this whole body blood thing. I understood the sacrifice of Jesus Christ. And you know what I told him? No thanks. I got this on my own. That's the picture being given in Scripture here. And so you don't want to do that. You don't want to get there with no excuse and yet knowing it. If you're taking communion to look religious or to check boxes or to make the rest of us think that you've kind of got it all together or any other motivation other than remembering the work of Christ, please don't. If you don't know Him, I would say wait. Because remember, it's a symbol. And the symbol doesn't serve a purpose for anyone who doesn't understand, has not accepted the symbol. Verse 28. Let a person examine himself then, and so eat of the bread and drink of the cup. For anyone who eats and drinks of the cup, for anyone without discerning the body, eats and drinks judgment on himself. This is why many of you are weak and ill, and some have died. But if we judge ourselves, truly we will not be judged. When we are judged by the Lord, we are disciplined so that we may not be condemned along with the world. So how do we avoid eating and drinking, taking communion in a way that is unworthy? Verse 33, so then, my brothers, when you come together to eat, wait for one another. See, now you know why we take a moment, as we will today, to pray. Ask God to forgive you of sins, to place you in alignment with Him. Make the commitment before Him. Repent of sins and make the commitment to turn away from them, to make no provision for the flesh. If there's an inappropriate relationship in your life, you make the commitment today before you take this communion to get it out of your life. If there's sin, if there's a provision you've made for the flesh that you have in your life, you commit before Him. As soon as I get the opportunity, I'm going to delete that app. I'm going to delete that phone number. I'm going to delete whatever it is out of my life that I need to live in alignment with You. You'll mess up again. His grace is sufficient. But this is the goal we move into this, prepared, ready. We wait as brothers and sisters together. It's good enough for all of us.
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11: Your children are not your source of life. 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You're like, oh no, my kids fill me up. 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
10: Pastor Ted Cunningham has some hope, encouragement, and laughter for busy parents today. 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Thanks for joining us. I'm John Foley.
12: Well, John, we all love our kids, right?
10: 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Oh, totally,
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12: 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Only God can truly fill our hearts that way. And that's the message Ted Cunningham wants to share with you today, especially if you're getting stressed out by all the details involved in parenting a child. 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
10: Right, and you can get a copy of that book from us. The proceeds go right back into the ministry. When you do, look for A Love That Laughs at focusonthefamily.com/weekend. Well, Ted really is a favorite on this broadcast. He's so entertaining, and he's a comedian at heart. You can hear that. He's also a pastor at heart. He's the lead pastor at Woodland Hills Family Church in Branson, Missouri. With that, here's Ted Cunningham speaking at a Sparkle Women's Conference at River Valley Church in Minneapolis on Focus on the Family.
11: It is great to be here. There have been a lot of moments where we've been told to turn to our neighbor and say, and I really haven't been comfortable with any of them. I gotta be honest with you. Turn to your neighbor and say, you know what she's feeling? I don't really know what's going on. Love y'all. It's so good to be. I'm like, what am I doing at a women's conference? And then it hit me. This theme is I'm going to focus on the last part. And she laughs without fear of the future. And we just heard that the sixth love language is working out. Wrong. No, I'm just, that's, I get it. It's my wife's love language, is working out, long walks. She walks me and the dog every night right before sunset. She wants me to live till 90. And I believe the sixth love language could also be laughter, the way we give and receive love. I just finished a book on laughter called A Love That Laughs, and we studied laughter for the last year. And I've been watching it in my wife. And my wife has a silent patriotic laugh, is what I call her laugh. When she finds something funny, she places her hand over her heart, leans forward, and nothing comes out. So, ladies, I'm glad you're laughing. Sometimes I go to churches that aren't used to laughter. That's why I love coming to River Valley. Y'all love to laugh. But I go to some churches, they don't laugh at all. And I'm like, ladies, let the laughter out. You hold it in, it turns to cellulite. I need you to let that laughter out. Don't hold it in. I believe the reason I am here today, I want to tell you who your source is and where you find your strength, but I also want to encourage you to lighten up. So as you start at the first part of Proverbs 31:25, which is where, when I got this verse and I got this theme, my heart leapt. I was so excited. I started to pencil some things down and just, I've been meditating on it for the past few months and asking the question, where does a woman find her strength, her hope, her confidence? Psalm 118 and verse 14 says, my power and strength come from the Lord, and he has saved me. Psalm 28:7 says, the Lord is my strength and my shield. My heart trusts in him, and he helps me. My heart leaps for joy, and with my song, I praise him. I wanted to tell you, he is your source of life today. He's your source of life, and be careful what you do with people, places, or things. Be very careful not to turn people, places, or things into your source of life. We say it around our home often, my source of life is Jesus, not you. I receive from him and pour out to you. What you receive from me should be the overflow of my relationship with the Lord. Your strength, your hope, your confidence, it's not in outward appearance. 1 Peter 3, verses 3 and 4, your beauty should not come from outward adornments such as elaborate hairstyles and the wearing of gold, jewelry, or fine clothes. Is this prohibitive of that? No. It's saying, don't let that be your source, but it can be overflow. Don't let it be your source. Rather, it should be that of your inner self, the unfading beauty of a gentle and quiet spirit, which is of great worth in God's sight. Wear nice clothes. Wear makeup. That's not at all what this is teaching. It's saying it just shouldn't be your source of life. It's not money. 1 Timothy 6:17, command those who are rich in this present world not to be arrogant nor to put their hope in wealth, which is so uncertain, but to put their hope in God, who richly provides us with everything for our enjoyment. We lose strength and lack confidence when we turn the blessings of God into our source of life. And we start worshiping the blessings rather than the one who blessed us. Where is your source today? I want to talk to you in the time that we have remaining just about laughter as a barometer of strength. Laughter as a barometer of strength, not perfection, but strength. Two other areas that you should never find yourself looking to as your source. Your source is not in your children. They're not your source of life. And some of you right now, your children have become an extension, and you find your value in them. Vanity parenting uses the child's attributes and accomplishments to try to impress other people. Let your strength, let your confidence, let your hope, let your beauty come from that inner beauty of a gentle and quiet spirit. I have to talk to the moms for just a second because everything I do is marriage and parenting, and I can't get away from it. Mom, you're stressing out over the non-essentials in parenting. And you need to know what the essentials are. And the essentials are, Hear, O Israel, the Lord our God, the Lord is one. Love the Lord your God with all of your heart, soul, and strength. And impress these commandments are to be upon your heart. Impress them upon your children. Bring your children up in the discipline and instruction of the Lord. That's the essentials that we're going after. But I see parents today stressing over the non-essentials. Why? Mom, stressing over the non-essentials because the children have become the source. Your family's not perfect, and you're going to do okay. I'm going to show you a few things. Just give you an example of what I see parents stressing out over today. How about this one right here? Formula. Passionate people. You got to nurse as long as you can. Nursing didn't work for us with Corinne. She's like, thanks for sharing that with all the women of Minnesota, Dad. But it didn't. I'll never forget it. 6 weeks, her 6 week appointment, we went into the doctor and I'm sitting by Amy and he comes in, he's going over all of her charts. He starts looking at her head. Head's good, length good, gets to the weight chart. His back is turned to us. He's one of these doctors that doesn't have great bedside manner. And I'll never forget him saying these words. Good night. What are you doing, starving this baby? I look over at Amy. The tears start flowing. This is why it's so important. If you're not in a life group, a home group, a small group, if you don't have community, get in community, because that night we had home group. That night we had home group, and we're new parents trying to figure it out, and we ain't doing that well, and we're an emotional wreck. We're not sleeping well. Corinne's never slept a night, you know, in those first 6 weeks, and we're exhausted. We start telling all our struggles, and one older lady in our group gets up, and she walks over to the kitchen, and I follow her. I said, excuse me. I said, what are you doing? She reaches up in the cabinet. She grabs that formula they give you free at the hospital. She puts it down and she starts making a bottle. And I go, whoa. Hey, what are you doing? Because I've read all the books, right? I know what the books say. And there's somebody in here right now real passionate about it. Oh, I hope he's not giving a message that formula's okay. That's the whole point I'm trying to make. And I got really all up in arms with this lady. I go, you can't give her formula. She goes, you give me one good reason why I can't give Corinne formula right now. I said, well, first of all, I don't want her going to community college. That's where I'll start with the whole thing. That usually gets about 75% laugh, and I'll explain to you why. 25% are super right now. You're stressed. I think your kids are going to be fine. Lighten up, Mom. Focus on the essentials. Let go of the non-essentials a little bit. Your children are not your source of life. Don't find your strength from them. You're like, oh, no, my kids fill me up. Yeah, give it a while. You will find out nothing sucks the life out of you faster. than a child. How about this one? Oh, let's keep going there since we're having so much fun. Oh, binky! No, you did not give your daughter a binky. We did. Till she was 2 and a half. Sure, she can't pronounce her S's. But she has nailed the other 25 letters. I need you to know that. She's got them down. Let's keep going. How about this? The family bed. I hear people get online debating everything. Oh, you shouldn't do that. I'm for eradicating the kid-centered home. But I want to explain something right now to every mom in here. And this is serious. This is not a punchline right here. You are under no obligation to explain or defend your parenting choices. None. I'm over there. I hate all my Facebook friends. I hate them all. They're all of their father, the devil, and children of darkness. I can't stand them. If you have the family bed and somebody go, oh, it's gonna, now look at all those kids, the dog, the cat. I have no idea how they had so many kids, but if that's your choice, no one's here to tell you otherwise. Oh, then this one stresses parents out, the school picture, right? What school? Public, private, home, Christian? You're under no obligation to explain or defend your choices. The bus. I'm seeing parents today stress over the bus. Do we send our kids on the bus? I grew up on the bus. How many of you grew up on a bus? I want you, those of you stressing about this decision right now, I want you to look around. I do, because I'm going to ask this question. You're going to be shocked at how many hands go up. How many of you remember back in the day, bus drivers kicking unruly kids off the bus in the middle of the route? Oh, I'm in Minnesota now. It's 10 below zero. Get off the bus. We did, though. If you met, listen, the bus driver would drop you off a mile and a half from home. I grew up in the cornfields of Illinois. I remember getting dropped off. And you'd see our line going through the cornfields to get home. So long as you stayed out in front of the combine, you were fine. But we all survived.
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11: How many of you remember when your mom couldn't figure out which of your siblings was at fault, so she just spanked all of you? How many of you remember that? Yeah. Those were good days. How many of you remember when your mom sent you upstairs to wait for your spanking? That was worse than the spanking. How many remember when mom sent you upstairs to wait for your spanking, then forgot she sent you upstairs to wait for your spanking? You and your brother are like, do we tell her? Do we need to remind her what we're doing up here? I had a brother 4 years old and he totally stubborn. He'd sit on his side of the bed. Oh, dad ain't going to break me. Mom ain't going to break me. I'm like, are you kidding? I'm screaming on the backswing. Let's see how quick we can do this, but we've already enjoyed laughter. Again, understanding that laughter is a barometer of strength. Have you ever gotten to the end of the day and you're like, I haven't laughed once today? Is it a sign I need to find a way to laugh, or do I need to take a deeper look? What's going on that I'm so stressed, that I'm so focused on all of these, what I'm going to say, non-essentials, that I need to get back to it? And so I want to just share that. I know this seems like a lot, but I think we got time to plow through it. I have a chapter in the book called 38 Benefits of Laughter, and I want to give you 42 of them before we go to lunch. No, I ain't keeping you for lunch, but I'd like to give you 15 of them, because Proverbs 17:22 says, a cheerful heart is good medicine. And we've been taking that medicine since this day began. I've been laughing since I walked through the doors at 8. I got to tell you something. Laughter is a great way to know, where am I right now? With strength, with confidence, with hope. It's a great barometer. Number one, laughter is therapy. It's therapy. We've been taking some of this today. Pastor Chuck Swindoll says, laugh out loud. It helps flush out the nervous system. Laughter is the most beautiful and beneficial therapy God ever granted humanity. Laugh. Number two, humor helps us learn, and hope opens us up for the truth. I always love telling people, yes, laughter is a medicine, but it also helps other medicines go down. And sometimes I get criticized, you use too much laughter, too much humor when you preach. I said, yeah, but if you just would pay attention while you're laughing, I'm cramming truth down your throat. And I do it Sunday after Sunday. Three, humor helps us cope. A person without a sense of humor is like a wagon without springs. It is jolted by every pebble in the road. Good humor makes all things tolerable. Henry Ward Beecher. I love the fourth one. Laughter is free. No memberships, no subscriptions. Number five, when we laugh, we breathe in oxygen-rich air. Dr. Sophie Scott, neuroscientist, I've been studying her for the last couple of years. I've been studying her research. That sounded really weird the way that came out. Laughter is a deep breath, figuratively and literally. When you laugh, your ribcage expands and contracts more rapidly than it does when you breathe or talk. And that leads to the sixth one, laughing burns calories. Just to make a point, when Julia started talking, I looked at my calorie count. By the end of her talk, we were sitting there. I burned 43 calories during her talk. According to Vanderbilt University, you can shed 40 calories with 10 to 15 minutes of laughter. So laugh and put away the jogging suit. That's what I say, put away the jogging suit. Number seven, laughter reduces tension throughout your entire body. I do date night comedy events around the country, and my favorite comment to hear when people walk out is, my face hurts or my side hurts. I can't remember the last time we laughed 3 to 5 laughs per minute, and you really are exhausted at the end of the time. If you ever watch comedy specials, that's why they only go 1 hour and 5 or 1 hour and 10 minutes. You'll rarely see a comedy show go to 1 hour and 15 or 1 hour and 20 because you just don't have any more laughs in you. You're exhausted. That's a good thing, to exhaust yourself with laughter. Here's my favorite one, number 8. Your body can't tell the difference between fake and real laughter. Your mind can, but your body can't. So if you're not feeling it, fake it. That's an important lesson for wives. Okay? I don't know where your mind just went with that, but I'm talking about laughter. The next time your husband tells a joke that ain't funny, fake it. Go home from this. He says something funny or does something funny. Your body is reaping the benefits of that laughter. Let it go. 9, humor grows 2 people closer together. I heard somebody tell me, I think it was last year, I think live events are on their way out. And I went, what? I said, I don't think, because you know what you've been doing? You've been laughing together. You can't, when you're in a, you can laugh at something when it's just you, but it's not nearly as much fun and as contagious as this. Like, watch this. I'm going to show you something. Tickle yourself right now. See if you can make yourself laugh. Yeah, you can't do it. You cannot tickle yourself to make yourself laugh. Now turn to your neighbor. No, don't turn to your neighbor. I need, no, hey, ick, ick, ick. Do not turn to your neighbor. I don't even know this woman, but she's with another church. Laughing says, I'm with you. It says, I'm on the same page. I get it. 10, laughter diffuses social tension and awkwardness. Humor is a great tool to break the ice with strangers and new friends. It's an indicator. It immediately helps us identify other people that get us. This is a big one. 11, big. Laughter makes you more attractive. That online dating sites are trying to figure out how to get this into the algorithm besides just the question, do you have a sense of humor? Do you want somebody with a sense of humor? And again, tell the guys in our church, you don't need the looks of Brad Pitt, you don't need the body of The Rock, and you don't need the confidence of Tony Stark. Okay? You need a paycheck and a couple of jokes. A paycheck and laughter is great for relationship and chemistry. 12, laughter humanizes me. Laughter is a shake of the head acknowledging, I can't believe I just said that. I can't believe I just did that. Ethel Barrymore said, you grow up the day you have your first real laugh at yourself. Pastor Mark Batterson says that the happiest and healthiest people in the world are the people who laugh.

0: It's therefore inconceivable to think that Jesus didn't laugh. Laughter ministers to others. The best way to cheer yourself is to try to cheer someone else up, Mark Twain. And it's one of the things I love to do when I go into a hospital. I've visited folks from our church in hospice care. And their spouse says, "Ted, we're so glad you're here. You need to make him laugh. Let's just have fun together." And there have been plenty of people in their final days where we just stood around, we sat around, we told stories, and we laughed, enjoying the fellowship of one another. The last one, laughter reminds us of the hope of heaven. I like what Randy Alcorn says. Jesus says, "Blessed are those who weep now, for you shall laugh." In context, he's talking about people having great reward in heaven. In other words, he's saying, you will laugh in heaven. Surely Jesus will join in the laughter and be a source of much of it. And when Jesus laughs, it's always the laughter of both God and man. One of the criticisms our church receives in Branson, and one of the reasons people will say they stay away from our church, is because there's too many people and too much laughter. To which we say, you're probably not going to like heaven. Heaven's going to be a pretty rough place for you. Martin Luther actually put it this way: if they don't allow laughter in heaven, then I don't want to go there. If the earth is fit for laughter, then surely heaven is filled with it. Heaven is the birthplace of laughter. If I can just encourage you with this last image, it's on my phone. It's my alarm section. 3:40 was to get to Minnesota. But 5:22 in military time, 17:22, which is a reminder of Proverbs 17:22. Let that alarm go off and just ask yourself the question, did I even laugh today? How much laughter? What was my conflict to laughter ratio? A.W. Tozer said the people of God ought to be the happiest people in all the wide world. The Christian owes it to the world to be supernaturally joyful. Philippians 4:4, rejoice in the Lord always. I will say it again, rejoice. Thank you, Sparkle, for allowing me to share a little bit with you this morning. Love you all very much.
1: Ted Cunningham on today's episode of Focus on the Family. And with Mother's Day coming up on Sunday, I'd say this message was well-timed, don't you think, Jim?
2: That is great timing. And we want to wish all the moms in our audience a happy and blessed Mother's Day. Moms, you really are special. And, you know, I have a lot of great memories of my mom, even though I lost her when I was only 9. And I especially remember her great sense of humor. She really loved to laugh, and it just lifted the entire family. It makes me smile just thinking about that. And as Ted pointed out, laughter is something that we all need in our lives. And I'd encourage you to get a copy of his book, A Love That Laughs, published by Focus on the Family. 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Gene and I do that with the ministry. It doesn't have to be a big amount. It's the consistency that really helps us month to month. Join us as we provide resources to strengthen marriages, empower parents, and protect preborn children. And when you get in touch, ask about how to get a copy of A Love That Laughs.
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1: What if this was happening in your marriage?

0: married the right person, the perfect person. But over time, you began to notice some serious flaws, and your spouse isn't as kind and loving as they used to be. There's a lot of blame going on in your relationship, and you never really discuss tough issues because that's only going to lead to more conflict, and you didn't sign up for that. This is not what you wanted. You wonder out loud, did I make a mistake? And you don't say the words out loud, but you're thinking, my spouse is a jerk. But what if there's something much, much bigger going on? It might be possible that Satan is attacking your marriage and you're experiencing spiritual warfare. That's what we're exploring today on Focus on the Family with Jim Daly. Thanks for joining us. I'm John Fuller.
1: John, this is one topic we should probably address more often because there's a lot of confusion and maybe even some misdirection in our culture today about what demonic forces and spiritual warfare are all about. It's not a vocabulary even well used within the church. It's, you know, outside of the things we want to talk about. But popular movies and TV shows have given us a warped view of Satan and the evil that he perpetuates. Many people don't know what to believe anymore. And as Christians, we know the Bible takes spiritual warfare very seriously. Ephesians 6 reminds us that we wrestle against cosmic powers and spiritual forces of evil. It's pretty straightforward. Mm-hmm. And in 1 Peter 5, the word compares Satan to a roaring lion that's seeking someone to devour.
0: And it seems, unfortunately, that that middle ground you're talking about, that balance, is so difficult because there are some believers that would totally write off Satan's involvement in our day-to-day lives. And then there are others who seem to find demons under every bush and under every problem they experience.
1: Well, that's why I'm excited about today's program, because our guests have studied this topic. They apply it to their work, their ministry. They see it, they know it, and I think we're going to learn a lot today.
0: And our guests are Dr. Tim Muehlhoff and his wife, Noreen. And Dr. Muehlhoff is the senior director of Biola University's Winsome Conviction Academy. He's also an author and podcast host. Noreen is the associate director of chapel programs at Biola. And together they frequently speak at marriage conferences. Now today we're going to focus on a book that Tim wrote called Defending Your Marriage, The Reality of Spiritual Battle.
1: Tim and Noreen, welcome to Focus on the Family.
2: Thanks so much. We're so glad to be here.
1: Explain why we Christians can be kind of clueless about spiritual warfare today. What's happening in our ability to discern? That's really what it is, a lack of discernment.
3: I think it has to do with what comes to mind when I say the demonic. I think most people are like, wow, the demonic. I'm immediately thinking to the top movies on Netflix, right? The Conjuring, Paranormal Experience, where people are getting dragged across a room. A person is levitating, speaking in guttural Latin voices. And so you look at that and you go, ah, I don't want to have any part of that. That is not something I want to dabble in. I think that's Hollywood at its worst. So I don't deal with it, right? If that's my idea of the demonic, then I'm staying a mile away from it.
2: Right, and that it's something that happens elsewhere. Like maybe you hear about in Africa or in Asia, but it doesn't happen in the U.S. or it doesn't happen in the West. And so we can dismiss it as something that happened in the past or in another location, but it doesn't happen locally and within our own families.
1: You've raised that. That is a question that I will hear occasionally. What's the answer to that question? Do we see it in a different form, or what is the answer to that question?
3: Well, I think I did relief work in Africa in the Mathari Valley, one of the poorest regions of Africa. And when we would go out, Simon Zeremakinga would gather us all together and he would pray warfare prayers. And I had never heard of one before. Warfare prayer was simply, we know we are sending out these dear workers out into a spiritual battlefield, and God protect them, and Satan, listen to me when I say this, you are not to touch them. They are God's children, we send them out in God's power, you are not to touch them, and we pray this in the power of Jesus' name. Now, go. And first, I was the team leader, so I'm driving out going, oh my gosh, what was that? Like, I'm going to be spiritually attacked, not even knowing what that would look like not having a concept of what that would look like. And so I want to say it's more in the West that we struggle with this. Other parts of the world in different locations, they take it very seriously. And so when I started to research the book, I started to reread the Gospels and then started to read what other notable Christian authors would say about this. Here's the number one fact that blew me away, and I thought, boy, I might need to write on this. So according to some New Testament scholars, 25% of everything Jesus had to say had to do with the demonic. So I say to my students at Biola University, imagine taking 25% of everything Jesus said and just setting it aside, not paying attention to it. I'm going to pay attention to the 75%. And my students are like, well, what's the 25%? I said, it has to do with demons and the demonic and spiritual battle.
1: Mm-hmm. Yeah. And of course, you've written this book, Defending Your Marriage. So you're taking this in the context of marriage. And I appreciate that. I think, you know, what I've observed is our inability to recognize it. I think that's what happens in the West. They, like you said, they're far more attuned to spiritual battles in other parts of the world. I've had the privilege to travel as well, so I've seen it. And it's almost like I think Satan's pleased with the fact that he keeps us just, I guess, disengaged with it.
3: Oh,
1: you know, we just modernize everything. We don't see it. But in that context of marriage in particular, why do you think it's a target for Satan, and why is he trying to accomplish the breaking of marriage?
2: Mm-hmm. Yeah, I mean, the value of marriage is the first thing that comes to mind for me. I mean, we have the scriptures begin with a marriage. It's Adam and Eve. It's an important institution. It reflects the image of God himself. And so wouldn't it make sense if Satan wants to attack God that he would attack the thing that reflects his image? And so to me, it makes sense that this would be an object of attack.
1: Yeah. Let me deepen this a little bit, because I think the two of you had an experience. You were going to a marriage seminar, and this is how it typically happens. I mean, Gene and I will feel this at times, especially if I'm going to speak on marriage. All of a sudden, things are just not right at home. I mean, I irritate her, she irritates me. It's kind of odd. It like comes out of left field. And sometimes we might overplay that. I don't know, but I want your input. At other times, I'm going, oh my goodness, this is a spiritual battle. He's attacking us right now. And stop and pray and do the things that we need to do to remedy that. But what is that balance, if we could take our Western goggles off, to recognize it's a satanic attack in our marriage versus it's our triggers?
3: So going back to the first marriage, right, which you pointed out in Genesis, well, if you take a look at how the serpent attacks Adam and Eve, what's great about teaching at a Christian university, you've got some really smart professors.
1: Yeah.
3: So you get to walk over to them and you get to say, okay, so when it said that the serpent was more crafty than any beast of the field, like in Hebrew, what does crafty mean? It means subtle. So when the serpent, imagine the serpent walking right up to Eve and saying, Eve, on three, rebel against God.
1: Okay? It wouldn't have happened.
3: No, wouldn't have happened. Eve would have turned and looked at him and said, no, of course not. There's no reason to rebel. But then he comes as a serpent. And we know in Near Eastern times, serpents were these glowing things, these shiny things. I mean, don't equate them how we view snakes. We view snakes now after the fall as things to be worried about. Eve would have had no reason to be suspicious of the snake. And now the snake talks. Well, oh, that's interesting. I didn't know snakes talks, but she is under no threat whatsoever. And then he starts to work in very subtle ways. So now shift to this, what happened when we were leaving for a family life marriage conference. I have a wonderful wife who is truly the Mr. Fix-It in our marriage. Mm-hmm. She is, are you nodding? Oh, this is radio. Nobody can see you. This is good. Nobody can see you.
1: Oh, we have YouTube. Oh. Your head.
3: Thank you. Yeah. Let me tell you a funny joke. When we first got married, a friend wanted to put a basketball hoop up on our garage because we have three boys.
1: And nice I
3: wanted
1: to friend. Shoot.
3: Yeah. Oh, great friend.
2: Great friend.
3: He walks over and he goes, okay, grab your tools. Let's go do it. I literally walked out with a do-it-herself toolkit.
2: That's mine.
3: That is all I had. And each was a lavender handle. And so I open it. My friend looks at me and he says two things. One, you are not a man. And two, we can't do that job. We can't do that with these tools. Okay. So we have no tools. Noreen has noticed for a couple of days that there's a leak happening beneath our faucet. And then she makes a tactical mistake of saying, honey, can you look at it?
1: Yeah.
3: And I'm like, sure. So now you know what it's like leaving for LAX. It is, we're going to leave. We have, we're leaving 5 days before the flight to LAX. It's like craziness. And Noreen opens it. We're literally leaving in 5 minutes, and the leak is happening. Now, no kids. That leak could potentially go all weekend. But we have no time. We got to get to LAX. We can't be late to the marriage conference. So now we get into the car, and there's just tension. There's silence between us. Mm-hmm. And you're kind of thinking what? You're thinking...
2: I'm thinking, why didn't you take care of the leak? What we realized was it was a pattern exactly what you were talking about. That irritability, the crankiness, the why does it seem like every time we go away, kids get sick, things in the house break, we end up, you know, bickering with one another. And then we stepped back and said, perhaps there's something else at bay. And I think, you know, the way you worded the question even to say, is it our, you know, pushing our triggers, or is it spiritual battle? And what I would like to say is, it doesn't have to be one or the other, and that it can be both.
1: Well, oftentimes, the Christian vernacular, we talk about our flesh and then Satan, and they tend to work in tandem. So to your point, our flesh usually moves in a direction that's satanic, I would say, that is against God. Yeah. And we don't need to differentiate, really. It's just
2: no, and he takes advantage. Evil. He takes advantage of our weaknesses. He takes advantage of our sin. So when we open ourselves to those kind of things, it gives him then the opportunity to get the foothold and exasperate, accelerate, throw fuel on the fire.
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1: Noreen, I want to come back your direction because you mentioned something that we didn't explore, and that is this idea of a foothold for Satan. Mm-hmm. I think it's really important because I think especially in marriage, we don't stop and really understand how often we're doing that. And it's in our bickering, our verbal spats, our battles. Describe what a foothold is for Satan to get in between you and your spouse and what damage can be done because of it.
2: Sure. Well, you know, a foothold is anything that gives somebody a position of power and influence. So when we talk about Satan having a foothold, and this is, you know, coming from Ephesians 4, it allows him to enter in. He has access. And from there can, like I said, throw fuel on the fire and exaggerate and make things worse even. So when we talk about a foothold, it can be, even using that the verse, you know, do not let the sun go down on your anger to not give Satan a foothold. So when we, and for us, that doesn't mean like we have to resolve conflict before the sun goes down. Like it's not a literal, but it means we're not going to let it fester. Right. We're not going to let it take hold because we know that anger in and of itself is not sin, but how we handle that anger and how we respond. So if there's anger between us, if there's frustration, or if, like we were talking about, the very strengths that Tim has, if I find them starting to become annoying, that's a cue to me, like, what's going on? Mm. Why is this thing that used to be so attractive so frustrating right now? And what I want to do is I want to justify it and say it's because of him, rather than saying, why has my perspective changed? What's at work? And have I allowed Satan some access to dwell on things? Am I holding things? Am I letting bitterness cement? And letting those thoughts, not holding those thoughts captive to Christ, but allowing them to develop in ways that are going to continue to drive a larger wedge in our relationship rather than bringing us back together.
1: And you thought it was just a fan. I want some cool air. No, it's much more than that.
2: It's never what you think it is. Yeah. Yeah.
1: Tim, you also write in your book about C.S. Lewis and the Screwtape Letters, which is one of our favorites here at Focus. We did a radio theater on that. It's brilliant. We have some great BBC voice actors in that. It's one of the best, I think, that we did. But
3: that's great.
1: We love the Screwtape Letters. Yeah. How did that connect for you?
3: Well, we love the Screwtape Letters as well.
2: Absolutely.
3: We got a chance to see it performed as well. It was awesome. It showed me the subtlety of it.
2: Right.
3: Lewis is in the fine moments. It's a demon working on a person for years, getting an attitude. Mm-hmm. I remember the old lady who her tea just had to be just right. And she would say, I'm not a picky person. Oh, no, I'm not a picky person. But could I have my tea just a little bit? And Lewis goes on forever because she is now not willing to accommodate anything other than what she wants. And she would never admit to that. She would say, I just like a good cup of tea. Can a woman just have a good cup of tea? And the demon is causing her to be inflexible. And that then will be used somewhere else. With children, a church person, but the inflexibility is a great quality. So when I started to read Lewis, I realized maybe the demons that are working on me, it is such small things that I don't even notice this is spiritual attack and he is setting a trap for me.
2: Mm-hmm. Which goes back to the craftiness.
3: Yeah.
2: That's what I think, you know, the whole Screwtape Letters is such a great example. It's a creative envisioning of just how crafty, it's subtle, it's little steps that we allow to happen. And then you end up where you're too fussy about your tea, and then that leads into everything, you know, being fussy about everything.
1: Right. And the mastery of Screwtape Letters is from the perspective of Satan and his demons and how they're going to manipulate these people.
2: Yeah,
1: and that's what makes it so brilliant, actually. When we look at those weapons, we've talked a lot about the other guy's weapons. Well, we got some weapons, too.
3: Mm-hmm.
1: And one of the things that you talk about in the marriage relationship is the weapon of community.
3: Mm.
1: And I'm speaking weapon as a positive thing.
2: Right.
1: You know, our weapons don't line up with the other guy's weapons. Ours is love, joy, peace, goodness, kindness, mercy. Community could be perceived in there. You know, relationship. We're made for relationship. The other guy's envy, strife, jealousy, all the ugly side of humanity. So speak to the issue of community and why is that important for married couples particularly?
2: Well, I think one of the strategies of the enemy can be isolation.
3: Mm-hmm.
2: And so when you're in community, that's the antidote to isolation. And even if you're just isolated together as a couple and you don't have anybody encouraging you, you don't have outside eyes on you saying like, hey, you look like you're struggling, can we help? Or you don't have other couples who are saying, we struggle with that too. You can begin to look at your marriage and go, we're losers, something's wrong with us, this isn't working, he's the wrong person, I'm the wrong person. You come up with all these, again, lies that if you're not in community, those lies can take root and you begin to believe them and you make decisions based on those lies. And I think community can be that speed bump to letting those lies become embedded and then taking action on those.
1: Yeah, you mentioned community, but I think we're so illiterate nowadays, if I could say it that way, that I'm not sure that we actually know what to do in community.
2: No.
1: What you're talking about being in community and being believers in community particularly is understanding the weapons of our warfare. And you even, I think, relate that to Ephesians 6, which is the spiritual weapons that we possess and the defensive armor that we have.
3: Absolutely.
1: Talk about that component and how we need to apply those things.
3: So here's the cool thing when we're at a university with people who study a book their entire life. I mean, think about that. So we have a gentleman at Biola, Dr. Clint Arnold, who has studied Ephesians his entire life. Mm-hmm. So I bought him many copies with a legal pad, just writing like a mad person. He said two things I will never forget. He said, you have to remind people it was a letter. We added the verses and chapter breaks just for easy reference, but it was a letter. So if you read the letter, his point is as clear as a bell. He's talking about in Ephesians 5 about marriage, and it bleeds seamlessly into armor, the spiritual breastplate of righteousness, right? Shodding our feet with the gospel of peace and things like that. But in the letter, it is one continuous thought, meaning if you're going to do this thing called Christian marriage, you better get dressed because the battle's at your feet, spiritual battle. But then he made a point, but what made the Roman army so effective? two things made the Roman army so effective. One was their shoes. They were the first to put spikes in their shoes. Mm. So they could run up mountains, but when they stuck their foot in the ground, you're not pushing them off that ground. But they also locked arms with each other and knocked knees. The Persians could not move them off a spot. So the point that we make in the book is, if you were to say to Paul, is spiritual battle just one Roman soldier? Is that the metaphor I'm trying to use? He would go, oh, no, not the soldier, the cohort. Mm-hmm. It's the group of Roman soldiers that were so powerful. So I think Paul is even there subtly saying, listen, families, marriages, one Roman soldier going against Persians would get obliterated, but a Roman cohort coming together is not going to be moved off that mark. And so first thing we did, we got to Biola University, we pulled together a marriage group. Hmm. And we've had this group for now 16 years. Mm-hmm. And it's just life-giving, because you were talking about isolation, Noreen. Mm-hmm. You can just feel like you're the loser family that has a wayward teenager. You're the loser family that is having a really hard time resolving this issue. And that gets rid of all of it. When another couple that you respect goes, are you kidding me? Our teenagers, we were going to ship them off. We didn't know what to do with these kids. I think Satan loses a great piece of ammunition there, because it's like, you're not alone. This mm-hmm. is normal. And then Satan can't use it anymore because you normalized it. So you got to have that cohort with you. And I get that it's frustrating and people don't know how to do it. And so I say, grab one or two couples and say, let's read a marriage book. Let's read a Mühlhoff book. I'm thinking out loud.
1: You're thinking in the right direction. I'm thinking. Let me end here, because our time is done. But it's something I often say, that our marriages are a testimony to non-believers who are watching us, particularly. Mm-hmm. And I think when you're in ministry, like I am, like you are, it's even magnified more so. And I think in that way, sometimes we'll get maybe even more spiritual battle, mm-hmm. because if he can take us down, he wins a big, big feather. Yeah. How in that context do we get up every morning as a married couple, remembering that our marriages are seen by our family members, by those in church, by the people we work with, etc.? Yeah. Is that important to even keep in mind?
2: I think it is important to keep in mind, but for me, the most important thing is that what people see in our marriage is a reflection of what's really there, and what's in my heart individually, what's in Tim's heart individually, what's in our heart as a couple. Because what I wouldn't want to do, and I think the danger can be, especially for couples in ministry or couples that are, in the public, is that you begin to put on an external what you think it's should so look like, even though, and then the internal begins to crumble. So as we get up every morning, we are aware of that, of, that people may be watching, people are making decisions based on what they see. But the important thing is not what they see, it's what's in our hearts that's creating what they see.
1: That's one reason I'm actually really excited about the next generation, because I think they comprehend authenticity better than the previous generation, if I could say it that way. And, of course, that's a blanket statement. I get that. But we tended to project perfection and not live up to it, rather than project brokenness and live that so that other people could come into relationship with Christ. And I think that's what the Lord clearly says. When you're low, I am lifted up. I mean, when you're broken, He's lifted up. And that's the story. That's the power of the gospel. Not that I'm so good, I'm doing it well. This isn't like a math test we're taking. Yeah. And I'm an A student, didn't miss any answers. Yeah. No, this is about our need for Him in every aspect of our life. And I hope that's where not only Christian leadership goes, but the entire church goes, because I think that's the secret to moving forward in a better direction. That's the ingredients of revival. Mm.
3: And it's going to be the groups again. The group keeps us grounded. Our marriage group keeps us grounded. Because if you start to be high and mighty, you can't do that with other PhDs. And they're like, stop it. That really helps us stay grounded.
2: Well, yeah, because they see you're living out, when they see us living out our daily life, we can't be blowing smoke. Right. Because they're going to recognize that.
0: And that's how we concluded our conversation with Dr. Tim Mühlhoff and his wife, Noreen, on today's episode of Focus on the Family with Jim Daly. We were reviewing a book written by Tim called Defending Your Marriage, The Reality of Spiritual Battle. And the Mühlhoffs have really provided some great content here in terms of reframing how our faith and conflict can kind of intersect in marriage and why we need God's power to extend grace and forgiveness to our spouse.
1: That is also true. And John, it seems so difficult all at the same time, but what an excellent book. And we certainly want to recommend that you get a copy. It's one of many resources we have for husbands and wives to accomplish the goal of being deeper spiritually and being able to have a healthier marriage because of it. We also have our Reactive Cycle Assessment, which is an online tool designed to help you and your spouse identify those trigger points that can lead to conflict. And it only takes a few minutes to do, and it will really give you some great insights. This free resource will enable you to navigate challenging conversations and build a stronger marriage. And we all said amen. Mm-hmm. Of course, we also have our counseling team. And if you'd like some Bible-based insight and encouragement about whatever issues you're facing in life, let us connect you with one of our caring Christian counselors. Again, it's all free, and thanks to the donors that support the ministry.
0: 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We hope to see you soon. Thanks for listening to Focus on the Family with Jim Daly. I'm John Fuller, inviting you back as we once again help you and your family thrive in Christ.

0: Thanks for being with us here on The Well. Hi, I'm Adam. And as Focus on the Family weekend with Jim Daly comes to a close, make sure you stay with us. Coming up in just a few moments at 12 o'clock, it's the podcast from Green Acres Baptist Church in Tyler with Pastor Michael Gossett. But today is Mother's Day. Let's celebrate the moms.
1: Today is Mother's Day, and we want to acknowledge all the women we're blessed to know. We rejoice over you, for your strength, your wisdom, your strong love, and your beautiful faith. Whether today is a celebration for you or a day of quiet reflection and healing, we're thinking of all of you. If you gave birth this year to your first child, our joy overflows and we celebrate with you. If you adopted a child this year or became a foster parent, we rejoice with you and we want to honor you in your commitment to changing the lives of children. If you continue to struggle with infertility, we are hoping with you and holding your hand in prayer. If you are exhausted and feeling underappreciated for all you do for a house full of kids, we applaud you, we love you, and we appreciate you more than you can ever imagine. And if you lost a child this year to death or miscarriage, we weep and mourn with you. And if your child is lost to addiction or to the world, we hurt with you. And we join you in putting our hope in the one who brings prodigals home. If you live with painful memories of your mom, we pray that you will find in a spiritual mother all that you never had from a birth mom. And if you're one of those amazing spiritual moms, we thank you for stepping up and being there when others couldn't. If you're experiencing an empty nest for the first time this year, we walk with you in this new season and are excited about the next chapter God has planned for you. If you're single, we celebrate your strength, beauty, and individuality, and join with you in praying for the desires of your heart. If you're a single mom and wonder if you have the physical energy and financial resources to raise and provide for your child or children, we want to help you, and we will. And if you're pregnant for the first time, we prayerfully anticipate with you the joyful birth of a healthy child. And to all the special women on this Mother's Day, rest and delight in knowing that we are thankful for you, and we celebrate each and every one of you.
2: I gave a whole series of lectures at Oxford University, and after my final lecture, it's like I must have given about 16 lectures, and the student comes up to me and he says, "I've listened to all your lectures and I've enjoyed them." I said, yeah, you know, and then he goes, this is what he said, "But personally, I believe Christianity is a crutch." And I looked at him and I thought, "I hope you break your legs." Random thought. And then I said to him, "Listen, if you broke both of your legs, would you appreciate the use of a wheelchair to get around?" He says, "Yes, I would." I said, "If you broke one leg, would you appreciate the use of crutches to get around?" He says, "Yes, I would." I said, "I'm a broken person. So are you. I've never met a person who isn't broken. And I'm so pleased I can lean on Jesus while he's putting me back together again."
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5: 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And happy Sunday afternoon. I'm Mike Harper with Greg Laurie on the way at 1 o'clock with Refresh. Now from Green Acres Baptist Church in Tyler, here's Pastor Michael Gossett on The Well, the voice of life.
1: United. Joined together for a common purpose. Transforming lives with the truth of Jesus. It's who we are. It's what we do. It's what we pray for. Only the Holy Spirit can transform a life. We are dependent upon Him. We are dependent upon each other. Together, we strive to see everyone connect to Jesus.
6: Grow in the likeness of Jesus. Multiply for the purpose of Jesus. Because of Jesus, the best is yet to come.

Well, good morning and welcome to Green Acres Baptist Church here in the heart of East Texas. We're glad that you've joined us for our Sunday morning worship, and whether this is your very first time or you've been a part of the Green Acres family for a really long time, we're just glad to be together here on Sunday morning. Now today, Pastor Lanny, our interim campus pastor for our Flint campus, has a great message. Now, do you have someone in your life who perhaps you need to reconcile with? You need to get things straight. Maybe you're sideways with them. Well, Pastor Lanny shares an important message on that very topic. Let's join the service already in progress.

0: thank you for all that he is and all that he's done. He's worthy in every generation. He's worthy to be praised. Amen. Let's pray together this morning. Lord, thank you this morning that we get to worship you as one family united in the name of Jesus, standing on your perfect word today. God, we trust you. We believe you, that your words are true, that you've gathered us for a purpose today to sanctify us, Lord, to speak to us from your word. So, Lord, we rejoice today in our gathering. Would you speak as you always do through your word and cause us to hear you today as we gather around your word. We're so grateful to worship you in spirit and in truth. Lord, we love you. Transform our hearts today. In Jesus' name we pray. All God's people said, amen. You may be seated.
1: What a great morning here in God's house. I feel like right now we could just say amen and go home. Of course, you know that's not going to happen. So open your Bibles with me, please, to Luke chapter 12. And good morning, church family, and those who are visiting, welcome. We're so glad that you're here. I'm humbled and honored by Pastor Michael's invitation to share God's word with you once again. My name is Lanny Bridges, and I am the interim pastor at the Green Acres Flint campus, but I miss being here with you. And I greet those at the Flint campus who are watching by simulcast this morning. I look forward to being back with you next Sunday. Luke chapter 12, I'll be reading in verses 49 through the rest of the chapter. Yes, that's right. After 6 weeks of study in Luke chapter 12, we are finally coming to the end of chapter 12. Spurgeon said, through perseverance, the snail reached the ark. Some of y'all may have to think about that for a moment. But it's going to end strong today in chapter 12. Let me begin with a historical reference, please. One of the greatest educators and innovators of our nation's history is Booker T. Washington. Booker T. was born into slavery. He overcame great obstacles. He was a committed follower of Christ. When he was applying to a Virginia university, he had to take an unusual entrance exam I doubt any of these seniors will have to take. He was supplied with a broom and told to sweep and clean a classroom. These guys just had to take SAT tests. But thinking this was his big opportunity, he swept the floor 3 times. He dusted the furniture 4 times. When the instructor came back, she inspected the floor. She took a white handkerchief and ran across the woodwork and said, "Young man, you are welcome in this university." He recognized that diligence in small things can make a great impact. Today, we are going to see a diligence in following Christ, whether you're a graduating senior or a senior adult, a diligence that can be God-honoring and life-changing in every life here today. So would you stand, please, as we read from Luke 12, verses 49 through 59. This is Jesus speaking. "I came to bring fire on the earth, and how I wish it were already set ablaze. But I have a baptism to undergo, and how it consumes me until it is finished. Do you think that I came here to bring peace on the earth? No, I tell you, but rather division. From now on, 5 in 1 household will be divided, 3 against 2, 2 against 3. They will be divided, father against son, son against father, mother against daughter, daughter against mother, mother-in-law against daughter-in-law, daughter-in-law against mother-in-law." He also said to the crowds, "When you see a cloud rising in the west, right away you say a storm is coming, and so it does. And when the south wind is blowing, you say it's going to be hot, and it is. Hypocrites. You know how to interpret the appearance of the earth and the sky, but why don't you know how to interpret this present time? Why don't you judge for yourselves what is right? As you're going with your adversary to the ruler, make an effort to settle with him on the way. And then he won't drag you before the judge, and the judge hand you over to the bailiff, and the bailiff throw you into prison. I tell you, you will never get out of there until you've paid the last cent." Would you pray with me, please? Well, Father, we come into your presence today, not one here, not one present by accident, but by divine appointment. I pray that we might each this morning have an encounter with you. We have obeyed your word and drawn near to you, and your promise is to draw near to us. We've entered your gates with thanksgiving and your courts with praise, and you inhabit the praises of your people, so you're here. Your prophet Amos said, there's a famine today, not of bread and water, but of hearing the word of the Lord. In a world where there's so much chaos and confusion, allow us to hear your word today in clarity, not through the words of any man, but spoken and taught by your Spirit. May the ground of our heart be fertile. May our ears be quick to hear. And may we be not just hearers, but doers of your word. In Jesus' name, amen. You may be seated. The title of the message this morning is The Diligent Disciple, a diligence that God is looking for in our lives. But before we begin to unpack the entirety of this text, did you notice that Jesus preceded it in saying in verse 49, I came to bring fire on the earth, and how I wish it was already set ablaze. But I have a baptism to undergo, and how it consumes me until it is finished. In Scripture, fire often represents the presence of God. Israel was led through the wilderness by a pillar of fire by night. Fire often represents the judgment of God. Hebrews 12 says God is a consuming fire. And Jesus is longing for that fire of his presence and of his judgment to be set. In fact, he says, I'm eager to set it ablaze. This is not some criminal act of arson Jesus is talking about, but a fire of renewal and revival and repentance, a fire that sweeps across as

things to take place. Are you as longing to see that as Jesus is? Do you hunger to see that in your life, and do I in mine? Do you recognize that the only hope for this world is the revival that only God can bring? We're going to look at three things real quickly this morning in this text where you and I, as diligent men and women of God, can cooperate with God to fan to flame a fire that can align our hearts with the heart of Christ. So let's begin. The first one is this: a devotion that divides. A devotion that divides. I read the story about two teenage boys that were walking home late one night. It was total dark. They walked past the city cemetery and they paused at the cemetery gate because they could hear voices inside the cemetery. It was too dark to see, but they distinctly heard the voices. Inside the cemetery, beneath the pecan tree, were two hobos. They had a pile of pecans, and they were separating them. They were dividing them. Here's one for me, here's one for you. Here's one for me, here's one for you. The teenagers, who could hear the voices but not see, froze in their steps. And one said, "Oh my, it's the Lord and the devil dividing souls." About that time, a couple of the pecans rolled off the pile and down towards the gate. And one of the hobos said, "Let's finish these here, then we'll get those two down by the gate." Well, Jesus is talking about a different kind of division altogether. Look again in verse 51. "Do you think that I came to bring peace on the earth? No, I tell you, but rather division." Wait a second. I thought Jesus was the Prince of Peace, didn't you? I mean, Romans 5 says that we've been justified by faith through Christ, through whom we have peace with God. There's peace with God that only comes through Christ. Philippians 4 says that with prayer and supplication, the peace of God can guard our hearts and minds. So the Prince of Peace can give us peace with God and the peace of God. But now Jesus says something altogether different. "I didn't come to bring peace, but division." In fact, in Matthew's account of this similar verse, he says, "I came not to bring peace, but a sword." So what's up with that? Let's talk real quickly, just notice this, about three areas where a devotion divides. First of all, a devotion over God's truth. A devotion over God's truth. We're visual learners, so I brought a visual aid. This is a mere can of tennis balls. And tune into this sound. Probably interrupted someone's nap. When you pop the top on these tennis balls and you break that seal, you hear a rushing sound of air. But I ask you, is that air rushing out or air rushing in? Choose wisely. It's air rushing in because tennis balls are packed in a vacuum. Aristotle said nature abhors a vacuum. And when that seal is broken and that vacuum is opened, all the air around rushes in. Well, Annie, where are you going with this? Listen up. When we remove the absolute truth of God's world in our lives and in our culture, everything rushes in to fill that void. And what results is a relative truth where every man does what's right in his own eyes. And you have your version of the truth, and I have my version of the truth. But there are no versions of the truth. If I say something's black and you say something's white, we can't both be right. Truth by its very nature is narrow and exclusive. And Jesus said in John 17 as he prayed to the Father, "Thy word is truth." And it's a truth that divides. It's a truth that divides. In fact, Hebrews, the author, says of this word that it's as sharp as a double-edged sword, dividing between soul and spirit and joints and marrow. It's a devotion that divides, division over God's truth. So notice what Jesus said in verse 52. From now on, five in one household will be divided, three against two, two against three.

0: This division over God's truth and who Jesus is and the way of salvation will often get right down in the midst of families, and some of you have experienced that. It's a devotion that divides, but listen, folks, it's better. It's better to be divided by truth than united in error. So there's a devotion that divides. Paul says in Romans chapter 3, let God be true and every man be a liar. What's up with that? Let God be true and every man be a liar. Paul is saying this, if the whole world is saying one thing and God says something else, Paul says, I choose God. It's a devotion that divides. But listen to me carefully, that never permits you and I to be unkind towards others that don't see as you see. We're never allowed to withhold the love of Christ, which is unconditional and without merit, from others, but there will be a devotion that divides over God's truth. A second area of this division, a division from the world. A division from the world. 1 John 2 says, love not the world, neither the things that are in the world. For all that's in the world, the lust of the flesh, the lust of the eyes, is not of the Father, but is of the world. And this world is passing away. So there should be a division, a separation from this world. Let me use an illustration, please. Notice the picture before you. In our home, we have this thing called the red plate. Now, the red plate is inscribed with the words, you are special today. And when someone is celebrated, they may get to eat on the red plate. Maybe a birthday, maybe an achievement, maybe a promotion or raise. I don't get to eat on it very often. But the red plate is not in the cupboard with Dawn's everyday dishes. It's not in the hutch with her best china. It's on a plate stand. It is set apart. And when there's a need, it's placed into service. This is the term Paul is using in his letter to Timothy. Notice what he says. Now, in a large house, there are not only gold and silver vessels, but also those of wood and clay. Some for honorable use, some for dishonorable. If anyone purifies himself from anything dishonorable, he will be a special instrument set apart, useful to the master, prepared for every good work. So these seniors that know Christ are set apart, and you adults, moms and dads and husbands, you're set apart. That's not some religious, you know, legalism. It's a distinct character in conduct and behavior and our words. Peter says it this way, you're a holy priesthood, a royal nation, a peculiar people. You like it when someone calls you peculiar, as though something's wrong with you? No, you're peculiar because something's right in you, the life of Christ. So we are to live and be set apart. That's a division from this world. And then the last thing under this division, a division regarding our passions. A division regarding our passions. This is a devotion that divides. Okay. In fact, in Luke 14, which we'll get to eventually, so be patient, little snails. In Luke 14, Jesus said this, if anyone comes to me and does not hate his own father and mother, wife and children, brothers and sisters, yes, even his own life, he cannot be my disciples. These are strange words indeed, aren't they? I mean, is Jesus saying to you and I, we're to hate our family? No, of course not. Commandment number 5, honor your father and mother. Ephesians 5, husbands, love your wives as Christ loved the church. Selfless, sacrificial. So what's Jesus saying here? Jesus is using a common rabbinical form of teaching, okay, where it's teaching by contrast. He's using a lesser example to contrast to a far greater example. For example, I can say I love my wife Dawn sitting down here, and I can also say I love football, I love hunting, I love fishing, I love pizza. But those loves cannot be the same as my love for Dawn. My love for Dawn is Everest compared to those things. fact, they're almost hatred in comparison. Here's what Jesus is saying to you and I. That our passion for Christ, our love for Christ, our allegiance and devotion to Christ should be so high, so lofty, everything else pales in comparison. So Jesus is saying to his disciples and to you and I, this is a devotion that divides. C.S. Lewis wrote it this way, when I have learned to love God above my earthly dearest, then I will love my earthly dearest better than I do now. I like that. After Jesus' resurrection, before his ascension, the disciples have been out fishing all night. When they come to the shore, Jesus has made them breakfast, grilled fish. Any of you eat grilled fish for breakfast? Some cultures do. So they had a good breakfast together, and then Jesus says to Peter, Peter, do you love me more than these? What's these? Peter, do you love me more than your fishing buddies? Do you love me more than your livelihood of fishing? Do you love me more than the prize of fish itself? Do you love me more than these? Now, everything God teaches me, I learn through failure. But often the Spirit of God says to my life, Lanny, do you love me more than blank? What's your these? And I learn that he must increase and I must decrease. So there's this devotion that divides. A second thing we see real quickly, you're going to have to listen a lot faster. A discerning of the times. A discerning of the times. Jesus said in verse 56, hypocrites, you know how to interpret the appearance of the earth and the sky. Why don't you know how to interpret this present time? He'd been talking about how we can discern the wind blowing and how we can discern the clouds moving. We can discern weather. And I'm thankful for gifted and learned meteorologists that warn us of approaching storms, and we've had that a lot lately. And many of you can follow on your smart devices that radar. Well, there's a red sail coming in 1 hour. Shelter in place. You know. And then he says, hypocrites. Ouch. Ouch. Amy Carmichael once said, if you've never been hurt by a word from God, chances are you've never heard God speak. Ouch, Lanny. Lanny, don't you know you're missing the point? Can't you discern and interpret the times? The times? The Greek word for time right here is not the more common Greek term, chronos, which is like your watch or a calendar. It's the Greek word kairos, which means a God moment, a special divine moment, as Michael referred to last Friday night or the Cultivate Conference. A God moment. When God is at work, we need to interpret and discern those times. When King David was king in Israel, he had some faithful men that aided him in his ministry as king. The Bible refers to him as David's mighty men, and most of them were heroic men of battle, renown. But among them, 1 Chronicles introduces us to a group called the Sons of Issachar. And listen to what it says. From the sons of Issachar, men who understood the times with the knowledge of what Israel should do. They weren't gifted with spear and sword. They were gifted with a spirit of discernment, that they could discern the times and know how to respond. That's what we need today. We need some men and women, some sons and daughters of Issachar, who look at the world around in those kairos moments and know how to respond. Paul writes to young Timothy in 2 Timothy 3 and says these words. Listen up, lean in. Know this, Timothy, hard times will come in last days. Same word for times, kairos moments. Hard times will come in the last days. Men will be lovers of self, lovers of money, boastful, proud, demeaning, disobedient to parents, ungrateful, unholy, unloving, lovers of pleasure rather than lovers of God, yada, yada, yada. And you may say, Landy, those things have always been with us. Yes, they have. But Jesus says, in last days, these things will, like a mother giving birth, be like birth pains that intensify in frequency? Can we discern the times? Jesus said in Matthew 10 that I'm going to send you out like sheep in the midst of wolves. Be shrewd as serpents and as innocent as doves. Isn't that strange? He says in the Sermon on the Mount, don't cast your pearls before swine, lest they stamp them, trample them underfoot and tear you to pieces. What's up with those things? It's a discerning on know when to speak the truth in love and know when to be silent. It's a discerning of knowing when to act and when to be still and know that He is God. Let's face it, a pit bull can whoop a skunk anytime. It's just not worth it. Choose your battles wisely. Choose your battles wisely and be discerning of the times. Well, Annie, how does this come? How do you and I nurture this spirit of discernment in the world, in the times that we live? How do we do that? Well, the author of Hebrews tells us how. Would you look, please, at this verse from Hebrews 5. Solid food is for the mature, for those whose senses have been trained to distinguish, another translation says discern, between good and evil. So the author of Hebrews is talking about this spiritual sense of discernment and maybe comparing it to the physical sense of hearing. Our gifted orchestra and worship band and singers can develop an ear for music. Mechanic knows how to listen to an engine. You bird watchers can distinguish certain calls of birds. But how do you develop this sense of discernment and knowing between good and evil and right and wrong? The author says the solid food of God's word. Solid food is for the mature. And as we feed on His word, taught by His Spirit, we begin to develop this sense of discernment, and we can distinguish the shepherd's voice in John 10 from the voice of a stranger, right and wrong and good and evil. Theologian Karl Barth said this, and it's a good rule of life, take your Bible in one hand and the newspaper in the other and read them both, but interpret the newspaper in light of the Bible. So Jesus says there needs to be a discerning of the times, a devotion that divides. And then finally, and we're almost done, a debt to reconcile. A debt to reconcile. Notice again Jesus' words in verse 58. As you're going with your adversary to the ruler, make an effort to settle with him on the way. And then he won't drag you before the judge, and the judge hand you over to the bailiff, and the bailiff throw you into prison. There's a sense of urgency in Jesus' words, is there not? Settle, reconcile before it's too late. Jesus' words often have a practical and a spiritual application. Let's look at the practical one first. Our debt to others. Our debt to others. If I've wronged someone, I owe them my humble apology. If someone has wronged me, I owe them my forgiveness. If someone has blessed me, I owe them my gratitude. If three brothers in Christ have a difference that they can't seem to settle and they're going to take it to a court of law, Paul says, don't do that in 1 Corinthians. Don't do that and ruin your testimony before the world. He says, why not rather be wronged? So for the sake of the gospel, I owe the surrender of my rights. So that's the debt that I owe to others. In fact, Romans 13 says, notice this, do not owe anyone anything except to love one another. For the one who loves another has fulfilled the law. That's the debt I owe. To love you and for you to love one another, even those that are the same difference than you. The famed poet Elizabeth Barrett Browning was raised by an abusive father. He ignored her. He beat her. She finally married the great poet Robert Browning. And both Robert and Elizabeth were committed followers of Christ. They moved from England to Italy. But she wanted to be reconciled to her father. So for 10 years, almost one a week, she wrote a letter back to England to her dad, longing to be reconciled. Okay. After 10 years, she received a box by postage. And in that box was 10 years worth of letters, unopened and unread. But they contain some of the greatest words of poetry and words of love the world has ever read. She sought reconciliation on her part. It was not returned. But Paul says in Romans 12, as far as it depends on you, be at peace with all men. I can't control the attitudes and actions of others, but I can control mine. As far as it depends upon you, be at peace with all men. So there's the debt to others, but far greater is our debt to God. Our debt to God. And there's an urgency that Jesus is declaring. Settle this debt, because once you get before the judge, it's too late. It's too late. And James says the judge is standing at the door. This is the debt of sin that I owe. It's the debt of sin that you owe. Because we're all sinners by nature and by choice. And Romans 3:23 says that we've fallen short of the glory of God. And my sin has created a division, a separation with me and God. It has a penalty that is death and eternal separation. And there's nothing that I can do, nor you can do, to bridge that gap. No religious activity, no personal merit, no personal goodness. I would not trust the best 5 minutes of my life to get me into heaven. But Jesus came and did what you and I cannot do on ourselves. Take our sin at the cross and die as a perfect substitute for your sin and mine. And when he said, it is finished, he wasn't talking about his life. You can't kill God. The sin debt is paid. It's accomplished. Redemption is complete. There's nothing more that you or I need to do. But reconciliation requires that we receive it, that we agree. Some of you may receive one of those jury summons in the mail, and you go to the Smith County Courthouse, the central jury room, with maybe a couple of hundred other potential jurors. Sometimes you have to wait a long time, don't you? Why? Because in the courtrooms up above, parties are trying to settle. They're trying to reconcile before they stand before the judge. Michael mentioned this earlier to our seniors, but it's to each of us as well. Notice 2 Corinthians 5, that is, in Christ, God was reconciling the world to himself, not counting their trespasses against him, and he's committed the message of reconciliation to us. Therefore, we are ambassadors for Christ. Since God is making his appeal through us, we plead on Christ's behalf. Be reconciled to God. Why? Because the judge is standing at the door. And then it's too late. And then it's too late. So there is a diligence that should be in every one of our lives, a devotion that divides, a discernment of our times, and a debt to reconcile. In the westward expansion of our nation, as settlers began to move across the prairies and build on the prairies, one of the greatest threats to their safety, one of the greatest dangers was wildfire, often lightning striking dry ground. And with those prairie winds, it would spread fast and settlers couldn't outrun it. They couldn't get around it. There was only one hope, typically. And that was to start a backfire and let it burn, and then position yourself and stand where the fire has already been. There's only one hope, and one hope only for you and I, to stand and position ourselves where the wrath and judgment of God has already fallen. And that's on His Son at the cross. That's on His Son at the cross. And in Him and Christ alone, you can be saved. I'm going to pray, and then we're going to sing one last worship song, but it could be that someone's here today. It's very likely. And God is stirring in your heart, and the Holy Spirit is speaking to you. Oh, you've known some things about Jesus, but you've never really trusted fully in His atoning death for you. You've never accepted and reconciled with Him that debt of sin that He paid so that you can be saved. And today you can acknowledge Christ as your Savior and be born again and made new, be transformed. And after we dismiss, there'll be some back in the connection suite area that'd be happy to pray with you and help you understand what it means to be saved. Others may just want someone to pray with you. You have a burden. It's too much for you to bear, and you'd just like someone to pray for you. We have staff and volunteers back there that'll do that. I'd be happy to do that. Maybe you want to know more about what it is to be a member of Green Acres Baptist Church. So let me just dismiss with this. Paul says, I plead, be reconciled to God. Would you stand and pray with me, please? Well, Father, we pause just for a moment before we depart, and we invite you into each heart and each life here to have your way. For those that are being convicted even now of their need for a Savior, they understand their sin, that there is a debt to be paid and a judge standing at the door. May today be the day of salvation for them as they put their faith in Christ, not based on their merit or their goodness, but where the fire of your judgment fell upon your Son. Father, for others, it's just to be renewed, to a walk with you. You desire to set ablaze a revival of changed and transformed lives where people are devoted to you above all rivals, where people are discerning the times with the knowledge of what to do, where debts with men and debts with you are being reconciled. Cause us to be that kind of people, so that in all we do, we may decrease and you, Jesus, increase. In your name I pray. Amen.
1: Amen, church. In every season we praise the Lord. Let's sing this one last verse together as we exit today.

0: Wow, what an important message from Pastor Lanny. This morning you may have been listening to Pastor Lanny's words and you thought, I've got someone I need to reconcile with. I need to reach out to them. And so this morning our prayer is that you would do just that, that you would reach out in the name of Jesus in love and figure out a way to get unsideways, to settle your differences. You also may have been listening this morning and you thought, I need to give my life to Jesus, or I need to be baptized, or I need a church home. Whatever the case is, we would love to be part of that decision with you. And just let us know by texting the word CONNECT to 903-525-1100. And just follow the prompts. And as we say around here, that's, you can get to know us as we're getting to know you. But you can let us know of your decision, joining the church, getting baptized, etc. But also, you can use that very same number, 903-525-1100, and text the word PRAY. And our team of dedicated prayers, prayer warriors as we call them, will pray for whatever you share in confidence. Well, listen, we're so glad that you've joined us this morning. We sure hope that your day is a great day, and we look forward to seeing you next week right here.
1: United, joined together for a common purpose, transforming lives with the truth of Jesus. It's who we are. It's what we do. It's what we pray for. Only the Holy Spirit can transform a life. We are dependent upon Him. We are dependent upon each other. Together, we strive to see everyone connect to Jesus, grow in the likeness of Jesus, multiply for the purpose of Jesus. Because of Jesus, the best is yet to come.

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2: There is at least about 100 Slavic women or Russian-speaking women here at the conference. My name is Maria Gusankov. Women were coming through the registration. I was able to greet them in Russian, Ukrainian. There are women who from Moldova.
3: My name is Carolina, and I was born in Eastern Europe in Moldova, and my family immigrated here when I was 18.
2: So from different countries of former Soviet Union, and they were coming through and coming through. They're hungry for the word.
3: My eyes did not dry, we're not dry all this time. I think I just enjoyed worshiping with all the ladies.
4: Hi, I'm Anastasia Snavely. My family were Ukrainian refugees from the Soviet Union. My family went through a lot of persecution. My dad was in jail for building Protestant churches, which was illegal. My mom taught Sunday school, which she was followed by the KGB. God's word is so precious. Without the Bible, they would not have made it through communism.
5: Years ago, I had the opportunity to meet a woman named Margaret Nicole. She's now in heaven. And when she was a little girl, the communists confiscated virtually all the Bibles in the country. Well, when Margaret was in her mid-30s, she was exiled to the United States. And shortly after she arrived in America, some new friends asked her, "What do you want for Christmas?" Well, Margaret didn't have to think very long about that. More than anything else, she wanted a Bible.
4: I needed the Lord to just send encouragement, to light a fire, to speak into my life and to pour into my life, because I feel drained sometimes.
5: She stood in the aisle of that bookstore and she said, "I wept and wept and wept for joy."
4: You know, the Lord has blessed me with the ability to be able to pour into other young women's lives, and now it's my turn. And now the Lord's pouring his truth and his word and encouragement, lighting a fire in my heart, and it's exactly what I needed.
0: Happy babies make happy parents. 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
9: We expect moms to step up to the plate. We depend on moms to do that. Oh my goodness, if mom just took a day off collectively, it seems like our culture would collapse overnight. And you as a parent have a very important purpose. Your job is to lead your child to Jesus Christ.
8: Hi, I'm your host, David James, and he is Pastor Greg Laurie, the senior pastor of Harvest Christian Fellowship in Southern California and Hawaii, and the feature speaker of the Harvest Crusades. We get started this week with Chris August and the God who made everything on Refresh.

0: is Refresh, and we're thankful you're joining us. As we celebrate Mother's Day, Pastor Greg shares about a mom who took control of a situation with her own child.
1: I remember during one of these riots a while back, the story of this mother that came and drug her boy home. This mom turns on the TV. She sees her boy out in some riot in the streets. She runs in. They're filming this. She grabs her son, drags him home. Now listen, she used some vulgarity, some profanity that we do not endorse, but you gotta love what she did. She drugged that boy home. What are you doing? That's not the way I raised you. We expect mothers to do that. We expect moms to step up to the plate. We depend on moms to do that. Oh my goodness, if mom just took a day off collectively from the responsibilities, it seems like our culture would collapse overnight. And I'll tell you something, kids need their parents. They need mom and dad. And here's a thought, kids don't need mom and dad to be their best friend. They need their mom and dad to be their parents. It's true. Be a parent. Be an example. Because friends come and go, but parents are there for life. And you as a parent have a very important purpose in the life of your child. You're there to teach them right from wrong. You're there to provide for them. You're there to protect them. And you're there to lay a foundation in their life. But most importantly, your job is to lead your child to Jesus Christ. And what a gift children are. What a gift children are. You know, Psalm 127, 3 says, children are a heritage from the Lord. The word heritage can be translated gift. So another way to say it is, children are a gift from heaven. They're a gift to us from God. They're not ours to possess. They're not ours to mold. They're ours to unfold and to nurture and point to Christ. And what a great privilege it is to have children. You know, it's hard to be a parent today. This is why we read in the Gospels that the mothers brought their children to Jesus. And if you're a smart mom, you'll keep bringing your child to Jesus. And I love that story because the moms see Jesus, they bring their kids to him, and the disciples like push them back. They're like doing security all of a sudden, you know? Don't bother the master right now. He's busy, he's tired. And Jesus said, hold on now. Let those little children come unto me and don't forbid them, for of such is the kingdom of heaven. Let them come. And the kids came to Christ and loved him, and he loved them and the mothers. But in the original language, it can be translated, the mothers kept bringing their children to Jesus. I like the fact that even though they were rebutted by the disciples, the moms were persistent. Like, no, we're bringing our kids to Christ. And you keep bringing your child to Jesus.

0: 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We walk by faith and not by sight. But that can be a challenge, right? Sometimes it's easier to tell others to have more faith than it is to tell ourselves. Pastor Greg illustrates.
1: Heard about a woman who went to her pastor and said, "Pastor, my husband Joe has threatened me and said if I keep coming to this church, he's going to kill me." The pastor said, now, don't worry. Have faith in God. Trust the Lord. He'll take care of you. He'll protect you. Just keep coming to church." She came back again, told him the same story. Probably 5 times she said, "My husband tells me if I keep coming here, he's going to kill me." Again, the pastor reassures her, "Have faith in the Lord. He'll protect you. You'll be fine." Then one Sunday she comes back and says, "Pastor, my husband Joe just said if I keep coming to this church, he's going to kill you." Pastor thought about it for a moment and said, "You know, there's a great new church on the other side of town you might start attending." Faith, you know, we talk about it a lot. We tell others to have it. We pontificate about it. But what about when we're in a situation where we have a great need? All of a sudden, we might find that we struggle with our faith. Have you ever had a time in your life where your faith is being tested? And maybe you're in that time right now. And we are told in the Bible to have faith in God. And you say, "Well, that's not so easy to do." But wait a second. You apply faith every single day. Everybody has faith. Listen, even atheists have faith. Not in God, but they have faith in something. But we use faith every day. You go into a restaurant, you order off that menu, and they bring that food, and you have faith that that food is prepared properly and that they followed safety standards. They didn't drop it on the ground before they put it on your plate. Of course, we never know, do we? You have faith when you go to see the pharmacist and he fills your prescription that he's going to put the right little pills in the right bottle for you. You have faith when you get on board that 747 that defies logic with a takeoff weight of 900,000 pounds, and that baby's gonna fly. You have faith that that pilot and co-pilot know what they're doing. You use faith every single day, hundreds, maybe even thousands of times, putting your faith in things. Jesus says, have faith in God. But what is faith? The Bible defines it this way. What is faith? It's the confident assurance that what we hope for is going to happen. It's the evidence of things we cannot yet see. Fact of the matter is, the very existence of faith, despite our circumstances, is a proof of God. Because this faith, the fact that it's there, even when things are hard, shows that God is there because he's given us this faith. Some bucket that, "Well, I don't know if I can trust the Lord." There's no safer place to put your faith than in God himself.

0: unspoken and start a fire here on Refresh. Hey, Pastor Greg, we're talking about faith today. And maybe someone's listening who has some doubts. How should we handle times of doubt?
1: Well, I think we need to realize that doubt is always not the worst thing. Mm. Another way you might describe it is skepticism. Skepticism is not necessarily a sign that a person is wrong. It may be a sign they're thinking.
0: Right.
1: You need to think these things through. Hey, read the book of Job. He had his conversations with God. He was challenging things that were happening in his life, pushing back on them, trying to understand them. That's okay. The key is cry out to God. Read the Psalms. How often the psalmist, many times David himself, would cry out to God, you know, and he would say, "Why art thou disquieted, O my soul? Trust in God, for he will yet help me." So cry to God. He will hear your prayers. He will understand you. And he will answer your prayers in his timing. Here's my advice. Doubt your doubts and believe your beliefs.
0: Oh, great advice, Pastor Greg. In fact, let's talk some more about this. You explain the power of persistent faith.
1: What I'm amazed is I've seen Christians have the strongest faith in the hardest circumstances imaginable. Listen, I have faith right now that my sin is forgiven and that I will go to heaven one day. Now you might say, "Well, Greg, can you prove it?" Well, in a sense, I could. I could prove it from Scripture, but I can't prove it to you scientifically in a measurable way. But I have this confidence, this assurance deep inside of me that I'm going to heaven. How many of you have that assurance? Isn't that great to have? It's wonderful, isn't it? The Bible says his spirit bears witness with our spirit that we are the children of God. But here's the problem some people have when it comes to the subject of faith. They treat faith as though it were some fragile little object, like an egg. Be careful. Don't drop the faith. It'll crack and break. Or it's like a museum piece behind glass. You know, we can look at it. Don't get too close to it. That's not faith. Faith is like a muscle. The more you use it, the stronger it gets. Muscles get stronger through use, not neglect. If you don't use your muscles, they will atrophy. That's what faith is. It needs to be flexed. It needs to be used. It needs to be put into action. In the book of Jude, we read, "Dear friends, carefully build yourself up in your most holy faith by praying in the Holy Spirit, by staying at the center of God's love, and by keeping your arms open and outstretched, ready for the mercy of our master." I love that, how he emphasizes these words. Faith is doing things. You're praying, you're staying, you're keeping. Listen, faith is not something that just sits. Faith is living. Faith is restless. Faith cannot be inoperative. Let me illustrate. A lot of people have, you know, four-wheel drive vehicles today. They're very popular. And so you spend a bunch of money, you know, tricking that thing out, and you got the massive wheels and tires on it. And you pull it into a gas station, someone comes up to you and says, "Man, that thing is so cool. You do a lot of four-wheeling. Are you kidding? You know how much money I have in this thing? In fact, I'm just on my way to the car wash because I got a speck of dirt on it." You know, you buy these amazing vehicles that are designed for performance and you never use them. It's all show and no go. That's how a lot of people are when it comes to faith. They talk about it, but they don't put it into action. Listen, faith is belief plus action.

0: This is Refresh with Patrick Gray Glory. And I'm David James. 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

faith was so dramatic, Jesus commended her. And he says in Matthew 15, 28, O woman, great is your faith. Now think about that for a moment. Jesus, needless to say, was an expert on the topic of faith. He had seen the faith of all of his followers from the beginning of human time, from Abraham to Moses, from Sarah to Ruth, from Elijah to Elisha, from Peter to John. Yet he singles this woman out. He elevates her and he says, great is your faith. So he wants us to learn from her persistent faith. A little background on her. This lady had a daughter who became demon possessed. So this mother decided if she could have a personal audience with Jesus, her problem would be solved. She would not be deterred. She would not be discouraged. She would not be stopped. She was the mother who would not give up. So let's learn about her faith. Matthew 15, verse 21. Then Jesus went out from there and departed to the region of Tyre and Sidon. Behold, a woman of Canaan came to him from that region and cried out to him, have mercy on me, O Lord. Son of David, my daughter is severely demon-possessed. He answered her not a word. And his disciples came and urged him, saying, send her away, for she cries out after us. And Jesus answered, I was not sent except to the lost sheep of the house of Israel. Then she came and worshipped him, saying, Lord, help me. And he answered and said, it's not good to take the children's bread and throw it to the little dogs. And she said, oh, yes, Lord, but even the little dogs eat the crumbs that fall from the master's table. Jesus answered and said to her, O woman, great is your faith. Let it be to you as you desire. And her daughter was healed from that very hour. Why was this woman's prayer answered? Because of her persistence, tenacity, and commitment. When the door is shut in her face, she just knocks at it harder. She's not going to give up. She's not going to back down. And I want to say to you, don't ever give up praying for your children. This woman called on Jesus. What if she had not called on him? What if she had stayed home that day? Would her child have been delivered? Doubtful. Probably would not have. But she sought out Jesus. She called out to him. And he heard her. And he answered her. And if you will call out to the Lord, he will answer you as well.

0: Thank you for joining us today for Refresh with Pastor Greg Laurie. I'm David James. Do you ever get discouraged when your prayers aren't answered as quickly as you'd like? I do. I'm in that camp with you. Pastor Greg has some encouragement.
1: Have you ever called out to someone for help and they didn't answer you? Let me restate the question. Have you ever gone into a restaurant, tried to find a server? Why is it that it seems like Jesus doesn't answer us sometimes? You've prayed and you've asked God for something and he hasn't given it to you. You've prayed for months, for years, and it hasn't happened and you're wondering why. The hardest response is no response at all. Here's the thing. Sometimes the reason you don't get the answer as quickly as you would like is because a spiritual battle is raging that you know nothing about. A spiritual battle is raging. In Daniel chapter 10 is the story of the prophet praying. And an angel was dispatched with an answer for his prayer. And as the angel was on his way to Daniel, he was overcome by a powerful fallen angel, demonic power, identified as the Prince of Persia. So God dispatches a mega angel, Michael the Archangel, to free up the other angel, who then brings the answer to the prayer of Daniel. That's an amazing story. So, you know, we're praying. We don't know what's going on behind the scenes. There's a supernatural world coexisting with our natural world. This invisible supernatural world is the world of God and Satan. It's the world of angels and demons. So sometimes your prayers may not be answered as quickly as you would like because a battle is going on behind the scenes, so don't give up. Number two, your prayer may not be answered because there's unconfessed sin in your life. Psalm 66:18 says, if I had not confessed the sin in my heart, the Lord would not have listened. It's a good thing to pray periodically. Lord, is there anything in my life that is not pleasing to you? The psalmist said, search me, O God, and try my thoughts and know my heart and see if there be any wicked way in me, any offensive way in me. Lord, he's saying, if there's something in my life that displeases you, show me what it is. Now, right now, as I'm saying this, is something popping into your mind? Why don't you share what it is, sir? Okay. But no, seriously, is something right now, boom, there it is. Yeah, this is something I did. I never repented of it. I never asked God to forgive me for this. You need to deal with that. See, Lord, that was a sin. I'm sorry for that. Forgive me of that. Have you done that yet?

0: We won't be shaken. Building 429 this Mother's Day weekend here on Refresh. Happy Mother's Day weekend, moms. And one of the ways we're able to bring you this program each week is through the support of listeners just like you. And Pastor Greg, today's Refresh program made possible by someone we may never meet.
1: Yes.
0: You know, it was their partnership that covered the cost of broadcasting. And we're looking for other partners right now to help with next week's needs. And the week after that. Aren't we?
1: Yeah, you know, when you go out and get a lot of media today, you pay a price. You have to pay to download it, or you have to pay to stream it, or you have to pay a fee to subscribe to the site that lets you watch certain videos, right? And we don't do any of that. We just offer it free of charge. You know, the Bible says, freely you have received, freely give. And that's what we do every single day. But there are expenses, and there are considerable expenses to do what we do. And so I'm going to ask people out there to help us do what we do and continue to offer it free of charge to whoever would want to hear it. You know, the Bible says, whosoever will, let him come and drink of the water of life freely. We don't want to put a barrier in front of any person to hear the gospel and to hear the teaching of the word of God. So when you give to us, you help us to do that over and over again, day after day, month after month, year after year. And we have so many stories of lives that have been changed for time and eternity as a result of your faithful giving. So help us to continue to offer the gospel freely to people by investing. Dave, tell them how they can become a harvest partner.
0: 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I'm David James. Look, we all know the importance of putting first things first, right? We have to order our priorities. Pastor Greg points out the interesting way Jesus explained that concept.
1: Look at Mark chapter 8, verse 34. Jesus said this, whoever wants to be my disciple must deny themselves and take up their cross and follow me. For whoever seeks to save his life will lose it. And whoever loses their life for me and the gospel will save it. What good is it for someone to gain the whole world and yet forfeit their soul? Here's what the Lord is effectively saying. If you'll get your priorities in order, if you'll deny yourself and take up the cross, you will find fulfillment in life. Listen, there's nothing wrong with wanting to be happy. And God is really telling you how to be happy. But it's not by chasing happiness. As one person said, the pursuit of happiness is one of the least happy things a person can do. So you don't find happiness by pursuing it. You find it by putting God first in your life and following him. This is contrary to our narcissistic culture of today, our selfie culture. Selfish people are unhappy people. Now, studies have confirmed this. Research has shown this is true. Now, you can get a momentary burst of what we might call a temporary happiness by doing something selfish. In other words, just catering to yourself. You know, they talk about when people shop, that there's a certain euphoria that they can get buying something. They call it retail therapy, right? You get sort of a rush. Oh, I got this thing. But then, you know, you get it home and you wear it once and you're not as excited by that thing. And so experts say that basically selfish people are unhappy and selfish people are happy. One expert said selfish acts bring you happiness, but only in the short term. But selfish happiness fades quickly and then drives you to more selfish behavior. On the other hand, selfless acts bring happiness. You know this from experience. When you've done something for someone else, you put the needs of another person before your own. And after you did that thing, you experience this happiness. And that's really what Jesus is saying. Look, instead of loving yourself and being obsessed with yourself, deny yourself. And if you will lose your life, you will find your life. Listen, as I said earlier, there's nothing wrong with wanting to be happy. God wants you to be happy. He's even described in Scripture as the happy God. But go about it in the right way. And don't chase after your desires. Put His will above your own. And as you lose your life, you will find your life by following Jesus Christ. And one day you'll look back on your life and realize it was all worth it.

0: Until you love this dead man back to life. Jeremy Camp on Refresh with Pastor Greg Laurie. Look, we're all dead in our sins until we find new life in Christ. 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
1: Heard a story about a guy who had just died, and he arrived in heaven at the pearly gates. Of course, he was met by Peter, who was searching the book of life for this man's name. And with furrowed brow, Peter said, "Buddy, I can't find your name here. If you can show me one thing you did on earth that was good, I'll let you into heaven." Clearly, this is not a true story, nor is this theologically correct. "If I can find one good thing you did on earth, I'll let you into heaven," Peter said. The man said, "Oh, I just thought of one. I was driving down the highway, and I see this woman's car is broken, and she's surrounded by a bunch of outlaw bikers. She's clearly in danger, so I pull my car over," the guy says. "I jump out of my car, I get my tire iron out of the trunk, and I run right into the middle of the group, stand in front of the woman, and I said to all of them, 'If you want to get to her, you have to come through me first.' And to make my point," the guy says, "I hit the biggest biker over the head with my tire iron." Peter was impressed. "Wow, we don't have any record of this. That's amazing. When did this happen?" The guy said, "Like 3 minutes ago." So you get the idea. It's like, before you know it, you can pass from this life to the next one. But I want to make sure that we are all prepared for heaven, because heaven is a prepared place for prepared people. Jesus said, "I go to prepare a place for you." You know, generally, most people believe in the afterlife. A fascinating study was recently done internationally, and it revealed that of 23 countries where people were polled, that 51% of the people polled believe there is an afterlife and that there is a God. That's from all around the world. Now, when you poll Americans, the numbers go much higher. 76% of Americans believe in heaven, and 71% believe it's an actual place. And according to Scripture, death for the Christian is not the end. It is merely a transition. You've all heard that famous statement made by General Douglas MacArthur. And that statement was, "Old soldiers never die. They just fade away." Well, I would add a new statement: old Christians never die. They just move away. We move to a different place. We move to a better place. Yes, the body dies, but the soul lives on. And Jesus said, "I am the resurrection and the life. He that believes in me, though he were dead, yet shall he live. And whosoever lives and believes in me shall never die." Then he followed it up with this question: "Do you believe this?" Listen to this. You don't go to heaven to find Christ. You go to Christ to find heaven.

0: Home, our real home, is in heaven with Jesus. Chris Tomlin on Refresh with Pastor Greg Laurie. But what if you're not sure you're headed there when you die? Pastor Greg, are you able to explain to someone listening right now what they need to do to have that assurance?
1: I'd be delighted to. Listen, if you would like to accept Jesus Christ into your life right now, and by that I mean if you would like your sin forgiven and have the assurance that you will go to heaven when you die, would you pray this prayer with me? Lord Jesus, I know that I'm a sinner, but I thank you for dying on the cross for my sin and rising again from the dead. I'm sorry for my sin, Lord, and I turn from it now, and I put my faith in you to be my Savior, my Lord, my God, and my friend. Thank you for loving me and calling me and accepting me. In Jesus' name I pray. Amen. Listen, if you just prayed that prayer in a minute, I want you to know on the authority of God's word that Jesus Christ has just come to take residence in your heart. The Bible says, these things we write to you that believe in the name of the Son of God, that you may know that you have eternal life. Listen, we want to send you some resources that will help you grow spiritually. So here's Dave with some details. And let me say, God bless you and welcome to the family of God.
0: Yes, welcome. And I do have some details on a great packet of resources that will help you take your first steps in following Jesus. It's called our New Believer's Growth Packet. 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I'm David James.
1: Hey, thanks, Dave. I'm Greg Laurie, and I want to encourage you to tell a friend about this program and then join us next time for Refresh.

0: Wisdom from Proverbs, trust in the Lord with all your heart and don't lean on your own understanding. In all your ways, acknowledge him and he will make your path straight. This is The Well, the voice of life, mywellradio.com. I'm Mike Harper with Mark Gregston standing by to parent today's teens. Right after this from Sadie Robertson.
1: During the day and at night, I was thinking, how am I going to do this? What is this life that I have been thrown into? And if it weren't for the Lord supporting me and giving me strength through that, I don't know how I would have made it. So that whole year and a half of him having failed surgery and progressively going blind in the other eye. So fast forward to the fall of 2018, Chad had completely went blind when we had our baby, John Mark. And I think I had just come to terms with it, that this was our life now. So I got to go to work with Chad and I got to help encourage him and push him along the way. And I think that's when I developed a true understanding of what discipleship was. And it wasn't just going to church. It wasn't just being a pastor's wife. It wasn't just being a mom. It was about being a disciple and a discipler and doing life together. And that's when I got really passionate about people doing life together, side by side, one-on-one. And I'm thankful for those moments. I'm thankful for the growing and the understanding that Christ just planted within me through that season. And it sounds cliche, but I wouldn't trade it for the entire world.
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3: You and I need to weigh our words. You and I may forget what we say, but God will not. And that should, you know, add a weight to our conversation. Our words will be resurrected. And if our words are going to be resurrected, let's bury those words we shouldn't say. Let's bury those words that are hurtful and harmful and unwholesome. We need to be weary of that great moment. Just as our bodies will be resurrected, so will our words. And let's hope they will not haunt us, but vindicate the reality of our faith in Christ on that final day. What we say today counts for eternity. That was our Minute of Truth. If you enjoyed what you heard today, visit us online at ktt.org to hear more clear biblical truth for everyday living.
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0: 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And South Spring Baptist Church Pastor Chris Legg coming up at 2:30. I'm Mike Harper. Here is Parenting Today's Teens on The Well.
5: Welcome to Parenting Today's Teens with Mark Gregston, the founder and executive director of Heartlight Ministries, a residential counseling program for teens in Longview, Texas, or near Longview, Texas.
6: Yeah, anyway. It's right outside of Longview. Okay. Yeah, but that's where we are.
5: I'm Wayne Shepherd, and who doesn't need a word of encouragement? So today we're going to give some encouragement to parents.
6: You know what? It's interesting. We're always kind of bubbly on this show and everything else, but I remember the scripture that says, like one who sings glad songs to a heavy heart. You know, that sometimes it's hard to listen to everything that's positive and good when you feel like your family's falling apart.
5: True,
6: and most people, if they don't know, understand that I live with 60 high school kids. But every time a child comes, I can tell you the child doesn't want to be there. But the parents are distraught, upset. They don't know what to do. And I'm just convinced that there's nothing like a struggling teen to disrupt all the good plans that parents have for their family. And so if you, our listeners, find yourself caught up in this whirlwind battle, then I want you to step back, take a breath, listen to the words we have to say. And I would remind you, there aren't really a whole lot of words that you can say other than you can get through this, mm-hmm. but I can't give you that string of words that are going to just calm your heart and everything will be fine.
7: Yeah.
6: But hopefully what we can do is just dispel just a little bit of hope and say we can get there.
7: And we are going to get there here today on Parenting Today's Teens. Stay with us. Mark will talk with Heather as a part of our program as well. Stay with us. Parenting Today's Teens. Mark, it is true that you deal with a lot of problems that teens and parents have together, but you've seen lots of victories, too.
6: We have seen a lot of victories, but I know this, that you'll find that the struggle of one can become the struggle of all within your home. Basically, the struggle of one is the struggle of all. And so your family's going to be dealing with this. And so if you're dealing with that struggling teen, you know what I'm talking about. When I use the words relationally fatigued or emotionally beaten up.
7: Sure.
6: Personally worn out.
7: It's never ending.
6: It never quits. And you feel like tomorrow's not going to come. But, you know, the sun's going to rise. We're going to get through this. Your child's going to get a little bit older. And hopefully you'll get to a better spot. And one day it's going to stop. And so this is where that scripture that says, don't grow weary in doing good. For in due time you'll reap if you surely sow. And so just know, even though you may not see the harvest, that if you just keep moving toward your child, it's amazing how sowing those seeds into their life will come to fruition one day.
7: You tell parents to keep their eyes on the Lord.
6: That's right. You know, peace is possible and peace is infectious. And so it's shift your focus from worrying about your teen or your situation to meditating on God. There's just something about that. And somebody say, that's trite, Mark. That's okay, I'm doing that, but everything's falling apart. Just realize that if you've believed in the sovereignty of God, you can entrust him and your teen to God and allow him to bring peace that he knows what he's doing even when you don't. And that becomes important. When you're more peaceful, your teen can see and embrace the peace as well. You know, Zephaniah 3:17 says, the Lord your God is in your midst, a mighty one who will save. He will rejoice over you with gladness. He will quiet you by his love. That's a wonderful part of Scripture. Lord. He will exalt over you with loud singing. God can provide you with a new idea, a new approach for managing your problem with your teen and getting a new perspective on how to rest in him amidst the conflict.
7: It's really hard for parents to take that step back and see the big picture, but
6: it really
7: helps, doesn't it?
6: It really is. I mean, I think sometimes we get caught up in the battle that we forget about the war. And so you may lose a few battles along the way. But I think the challenge is just remembering that you are going to win the war in this thing. So, you know, remember your role. God has put you in your teen's life for a reason. No one else is a mom or dad or grandparent to this teen, and God will use you. And here's the other thing that happens, too. I think this is so true that God may have placed a struggling teen in your home to make changes in you.
7: That's hard to hear.
6: It is hard to hear, but in the sovereignty of God, there is something for you to learn. And somebody goes, well, no, that's a pretty accusatory statement. I can tell you this. Every child that comes live with us, I believe that God has placed that child in my life to teach me a lesson. And so it's my role to figure out what is God trying to teach me through this child. Hey, the third thing I tell you is that breaks are good. Take a break, get some relaxation or a quiet or restoration. I mean, have somebody watch your kid for the weekend. Go do something. You can't parent on empty. And consider taking a break from the tensions with your teen. You know, do something together instead of always arguing and having to talk, especially if you have a son. Go do something together. Find a way to connect. Something that makes you laugh, where you can just take a break from the intensity of the struggle that you always seem to be dealing with.
7: You didn't ask me to say this, but this is where the Families in Crisis Conference can come in, because at home, who do we talk to about this and admit that our teen is driving us nuts?
6: Yeah.
7: And yet when you come together with these other parents at this Families in Crisis Conference, everybody's going through the same thing.
6: Well, you know, and this is what every parent says. You know, I have felt so alone. And I never knew that there was anybody else that felt the way that I did. And so we have 40 parents that come to this, and by the end of the time, we can't get them to quit talking. You know, they just are going on and on and on. But what it is a little bit of rest and relaxation.
7: Sure.
6: It's called recreation, recreation.
7: Mm-hmm.
6: And doing something different.
7: Yeah. And then you say to learn to recognize progress.
6: That's right. You know, sometimes we get so overwhelmed by the problem that we fail to see the progress that our child is making or that we're even making. And we begin to think that we're a failure. Progress is a steady improvement. It doesn't mean that the problem is solved, but maybe a child doesn't come to a conclusion that something was wrong until 2 weeks out. Now they're coming a week out. Hopefully it's 2 or 3 days. Hopefully they come to that conclusion the next day. That means there's plenty of progress going on here. You have to see that your child can make progress even though you don't feel like they are. And the next thing I would tell you this is that effective parenting requires that you look at the big picture while focusing on just a few problems at a time. Mm-hmm. Don't try to solve everything at once. You know, and here's the thing. We talk about, well, my child's relationship with Christ is bad. He's disrespectful. He's got a problem with drugs. He doesn't know how to engage in school. You got to pick your greatest battle. And probably the biggest battle right there is the drug issue. Mm-hmm. Because that is going to throw off people's perception of
7: everything. And
6: what's
7: driving them to drugs.
6: That's right. And so you got to deal with the issue. Deal with it well. Deal with the behavior, but deal with the issue. And then some of these other things will kind of work themselves out. And so here's another thing. Sometimes it's good to adjust your expectations. I tell parents this all the time. Your child may be wired differently than you. They see things different. They feel different things. They are just different than you. And you have to adjust your expectations. If you're wired to have a good athletic son, and your son's not like that, and he's probably more creative, and he may like guitar, he may like the arts a little bit more, then you're going to have to adjust your expectations when you're trying to push him to play baseball and soccer and everything else. You've got to adjust the expectations to accommodate who that child is and the direction that child is headed.
7: We'll talk more, Mark, and you'll also talk with Heather here in just a moment. I earlier mentioned the Families in Crisis Conference. 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
6: Heather, thanks for being on the program. Hey, tell me, I mean, you came to Heartlight. What got you to Heartlight?
9: A lot of things.
6: Spinning out of control a little bit?
9: Yeah, I didn't really, like, see any purpose in, like, I didn't really feel any worth in anything.
6: Really?
9: Yeah.
6: What do you think that came from?
9: I guess like a lot of loss, physically and emotionally, and just like a lot of events that happened that just kind of built up, and I didn't really deal with any of it.
6: Like events like what? What?
9: My parents got divorced in 2007. I don't know, my friends moving before I started high school, and just like moving houses and switching parents' houses like every week, and it was just really stressful.
6: How old were you at the time?
9: Whenever my parents divorced?
6: Yeah.
9: I was seven, eight.
6: And some people would say, no, that doesn't matter. I mean, they can get divorced when they're seven. It's not going to affect kids.
9: Yeah.
6: You think that's true?
9: There's always going to be an effect. It's always a hard situation.
6: Yeah.
9: Yeah. And I think it's like, it really helps to, it depends on like your parents, like how they react with stuff. Whenever my parents divorced, they didn't really like get along. They didn't want to communicate. So we were like, us kids were like the communicators to them, and it was really like stressful. They were always mad.
6: So you were kind of the go-between?
9: Yeah.
6: Wow. So that puts you in a rotten position.
9: Yeah.
6: Wow. Okay, you talk about the thing with you didn't feel valued and you didn't feel purposeful or whatever. You think that came out of the deal with the divorce between mom and dad?
9: Yeah, there was situations, especially we switched like every 4 to 3 days, and I felt more like a schedule, like a timing instead of like a child, like a daughter. My parents always wanted me to spend time with them, so I didn't really have much time to like spend with friends or do activities because I had such few days with my parents.
6: Wow.
9: So
6: when you spent time with them, how was it?
9: It was good. Like my mom, I've been close with her. My dad and I, we just started like, I don't know, whenever I was 12, we started to like not get along, which I don't really know why. I think it was just because a lot of hard things happened in school or with friends or gymnastics, and he was always really busy. So I just kind of drifted away from him. And so I started getting in trouble, and he like didn't really understand because like I never really opened up to him.
6: Yeah.
9: So it got hard with him.
6: You started getting in trouble doing what?
9: Just like, I don't know, going out, sneaking out, or partying, or I don't know, got involved with like eating disorder and self-harm, just the bad group of friends.
6: Yeah. Do you think the bad group of friends, you know, moves you to self-harm or moves you to an eating disorder?
9: Yes.
6: I mean, that's kind of weird. But that it would be from somebody else. I mean, those are usually internal things inside of you. But what was it that from the friends that kind of gave you those ideas and thoughts?
9: It started in like seventh grade whenever I met my like group of friends. And I just kind of wanted to be like them because I was so jealous. They're just always gorgeous, and they had all the like expensive brand names.
6: Yeah.
9: And I wanted all that. And, you know, I realized that they had eating disorders, and I was like, oh, so, like, if I don't eat, then I'll look like you.
6: Wow.
9: And one of my friends that I always, like, looked up to, she, like, started self-harming, and I tried to, like, help her through it. I didn't understand because I didn't go through it then, but after, I felt like I was, like, failing her because she ended up in the hospital. She overdosed many times.
6: Wow.
9: So I, like, felt like a failure, so I started doing it. And then I started, like my parents tried to help me, like, I tried to help her. Yeah, so that's how that started. It was hard to, like, see someone you love and you see so much purpose in, like, they don't see anything in themselves.
6: Yeah.
9: And so that's kind of, like, what I am going through.
6: So you start emulating the same thing.
9: Yeah, so.
6: Okay, so when you would cut, what did that do for you? In your head, what was going through your head as you did that?
9: A part of me thought, like, I deserve this.
6: Were you punishing yourself, or?
9: Yeah.
6: For?
9: I guess not being good enough. And, like, I never really was, like, told, like, oh, like, Heather, you aren't good enough for this. Like, you know, it was just, like, I always had, like, assumptions. Like, someone's facial expressions was, like, oh, Heather, like, you know, I was just like, so I deserve this.
6: Do you think that's rooted somewhere? Do you think that's rooted in a divorce or the way somebody's treated you or something that's gone on in the past?
9: Yeah, probably. I don't know. I always kind of blame myself, like, whenever my parents were mad.
6: Yeah.
9: You know, I was like, sorry, I'm, like, causing so much stress on you, like, because we had to switch back and forth. I was like, you know, they have to revolve their like life around us, their planning, and I felt really guilty. But yeah, so it's always been a problem.
6: You think they got divorced because of you guys?
9: Whenever I was younger, I honestly didn't really care. Like whenever I was like 7, I was just like, oh, like we're gonna have 2 houses. That's awesome, 2 Christmases. Like, you know.
6: Yeah, yeah.
9: And then whenever I got older, they always like started fighting and stuff. And I didn't really blame myself, but I felt like it would have been better if like us kids weren't there. Like it would have been less stressful, or like it wouldn't be that big of a deal. Like they could have just like separated and like gone on with their lives, but they had to deal with us. So
6: did they ever say anything that would lead you to believe that?
9: Probably not. Like, I don't know, just assumptions, feelings that I get from, I don't know, emotions that they bring to me. Sometimes I just stick with one thing. If my parents will, like, say something harsh, I'll just, like, completely over-exaggerate it and just feel like, okay, I'm sorry, I'm worthless. Like, you know?
6: But it seems like you're pretty intuitive or sensitive. I mean, if you're looking at other people, the way they look at you or respond to you, and I mean, that's intuitive to kind of go, ah, this is what they're thinking about me. Or this, my parents, you know, if I wasn't here, then they would get along. But I mean, it's kind of, do you feel like you're a pretty sensitive person?
9: Yeah.
6: Too sensitive sometimes?
9: Yeah, I've been told that too, and I know it, and it bothers me. Like, so I've actually been able to, like, not take things too, like, personally. I think that's my biggest problem, like, taking things way too personally, like, not realizing, like, if my dad would, like, yell at me or just, like, you know, raise his voice, like, you know, maybe he's just stressed. Like, instead I would be like, wow, like, I'm not good enough. Like, I need to work harder.
6: So you beat yourself up quite a bit.
9: Yeah.
6: Wow.
9: Yeah, I always have. Yeah, and I don't know, that probably came from gymnastics a lot, too, because I was always just told, like, you know, suck it up, like, that's not good enough, and I was like, I thought that was my best, like, you know?
6: Wow.
9: So, yeah.
6: Well, you're never good enough in gymnastics, because there's always somebody else out there that's better. Mm-hmm. I mean, and that's you look at it, I mean, that's why anybody in gymnastics just works like a dog to stay on top of it and compete, because there's always somebody better, so that means that there's always somebody not as good. And it's amazing to me, because my daughter grew up in gymnastics, that you see that mentality start to happen at an early age, you know, that, oh no, I'm getting too big, I'm too fat, I can't do this, I can't do that, you know, and so you start getting down on yourself just a little bit.
9: Yeah.
6: Okay, so single mom, and did that affect you any? Was it different living at home and not having dad around, or even when you were with dad, not having mom around?
9: I didn't really mind being with my mom. It felt more like home. I guess whenever you're with your mom, like, you just feel like you're at home. Like, wherever you are with your mom, that's home.
6: Yeah.
9: And so, you know, I would go visit my dad, and that was just, like, an apartment. Like, it wasn't, like, a home.
6: Yeah.
9: It was, like, less relaxing. It was more, like, stressful. Being with my mom was fine, but I missed her a lot whenever I was with my dad. And I missed my dad whenever I was with my mom, but, like, not really unbearably.
6: Yeah.
9: And
6: it
9: was, like, I'm going to see them in 3 days.
6: Yeah.
9: Like, you know, it was just always switching off.
6: Well, I'll
9: off.
6: See him, so it's no big deal.
9: So, it wasn't too bad.
6: Wow. Okay, what do you think is the biggest thing that's changed in your life since you've come to Heartline?
9: Definitely perspective. I guess, like, being pulled out of, like, the environment that I was so used to being in. Mm. You're here, and you're working on yourself, and you're just like, why did I let, like, what my friends wear, like, why did that affect me?
6: Yeah,
9: or, like, you know, the group I'm in, like, why can't I be, like, satisfied with just, like, my two best friends that are always there for me? Like, you know, like, I was so caught up in, like, popularity and looks. Being here definitely showed me, like, family and what you enjoy and, like, your two closest friends is, like, all you need.
6: Wow.
9: So that's, like, the main thing that I've noticed in me, and it's amazing.
6: Yeah. Think you'll be okay when you go home?
9: Yeah. Honestly, yeah, I will. Like, especially, like, being here at Heartline and having my mom involved and my stepdad and my siblings supporting me, I feel like going home, it will be easy to, like, go to them for help, knowing that I, you know, I can make mistakes, like, I will, but, like, I have them, like, they know my struggles. Yeah. I never opened up until Heartline, so I won't be hiding anything.
6: Wow. Well, cool. Yeah. Cool. Hey, thanks for sharing. Thanks for sharing. And I know it's hard to sit down and talk about some of those things, yeah. but I sure appreciate you coming on and being part of the program.
9: Thank you.
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7: Our theme today, Mark, is encouraging parents of teens. How about encouraging single parents?
6: Oh, I know.
7: As Heather talked about.
6: You know, what a tough, tough position. I did a radio show this morning, and one of the hosts in this city was a single mom. And she said, okay, this is what I face. Mm-hmm. And I was just reminded that role is pretty hard. But it's always amazing to me that when kids get a little bit older, they realize the sacrifices and what mom went through and what she did and how she did it, you know, with poise and grace and adjusted her life to accommodate her kids. And the thanks always comes later.
7: Yeah.
6: It's never during that time. I think during the adolescent years, kids feel I'm missing out on something. Mm-hmm. And then when they get a little bit older, then they start giving that reward
7: That's
6: back
7: true.
6: To mom.
7: You often
6: for what
7: hear adults praise their single parents.
6: That's right. I can't believe I was raised by a single mom. Yep. I mean, it's amazing to me. And so I tell people this all the time. You're not alone. I mean, you're not alone. It's just finding the people to be with that's the issue. Because you're not just sitting out there bobbing in the water by yourself. There's plenty of other people that are going through it. And my encouragement would be get with other people and engage with them. You're not the only one with family pain. A support group is safe and it's encouraging. But even more important to this single mom, I would tell you, or even a single dad, it gives you a sense that there's other people around you that are in the same boat that you are. And there's some comfort in that's important.
7: You deal with a lot of hurting parents. You've seen the power of encouragement, haven't you?
6: Yeah, I have. I have. You know, we do these things called Family in Crisis Conferences, and it's really an encouragement to families that are going through the tough times. I just think there's something about engaging with other people that is so important and so needed.
7: Yeah. And for any of our resources, if you'd like more information about any of them, call us at 866-700-FAMILY, 866-700-3264. Well, we've reached the end of the program, Mark, and time for you to challenge us one more time as we leave.
6: Hey, moms, dads, it's easy to become battle-weary and sometimes lose perspective on the deep relationships that have developed in your family. If you find this happening within your home, you must take some time to reinforce the relationship with all the others in your family and deal head on with the problems that are before you. And most of these issues are temporary and will soon pass. So know that you're going to get on the other side of this conflict that you now face. God has promised that the challenges are momentary and will soon be in your rearview mirror. So hang on to the relationships within your family and to the promises that God shares with us, that He'll one day turn your mourning into dancing, your sorrows into joy, and your ashes into beauty.
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0: Jeremiah 29, I know the plans I have for you, declares the Lord. Plans for welfare, not for

0: us to live a life pleasing to God. What does our culture prize? Personal autonomy. Decide for yourself what is right and wrong. Set your own rules. The more you base your life on your own desires and your feelings, the more broken, the more disillusioned and meaningless your life will be, and it will ultimately end in death. We are in Christ, and He is in us. And this gives us a tremendous security, doesn't it? Because it's based not on our own accomplishments, not on our feelings, but on the solid rock of Jesus Christ. And so what directs us in life is not ourselves, not our feelings, not our own agenda, but the life-giving Spirit of God. He is for us, He's with us, He's in us, living according to the Spirit.
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2: 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And as Paul kind of wraps that section up, he says, therefore, in the light of that, you know what? We always abound in the work of the Lord, knowing in the light of Jesus' resurrection and His return that whatever we do for Him is not in vain. It's not forgotten. It doesn't get lost at death. And therefore, as you and I meditate on heaven and the return of Jesus, it just fires us up to serve Him with greater fervor, knowing that our works will follow us.
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3: 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The laws of the Lord are true, each one is fair. They are more desirable than gold, even the finest gold. 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They are a warning to your servant, a great reward to those who obey them.
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5: 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Now here's South Spring Baptist Church Tyler Pastor Chris Legg on The Well.
6: Hey there. You're listening to a message from South Spring Baptist Church in Tyler, Texas. We are so glad that you're joining us here. And we hope you enjoy this teaching from our pastor, Chris Legg.
7: When I was a kid, growing up at a Methodist church and then an Episcopal school and then later a Baptist church, and we do all these weird things as Christians that are just strange. We get up early on Sunday morning. That's weird. We sing in public. That's not a normal thing to do for the most part. We take communion. We get baptized. We do these family dedications. And so all these activities that I did as a kid, I didn't understand why we did them. I thought that was just me. I was like, someday I'll find out. But then when I would ask, it turned out no one else did either. No one else knew what they were all about or what they were for. So I decided as a young person, though I never had any intention of being a pastor, and that was on no one's bingo card but God's apparently, was that if I was ever a pastor, we would talk about these things. We would describe them and explain them and explain why we do these things. And so that's what these devoted Sundays are for. We take extra time. We just kind of pause, step out of our normal Sunday morning activities and whatever series or book we're studying, and we step out of that for a Sunday, take a break, and remind ourselves about these things, these incredibly beautiful symbols that we have given to us through the practices, traditions of church and from God's word given to us. So, for example, we usually take a Sunday and we talk about giving. That's a strange and borderline unique thing that Christians do. Certainly, the degree to which we do it, the amounts to which we do it, there's no other population that comes even close to giving away as much money and much finances, who do as much volunteering, etc., as people representing in the church.

0: church do? And so we want to have that conversation. How do we do this? This is a great example. Sunday, giving on Sunday. So we mostly, for the most part, when we give on Sundays, I'm hoping there are going to be baskets. Are the baskets there? Okay, good, good. Hopefully they are. I'm looking. All right. So normally, here at South Spring, if you want to give a special gift, there's baskets in the back of the room. You can do that when you're leaving. But most of us here give online, or we give through our bank or something like that, which is great. If you do that, by the way, make sure you let your kids know you do that. Your kids and your grandkids know, because you've said no to them enough times about spending money that they know you're serious when it comes to money. And so if they know you're giving money to something, they know that's serious for you. And so we want to be focusing our attention on making sure that they know. So we give in community as an act of worship. Of course, now we don't do that every Sunday. So on devoted Sundays, one of the things we decided to do to remind us as a discipline that this is a community thing, that we're coming together to give in the name of his kingdom. So on these Sundays, we do pass the baskets again. So on the outside edge of your row, there should be a basket under that seat. And if you would grab that and pass it towards the center, are there any good? I hope so. Some of them aren't. We may not have gotten them all reset, which is fine. So if you do, great. If you don't, then pretend like you do. And just imagine what it would be like to be passing baskets towards the center and recognizing, okay, this is something we do as a church and community. Because here's the deal. Giving is meant to remind us of certain things. It's a symbol that's meant to remind us. Remember, God doesn't need anything from us. It's a picture. It's a way for us to symbolize our devotion to his kingdom, that we're devoted to this cause called the kingdom. It's an investment in something eternal. And maybe most powerfully, that it's an act of submission. One of the last and most difficult places for most of us as Americans to humble ourselves and to submit to God's leadership is when it comes to our wallets. We fully think of ourselves as totally integrated by ourselves with our money. It's my money. If you're a follower of Jesus Christ, I would tell you, no, it isn't. It's not your money. It's his. You have given up everything. You have been bought with a price, lock, stock, and barrel. And so anything you would call yours is actually his. And that you would say, how do I give? How do I make sure I'm giving of my time? Not just money, treasure. Everything about me. Understand everything that God has given us as his followers is intended to be then returned in an investment in his kingdom. If you are smart, if you have education, if you're attractive, if you're athletic, if you're talented, or if you have money, God's intention and instruction to us is to say, how are you going to take that and invest it in something eternal? How are you going to invest it in something that will last forever? People last forever. His church lasts forever. His word lasts forever. And God is eternal. That's about it. If you're not investing your life in one of those four things, then you're wasting all of the resources other than those. That's something that's vitally important for us to recognize. So we remember that through the act of giving. We also often do family dedications. This Sunday, we will be replacing that with our senior commissioning. When the seniors will come up and us as families will pray over them and encourage them and speak encouragement to them. Again, this is a beautiful picture. It's a portrayal of something true within the kingdom. It's a picture of the family, the bride and the groom, the living parable of God's love for his people, the paternal and maternal aspects of God's character that we refer to that transcend human creation. And of course, anointing for ministry. I'll comment more on that in a minute. Now we also have baptism. Baptism, which we experienced earlier this morning, I would highly recommend if you get that email that tells you we're doing baptism at 8:40, that you be here at 8:40. It's so powerful to gather there with believers and see these kids and adults get baptized and proclaim the gospel. You don't want to miss it. The mikvah bath, the symbol of the mikvah bath, the Jewish ritual cleansing that's meant to teach us. That's one of the parables. It's a parable of cleansing, of being cleaned, of being transformed. It's a picture of the tabernacle, the sacred nature of things set apart for worship. It's a beautiful picture of purification, washing, being dyed, D-Y-E-D, transformed from one thing into another thing, and of course to be identified with Christ in his death, burial, and resurrection. These are beautiful pictures of worship that we see. And then, of course, communion. This is a picture of the sacrificial system as connected to the Passover. If you've not gotten to experience a Passover feast with us, hopefully next time we host one here, you will come. It'll bring Passover to, bring communion to life to you in a new way that you've never experienced before. We are experiencing not only some little thing, we're experiencing this is a symbol, and it's a part of a much bigger symbol called Passover, which is a symbol of God's provision and salvation itself. It's also a picture, church, of unification. Here's something that's vitally important for us to recognize. This is part of why seniors, my number one most important thing I tell seniors is, find a church, don't miss a Sunday. You get to where you're going, find a church, visit it. If it's terrible, visit a different one the next week. If it's insufficient, visit the next one the next week until you find one where you say, I can invest my life the next few years here. I can have an impact here. Don't miss it. Because here's the thing. Communion teaches us that Christ followers are in common. It makes a mockery. We watch the world struggle with the concept of divisions. And it's wild to watch the world think that's a solution for division is further division. It boggles my mind to watch. I feel like a weirdo sitting there watching the world with the news go. And no matter what side of the aisle you're on, this idea of like, how do we solve the division problem with more division? And I'm always going like, can you hear yourself? Well, can you not hear what you just said? What just came out of your mouth? That makes no sense whatsoever. It's because they don't understand this. Literally, communion means with oneness. It's multiple with oneness. It's almost an oxymoron. What divides you, whatever it is, as a Christ follower at this table, it no longer divides you. Ethnicity, does that divide you? Does socioeconomic status divide you? Male, female, divide you? Age, divide you? Political differences divide us? Not at this table, it doesn't. There's only one division for this table. It is those who have fallen upon the grace of Jesus Christ and those who haven't. It's a symbol only for those who have. If you've put your faith in Jesus Christ and you have trusted in him, then you have this in common. Communion, the Lord's Supper, is good enough for you and it's good enough for me. And it's good enough for all the rest of us. If you've not accepted his free gift, I would encourage you, don't take communion. I will explain why more in a second. But the main reason is it doesn't apply. It's a symbol. And you don't have the reality of that symbol. See, the church has continued, and we will continue to debate until Christ come back, what exactly these symbols are. Are they real? Is this really become somehow the blood and body of Jesus Christ? Or is it merely a symbol? And the reason we debate about that is because the answer is kind of yes, kind of no. There's a sense in which, of course, it's real. It's real in the same way that any other symbol is real. Was there the body and blood of Jesus Christ? There was. Is this a symbol of that reality? It is. Is it therefore a reality? Well, sure. Is there a paternal nature of Almighty God? There is. It transcends us. It's not just that we were sitting around one day going, I wonder what God is like. What's a good analogy for what God is like? Oh, I know, he's kind of like a father. No. It is that there's a transcendent concept called Father. And that makes me an analogy of him, not the other way around. He is the real. And therefore, the symbol has a sense of reality to it because the symbol is something real. Baptism is a real picture of something that really happens in the spiritual realm. That's what the picture of communion is all about. These symbols are deeply physical and they are also mystical. We had to cancel our Israel trip for this year. Lord willing, we'll get to go next year. But here's one of the wild things. People go to Israel expecting to have this grand spiritual experience, which I can't promise you that you will have. I feel safe promising you that you will have a grand physical experience of the presence of God. You will get sweaty like he did. You'll get dirty like he did. You'll get dusty like he did. You'll get tired and hungry like he did. And you'll do it in the place where he did, where God came near to us, where he came to us, Emmanuel. It's kind of like that. You actually get wet in baptism. You actually taste the bread and the juice on your tongue like they did. All these symbols are beautiful pictures. These practices, liturgies, activities that are engaged with in the physical world all cross over the spiritual realm at the same time. I do want to comment as we get here. I'm going to read this. We engage with these basics just like the ancient Christ followers did. We know from passages like Acts chapter 2, this is the kind of passage we build everything we do here at South Spring around this. It transcends all the other divisions. Acts 2:42 says this, they devoted themselves to the apostles' teaching and the fellowship, to the breaking of bread and prayers. That's where we get our word for devoted Sunday. is that devotion. It's why it's one of the pillars of our church is devotion. We set these things apart. We make it sacred because it's us, his followers, doing it. We gather, we worship, we serve, we grow. However, from the time we started Isaiah, I've read Isaiah. You probably read Isaiah. I had never studied Isaiah like this, ever. Chapter 1 grabbed a hold of my heart and has held it like a clenched fist in ice from the beginning. I consider it one of the scariest passages I've ever read anywhere in the Bible. It has held my attention and continues to do so. I was a little shaken by it. I am super comfortable now, I think because I have a loving father. I have an intuition for loving fathers in my life and mothers. I think these pictures are key to us. And yet, as I consider, as I'm comfortable with this idea of the truth that God is father and friend, and we get to experience that in a unique way through his Spirit and his Son. Also, the truth is at the same time, he is a holy God who is not to be mocked. And this Isaiah 1 gets my attention with that. Students, I want to get your attention here for 1 second. I know that if you've made it here, you've learned to tell people what they want to hear. If you made it through the education system, it's the number one thing the education system teaches us, is how to jump through hoops and check boxes and tell teachers and our parents what they want to hear. At some point, if you made it here, you learned how to just say yes, sir, or yes, ma'am, as quickly as possible, whether you agree or not, because that's what gets your parents to stop talking. That is not a bad thing. Children have to learn that. It's a vital skill to be able to learn, right? That being said, and I will wrap up with this in a few minutes, that won't work with God. It is absolutely, if you didn't learn to write a paper that you believe not one word of it, you wouldn't have made it through the education system. Good news, that doesn't happen in college. I'm lying. It is so much worse. It is so much worse in college. And you know, the good news, those of you going straight to the workforce, it doesn't happen in the workforce. I'm lying. It is all the time. It happens all the time. This is a concept of respect that we all have to learn. Deference. We have to learn it. It's an important skill. However, with God, he's looking for a deference that comes deeply from everything that we are. That we are constantly in the state of being transformed so that our deference and respect and devotion to him is as authentically an aspect of who we are as it possibly can be. They will not work in regards to faith with God. God wants the best for us. He wants his best for us, and he is his best for us. Chapter verse 5 of Deuteronomy 6 says, it won't be ready. It's okay, guys. Love the Lord your God with all your heart and with all your soul and with all your might. Okay, so here's the passage in Isaiah I'm referring to. Isaiah 1, 11 through 18 starts this way. What to me is the multitude of your sacrifices, says the Lord. I have had enough of burnt offerings of rams and the fat of well-fed beasts. I do not delight in the blood of bulls or of lambs or of goats. I remember reading that distinctly now about a year ago and being just stunned. I've had enough. Everything he then lists is what he told them to do. They are literally doing what he said to do, and he says, I'm sick of it. Verse 12, when you come to appear before me, who has required of you this trampling of my courts? Bring no more vain offerings. Incense is an abomination to me. New moon and Sabbath and the calling of convocations, I cannot endure iniquity and solemn assembly. An abomination. Think about the other things in the Old Testament that God connects to the word abomination. The sins that he calls abominations. This is the twisting, dark perversion of God's creation. He calls it an abomination. And here he refers to that in connection to worship or the perception of worship. Verse 14, your new moons and your appointed feasts, my soul hates. They become a burden to me. I'm weary of bearing them. When you spread out your hands, I will hide my eyes from you. Even though you make many prayers, I will not listen. Your hands are full of blood. His soul hates them. He hates the actions, the religiosity. He hates, they're doing the exact, they're checking the boxes. They're performing the way they think they're supposed to, whatever, but it's all a performance. Now think how much more deadly this can be. As great as homeschool and private school, Christian private schools can be, think about how dangerous this can be in those settings. As we learn to tell our parents and our teachers what they want to hear, and now what we're learning to tell our teachers and parents what they want to hear is about God. This will not take you all the way, students. It won't take any of us all the way. These are good things. I'm not opposed to any of those, obviously. But think of how dangerous. All of us who have been to seminary have felt it at the deepest level. I'm not supposed to tell the professor what I want them to hear. It's about God. If I don't, they may fail me. And if I do, I may fail God. That's a tough moment for any of us. It's easy for studying about God to become where God becomes a subject of study rather than the object of our devotion. It can happen to us, and it won't work. This isn't the only time, by the way, God talks this way. There are several of them. Another one is in Amos, another prophet, Amos 5:21. Amos says, I despise your feasts. I take no delight in your solemn assemblies. Even though you offer me your burnt offerings and grain offerings, I will not accept them. The peace offerings from your fattened animals, I will not look upon them. Take away from me the noise of your songs. The melody of your harps, I will not listen. Let justice roll down like waters and righteousness like an ever-flowing stream. We don't sacrifice a lot of bulls and lambs anymore, but we sing. We play our instruments. We try to worship him in different ways. And he's saying, your songs are noise. Listen how Jesus says it in Matthew 15. You hypocrites, speaking to the religious leaders, you hypocrites. Well did Isaiah prophesy of you when he said, this people honors me with their lips, but their heart is far from me. In vain do they worship me, teaching as doctrines the commandments of men. There we are. And by the way, these are the Pharisees and the Sadducees and the scribes who could have all unpacked how the prophet Isaiah is talking about his people at his own time. And Jesus is saying like, oh no, he wasn't just talking to them. He was prophesying about you. God forbid he was prophesying about us. This is sobering, you hypocrites, inappropriate behaviors. Well, you know what's most sobering? Listen to this in 1 Corinthians 11. This is the passage about communion. If you don't know to read, by the way, if you're still reading the Bible when you read it, as though it's a textbook written by a committee of professors who wrote it together all in the same monotone voice, stop that. Especially the letters of Paul. Paul is an emotional person. A very emotional person, as is clearly portrayed throughout the stories about him in Acts and also about the way he writes. When you read Galatians, you should be angry. He was angry. You should picture Paul marching back and forth, kicking something as a scribe is writing down his words when you read Galatians. He's infuriated with them. Ephesians is a big warm hug from Paul. That's why we love studying it. Paul's all happy with them. You guys are nailing it, and here's level two. Here's version two of Christianity. You guys have mastered version one. Corinthians is somewhere in between. The Corinthians have got some pretty serious problems, and one of them is how they are taking communion, which we're about to take. So we might should listen to this, huh? 1 Corinthians 11, starting in verse 17, says, but in the following instructions, I do not commend you, because when you come together, it is not for the better, but for the worse. I hope this isn't true for most of you. But you ever been a part of a church like that? That listen, the best thing they could have done would be to not gather. Because when they gathered for the wrong reasons. They were there to compete. They were there to check each other's clothes and styles out. They were there to compare socioeconomic status. They were there to perform for one another, not worship God. Man, that is easy for church to become that, isn't it? And he's saying, honestly, it would just be better if you guys didn't gather in the first place. Verse 18, for in the first place, when you come together as a church, I hear there are divisions among you. What? Divisions in the church? I love the fact that Paul is surprised by that. No way. Divisions in the church? That can't be possible. He believes it. That's what he says, I believe it, because I've heard that some of you are handling this badly. So there must be divisions because surely some of you are handling it well, right? You can't all be handling it badly. Some of you have to be doing it well. For in the first place you come together as a church, I hear there are divisions among you. And I believe it in part. For there must be factions among you in order that those who are genuine among you may be recognized. This isn't just a picnic. It's a church gathering. Why are there factions and divisions? And I don't mean, I'm talking about, of course there are actual differences between us. That's not the same thing as a division. We don't have uniformity in the church. What we have is unity in the church. Not uniformity. We sing in harmony. It's not all melody. We sing in harmony. We have different gifts. And yes, some of the very things I talked about, we do have different ethnicities and political views and ages and socioeconomic status and all those things. Of course, those things are sometimes different. But at the table that we prepare, that Christ prepares for us, all of those things are washed away in the fact that we are focused all of our attention on him. Verse 20, when you come together, it's not the Lord's Supper that you eat. Now, don't misunderstand this. In their bulletin, it said Lord's Supper. They thought they were doing the Lord's Supper. This is sometimes like when you're talking to a non-believer and they tell you about the God they were raised with, or they tell you about the God they can't believe in. We've run into this so many times on the Reconstructed Faith podcast that we do. We'll talk to somebody and they will tell us about the God they don't believe in, and we'll go, yeah, me either. I'm an atheist to that God too. I don't believe in that God either. I don't know who that God is. You're denying a God who doesn't even exist. Can I introduce you to the one who does? Well, it's kind of like that. They're going, hey, we had Lord's Supper. And Paul's like, well, tell me about that. And they describe it. And he's like, I think you gave that the wrong name. It's not the Lord's Supper that you're doing. It lacks some pretty important traits. Verse 21, in eating, each one goes ahead with his own meal. That doesn't sound like Lord's Supper. One goes hungry and another gets drunk. That certainly does not sound like the Lord's Supper, right? I think y'all are missing some key components. You're not having it together. It's not being shared. Verse 22, again, this is his emotions coming out. What? I love it. Don't you have houses to eat and drink in? The sarcasm here. Do you despise the church of God and humiliate those who have nothing? Can you imagine if Communion Sunday, you all knew it was coming and everybody brought their own basket? And those of us who are really wealthy, and which from a food perspective, we all are. But imagine in a day when you're praying for your daily bread. You worked today to make enough money to buy bread to eat tomorrow. If that in that reality, imagine if someone shows up with a big basket full of food. And you come in from work with just enough money to buy tomorrow's food, so you didn't buy anything on your way here. And the guy next to you is just shoveling it in and pounding back the wine. And you're sitting there with nothing. And the rich guy feels no compulsion to share. That's what was happening in the Corinthian church. Man, bummer for you. You didn't have any food. Good thing I've got enough. That's what was going on. Paul's not pleased. Don't you have houses to eat and drink in? Do you despise the church of God to humiliate those who have nothing? What shall I say to you? Shall I commend you in this? Oh, no, I will not. For I received from the Lord what I delivered to you, which will then, we will quote those passages here in a moment. What he did, what Christ gave to Paul, confirmed by the apostles that we experience when we take communion. I taught you how to do this. Church, this is the deal. This bread, this isn't about bread and wine. This meal is not about that. It's about Christ. It's about Christ and our unity in him. Verse 27, whoever therefore eats the bread or drinks the cup of the Lord in an unworthy manner will be guilty concerning the body and blood of the Lord. This is serious. This is like Isaiah 1. We should sit up and listen. Wait a minute. Guilty of the body and blood of the Lord? Unworthy? Well, certainly the two things mentioned above can make it unworthy. If you came in with a selfish heart, prepared to dominate, prepared to not share, prepared to show off. If that's how you showed up with your heart this morning, then that's an unworthy way to worship. Because worship's not about you. It's not about your neighbor. It's about him. Maybe this also applies to the unbelievers. And you can imagine why, right? If you know enough of the gospel to sit and take the cup and the bread, then you know enough of the gospel to accept it. And if you know enough of the gospel to accept it and instead defy it, then what you're doing is you're saying at judgment that you're prepared to say, oh no, I understood this whole body blood thing. I understood the sacrifice of Jesus Christ. And you know what I told him? No thanks. I got this on my own. That's the picture being given in scripture here. And so you don't want to do that. You don't want to get there with no excuse and yet knowing it. If you're taking communion to look religious or to check boxes, or to make the rest of us think that you've kind of got it all together, or any other motivation other than remembering the work of Christ, please don't. If you don't know him, I would say wait. Because remember, it's a symbol. And the symbol doesn't serve a purpose for anyone who doesn't understand, has not accepted the symbol. Verse 28, let a person examine himself then, and so eat of the bread and drink of the cup. For anyone who eats and drinks of the cup, for anyone without discerning the body, eats and drinks judgment on himself. This is why many of you are weak and ill, and some have died. But if we judge ourselves, truly we will not be judged. When we are judged by the Lord, we are disciplined so that we may not be condemned along with the world. So how do we avoid eating and drinking, taking communion in a way that is unworthy? Verse 33, so then, my brothers, when you come together to eat, wait for one another. See, now you know why we take a moment, as we will today, to pray. Ask God to forgive you of sins, to place you in alignment with him. make the commitment before him, repent of sins and make the commitment to turn away from them, to make no provision for the flesh. If there's an inappropriate relationship in your life, you make the commitment today before you take this communion to get it out of your life. If there's sin, if there's a provision you've made for the flesh that you have in your life, you commit before him. As soon as I get the opportunity, I'm going to delete that app. I'm going to delete that phone number. I'm going to delete whatever it is out of my life that I need to live in alignment with you. You'll mess up again. His grace is sufficient. But this is the goal we move into this, prepared, ready. We wait as brothers and sisters together. It's good enough for all of us.
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3: Best example of covenant in the whole Bible. So this is really cool. By the way, this actually is where Christians got the tradition of two people walking down an aisle before they made a vow to each other in marriage. This is literally where that comes from. When God establishes this covenant with Abraham, the English translation is, it says he's going to make a covenant, but the actual Hebrew is the word berit. And actually what it means is he's going to cut a covenant. The reason it says he's going to cut a covenant is because whenever they established a covenant, God would tell Abraham to go. He said, go get some innocent animals and cut them in half and make an aisle out of the two pieces of the slain animals. They're probably slain lambs in there. And then what somebody would do to establish the covenant is they would walk down. This should sound familiar. Mm-hmm. They would walk down an aisle to make a vow and enter into a covenant. Considerably less romantic. They would be walking between the pieces of like actual slaughtered animals. And what people would traditionally do is they would recite the terms of the covenant. Mm. And what they were doing is it was a visual way to say, if I break the terms of this covenant, may I become like these slain animals. So in Genesis 15, when God establishes the covenant with Abraham, what would typically happen, it was called a Caesarian vassal covenant. Well, I'm being like super nerdy for a second. Typically what would happen is the greater party would make the lesser party walk through the pieces of the slain animal reciting the terms of the covenant. In Genesis 15, I'll get emotional talking about this, at the exact moment when Abraham is getting ready to walk the pieces, the Bible says that God put him in a deep sleep. And then it says that a smoking fire pot appeared. It's the exact same language that Exodus uses to describe the presence of God descending on Mount Sinai. The exact same language, consuming fire. And then God himself, the greater party, walks through the pieces of the slain animals as if to say, if I break this covenant, will I become like these slain animals? But he was saying, if you, Abraham, and your descendants, if you break this covenant, I will become like these slain lambs and these slain animals. Now, fast forward 3,500 years, and Jesus comes, God himself, and he goes to the cross. Throughout the New Testament, the Bible calls the church the bride of Christ. And then Jesus goes to the cross. John the Baptist calls him the Lamb of God that takes away the sins of the world. And he goes to the cross and he's torn to pieces. And what was happening is we had broken the covenant and God was walking the pieces.
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2: 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Good afternoon. I'm Mike Harper. A happy Sunday to you. Keep your radio on the well. Coming up at 4 o'clock, we'll hear another fine installment of Focus on the Family from Jim Daly and John Fuller. Right now, it's Gary Chapman on the well.
8: There is nothing that we can do to make God love us more than He already does. And there is nothing that we have done or will do that'll make Him love us any less. And we can apply that to each other. That is, as our pastor says, not only a game changer, that's kind of an everything changer, yeah, everything in marriage changer. And life.
9: We've experienced some really, really hard and some really, really sad. I think the fact that we are still here, maybe just being really honest in our journey and honest about some of the things we have done, right, wrong, or indifferent, maybe would encourage other people.
10: 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Mary Beth and Stephen Curtis Chapman join us for a guided tour of their love story.
11: And what a story it is. Our featured resource is their book, Still Here, Life Together on the Long Way Home. 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And Gary, I can't wait to hear you talk with your long-lost cousins, Mary Beth and Stephen Curtis.
12: Well, I'm excited about this. You know, anytime the name Chapman is there, they have to be great, you know. So I'm really excited. And especially to talk about them, about their life, you know,
11: yes,
12: and their journey together. So, yeah, I think our listeners are going to enjoy our time together today as well.
11: Well, let's meet them. And between Gary and Carolyn's marriage and Stephen Curtis and Mary Beth's marriage, there's 104 years of combined marital experience. So let's get to it. Stephen Curtis Chapman is the most awarded artist in Christian music history with 60 Gospel Music Association Dove Awards, 5 Grammy Awards, 10 certified gold or platinum albums, and he's charted an unprecedented 50 number one singles. He's also the only Christian music songwriter to receive the prestigious BMI Icon Award, and he's an official member of Nashville's Grand Ole Opry. Mary Beth Chapman is a New York Times bestselling author, co-founder and chairman of the board of Show Hope, an internationally recognized nonprofit dedicated to caring holistically for children by engaging the church and reducing barriers to adoption. She holds an honorary degree of Humane Letters from Anderson University and has been inducted by the National Council for Adoption into the Adoption Hall of Fame. Now, here's the important part. Together, they are parents of 6 children, and they are Grammy and Pop Pops to 7 grandchildren. And their new book is our featured resource, Still Here. Just go to buildingrelationships.us.
12: Well, Mary Beth and Stephen, welcome to Building Relationships.
9: Thank you for having us. I'd also like to say that, you know, my maiden name is Chapman. So there's 3 Chapmans actually represented here.
12: Really? Did you marry your cousin?
9: You know what? I didn't look too far back.
8: I am from Kentucky. You know that, Gary. So, you know, that has been our long-running joke. As far as we know, we are not related, other than the fact we'd been married about 5 years. And you probably, as a Chapman, know this too, but you know, Johnny Appleseed, you know, the legend, of Johnny Appleseed was John Chapman. Yeah. I grew up, you know, being told that I was distantly related to Johnny Appleseed, thinking that was pretty cool. And it was a scary day about, I don't know, 3 or 4 or 5 years into our marriage when my wife one day announced to me, you know, I grew up being told that I'm related to Johnny Appleseed. It took me a while to tell her. Well, I was told the same thing growing up, so who knows? But anyway, All good. We're, as far as we can tell, it's a there was no connection there other than just the same last name. But that's how we met, actually. We shared a mailbox together in college, and they assigned two people to a mailbox together, and Chapman drew us together, and here we are.
12: Well, Stephen, let me ask this. Did you have any idea how many weddings would use the song, I Will Be Here? And when you wrote it, did you imagine what it would be like 40 years later?
8: True story. I had recorded that song, and my the producer of that record, dear friend, guy named Phil Nash, we had just sung the vocal for that song. And backstory, and we shared a little bit of this. We've shared it over the years quite a bit. But my mom and dad, who were just a wonderful, I sort of watched Jesus change their lives and their marriage. They got married as kids, babies, and was kind of a mess. But God really did a remarkable work in their marriage. And I grew up as a result in the church singing with my family and just really had them sort of, and even Mary Beth and I both, when we got married, as kind of the model of how we wanted to sort of do our marriage and our family. Both of our sets of parents, amazing believers, but my parents were probably even more so vocal about it. And really, you know, their marriage was, they counseled people and they really got it figured out. And about 5 years into our marriage, they got a divorce, pulled the rug out from under me for sure, in many ways, because they were just a stable sort of role model. So that song, I Will Be Here, was written out of that pain and that just sort of that dark time. Both of us looking at each other saying, wow, we thought, you know, we'd heard them say hundreds of times, divorce is not even a word in our vocabulary. That's just off the table. And then suddenly here they were divorced. And so that really shook some of the foundations, I think, in a way for us. And that song was written for me to say to Mary Beth, you know, hey, I you see the panic in my eyes. I see it in your eyes. We know we're a mess. We know we've got a lot of stuff between us we didn't know when we got married that's coming to the surface that is going to take, you know, a long time in the rest of our lives to figure out, but I will be here on this journey beside you by the grace of God. That is my commitment. And so I wrote that song, and I remember my producer, we just sung it in the studio, and he walked out of the control room in the studio and said, man, that song is going to be sung in a lot of weddings. And I looked at him with kind of a surprised look on my face. I remember it like yesterday, and I said, you really think so? It doesn't feel like a wedding song, because where it came from me was such a song of just determination. You know, tomorrow morning, if you wake up and the sun does not appear, you know, that's not the kind of song you think, oh, I want to sing that at my wedding. That's kind of a downer, you know, but it was a reality for us. And so I truly, to answer your question, had no clue that it was going to be the wedding song that it became. And I'm obviously very, very grateful on many levels for that being the case.
12: Yeah, absolutely. And if folks sing the song at their wedding, maybe they're more likely to follow through with that, you know.
8: Well, that's the hope. And that's what I've loved about knowing that song has been a part of so many weddings.
12: Yeah, great. Mary Beth, take us back to the first time you saw Stephen. He mentioned it was at in Anderson, but tell us what happened.
9: You know, I went to Anderson University partly because I wanted to leave home and have an experience away from college. I grew up in the Church of God, and so I really wanted to attend Anderson. I went for freshman orientation, which was like a week ahead of when classes started, and my college roommate and I decided to go to a welcome back to school concert that was being given by a college band named Chapman Henderson. And so the first time I saw Steve, he had a long flowing blonde mullet down to about his shoulders, and he was playing a green I guess that was a Fender.
8: Green guitar.
9: Green guitar. Yeah. I don't know what it was. Yeah. And he had cowboy boots on, and he talked very, very Southern. And I'm from Ohio, and so I just remember kind of looking at my college roommate going, well, that's kind of a cute little hillbilly. and I didn't think anything about it. I had no idea we were sharing a mailbox. At that point in time, I don't think he had introduced himself from stage, so I didn't even know that was Steve Chapman. And so, yep, that's the first visual I had of him.
12: Wow. How did you come to know that he was the one for you?
9: We officially met through a mutual friend of ours on campus. Steve asked him who I was when I walked past at one point, and then all the dots became connected that we were Mary Beth Chapman and Steve Chapman, and that we were sharing a mailbox, and that kind of ensued the conversations that we would begin to have. And I don't want to put words in his mouth, but I think he was quite taken with me, and so we began to take...
8: Oh, yeah.
9: You know, I tell my kids and my grandchildren all the time, when they have a visual of when Stephen and I met and began talking, you know, they have a visual of what they know, right? Cell phones, texting, being able to get in touch with someone right away. Well, you know, the internet didn't even exist. We didn't even have computers when we were on college campus. So, he began to follow me around. My children would call it stalking. I would call it following me around, and I would wait in line in my dorm for him to be able to call, you know, to the hallway so that I could talk to him on a phone that actually had a cord attached to a wall. And we just began taking a lot of walks, a lot of talking. We talked a lot. And we met in September, and by November, we were saying we loved each other, and by March, we were engaged. So I would imagine that pretty quickly it was, I'm going to go on record to say it was pretty much love at first sight. I knew pretty quickly he was the one.
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14: How do you tell people about the ways in which Jesus and the Holy Spirit can change their lives? 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
16: 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And now, Vuyani can enjoy every color of the sunset, along with the beautiful smiles of his grandchildren as he sees them off to school.
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17: 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We are The Well. 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
10: 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Mary Beth and Stephen Curtis Chapman are joining us. 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
12: So, Stephen, I want to ask you the same question that I asked Mary Beth. How did you come to the conclusion she was the one God had for you?
8: I mean, I was smitten right from the get-go. I met her in the cafeteria. My friend that had kind of pointed her out, I saw her, and he waved, and I said, "Who was that?" And he said, "Mary Beth Chapman." And I say this in concert, and it sounds like a joke, but it's true. He said, "Her name is Chapman. I met her last night. She's just a new student, and you guys could be related." And I don't know if I said it out loud, but I know I thought, I hope not, because I was immediately just, she was very lovely. So I think I sat down at her table and said, "Hey, I'm Steve Chapman." And I'm sure at that point I said, "Hi, I'm Steve Chapman." Because she, being a Midwest girl, has worked on me for 42 years, I guess, now since we met, try to get a little bit of the hillbilly out. But I listened back even to some of the recordings of me in those early days, interviews and things that I would do, and think, wow, you had a lot of work ahead of you with me. But I kept finding her on campus, had friends on the lookout, like, "Hey, we had a Mary Beth sighting. She's headed this way." So I would kind of just happen to be out in front of my dorm at just the right time, and she would come by. And so I asked her on a date. And we were talking about this last night, actually, because we saw that Red Lobster is, like, you know, in financial straits, and are they going to go bankrupt or whatever? And we, our first date, and we've always talked about and joked about this, but it was Red Lobster. And I say it was, you know, those cheddar bay biscuits and a plate of popcorn shrimp. That is a recipe for love, because that's where I fell in love pretty much with Mary Beth Chapman. And I told my kids this, two boys, and they would say, "Dad, how did you know?" Because they're both married now to amazing women. And I said, I had, you know, dated girls and had girlfriends. And the first time that I ever had someone in my life that, when I thought about the future, when I looked down the road to any things about what I felt like God was calling me to, I was already writing songs. I'd been very blessed to have a relationship starting to build with Bill Gaither, and he was publishing some of my music and encouraging me, and really felt like maybe this was a direction that God was going to allow me to go, a dream come true to get to write songs and you know, do that. But anytime I thought about what the future looked like, she was always right there beside me. She was in all of those imaginings of the future, all those pictures that I had. And that had never happened before. I'd never really thought anything about, you know, someone in my future with anybody that I'd ever had a relationship with or dated or whatever. So that was pretty much for me the way I knew, okay, that's it. This is the one. She is the one. If she'll have me. And I think, I mean, I have a lot of letters and things that she would leave me that would make me believe that she was at least almost as smitten with me as I was with her.
18: Absolutely.
8: She wasn't running away. I wasn't having to chase her too hard. She was pretty catchable, thankfully.
12: Okay, so now we're looking back on 40 years of married life. With all of that the two of you have accomplished, you know, professionally and in the adoption arena and so forth, where does a 40-year marriage rank?
18: On what
8: you
18: scale?
8: You want to go on the scale of blessing, accomplishment, challenge, hard, probably, you know, number one on all of that.
18: I can.
8: For me.
18: I think where my mind would go to, if, you know, someone asking me, you know, where does a 40-year marriage rank? I tell this story in the book. In 2011, our first grandbaby was born, and she was born in Ireland. Our oldest daughter, Emily, and her husband were studying theology over there, and she was getting her master's at Queen's University. And so our first grandbaby was born overseas and could not wait to get there. And obviously the first is special because it's the first. It's who makes you Grammy and Pop-Pops, right? And I remember standing at the crib with Stephen in this little closet that we had, you know, helped Emily make into a nursery, and started reflecting back on, I guess at then it would be 30 years of marriage, just reflecting back on, we could have missed this, you know, like with all of the valleys, all the mountaintops, all the valleys, all the hard, we make no bones about the struggle has been real. And yet, you know, the theme of the book is just bearing with one another in love and just continuing to choose each other and continuing to show up and make decisions to stay the course and love each other as Christ has loved us and all of the things, right? And I think in that moment, looking at this little baby in a crib and looking at him holding hands, it's like, we did it, we are still here, we're doing it. I think it ranks pretty high because my greatest accomplishments are my children and my grandchildren, and so I think it ranks pretty high when you have 7 grandchildren now that you're in relationship with together.
8: My thought with that, and you know, you asked about the song I Will Be Here, and you know, from the very beginning of our marriage, I mean, it was very much the number one, short of following Jesus until we saw him face to face. It was for both of us. And even we talk about, I tell this story in the book about getting your engagement ring and walking the mall, you know, for miles and miles around the mall, because I knew when I gave her that engagement ring that this was forever and ever. Even asking her to marry me, it was just, there was something with the weight of that I felt. And I really believe, when we talk about it in the book, that there was more going on now that we look back than, you know, even just, hey, I'm going to ask this girl to marry me. But, you know, and I don't know all of this to be sure, but just the sense of looking back now of, from everything to, you know, show hope and what God would do with our family and our marriage in that area, to, you know, a song like I Will Be Here that has impacted so many that would not have been written apart from our journey together and the ministry that God has allowed the two of us together. Because every song I've sung, every, you know, every bit of that has been because of our journey together. None of it would have happened apart from that. And there was, I believe, even a cosmic battle of sorts going on at that moment, because there was a real reality of what was going to be ahead for us in the ways that God would use that and use us, that we felt the weight of it even in our very young age. I surely did, and felt like, you know, this is the number one thing, second only to following Jesus. And even at times of saying, if I have to lay this down, in the meetings that I had with counselors and pastors and even managers, to say, look, I don't even know, you know, I am not willing to lose my marriage, my family, at the cost of a successful career, one more, you know, record sold or tour done, if I can't really have peace that, as hard as this is, God is still giving us the green light, giving me to carry on, because I would see the toll that it was taking on her, being a mom raising 3 kids. So all of that to say, in a long, long form way, that to cross the 41-year mark and say we are still here by the grace of God is number one, only under the banner of walking with Jesus, and that being the ultimate goal of this life. It is to be at this point on the journey with my bride.
12: As you look back, what are some of the most persistent struggles that you all had in your marriage?
8: Well, we didn't get the 5 Love Languages book early enough. No.
18: That's for sure.
8: I was sitting here thinking when you asked that question, Mary Beth was answering, like, what took us so long? And I have to confess this to you, because we probably in every interview we do, and even as we were talking about this, we have, if your ears have been burning, we have mentioned, you know, the guys who need to write these books are, you know, the Dr. Gary Chapmans,
18: right,
8: who have it, who have the, you know, the love languages and the expertise and the, you know, the, and those kind of things. Aren't those are, you know, the people that write books on marriage. Ours would be, yeah, the other love languages not to use, you know, or the ones to stay away from, the bad languages of love. No, but you know, and honestly,

0: truth, it's so simple and almost feels like, well, that's not so encouraging, or, you know, it seems like that's it, really. But we have come back so often to, you know, scripture talking about bearing with one another in love, you know, learning about the fact that patience, you know, the word for patience, you know, the original, you know, root of that word is long suffering, to suffer long, to realize that you are not going to ever do it right. Doesn't mean you don't continue to move in those directions, learn, you know, what you can learn about, be a student of the other person, which I think from what I, you know, have appreciated even about how you've written in your books, that is, we're called to do that, to continue to be a student of each other and learn to really love each other for who they are. And I think some of our biggest struggles early on were certainly for me trying to fit Mary Beth into a mold. Even if I read the book, like, well, you're supposed to do it like this and I'm supposed to do it like this. Here's how, you know, here's how it's supposed to go. And so much of that would drive us to just a place of frustration, and I'm never going to get this right, and I'm going to keep blowing it. And so then the shame comes in and the hopelessness. Of course, the enemy is always there ready to throw fuel on that fire of hopeless, or, yeah, this is probably just too, you're just too different, too broken. It's going to be too, you know, too hard. And sadly, we have realized as well in our years and years of counseling with many different people who are Christian counselors, but we talk about this in the book as well, you know, that there have been many times when we probably, if we'd have wanted it badly enough, would have had permission from, you know, even the experts to say, man, yeah, this is probably just too broken, or too hard, or, you know, whatever. And for us to really continue to realize that, you know, we have been invited into this relationship that is so much more God's intention, we believe and are continuing to come to believe at a deeper level, that He intends for us marriage to make us holy much more than happy. And if our goal is happy and, you know, how do we just get this figured out and get it where, you know, we're not having to bear with each other, we're going to stay really frustrated and really disappointed. But if we can recognize in it that God's doing something through all of this to make us more like Jesus and continue to just grow us deeper in Him and more of an understanding of how Jesus loves us, which is the whole point, then you get these amazing moments that we have been so blessed to experience, which is Mary Beth was referencing earlier. You know, the last chapter of the book is called It's Worth It, because we just sit here with, you know, battle scars and, you know, all of that on our lives and our journey and our marriage and, you know, grief and sadness and loss, but just this gratefulness for where we are now and what we get to experience together.
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2: Dude, you look totally bummed. What's up?
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4: Sin is like a lonely little cancer cell. It always starts out small, but it never stays small. It grows from a single drink to a full-blown alcohol addiction, from fooling around to premarital sex and an unwanted pregnancy. Listen, people don't fall into terrible, horrible sin all at once. They just crack open the door to a little sin, and little by little, that sin leads them to devastation that will wreck and ruin their lives. Now, God warns us in Ephesians chapter 4, do not give the devil a place. What do you do when Satan knocks at your door with a harmless little sin? Just say no. The sin he brings with him does have temporary pleasure, but that temporary pleasure leads to lasting pain. The Lord has come to give us a life overflowing with love and joy and peace, and it is in Jesus where you will find real hope.
3: And you can find that real hope when you visit fromhisheart.org.
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8: Well, Mary Beth, I've heard that you were both a little hesitant about writing a book about your marriage. Why is that, and what changed your mind?
9: Yes, very, very hesitant because there are so many amazing books written, very helpful books written for marriage. I feel like for Stephen and I, we were not necessarily able to write the book on what to do, but that we can give a real honest approach of what not to do. And the fact that we have, taken 10 steps forward, 5 steps back, the longer we talked about it, you know, since the song I Will Be Here came out, there have been people along the way, oh, you guys must have this all figured out. Why don't you write a book on marriage? And we just felt like, you know, we were too young. Our journey, there's so many struggles, you know, trying to keep a family together with a husband who travels so much, and just all the differences. We got married thinking this is going to be easy, our last name's the same, we love each other, all the things that I loved about him that were so opposite of me, how quickly they become the irritants potentially in a marriage. And so we didn't feel like we were ever at a place where we are not the experts. We're still not the experts. But I think in the last several years, as we've experienced some really, really hard and some really, really sad, I think through people feeding into our lives, we just realized that maybe the fact that we are still here, that we're still together, that we continue to choose each other, maybe just being really honest in our journey and honest about some of the things we have done, right, wrong, or indifferent, maybe would encourage other people.
8: Well, I think that's going to be true. I think this book will indeed do that. One of the things that you all mentioned is that as a part of your marriage counseling several years ago, you took a personality test. Mary Beth, what did you find out from that was helpful to you?
9: Well, yeah, it was crazy. We took this you know, we wanted to do it's like, we're going to do some preemptive counseling to just really help get us off on the right foot. And so we took this personality test, and the counselor brought us back in his office and he laid the results down and they grafted them out. And I don't know if you can visualize this, but mine kind of started like on the lower left, and it was just this graph line that kind of went towards the right in an upward, upward way. And then Steve started low on the, you know, right side and went up towards the left. And so it made a big X on the paper. And he's like, I think I've discovered some of what might be going on. And we're just like, look, we've been X'd out and we haven't even started. And so that goes back to that, you know, it's a mystery, right? It's like just for me anyways, you know, I fell in love with a man who had a lot of qualities that I did not possess. Much more of a free spirit at the time, although, you know, now 40 some years later, we've become much more alike. But, you know, that whole creative mind and the poet and the words and the just so much opposite of me. And then, you know, it's what attracted me to him. And then it doesn't take very long. I think we were on our way home from the honeymoon and I realized that this was going to be a really long life and that we better get as many people in our corner and get as much help as we can, because the very things that attracted us to each other were going to become pretty quickly those irritants, right? And then, you know, life begins. And then you enter kids into that, and career and schedule and life and all the things, and it can become quite a volatile situation. At least for us it was. And you know, we had to find humor in it along the way, we had to find help in it along the way. And yeah, those, that early personality test was like, okay, well, we're going to have some challenges ahead of us.
8: Stephen, you talked about going for counseling. A lot of men, I think, especially men, are resistant to going to counseling. But how important was that for you, and how important do you think it is for others?
10: Well, I think the first thing, to your point, is what will cause so many guys particularly to resist is pride. I mean, it is a sense of, I am supposed to be able to figure this out. This is admitting some degree of weakness, cluelessness, need, and all those are things that guys naturally don't gravitate towards as well. And yet, lay that over Scripture, and everything that we're encouraged in Scripture to do in order to gain strength is to acknowledge our need, our weakness. You know, His strength is perfect in our weakness. Love that truth so much, need it so much that I wrote a song about it early on in my career, because I needed, all these songs are really just, I just need to keep hearing them over and over again, myself say it to myself. So I write a song about it. I will be here. His strength is perfect when our strength is gone. That was as much about our marriage as it was any other part of our life and my life. Recognizing God resists the proud, He gives grace to the humble, acknowledging our need. You know, there's wisdom in the counsel of many. You know, it's full of Scripture. And yet, if I admit this, then I'm going to put myself in a vulnerable position. I'm going to have to admit that I don't have it all together. I don't have it figured out. And that's scary. And you also add in the kind of, you know, culture that I did, and Mary Beth as well. We talk a little bit about this in our book, and she talks very honestly about it in her book that she wrote a few years ago, Choosing to See, about her journey with depression and all of those things that we grew up where you just prayed harder, trust God more. Why would you need to ask someone for counseling or therapy or help? Because you just, that's a sign that you're just not trusting God. There's not enough faith. So I think it was really my parents' marriage, you know, falling apart, that got us to a place of saying, okay, that is going out the window. We need to acknowledge our need for some wisdom. It's very clear. Thankfully, God put pastors in our life, Scotty Smith, Al Henson, some great pastors who were counselor pastors initially for us who were able to encourage us. Hey, we think it'd be, you know, wisdom for you to seek out some counsel as well from some godly men and women. And that was a very important part of our journey, just learning the things that, again, you are brilliant in helping people understand, and you've written some amazing books, I know, that have helped people tremendously with understanding just what is that person saying and the language they're using, or what their needs are real different from mine, and they're wired differently, and all those things are so helpful and important. And I think every couple needed some of that training and just equipping. And so it's been a huge part of our journey, and we're grateful for that for sure.
8: Yeah. I've often said to people, if you had a pain, physical pain, that persisted for a little while, you'd likely go see a doctor.
9: That's right.
8: Well, if you have a relational pain that persists for a little while, why wouldn't you go see a counselor?
9: That's right.
8: Mary Beth, what role has prayer played in your life together?
9: It's essential, right? I am married to a man that prays and prays a lot. And then I have prayed even for him daily, especially when we're apart. But I cannot remember a night that we've been together, physically together, that he has not prayed before we've fallen asleep. And even when we're apart, he'll call home and pray. Super important. I think for me too, I know this sounds probably a little oversimplified, but I've just, I pray a lot. You know, the earlier years when we would find ourselves really frustrated with each other, or just the things that would irritate, you know, the small irritants about each other. You know, there's not anybody on this planet that I love more than the man I'm sitting right next to. And he's my best friend. Just don't want to do life without him. And yet there are those things where it's like, man, if I could just change that, you know, or if I could just, and I've just learned through the years, it's like, you know what? You know, he's not my enemy. We have a real enemy that wants to keep us really upset with each other. So I'm just going to take all of that frustration, and I'm just going to talk to the Lord about it, and let the Lord do the work in his heart, if there's work to be done. And then hopefully he's doing that the same with me. And then I'm asking the Lord to change my heart towards those things. Like, hey, help me not be so irritated about these things, or help me. And then just the encouragement about just praying for him, you know, just the amount of work that this man does on the road, the pressures that's on him. And so, yeah, it's been a very, very big part of our family. Our children, you can ask any of them. We have done a lot of life. Hopefully they will say, man, we have had a great childhood growing up. And yes, mom and dad have also blown it. And one of the things that we've been really, really intentional about as we were raising those kids was, when we did blow it, we're also going to have, especially in front of them, right? We would also circle back and try to repair in front of them. And that was a lot of prayer and a lot of forgiving and a lot of, you know, giving it to the Lord and having them watch us do that and forgive each other. And so it is woven all through every aspect of our family, of our marriage, of our relationships.
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0: Brave men and women have sacrificed everything for our freedom. The Bible says, greater love has no one than this, to lay down one's life for one's friends. But one man laid down his life for the entire world, to save them from hell, to save them from eternal death. That was Jesus Christ. Here's Billy Graham.
11: Christ dying on the cross was more than the death of a martyr. It was more than his setting a good example by offering his life for his fellow man. When Christ took our place, our sins were laid on him. All of my sin was laid on Christ, and I have no sin charged to me for which God will ever hold me accountable. My sin has become Christ's burden. I will never suffer the shame of judgment and the terrors of hell.
0: 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From the Billy Graham Evangelistic Association and The Well, the voice of life.
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13: The Bible's story began in a garden where God blessed Adam and Eve with four marvelous gifts: a home, work, relationship, and God's visible presence. 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Adam and Eve were driven out of the garden. They had to make their home in a world scarred by sin and pain and death. Work that had been blessed was marked by frustration. The world's first family was divided, and Adam and Eve had to walk with God by faith rather than by sight. Paradise was lost when sin came into the world, but at the end of the Bible story, the gifts that were lost are not only restored, they're surpassed in God's new garden city. The greatest joys of life in this world are like pointers to the greater delights of God's new creation.
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8: Stephen, what have you learned about handling regret and self-criticism about perceived failures, you know, in your relationship or in your role as a husband?
10: That's a good question. I was reading Psalm this morning, Psalms, and even the cry of David crying out, God, my sins are many. I am aware of it. And what I've learned from the Psalms, and I'm a slow learner, and I don't think it was until really in the last, 18 years particularly ago, because that was when we lost our youngest daughter, and I came to a deeper understanding of the Psalms at that point, just because I had, I don't know, skimmed over somehow, I guess, so many of the harder Psalms. You know, you get to the, your love is better than life, those kinds of verses. And yet so much of the Psalms, the laments, the, how long, O Lord, where are you? Are you going to forget me forever? I'm sinking down for the last time. And I am so thankful and grateful that those Psalms did not get edited out. The stories did not get edited out of Scripture, that I fear many publishers would have probably wanted to edit out. Or, you sure we should leave that in there? That's not a real good look on a follower, a man after God's own heart. But I have learned from just going deeper into those Psalms that what the psalmist does over and over again, right, is run to God with those disappointments, even in himself, and the shame and the failure, because we all make those decisions, and we see it in so many people's lives that will implode under the shame and finally just either make, a very terrible decision, or, the power that can have over someone's life, that I've not done it right, I messed up, I've blown it. And it falls either between us and God and pushes us away. And we get to choose, by God's grace, where that falls. We direct it to, this is going to fall in a way that pushes me more into an awareness of the great love that God has for us. And it's really the grace of God that Mary Beth and I have learned so much from our dear friend, pastor, mentor, Scotty Smith, who really has, through the years, helped us come to understand there is nothing that we can do to make God love us more than he already does. And there is nothing that we have done or will do that'll make him love us any less. And if we can really continue to anchor our hearts to that, that is the gospel, right? That's the gospel message. And we bring that into our marriage, bring that into our lives so that we can say, okay, God, if that's really true, then me blowing it, ruining it is off the table. That is what you took on yourself when you went to the cross. You took all the failure, all of the sin, all of the disappointment. And we now have your righteousness and your grace that we can bring into our marriages, even knowing ourselves to be the works in progress that we are, and our spouses and my beautiful, nearly perfect wife, still a work in progress. And we can apply that to each other. That is, as our pastor says, not only a game changer, that's kind of an everything changer,
9: yeah, an everything
10: in marriage
9: changer.
10: And life and everything.
8: Yeah. Well, you all are in a new season of life now. I mean, your kids are adults. You have 7 grandchildren. What's the best and maybe the most challenging part of this season of your marriage?
10: I would say that the best part is being at the place where we get to enjoy these places, that the taste and see the Lord is good. We end the book with a story about a recent accomplishment, I guess you'd call it, within the last couple of years, that something that my amazing bride championed for me in a huge way, probably wanted it for me even more than I wanted it for myself, and that was to be inducted into the Grand Ole Opry. On the scale of all things that matter in life, it's not one of those things you go, that's a major thing, but she cared and supported me in that so much. And it really was, it's where my career in many ways began, in Nashville at Opryland and at the Grand Ole Opry. And so kind of a full circle. And just the sweetness of the Lord in that, for us to get to experience that together, for us to get to stand on that stage with our kids and our family around us, my dad and mom with me, and my dad, whose dream was to be on the Grand Ole Opry, and just to get to taste God's goodness in that. And moments like that that we get to experience now, you know, just getting to walk down to the creek with my our grandson, Jack, our 2-year-old grandson, and throw rocks in the creek and just get to do that together, you know, get to be at this season together is the great gift and the blessing of the Lord. And the challenge is, how do we steward this season well? Because, you know, there's still gas in the tank for both of us, work with Show Hope, you know, ministry, music. I feel like, you know, singing the songs, just did a big concert the other night at the Ryman Auditorium here in Nashville. And, you know, and it was wonderful. And there's something special about singing these songs now, 25, 30, 40 years later, almost 40 years next year from the release of my first record, that makes those songs and those truths even sweeter and more impactful than I feel like they've ever been in the lives of people. And that's so encouraging and a beautiful thing. But also, you know, we lay in bed last night watching a show, and Mary Beth's like, when are you going to do that? Just stop and let's retire, because we only have 10 more years. We only got 15 more years. How many more years do we have? We need to be enjoying this season even more, you know. So that's a challenge. That's a hard thing to figure out.
9: I had someone tell me the other day, I thought this was interesting. They're like, when you look at the 50s, the 60s, the 70s, and the 80s, it's kind of like the freshman, sophomore, junior, and senior class. And I'm like, babe, we're in our 60s. We're already sophomores. we got to, you know, like, you know, when we're seniors, like in the 80s, we might not be able to enjoy as much life like then as we would maybe when we're juniors. So, like, you know, I see much more life, you know, in the rearview mirror than I do out through the front windshield. So I'm constantly kind of reminding them, it's like, hey, you know, so the challenge is just, what do we do, right, with the rest of the time that God would grant us? And, you know, how do we enjoy enjoy our family, and if there's impactful ministry that still needs to happen, you know, how do we, it's the same, right? You know, it's how do we balance all of it and do it in a way. But I will tell you this, from Grammy's standpoint, those grandbabies are coming in first.
10: Yeah. Oh, yeah.
9: Next to this one, enjoying this one.
8: Well, I can certainly identify with that, having grandchildren myself, okay? Well, let me just thank you all for being with us on the program today and for taking the time and energy to write this book. I really think it's going to help a lot of folks. And so keep on going. As long as God gives you energy and gives you wisdom, keep on going. God bless. Thanks for all that you have done in the Christian family and what you will do. So God bless you.
10: Thank you, brother.
9: Thank you.
10: Thank you all so much.
9: Have a good rest of the day. Thank you for having us.
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16: Psalm 18, this God, his way is perfect. The word of the Lord proves true. He is a shield for all those who take refuge in him. This is The Well, the voice of life. 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Stay tuned for Jim Daly and John Fuller's Focus on the Family at 4 o'clock. 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
17: I read the other day that there are more stars in the universe than there are sounds or words that have ever been spoken by all human beings in all of history. That's a lot of stars. Why? The Bible is crystal clear. Psalm 19, verse 1. The heavens declare the glory of God. This is not hard. Why? God. That's why. If, sometimes people say, well, if Earth is the only inhabited place in the universe, the only inhabited planet, and man is the only rational inhabitant among the stars, why such a large place? Why so many stars, galaxies, billions of them? Why? And the answer is, it's not about us. About God. And it's an understatement. God created us to know him and love him and show him, and then he gave us a little hint of what he's like called the universe. And it's an understatement. That's why it's there.
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21: 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Don't find your strength from them. You're like, oh no, my kids fill me up. Yeah, give it a while. You will find out nothing sucks the life out of you faster than a child.
1: Pastor Ted Cunningham has some hope, encouragement, and laughter for busy parents today. On Focus on the Family with your host, Jim Daly. Thanks for joining us. I'm John Fuller.
22: Well, John, we all love our kids, right?
1: Mm-hmm. Oh, totally.
22: But if
1: yes.
22: we expect them to be our source of joy and our reason for living, we're bound to be disappointed. Mm-hmm. Only God can truly fill our hearts that way. And that's the message Ted Cunningham wants to share with you today, especially if you're getting stressed out by all the details involved in parenting a child. Ted is going to encourage you to de-stress with laughter, and I know you'll get a kick out of his presentation. It's based on his book, A Love That Laughs, published by Focus on the Family.
1: Right, and you can get a copy of that book from us. The proceeds go right back into the ministry. When you do, look for A Love That Laughs at focusonthefamily.com/weekend. Well, Ted really is a favorite on this broadcast. He's so entertaining, and he's a comedian at heart. You can hear that. He's also a pastor at heart. He's the lead pastor at Woodland Hills Family Church in Branson, Missouri. With that, here's Ted Cunningham speaking at a Sparkle Women's Conference at River Valley Church in Minneapolis on Focus on the Family.
23: It is great to be here. There have been a lot of moments where we've been told to turn to our neighbor and say, and I really haven't been comfortable with any of them. I got to be honest with you. Turn to your neighbor and say, you know what she's feeling? I don't. I don't really know what's going on. Love y'all. It's so good to be. I'm like, what am I doing at a women's conference? And then it hit me. This theme is I'm going to focus on the last part, and she laughs without fear of the future. And we just heard that the sixth love language is working out. Wrong. No, I get it. It's my wife's love language, is working out, long walks. She walks me and the dog every night right before sunset. She wants me to live till 90. And I believe the sixth love language could also be laughter, the way we give and receive love. I just finished a book on laughter called A Love That Laughs, and we studied laughter for the last year. And I've been watching it in my wife. And my wife has a silent patriotic laugh, is what I call her laugh. When she finds something funny, she places her hand over her heart, leans forward, and nothing comes out. So, ladies, I'm glad you're laughing. Sometimes I go to churches that aren't used to laughter. That's why I love coming to River Valley. Y'all love to laugh. But I go to some churches, they don't laugh at all. And I'm like, ladies, let the laughter out. You hold it in, it turns to cellulite. I need you to let that laughter out. Don't hold it in. I believe the reason I am here today, I want to tell you who your source is and where you find your strength, but I also want to encourage you to lighten up. So as you start at the first part of Proverbs 31:25, which is where, when I got this verse and I got this theme, my heart leapt. I was so excited. I started to pencil some things down, and just, I've been meditating on it for the past few months and asking the question, where does a woman find her strength, her hope, her confidence? Psalm 118 and verse 14 says, my power and strength come from the Lord, and he has saved me. Psalm 28:7 says, the Lord is my strength and my shield. My heart trusts in him, and he helps me. My heart leaps for joy, and with my song, I praise him. I wanted to tell you, he is your source of life today. He's your source of life, and be careful what you do with people, places, or things. Be very careful not to turn people, places, or things into your source of life. We say it around our home often, my source of life is Jesus, not you. I receive from him and pour out to you. What you receive from me should be the overflow of my relationship with the Lord. Your strength, your hope, your confidence, it's not in outward appearance. 1 Peter 3, verses 3 and 4, your beauty should not come from outward adornment, such as elaborate hairstyles and the wearing of gold, jewelry, or fine clothes. Is this prohibitive of that? No. It's saying, don't let that be your source, but it can be overflow. Don't let it be your source. Rather, it should be that of your inner self, the unfading beauty of a gentle and quiet spirit, which is of great worth in God's sight. Wear nice clothes. Wear makeup. That's not at all what this is teaching. It's saying it just shouldn't be your source of life. It's not money. 1 Timothy 6:17, command those who are rich in this present world not to be arrogant nor to put their hope in wealth, which is so uncertain, but to put their hope in God, who richly provides us with everything for our enjoyment. We lose strength and lack confidence when we turn the blessings of God into our source of life. And we start worshiping the blessings rather than the one who blessed us. Where is your source today? I want to talk to you in the time that we have remaining just about laughter as a barometer of strength. Laughter as a barometer of strength, not perfection, but strength. Two other areas that you should never find yourself looking to as your source. Your source is not in your children. They're not your source of life. And some of you right now, your children have become an extension and you find your value in them. Vanity parenting uses the child's attributes and accomplishments to try to impress other people. Let your strength, let your confidence, let your hope, let your beauty come from that inner beauty of a gentle and quiet spirit. I have to talk to the moms for just a second because everything I do is marriage and parenting and I can't get away from it. Mom, you're stressing out over the non-essentials in parenting. And you need to know what the essentials are. And the essentials are, hear, O Israel, the Lord our God, the Lord is one. Love the Lord your God with all of your heart, soul, and strength. And impress these. These commandments are to be upon your heart. Impress them upon your children. Bring your children up in the discipline and instruction of the Lord. That's the essentials that we're going after. But I see parents today stressing over the non-essentials. Why? Mom, stressing over the non-essentials because the children have become the source. Your family's not perfect, and you're going to do okay. I'm going to show you a few things. Just give you an example of what I see parents stressing out over today. How about this one right here? Formula. Passionate people. You got to nurse as long as you can. Nursing didn't work for us with Corinne. She's like, thanks for sharing that with all the women of Minnesota, Dad. But it didn't. I'll never forget it. 6 weeks, her 6 week appointment, we went into the doctor and I'm sitting by Amy and he comes in, he's going over all of her charts. He starts looking at her head. Head's good, length good, gets to the weight chart. His back is turned to us. He's one of these doctors that doesn't have great bedside manner. And I'll never forget him saying these words. Good night. What are you doing, starving this baby? I look over at Amy. The tears start flowing. This is why it's so important. If you're not in a life group, a home group, a small group, if you don't have community, get in community, because that night we had home group. That night we had home group, and we're new parents trying to figure it out, and we ain't doing that well, and we're an emotional wreck. We're not sleeping well. Corinne's never slept a night, you know, in those first 6 weeks, and we're exhausted. We start telling all our struggles, and one older lady in our group gets up, and she walks over to the kitchen, and I follow her. I said, excuse me. I said, what are you doing? She reaches up in the cabinet. She grabs that formula they give you free at the hospital. She puts it down and she starts making a bottle. And I go, oh, whoa. Hey, what are you doing? Because I've read all the books, right? I know what the books say. And there's somebody in here right now real passionate about it. Ooh, I hope he's not giving a message that formula's okay. That's the whole point I'm trying to make. And I got really all up in arms with this lady. I go, you can't give her formula. She goes, you give me one good reason why I can't give Corinne formula right now. I said, well, first of all, I don't want her going to community college. That's where I'll start with the whole thing. That usually gets about 75% laugh, and I'll explain to you why. 25% are super right now. You're stressed. I think your kids are going to be fine. Lighten up, Mom. Focus on the essentials. Let go of the non-essentials a little bit. Your children are not your source of life. Don't find your strength from them. You're like, oh, no, my kids fill me up. Yeah, give it a while. You will find out nothing sucks the life out of you faster. Than a child. How about this one? Oh, let's keep going there since we're having so much fun. Oh, binky! No, you did not give your daughter a binky. We did. Till she was 2 and a half. Sure, she can't pronounce her S's. But she has nailed the other 25 letters. I need you to know that. She's got them down. Let's keep going. How about this? The family bed. I hear people get online debating everything. Oh, you shouldn't do that. I'm for eradicating the kid-centered home. But I want to explain something right now to every mom in here. And this is serious. This is not a punchline right here. You are under no obligation to explain or defend your parenting choices. None. I'm over there. I hate all my Facebook friends. I hate them all. They're all of their father, the devil, and children of darkness. I can't stand them. If you have the family bed and somebody go, oh, it's got, now, look at all those kids, the dog, the cat. I have no idea how they had so many kids, but if that's your choice, no one's here to tell you otherwise. Oh, then this one stresses parents out, the school picture, right? What school? Public, private, home, Christian? You're under no obligation to explain or defend your choices. The bus. I'm seeing parents today stress over the bus. Do we send our kids on the bus? I grew up on the bus. How many of you grew up on a bus? I want you, those of you stressing about this decision right now, I want you to look around. I do, because I'm going to ask this question. You're going to be shocked at how many hands go up. How many of you remember back in the day, bus drivers kicking unruly kids off the bus in the middle of the route? I'm in Minnesota now. It's 10 below zero. Get off the bus. We did, though. If you met, listen, the bus driver would drop you off a mile and a half from home. I grew up in the cornfields of Illinois. I remember getting dropped off. And you'd see our line going through the cornfields to get home. So long as you stayed out in front of the combine, you were fine. But we all survived.
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23: How many of you remember when your mom couldn't figure out which of your siblings was at fault, so she just spanked all of you? How many of you remember that? Yeah, those were good days. How many of you remember when your mom sent you upstairs to wait for your spanking? That was worse than the spanking. How many remember when mom sent you upstairs to wait for your spanking, then forgot she sent you upstairs to wait for your spanking? You and your brother are like, do we tell her? Do we need to remind her what we're doing up here? I had a brother 4 years older than me, totally stubborn. He'd sit on his side of the bed. Oh, dad ain't going to break me. Mom ain't going to break me. I'm like, are you kidding? I'm screaming on the backswing. Let's see how quick we can do this, but we've already enjoyed laughter. Again, understanding that laughter is a barometer of strength. Have you ever gotten to the end of the day and you're like, I haven't laughed once today? Is it a sign I need to find a way to laugh, or do I need to take a deeper look? What's going on that I'm so stressed, that I'm so focused on all of these, what I'm going to say, non-essentials, that I need to get back to it? And so I want to just share that. I know this seems like a lot, but I think we got time to plow through it. I have a chapter in the book called 38 Benefits of Laughter, and I want to give you 42 of them before we go to lunch. No, I ain't keeping you from lunch, but I'd like to give you 15 of them, because Proverbs 17:22 says, a cheerful heart is good medicine. And we've been taking that medicine since this day began. I've been laughing since I walked through the doors at 8. I got to tell you something. Laughter is a great way to know, where am I right now? With strength, with confidence, with hope. It's a great barometer. Number one, laughter is therapy. It's therapy. We've been taking some of this today. Pastor Chuck Swindoll says, laugh out loud. It helps flush out the nervous system. Laughter is the most beautiful and beneficial therapy God ever granted humanity. Laugh. Number two, humor helps us learn, and hope opens us up for the truth. I always love telling people, yes, laughter is a medicine, but it also helps other medicines go down. And sometimes I get criticized, you use too much laughter, too much humor when you preach. I said, yeah, but if you just would pay attention, while you're laughing, I'm cramming truth down your throat. And I do it Sunday after Sunday. Three, humor helps us cope. A person without a sense of humor is like a wagon without springs. It is jolted by every pebble in the road. Good humor makes all things tolerable. Henry Ward Beecher. I love the fourth one. Laughter is free. No memberships, no subscriptions. Number five, when we laugh, we breathe in oxygen-rich air. Dr. Sophie Scott, neuroscientist, I've been studying her for the last couple of years. I've been studying her research. That sounded really weird the way that came out. Laughter is a deep breath, figuratively and literally. When you laugh, your ribcage expands and contracts more rapidly than it does when you breathe or talk. And that leads to the sixth one, laughing burns calories. I just to make a point, when Julia started talking, I looked at my calorie count. By the end of her talk, I was sitting there. We were sitting there. I burned 43 calories during her talk. According to Vanderbilt University, you can shed 40 calories with 10 to 15 minutes of laughter. So laugh and put away the jogging suit. That's what I say, put away the jogging suit. Number seven, laughter reduces tension throughout your entire body. Laughter reduces tension throughout your entire body. I do date night comedy events around the country, and my favorite comment to hear when people walk out is, my face hurts or my side hurts. I can't remember the last time we laughed 3 to 5 laughs per minute. And you really are exhausted at the end of the time. If you ever watch comedy specials, that's why they only go 1.05 hours or 1.10 hours. You'll rarely see a comedy show go to 1.15 hours or 1.20 hours because you just don't have any more laughs in you. You're exhausted. That's a good thing, to exhaust yourself with laughter. Here's my favorite one. Number eight, your body can't tell the difference between fake and real laughter. Your mind can, but your body can't. So if you're not feeling it, fake it. That's an important lesson for wives. Okay? I don't know where your mind just went with that, but I'm talking about laughter. The next time your husband tells a joke that ain't funny, fake it. Go home from this. He says something funny or does something funny. Your body is reaping the benefits of that laughter. Let it go. Nine, Humor grows two people closer together. I heard somebody tell me, I think it was last year, I think live events are on their way out. And I went, what? I said, I don't think, because you know what you've been doing? You've been laughing together. You can't, when you're in a, you can laugh at something when it's just you, but it's not nearly as much fun and as this and as contagious as this. Like, watch this. I'm going to show you something. Tickle yourself right now. See if you can make yourself laugh. Yeah, you can't do it. You cannot tickle yourself to make yourself laugh. Now turn to your neighbor. No, don't turn to your neighbor. I need, no, hey, ick, ick, ick. Do not turn to your neighbor. I don't even know this woman, but she's with another church. Laughing says, I'm with you. It says, I'm on the same page. I get it. 10, laughter diffuses social tension and awkwardness. Humor is a great tool to break the ice with strangers and new friends. It's an indicator. It immediately helps us identify other people that get us. This is a big one. 11, big. Laughter makes you more attractive. That online dating sites are trying to figure out how to get this into the algorithm besides just the question, do you have a sense of humor? Do you want somebody with a sense of humor? And again, tell the guys in our church, you don't need the looks of Brad Pitt, you don't need the body of The Rock, and you don't need the confidence of Tony Stark. Okay? You need a paycheck and a couple of jokes. A paycheck and laughter is great for relationship and chemistry. 12, laughter humanizes me. Laughter is a shake of the head acknowledging, I can't believe I just said that. I can't believe I just did that. Ethel Barrymore said, you grow up the day you have your first real laugh at yourself. Pastor Mark Batterson says that the happiest and healthiest people in the world are the people who laugh at themselves the most. You've got to take God seriously, but you can't take yourself seriously. Honestly, I think we are grossly underestimating God's sense of humor. I believe the chief end of man is to glorify God and enjoy him forever. We tend to ignore the second half. Maybe we need to take fun more seriously. 3 more. 13, laughter pleases God. Randy Alcorn says, laughter is not only human, it's explicitly biblical and pleasing to God. It's therefore inconceivable to think that Jesus didn't laugh. Laughter ministers to others. The best way to cheer yourself is to try to cheer someone else up, Mark Twain. And it's one of the things I love to do when I go into a hospital. I've visited folks from our church in hospice care. And their spouse says, Ted, we're so glad you're here. You need to make him laugh. Let's just have fun together. And there have been plenty of people in their final days where we just stood around, we sat around, we told stories, and we laughed, enjoying the fellowship of one another. The last one, laughter reminds us of the hope of heaven. I like what Randy Alcorn says. Jesus says, blessed are those who weep now, for you shall laugh. In context, he's talking about people having great reward in heaven. In other words, he's saying, you will laugh in heaven. Surely Jesus will join in the laughter and be a source of much of it. And when Jesus laughs, it's always the laughter of both God and man. One of the criticisms our church receives in Branson, and one of the reasons people will say they stay away from our church, is because there's too many people and too much laughter. To which we say, you're probably not going to like heaven. Heaven's going to be a pretty rough place for you. Martin Luther actually put it this way, if they don't allow laughter in heaven, then I don't want to go there. If the earth is fit for laughter, then surely heaven is filled with it. Heaven is the birthplace of laughter. If I can just encourage you with this last image, it's on my phone. It's my alarm section. 3:40 was to get to Minnesota. But 5:22 in military time, 17:22, which is a reminder of Proverbs 17:22. Let that alarm go off and just ask yourself the question, did I even laugh today? How much laughter? What was my conflict to laughter ratio? A.W. Tozer said the people of God ought to be the happiest people in all the wide world. The Christian owes it to the world to be supernaturally joyful. Philippians 4:4, rejoice in the Lord always. I will say it again, rejoice. Thank you, Sparkle, for allowing me to share a little bit with you this morning. Love you all very much.
1: Ted Cunningham on today's episode of Focus on the Family. And with Mother's Day coming up on Sunday, I'd say this message was well-timed. Don't you think, Jim?
10: That is.

0: rest assured that the proceeds are going into ministry, not the pockets of shareholders. 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Gene and I do that with the ministry. It doesn't have to be a big amount. It's the consistency that really helps us month to month. Join us as we provide resources to strengthen marriages, empower parents, and protect preborn children. And when you get in touch, ask about how to get a copy of A Love That Laughs.
1: 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I'm John Fuller, inviting you back as we once again help you and your family thrive in Christ. 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
1: What if this was happening in your marriage? You thought you married the right person, the perfect person. But over time, you began to notice some serious flaws, and your spouse isn't as kind and loving as they used to be. There's a lot of blame going on in your relationship, and you never really discuss tough issues because that's only going to lead to more conflict, and you didn't sign up for that. This is not what you wanted. You wonder out loud, did I make a mistake? And you don't say the words out loud, but you're thinking, my spouse is a jerk. But what if there's something much, much bigger going on? It might be possible that Satan is attacking your marriage and you're experiencing spiritual warfare. That's what we're exploring today on Focus on the Family with Jim Daly. Thanks for joining us. I'm John Fuller.
0: John, this is one topic we should probably address more often because there's a lot of confusion and maybe even some misdirection in our culture today about what demonic forces and spiritual warfare are all about. It's not a vocabulary even well used within the church. It's, you know, outside of the things we want to talk about. But popular movies and TV shows have given us a warped view of Satan and the evil that he perpetuates. Many people don't know what to believe anymore. And as Christians, we know the Bible takes spiritual warfare very seriously. Ephesians 6 reminds us that we wrestle against cosmic powers and spiritual forces of evil. It's pretty straightforward. Mm-hmm. And in 1 Peter 5, the word compares Satan to a roaring lion that's seeking someone to devour.
1: And it seems, unfortunately, that that middle ground you're talking about, that balance, is so difficult because there are some believers that would totally write off Satan's involvement in our day-to-day lives. And then there are others who seem to find demons under every bush and under every problem they experience.
0: Well, that's why I'm excited about today's program, because our guests have studied this topic. They apply it to their work, their ministry. They see it, they know it, and I think we're going to learn a lot today.
1: And our guests are Dr. Tim Muehlhoff and his wife, Noreen. And Dr. Muehlhoff is the senior director of Biola University's Winsome Conviction Academy. He's also an author and podcast host. Noreen is the associate director of chapel programs at Biola. And together they frequently speak at marriage conferences. Now today we're going to focus on a book that Tim wrote called Defending Your Marriage, The Reality of Spiritual Battle.
0: Tim and Noreen, welcome to Focus on the Family.
3: Thanks so much. We're so glad to be here.
0: Explain why we Christians can be kind of clueless about spiritual warfare today. What's happening in our ability to discern? That's really what it is, a lack of discernment.
4: I think it has to do with what comes to mind when I say the demonic. I think most people are like, wow, the demonic. I'm immediately thinking to the top movies on Netflix, right? The Conjuring, Paranormal Experience, where people are getting dragged across a room. A person is levitating, speaking in guttural Latin voices. And so you look at that and you go, ah, I don't want to have any part of that. That is not something I want to dabble in. I think that's Hollywood at its worst. So I don't deal with it, right? If that's my

0: idea of the demonic, then I'm staying a mile away from it.
1: Right, and that it's something that happens elsewhere. Like maybe you hear about in Africa or in Asia, but it doesn't happen in the US or it doesn't happen in the West. And so we can dismiss it as something that happened in the past or in another location, but it doesn't happen locally and within our own families.
2: You've raised that. That is a question that I will hear occasionally. What's the answer to that question? Do we see it in a different form, or what is the answer to that question?
0: Well, I think I did relief work in Africa in the Mathari Valley, one of the poorest regions of Africa. And when we would go out, Simon Zeremakinga would gather us all together and he would pray warfare prayers. And I had never heard of one before. Warfare prayer was simply, we know we are sending out these dear workers out into a spiritual battlefield, and God protect them, and Satan, listen to me when I say this, you are not to touch them. They are God's children, we send them out in God's power, you are not to touch them, and we pray this in the power of Jesus' name. Now, go. And first time, I was the team leader, so I'm driving out going, oh my gosh, what was that? Like, what, I'm going to be spiritually attacked, not even knowing what that would look like not having a concept of what that would look like. And so I want to say it's more in the West that we struggle with this. Other parts of the world in different locations, they take it very seriously. And so when I started to research the book, I started to reread the Gospels and then started to read what other notable Christian authors would say about this. Here's the number one fact that blew me away, and I thought, boy, I might need to write on this. So according to some New Testament scholars, 25% of everything Jesus had to say had to do with the demonic. So I say to my students at Biola University, imagine taking 25% of everything Jesus said and just setting it aside, not paying attention to it. I'm going to pay attention to the 75%. And my students are like, well, what's the 25%? I said, it has to do with demons and the demonic and spiritual battle.
2: Mm-hmm. Yeah, and of course, you've written this book, Defending Your Marriage, so you're taking this in the context of marriage, and I appreciate that. I think, you know, what I've observed is our inability to recognize it. I think that's what happens in the West. They, like you said, they're far more attuned to spiritual battles in other parts of the world. I've had the privilege to travel as well, so I've seen it. And it's almost like I think Satan's pleased with the fact that he keeps us just, I guess, disengaged with it.
0: Oh,
2: you know, we just modernize everything. We don't see it. But in that context of marriage in particular, why do you think it's a target for Satan? And why is he trying to accomplish the breaking of marriage?
1: Mm-hmm. Yeah. I mean, the value of marriage is the first thing that comes to mind for me. I mean, we have the scriptures begin with a marriage. It's Adam and Eve. It's an important institution. It reflects the image of God himself. And so wouldn't it make sense if Satan wants to attack God that he would attack the thing that reflects his image? And so to me, it makes sense that this would be an object of attack.
2: Yeah. Hey, let me deepen this a little bit, because I think the two of you had an experience. You were going to a marriage seminar, and this is how it typically happens. I mean, Gene and I will feel this at times, especially if I'm going to speak on marriage. All of a sudden, things are just not right at home. Mm-hmm. I mean, I irritate her, she irritates me. It's kind of odd. It like comes out of left field. And sometimes we might overplay that. I don't know, but I want your input. At other times, I'm going, oh my goodness, this is a spiritual battle. Mm-hmm. He's attacking us right now. And stop and pray and do the things that we need to do to remedy that. But what is that balance, if we could take our Western goggles off, to recognize it's a satanic attack in our marriage versus it's our triggers?
0: So going back to the first marriage, right, which mm-hmm. you pointed out in Genesis. Well, if you take a look at how the serpent attacks Adam and Eve, what's great about teaching at a Christian university, you've got some really smart professors.
2: Yeah.
0: So you get to walk over to them and you get to say, okay, so when it's said that the serpent was more crafty than any beast of the field, like in Hebrew, what does crafty mean? It means subtle.
2: Hmm.
0: So when the serpent, imagine the serpent walking right up to Eve and saying, Eve, on three, rebel against God.
2: Okay? It wouldn't have happened.
0: No, wouldn't have happened. Eve would have turned and looked at him and said, No, of course not. There's no reason to rebel. But then he comes as a serpent. And we know in Near Eastern times, serpents were these glowing things, these shiny things. I mean, don't equate them how we view snakes. We view snakes now after the fall as things to be worried about. Eve would have had no reason to be suspicious of the snake. Mm. And now the snake talks. Well, oh, that's interesting. I didn't know snakes talks, but she is under no threat whatsoever. And then he starts to work in very subtle ways. So now shift to this, what happened when we were leaving for a family life marriage conference. I have a wonderful wife who is truly the Mr. Fix-It in our marriage. Mm-hmm. She is, are you nodding? Oh, this is radio. Nobody can see you. This is good. Nobody can see you.
2: Or we have YouTube. Oh. Your head.
0: Thank you. Yeah. Let me tell you a funny joke. When we first got married, a friend wanted to put a basketball hoop up on our garage because we have three boys.
2: And nice
0: I wanted
2: to friend. Shoot.
0: Yeah. Oh, great friend.
1: Great friend.
0: He walks over and he goes, okay, grab your tools. Let's go do it. I literally walked out with a do-it-herself toolkit.
1: That was mine.
0: That is all I had. And each was a lavender handle. And so I open it. My friend looks at me and he says two things. One, you are not a man. And two, we can't do that job. We can't do that with these tools. Okay. So we have no tools. Noreen has noticed for a couple of days that there's a leak happening beneath our faucet. And then she makes a tactical mistake of saying, honey, can you look at it?
2: Yeah.
0: And I'm like, sure. So now you know what it's like leaving for LAX. It is, we're going to leave. We're leaving 5 days before the flight to LAX is like craziness. And Noreen opens it. We're literally leaving in 5 minutes and the leak is happening. Now, no kids. That leak could potentially go all weekend. But we have no time. We got to get to LAX. We can't be late to the marriage conference. So now we get into the car and there's just tension. There's silence between us. Mm-hmm. And you're kind of thinking what? You're thinking...
1: I'm thinking, why didn't you take care of the leak? What we realized was it was a pattern exactly what you were talking about, that irritability, the crankiness, the why does it seem like every time we go away, kids get sick, things in the house break, we end up, bickering with one another. And then we stepped back and said, perhaps there's something else.
2: Yeah.
1: At bay. And I think, the way you worded the question even to say, is it our, pushing our triggers, or is it spiritual battle? And what I would like to say is it doesn't have to be one or the other and that it can be both.
2: Well, oftentimes the Christian vernacular, we talk about our flesh and then Satan, mm-hmm. and they tend to work in tandem. So to your point, our flesh usually moves in a direction that's satanic, I would say, that is against God.
0: Yeah.
2: And we don't need to differentiate, really. It's just
1: no, and he takes advantage.
2: Evil.
1: He takes advantage of our weaknesses. He takes advantage of our sin. So when we open ourselves to those kind of things, it gives him then the opportunity to get the foothold and exasperate, accelerate, throw fuel on the fire.
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2: Noreen, I want to come back your direction because you mentioned something that we didn't explore, and that is this idea of a foothold for Satan.
1: Mm-hmm.
2: I think it's really important because I think especially in marriage, we don't stop and really understand how often we're doing that. And it's in our bickering, our verbal spats, our battles. Describe what a foothold is for Satan to get in between you and your spouse and what damage can be done because of it.
1: Sure. Well, a foothold is anything that gives somebody a position of power and influence. So when we talk about Satan having a foothold, and this is, coming from Ephesians 4, it allows him to enter in. He has access. And from there can like I said, throw fuel on the fire and exaggerate and make things worse even. So when we talk about a foothold, it can be even using that the verse, you know, do not let the sun go down on your anger, to not give Satan a foothold. So when we, and for us, that doesn't mean like we have to resolve conflict before the sun goes down. Like it's not a literal, but it means we're not going to let it fester.
2: Right.
1: We're not going to let it take hold, because we know that anger in and of itself is not sin, but how we handle that anger and how we respond. So if there's anger between us, if there's frustration, or if, like we were talking about, the very strengths that Tim has, if I find them starting to become annoying, that's a cue to me, like, what's going on? Mm. Why is this thing that used to be so attractive so frustrating right now? And what I want to do is I want to justify and say it's because of him, rather than saying, why has my perspective changed? What's at work? And have I allowed Satan some access to dwell on things? Am I holding things? Am I letting bitterness cement? And letting those thoughts, not holding those thoughts captive to Christ, but allowing them to develop in ways that are going to continue to drive a larger wedge in our relationship rather than bringing us back together.
2: And you thought it was just a fan.
1: Right, and
2: I want some cool air. No, it's much more than that.
1: It's never what you think it is. Yeah.
2: Tim, you also write in your book about C.S. Lewis and the Screwtape Letters, which is one of our favorites here at Focus. We did a radio theater on that. It's brilliant. We have some great BBC voice actors in that. It's one of the best, I think, that we did. But
0: that's great.
2: We love the Screwtape Letters. How did that connect for you?
0: Well, we love the Screwtape Letters as well.
1: Absolutely.
0: We got a chance to see it performed as well. It was awesome. It showed me the subtlety of it.
1: Right.
0: Lewis is in the fine moments. It's a demon working on a person for years, getting an attitude. Mm-hmm. I remember the old lady who her tea just had to be just right. And she would say, I'm not a picky person. Oh, no, I'm not a picky person. But could I have my tea just a little bit? And Lewis goes on forever because she is now not willing to accommodate anything other than what she wants. And she would never admit to that. She would say, I just like a good cup of tea. Can a woman just have a good cup of tea? And the demon is causing her to be inflexible. And that then will be used somewhere else. With children, a church person, but the inflexibility is a great quality. So when I started to read Lewis, I realized maybe the demons that are working on me, it is such small things that I don't even notice this is spiritual attack and he is setting a trap for me.
1: Mm-hmm. Which goes back to the craftiness.
0: Yeah.
1: That's what I think, you know, the whole Screwtape Letters is such a great example. It's a creative envisioning of just how crafty, it's subtle, it's little steps that we allow to happen, and then you end up where you're too fussy about your tea, and then that leads into everything, you know, being fussy about everything.
2: Right. And the mastery of Screwtape Letters, it's from the perspective of Satan and his demons and how they're going to manipulate these people.
1: And
2: that's what makes it so brilliant, actually. When we look at those weapons, we've talked a lot about the other guy's weapons. Well, we got some weapons, too.
0: Mm-hmm.
2: And one of the things that you talk about in the marriage relationship is the weapon of community. And I'm speaking weapon as a positive thing.
1: Right.
2: You know, our weapons don't line up with the other guy's weapons. Ours is love, joy, peace, goodness, kindness, mercy. Community could be perceived in there. You know, relationship, we're made for relationship. The other guy's envy, strife, jealousy, all the ugly side of humanity. So speak to the issue of community and why is that important for married couples particularly?
1: Well, I think one of the strategies of the enemy can be isolation.
0: Mm-hmm.
1: And so when you're in community, that's the antidote to isolation. And even if you're just isolated together as a couple and you don't have anybody encouraging you, you don't have outside eyes on you saying like, hey, you look like you're struggling. Can we help? Or you don't have other couples who are saying, we struggle with that too. You can begin to look at your marriage and go, we're losers. Something's wrong with us. This isn't working. He's the wrong person. I'm the wrong person. You come up with all these, again, lies that if you're not in community, those lies can take root and you begin to believe them and you make decisions based on those lies. And I think community can be that speed bump to letting those lies become embedded and then taking action on those.
2: Yeah. You mentioned community, but I think we're so illiterate nowadays, if I could say it that way, mm-hmm. that I'm not sure that we actually know what to do in community. Yeah. What you're talking about being in community and being believers in community, mm-hmm. particularly, is understanding the weapons of our warfare. And you even, I think, relate that to Ephesians 6,
1: right.
2: which is the spiritual weapons that we possess
0: right.
2: and the defensive armor that we have.
0: Absolutely.
2: Talk about that component and how we need to apply those things.
0: So here's the cool thing when we're at a university with people who study a book their entire life. I mean, think about that. So we have a gentleman at Biola, Dr. Clint Arnold, who has studied Ephesians his entire life. Mm-hmm. So I bought him many
2: it's
0: copies.
2: Amazing.
0: Many
2: yeah.
0: copies yeah. with a legal pad, just writing like a mad person. He said two things I will never forget. He said, you have to remind people it was a letter. We added the verses and chapter breaks just for easy reference, but it was a letter. So if you read the letter, his point is as clear as a bell. He's talking about in Ephesians 5 about marriage, and it bleeds seamlessly into armor, the spiritual breastplate of righteousness, right? Shodding our feet with the gospel of peace and things like that. But in the letter, it is one continuous thought, meaning if you're going to do this thing called Christian marriage, you better get dressed because the battle's at your feet, spiritual battle. But then he made a point. But what made the Roman army so effective? Two things made the Roman army so effective. One was their shoes. They were the first to put spikes in their shoes. Mm. So they could run up mountains. But when they stuck their foot in the ground, you're not pushing them off that ground. But they also locked arms with each other and knocked knees. The Persians could not move them off a spot. So the point that we make in the book is, if you were to say to Paul, is spiritual battle just one Roman soldier? Is that the metaphor I'm trying to use? He would go, oh, no, not the soldier, the cohort. Mm-hmm. It's the group of Roman soldiers that were so powerful. So I think Paul is even there subtly saying, listen, families, marriages, one Roman soldier going against Persians would get obliterated, but a Roman cohort coming together is not going to be moved off that mark. And so first thing we did, we got to Biola University, we pulled together a marriage group.
2: Mm.
0: And we've had this group for now 16 years,
1: mm-hmm.
0: and it's just life-giving because you were talking about isolation, Noreen.
1: Mm-hmm.
0: You can just feel like you're the loser family that has a wayward teenager. You're the loser family that is having a really hard time resolving this issue. And that gets rid of all of it. When another couple that you respect goes, are you kidding me? Our teenagers, we were going to ship them off. We didn't know what to do with these kids. I think Satan loses a great piece of ammunition there because it's like, you're not alone. This mm-hmm. is normal. And then Satan can't use it anymore because you normalized it. So you got to have that cohort with you. And I get that it's frustrating and people don't know how to do it. And so I say, grab one or two couples and say, let's read a marriage book. Let's read a Mulhoff book. I'm thinking out loud.
2: You're thinking in the right direction.
0: I'm thinking,
2: let me end here because our time is done. But it's something I often say, that our marriages are a testimony to non-believers who mm-hmm. are watching us particularly. Mm-hmm. And I think when you're in ministry, like I am, like you are, it's even magnified more so. And I think in that way, sometimes we'll get maybe even more spiritual battle mm-hmm. because if he can take us down,
0: yeah.
2: he wins a big,
0: yeah.
2: you know, big
0: yeah.
2: feather.
0: Yeah.
2: How in that context do we get up every morning as a married couple, remembering that our marriages are seen by our family members, by those in church, by the people we work with, etc.? Yeah. Is that important to even keep in mind?
1: I think it is important to keep in mind, but for me, the most important thing is that what people see in our marriage is a reflection of what's really there and what's in my heart individually, what's in Tim's heart individually, what's in our heart as a couple. Because what I wouldn't want to do, and I think the danger can be especially for couples in ministry or couples that are, you know, in the public, is that you begin to put on an external what you think
2: it's
1: it should
2: so
1: look like,
0: yeah. Yeah.
1: even though, and then the internal begins to crumble. So as we get up every morning, we are aware of that, of, you know, that people may be watching, people are making decisions based on what they see. But the important thing is not what they see, it's what's in our hearts that's creating
2: yeah.
1: what they see.
2: That's one reason I'm actually really excited about the next generation, because I think they comprehend authenticity better than the previous generation, if I could say it that way. And, it, you know, of course, that's a blanket statement. I get that. But we tended to project perfection and not live up right. to it, rather than project brokenness and live that so that other people could come into relationship with Christ. And I think that's what the Lord clearly says. When you're low, I am lifted up. I mean, when you're broken, He's lifted up. And that's the story. That's the power of the gospel. Not that I'm so good, I'm doing it well. This isn't like a math test we're taking. Yeah. And I'm an A student, didn't miss any answers. Yeah. No, this is about our need for Him in every aspect of our life. And I hope that's where not only Christian leadership goes, but the entire church goes, because I think that's the secret to moving forward in a better direction. That's the ingredients of revival.
0: And it's going to be the groups again. The group keeps us grounded. Our marriage group keeps us grounded. Because if you start to be high and mighty, you can't do that with other PhDs. And they're like, stop it, stop it. That really helps us stay grounded.
1: Well, yeah, because they see you're living out, when they see us living out our daily life, we can't be blowing smoke. Because they're going to recognize that.
3: And that's how we concluded our conversation with Dr. Tim Muehlhoff and his wife, Noreen, on today's episode of Focus on the Family with Jim Daly. We were reviewing a book written by Tim called Defending Your Marriage, The Reality of Spiritual Battle. And the Muehlhoffs have really provided some great content here in terms of reframing how our faith and conflict can kind of intersect in marriage and why we need God's power to extend grace and forgiveness to our spouse.
2: That is all so true. And John, it seems so difficult all at the same time. But what an excellent book. And we certainly want to recommend that you get a copy. It's one of many resources we have for husbands and wives to accomplish the goal of being deeper spiritually and being able to have a healthier marriage because of it. We also have our Reactive Cycle Assessment, which is an online tool designed to help you and your spouse identify those trigger points that can lead to conflict. And it only takes a few minutes to do, and it will really give you some great insights. This free resource will enable you to navigate challenging conversations and build a stronger marriage. 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Of course, we also have our counseling team. And if you'd like some Bible-based insight and encouragement about whatever issues you're facing in life, let us connect you with one of our caring Christian counselors. Again, it's all free, and thanks to the donors that support the ministry.
3: 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We've got a great Christian bookstore, a really fun play area for kids, and our famous Wits and Soda Shop. We hope to see you soon. Thanks for listening to Focus on the Family with Jim Daly. I'm John Fuller, inviting you back as we once again help you and your family thrive in Christ.

0: First Thessalonians 5, give thanks in all circumstances. This is the will of God in Christ Jesus for you. Good news on your radio. This is The Well, the voice of life at mywellradio.com. Wayne Shepherd's first person on the way at 5 o'clock. I'm Mike Harper. This is Cynthia Tobias with God Sticker.
1: It's a sticker that I picture it being like this. You know, you can hand it to people, then they can just peel it off and stick it on them. And here's what the sticker says. It says, so it's all about you. Could you not do pretty well with a stack of these? Could you not give them out? Could you not have given a few out today? Almost every day to drivers, to people in line in front of you. So it's all about you. I was in Philadelphia. I was waiting to get on an airplane. And we were waiting in line, and I was just talking to the lady next to me. I don't know who she is. And there were people behind me, and I didn't realize anybody else was listening. But we were talking, and somehow we got on this topic of, so it's all about you sticker. And just as we were getting ready to board, this very self-important businessman elbowed his way right up to the front, shoved everybody else aside, and got on first. And the guy behind me muttered, oh, I need one of your stickers.
2: Here's your sticker.
1: And just about the time I get to thinking, well, that's right, I need a whole stack of them because I could really give them out to people. Then I get reminded of something. Well, Lord gives me a few a day. I can remember being in Little Rock, Arkansas not too long ago, and everything went wrong, and it was not the crowd they said it was, and the lodging was subpar, and the directions were terrible, and nobody was there to meet me, and it was just one of those times when everything went wrong, and I was feeling really frustrated and a little bit self-righteous. I have come for much less money. I have done so much, and they've done nothing for me, and I can't believe the books didn't get here right, and nothing went right. And brother, what's the deal? At the end of the seminar, with a very small group instead of the large one they promised, one lady came up to me, and she said, I just need to tell you, you came for me today. Lord, I'm so sorry. It's not about me. It's not about me. It's so easy to think it's all about you, isn't it? Because you're the one that's impatient, and I, you know, the humility comes in so many ways. God's sticker, it comes in so many ways. I was in the outlet mall a while back there in Seattle, and waiting impatiently at the Nordstrom Cafe. I just wanted to grab a peach iced tea. And the lady in front, she was taking forever. And then even when she was finished, because I'm looking at my watch, and how long does it take? She's getting one mocha. She finally gets her drink, and she still doesn't move. She's there digging through her purse and moving things in, and I want to say something, and I'm on the verge of going, and something checks me. I don't do it. And in just a minute, she's still rummaging through her purse. She looks back at me. She goes, oh, I'm sorry. I need to get out of your way. And I said, oh, that's all right. Don't worry. And she looks at me, and she went, oh, I was just reading your book last night. Not all about me. It's about others. And the more you look outward with extravagant love, cautious love makes it about me. Because what if they don't respond well? And what if it's not really what I'm supposed to do? And what if I know I should, but what if I don't? And you know, that's cautious love, and that's sticker love. Give yourself a sticker, because you did not use love in any extravagant way to reach out to anyone. You protected yourself, and you were very cautious. So it's all about you. It's all about protecting you. And it's all about who you want to be, not what God wants you to be.
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0: I can tell you who's coming up at 5:30. 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And at 6 o'clock, as is his custom, Michael Gossett from Green Acres Baptist Church in Tyler with a message tonight. 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
2: 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John Halstead is the founder and executive director of HealthBridge Global, a ministry dedicated to the power of healthcare ministry to carry the gospel to closed nations, closed cultures, and closed hearts. They believe meeting medical needs in the spirit and name of Christ builds bridges for true gospel impact and the transformation of people and communities. Let's meet John. His journey to this mission was not a straight line.
5: A good friend of mine reminds me often of the phrase, always forward, but rarely straight. and that's actually meant quite a bit to me at different times in my life. I have a few seasons to my life. I did spend about 5 years in pastoral ministry pretty early on, and that was in an associate role. We have 7 years as a family, missionaries living overseas. I have about 15 years of healthcare management career here in California, managing private practices, mostly for eye surgeons. And a number of years ago, about coming on 5 years now, God challenged me to devote myself full time to international healthcare missions work. So, kind of four distinct seasons to my life, and I didn't really anticipate any of them when they came, but somehow God is really woven them together and into something meaningful. And I can see how each of those previous seasons, pastoral ministry, my time in business, my time overseas, each of those were really critical ingredients to what I'm doing now.
2: Yeah, they all add up and count towards God's ultimate plan for you, doesn't it?
5: Yeah.
2: Well, where did you serve as a missionary, by the way?
5: We were in Eastern Europe, and we were there primarily, again, medically focused. We were there to support doctors, Christian doctors who had a vision, a calling to impact their communities with healthcare and the gospel. And so we were just there to come alongside them using the same experience I had in the business world, which was management, you know, everything from HR, legal, credentialing, compliance, accounting, all the stuff that doctors have to think about, whether they're doing work for the Lord or not, whether they're Christian or not. You have to answer those kinds of problems in medical work. And so we were there to help them with that.
2: Yeah. Well, yours is a great story because obviously a career in business can be a ministry as well. But a lot of people are listening, wondering what God has for them. And I think you talking about the process you went through is going to be very helpful. So you, after a few years, you sensed that something was changing. You actually sold your house and left your job because you thought something was up.
5: Yeah. You know, it was right around early 2021. And I think some of us remember what was happening in that time. I don't know how it was for you, but out here in California, this thing COVID was a pretty big deal. A lot of life shut down. And so I found myself with a lot more time to take walks. We had this beautiful little tree-covered trail right near my house. It was about a mile and a half, 2 miles long, and I would walk that at least once, sometimes two or three times a day during COVID. And on one of those walks, I had this distinct sense, and I do not get these kinds of senses or feelings. I'm not one of those people that I feel God is speaking to me all the time. But in this case, I felt something I couldn't ignore. And it was a sense that I should sell my house and quit my job. And it was strong enough that I literally stopped walking on the trail. I was almost physically arrested and stopped. And then when I got home, I told my wife about it. And, you know, a good wife would talk their husband out of that. No, honey, we should not sell the house. No, you should not quit your job.
2: Are you sure?
5: But, yeah. But her answer was basically one word. She said, okay. And so we started a process of selling her house, and I kind of soft resigned from my job. I was number two in the company, so I had to find a replacement. There was a lot of things I had to do if I was going to leave the job, but we started that process. And personally, I thought it was because I was going to go find a better job. My oldest daughter, we have four children. My oldest daughter was getting ready to go to college. I had three more behind her. And, you know, I'm good enough at math to know that I was about to embark on probably the most 15 expensive years of my life. And I thought it was time for an upgrade. I thought it was time, you know, let's make some more money. Let's make a career shift in the upward direction. And God made it clear over the course of a couple of weeks that he was asking me to make those two changes because he wanted me to focus my attention and my time full time on a ministry that we had started 10 years prior. Mm-hmm. We had launched our organization 10 years prior and just ran it bivocationally, nights and weekends. It was a labor of love. I never had any intention of trying to create a job for myself or doing it full time. And so when God told me, that's what I'd like you to do, you already have a job, and this is what I'd like you to do. Between you and me, I was actually pretty resistant for a couple of months.
2: Mm-hmm. I can imagine. I appreciate you telling the story of how God didn't audibly speak to you, but there was just that sensation that this is what God has for me. I had a similar experience one time. It's hard to put into words, isn't it?
5: Mm-hmm. Yeah.
2: Okay, so you sold your house, you left your job, and what happened?
5: We did sell our house, and that happened quite quickly because houses were selling quite quickly during COVID, especially out here in California. And so I started looking for work, and I had a couple of opportunities, good opportunities in you know, just non-ministry oriented jobs. Although that's another conversation, whether everything is ministry or mm-hmm. could be ministry. But
2: right.
5: These were just secular companies that I was looking for employment in. And that's when God challenged me and said, no, I think you have a job. This is what I'd like you to do. And my resistance to say yes to that quickly came from about a million different reasons in my mind. But I could distill them all down into two reasons, fear and money.
2: Mm-hmm.
5: I was afraid. I was afraid of failing. You know, if you're doing something as a hobby, if you're doing something part-time, if you're doing something as a volunteer, you're not really on the hook. You can't really fail. But as soon as you say, I'm all in, I'm doing this, God's called me to do this, then that raises the stakes a little bit. And I was nervous about that. I didn't know if I wanted that level of commitment. But I was also concerned about money. I wasn't sure, how am I going to feed my family? I didn't know what it would mean, but I knew it would mean a pay cut. That was pretty clear. Going from, you know, the business world and healthcare in California to running a nonprofit that I had started. And I was aware of the fact that I was going to have to raise every single penny myself. And you know, who grows up wanting to be a fundraiser as a kid? Nobody. Nobody wants to be a fundraiser, but I realized if I'm going to do this, it means A, I'm going to have to take a pay cut. B, I'm going to have to raise all that money. And now I'm also on the hook to succeed. And none of that sounded attractive to me. But there was a day a couple of months into that process of wrestling with God when, again, I was on that trail because I walked that trail a lot. And I felt like the Lord kind of encouraged me by saying, listen, you don't have to do this. This is not a have to. This is a get to. And if you choose another path, if you choose to stay where you are, you want to keep the job you have, or you want to take one of these other job opportunities that are starting to come together, I won't be mad at you. I want what's best for you. I understand the fear. I understand the money thing. Those are real. I won't be mad at you, John, but if you'll trust me, I'd love to show you what I can do. And I don't know if he was using reverse psychology on me or not, but there was something about like that pressure that was gone. And it was no longer, I wasn't feeling like, oh, God wants me to do something that I don't want to do anymore. It really created freedom in a way to respond with obedience mm-hmm. and to say, well, wait a minute, maybe I do want to see what you would do if I said yes to this. Mm-hmm. It was like that old game show. I can't remember what it's called, but there's like three doors and they show you what's behind door number one. And it's a pretty nice prize behind door number one. You don't know. It could be something better, something worse. And then behind one of the other doors, it's something amazing, but you got to take a risk. Am I going to keep what I know? It could be mine, or am I going to risk something smaller or something greater? And I felt like the Lord said, you already know what's behind two of these doors, a different job, a better job, your current job, but you don't really know what's behind door number three, and I'd love to show you. Hmm. And so it was literally that afternoon I said yes.
6: Wonderful.
5: And here I am now.
6: Well, that process, I'm sure, included lots of prayer and time in the Word. Perhaps some mentors along the way as well. People have a part. Your wife indeed played a part in this, I'm sure.
5: Oh, gosh, yes. I mean, my wife and I constantly having practical conversations. You know, what will this mean? What will we have to do? What has to change? But also, is this really what God wants? And just making sure that we were on the same page. You know, it has big implications for your children. And for their future, we had to tell our kids, you know, that some of the things that we had told them we would help them with college, we were not going to be able to do all of that anymore. So we had to talk through all that stuff. But with friends, yes, I called a handful of friends and I shared with them what I was thinking of doing. And I said, if I say yes to this, I just need to know you're on my team. Mm-hmm. I'm not asking you to give me money. I'm not asking you for anything like that. I just need to know that you have my back and that I can reach out to you anytime during this process if I need help. And all my friends were incredibly encouraging, but one in particular, I'm not going to say his name, but he's one of those former special ops army guys, you know, that goes in and does really difficult things in really difficult places. It tries to keep the world a little safer with every mission. He's one of those guys. He said to me, John, just do it already. He said, come on, just go, man. Stop hesitating. All my other friends were encouraging me with scripture and, you know, telling me God's got this. And I needed to hear that. But you know what? It was his final encouragement. He just kind of pushed me off the ledge. And I needed that, actually.
6: We're learning about the calling of John Halstead to Health Bridge Global. We'll continue with John in just a moment.
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6: My guest is Jonathan Halstead. Jonathan is founder and president of Health Bridge Global, which is the ministry that started, as you've heard, kind of on a part-time basis, kind of as a volunteer. But God led him into a much deeper involvement, a full-time involvement, a risk-taking involvement in this ministry, Health Bridge Global. So let's talk about what it is that you do and how it's helpful in today's world.
5: We partner with local indigenous doctors around the world who have a vision and a calling to close healthcare gaps in their community and infuse the gospel in very strategic and intentional ways and create healthcare solutions that are financially viable so that they can sustain their own operations. So there's kind of four key components hidden in that. Maybe people picked up on them, but local leaders, we're not relying usually on Western missionaries, mm-hmm. but rather indigenous leaders who are healthcare leaders and fixing healthcare problems, intentional about the gospel and entrepreneurial in their thinking, so that if we build something together, we don't have to feed it for the next 50 years to keep it open. They have the capacity to pay their staff, pay their bills, keep up with inflation, and keep it running. So these are usually capital projects. We want to create something that's going to create a healthcare shift in a nation. And every country is different. Every project is different because they're tailored to the exact needs of that community and the exact calling, specialty, and capacity of those leaders.
6: Before you go on with a list, what would be some examples? Does it mean a clinic? What does it mean?
5: Yeah, most of our projects do end up resulting in a clinic of some sort. Some of them are different. We have a project right now in a country that I can't name in Central Asia, and that is a technology and equipment project. So we're taking a clinic run by a bunch of Christian operators, and we're elevating them into the 21st century, helping them with networking, imaging equipment, and some things like that. But most of our projects are physical in nature, ranging everywhere from maternity health and a pro-life clinic in one of the former abortion capitals of the world, to a pediatric spinal rehabilitation facility. We did a mental health project for state institutionalized orphans. We have some are just general community clinics in cities that are intended to be, you know, primary care, dentistry, vision care. We have a project in India that is a mobile healthcare project that is supporting church planters in rural villages. So they're using healthcare to gain entry, build trust, and maintain access to villages that otherwise may be hostile or just unwelcoming.
6: Sounds wonderful, and it sounds rewarding at the same time. I interrupted you when you were talking about the list of distinctives. You work with indigenous doctors and healthcare professionals. What are some of the other distinctives of HealthBridge Global?
5: Yeah, I would say they all kind of fall into that list. And one is that we are what we would call intentional and gospel strategic. What I mean by that is that we're not just partnering with nice Christian doctors. As wonderful people as nice Christian doctors are, we're partnering with intentional, gospel-minded doctors. So they are within the confines of their culture, and within the confines of maybe the religious system that they find themselves living in, the predominant religious system, they are finding unique, creative, strategic ways to infuse the gospel into that healthcare. That's going to look different, of course, in a Hindu nation than it will in a Muslim nation, than it will in a post-Christian nation like Eastern Europe. That's going to play out very differently, but the intentionality is key. And then the last probably significant distinctive is that coming from the healthcare field, having worked in healthcare for almost two decades here in the U.S., I understand that healthcare is not free. It always has to be paid for. And generally, it's best when the patient hands the doctor money and the doctor provides care for the patient. And it's hard for us in the United States to understand how that can happen because our healthcare expenses seem just so out of proportion. None of us can imagine walking into a healthcare provider and just paying cash.
6: Right.
5: But in most countries around the world, it's a very nominal and very transparent transaction. And so in our clinic in Egypt, somebody might pay $7 for a visit. In Eastern Europe, it might be $20. In a even poorer nation, maybe in Central Asia, it might just be a dollar or two. But all of our projects are set up to be what we call micro-profitable or at least financially viable. No one's getting rich. Mm-hmm. There's no money coming back to the United States. But they're able to sustain their operations, have a rainy day fund, pay their staff. And that is really, really important if we want to have a long-term impact. And my hope is I don't want to start one thing and then feed it for the next 50 years. Mm-hmm. I want to start something. And then I want to be able to redeploy our time, our energy, and financial resources to do another one and another one and another one. The vision God gave me 5 years ago when I finally said yes to this full time, the vision he gave me was 20 gospel-centric healthcare projects in 10 countries in the first 10 years.
6: Okay.
5: So we're 5 years in and we're sitting at 13 right now with what we've completed and with what we have ongoing, kind of on track there, but you know, everyone is different. Everyone's a unique adventure.
8: That's a great report. Talk more about how the gospel is manifest in these situations. Use an example. I understand that with cultural concerns, you can't give all the specifics, but give us a good example of how the gospel goes forward through this effort.
5: Yeah, I'll give you two as a good contrast, maybe. One of our projects is in a completely closed nation in Northeast Asia. Most listeners could probably guess where that is. Sure. But that strategy there is what we would call a long game. It's about presence. It's about being available, having a Christian presence in high levels of medical leadership. There's some amazing stories that come out of that. There's prayer that happens directly. There are questions that get asked, but it's obviously a very delicate situation that has to be walked a little bit like a tightrope. In one of our other projects in a predominantly Muslim nation, the doctors still take a pretty direct approach. In fact, doctors will often sit with the patient and say something along the lines of, you know, I'm a Christian doctor. I'm a follower of Isa. And you know, even as a good Muslim, that the Quran talks about Isa as a healer. Well, we believe that Isa is alive. He still heals. Would it be okay if I pray for you? I want you to take this medicine. We're also going to have this follow-up visit. We're going to run some tests. But could I pray for you in the name of Isa that he would heal you? And the answer to that question 99% of the time is yes. And our doctor partners overseas have seen healing, and have seen Muslims come to faith because of miraculous things that have happened to them, both physically, I would say both mentally in their mental health state as well. And so the doctors, in the right time, the right place, when they sense there's an open door, they can be quite bold.
8: Yeah. Well, I applaud your commitment to the gospel in all of this. It's really commendable, and that's what it's all about. Because you can heal a body, but eventually that body's going to die. And what's going to happen to that person after death is what's ultimately most important, right? Eternal things. So any regrets about doing what you did to take that step, that risk of a faith ministry, really? How's that working out for you?
5: This is the hardest thing I've ever done, but it's the best thing I've ever done. So there's those days when I wake up in the morning and I say to myself, what have I gotten myself into? Why did I say yes to this? And that's usually because I feel pressure, right? Sure. I feel pressure to succeed. I feel maybe there's financial strain in that particular week or month. But there's other days, and they're usually back to back, when I wake up in the morning and I pinch myself and I go, I cannot believe I get to do this. So no regrets. It's been a learning process. I thought I'd, you know, I'd been in ministry before. I'd lived overseas before as a missionary. I'd managed the incredibly difficult and challenging healthcare world here in California. I didn't think that this would be that difficult, but God has a unique way of finding creative ways to challenge us and force us to grow. And so this has been a very difficult, challenging, but extremely rewarding season of life.
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0: Isaiah 56, thus says the Lord, keep justice and do righteousness, for soon my salvation will come and my righteousness be revealed. 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Carter Conlon is standing by with a call to the nation. I'm Mike Harper. This is Clint Pulver.
9: I have a lot of memories from when I was a child. One that's always stuck out to me, though, was when I was about 10 years old and I was in school and I struggled. And I didn't struggle with English, math, or science. I struggled holding still. And I would try to listen and focus and process ideas, but I couldn't help myself. And to be honest, I would sit there and then I would just start tapping. And the students in the class would look at me and they'd say, hey, stop tapping. A lot of the time, I didn't even realize I was doing it. And then eventually even the teachers got after me and they would yell at me and they'd say, Clint, you have to stop tapping. It got so bad that I got sent to the principal's office for tapping. And he said to me, okay, maybe when you go back to class, just try sitting on your hands. And so I did. I went back to class, and when I felt myself starting to tap, I did this. I sat on my hands. And that worked for about 5 seconds. One time I was tapping in class, and my teacher, Mr. Jensen, he looked at me, and he yelled. And he said, Clint, stay after class. And I thought to myself, this is it. I am done. Now, I've always been the type of person that believes that a single moment in time can change a person's life. And this was one of those moments for me. And I will never

And he reached in and he pulled out my very first pair of drumsticks. And he held them in his hands and he looked at me and he said, "Hey, Clint, you're not a problem.

0: moment on, I've never put those sticks down. I've toured, recorded, and played drums all over the world. My whole college education was paid for with drumsticks in my hand. Just because of a single moment in time when somebody believed in me, and he saw something in me that I didn't even see within myself. And from that moment, I learned that there's a difference between being the best in the world and being the best for the world.
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2: 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Michael Gossett from Green Acres Baptist Church in Tyler coming up at 6 o'clock. Now it's a call to the nation. Here's Carter Conlin on The Well.
3: Carter Conlin from the historic Times Square Church in New York City.
4: We are ambassadors of this incredible kingdom of forgiveness, and we are completely unjustified to hold on to old grievances no matter what was done to us. Because surely nothing worse than that which was done to Christ has been done to you or me.
3: We're glad you've joined us for this weekly edition of A Call to the Nation. Did you know you have the ability to move mountains? In today's message, Carter will explain how that's possible. This kind of authority in prayer stands on the foundation stone of forgiveness. But before you even start thinking about anybody else, it's important to know you need the forgiveness of God. Let's learn more about this incredible gift as we join Carter now.
4: Mark chapter 11, verse 22, it says, "So Jesus answered and said to them, 'Have faith in God. For assuredly I say to you, whoever says to this mountain, be removed and be cast into the sea, and does not doubt in his heart, but believes that those things he says will be done, he will have whatever he says. Therefore I say to you, whatever things you ask when you pray, believe that you receive them, and you will have them.'" Just these two verses of Scripture, can you imagine if we actually believed this? The prayer meeting would not be something you had to beg people to attend on Wednesday night or whatever night. I mean, the people would be abandoning everything to come to the prayer meeting. They would abandon the busyness of their day to go into the prayer closet and talk with God. If we really, really believe this, you see, what Jesus spoke is actually true. We do have this faith promised of God to move these mountains. And I'm going to talk about the mountains in just a moment and cause them to lose their strongholds, cause them to lose their influence, to be cast into a place other than where they are. And this incredible promise, whatever things you ask when you pray, believe that you receive them and you will have them. Now, that's in the context of James chapter 4 and verse 3. Remember James, the apostle, who said, "You ask and you receive not, because you ask amiss, that you may consume it upon your lusts." So in other words, if we're asking for something just because we want to consume it upon ourselves, that's an asking amiss, and we may not receive what we ask for. But when our motivation is the advancement of the kingdom of God, when our motivation is to live a life that's going to bring glory to his name and perhaps live in a way that we can be of some effect in pushing back the darkness that is trying to swallow the lives of our families and our friends and so many around us, then whatever we ask for, we shall receive. Isn't that amazing? When our motives are right, when our lives are in order, when we're moving towards God's plan for our life, not our own plan, but God's plan, we can ask and we will receive. Now, he had just come back from entering into Jerusalem, and he had approached a fig tree that gave the appearance, at least, of covering, gave the appearance of bearing fruit. He walked up to the fig tree, and I've always believed it was a type of Adam, because you remember in Genesis chapter 3 when the Lord came down into the garden and Adam, I believe, and Eve were covered with the glory of God. That's why they didn't know they were naked. Just like Moses, when he went into the presence

0: presence of God, he came out and his face was glowing. I do believe, because they spent time with the living God, that the reflective glory of God was upon them. That's why they didn't need clothing, and they were unaware of nakedness at this point. But when they sinned against God, when they bit into the theology that they could be godly without God, they suddenly lost the glory of God, and they became aware of their nakedness, their bankruptcy. And so what did they do? They went to the fig tree, which has kind of a broad, flat, green leaf, and they made skirts, probably hats, and they exchanged the glory of God for fig leaves. Can you just imagine that? How ridiculous Adam must have looked. Like, he must have looked like he had a lampshade on his head, and he had a grass skirt with fig leaves to cover himself, and he exchanged the glory of God for this ridiculous costume. And it represents, in a sense, man's attempt to be godly in himself, to cover his struggles, to cover his failings, to cover his sin. And ultimately, it represents the belief that we can be godly without God, because that was the theological fruit that Adam and Eve actually bit into, that they could become judges, as God is, knowing the good. In other words, creating their own good and creating their own evil. And the scripture says that Jesus was coming out of Bethany and going back up into Jerusalem, and he was hungry. And I honestly believe he was hungry for the fellowship, not with Adam, but all of Adam's descendants. He was hungry. He saw you into the future. He saw me, and there was a hunger in the heart of God. Now, I know that God is complete in himself. That's not even debatable. He doesn't need anything. He's God. He's fully complete just in being God. But he can also allow himself to have a need. In other words, like, for example, God can't forget anything, but he said through the prophet Isaiah, I will remember your sins no more. In other words, God says, I will cause myself to forget your sins. Isn't that amazing? Although he's not capable of forgetting, he can cause himself to forget. Although he could exist alone, fully existent in himself, he chose to create Adam and Eve. He chose to create us in his image because he wanted fellowship. I don't fully understand that mystery. The Bible does say that it's a mystery that the angels desire to look into. With all of the perfection in heaven, with all the created beings around him, moving in unison with his will, worshiping him, not needing to be redeemed, yet his affection is on us. And the angels see that, and they don't fully understand it. We must look so incredibly flawed. And yet, in the midst of it, the heart and affection of God is upon us. He's on his way to the final mission that his father had sent him to bring us back. And he's hungry for that fellowship. When he would come down in the garden and he would bring animals to Adam and say, Adam, what are we going to call this? I don't fully get that. God knew what they were, but yet he let Adam name them. And the scripture says what Adam called them, they're still called that today. And he was hungry. And seeing a fig tree afar off, in verse 13, it says, having leaves, he went to see if perhaps he could find something on it. And when he came to it, he found nothing but leaves, for it was not the season of figs. Now, the writer is writing from the perspective of either himself or somebody else, just observing Jesus doing this, assuming that he's physically hungry, assuming that he's coming to the tree, and the omniscient, that means the all-knowing God, doesn't know if there's any fruit on this tree. I want to suggest that this is just an observation of his behavior, but he knew there was nothing on this tree. It was not even the season of figs. And so the Son of God, with all of his power, comes to this fig tree, and when he sees there's nothing on it, he curses it in a sense and says, let no one ever eat fruit from you again. And his disciples heard it. Now, if we take this at face value, it makes the Son of God look exceedingly petty. In other words, he's approaching a tree. It's not the season for fruit. He finds nothing on it, and then he curses it. It's just a vain display of power, in a sense, unless he's teaching us something in this. I believe, honestly, he's looking at this faux covering as it is, that humanity has tried to place upon themselves in the sheer force of human will to get back into relationship with God and to be godly by human effort. And it has its coverings. You remember in Jerusalem, the Pharisees had these fine coverings and these wonderful garments that they had concocted for themselves. But on close examination, there was no fruit. It was all just a covering. And when you got close, you found envy, you found pride, you found dead men's bones behind incredibly whitewashed exteriors. And so he said, no one eat fruit from you ever again. And in the morning, when they passed by, verse 20, it says, they saw the fig tree dried up from the roots. And Peter, remembering, said to him, Rabbi, look, the fig tree which you cursed has withered away. And this is when he speaks to them. Have faith in God. For assuredly I say to you, whoever says to this mountain. Now, the only mountain in the area is Jerusalem. Now, the fig tree is kind of emblematic of the whole system of religion that's represented by Jerusalem of that time. The system that had covered itself in its own religious fig leaves, as it is. This mountain of deception. It's not just the deception of the one fig tree, but it's the whole system that offered a deceptive relationship with God. It was just an exterior covering that had no real reality to it, and it was absolutely incapable of bearing the fruit that only God can bear in a person's life. Praise be to God. So he says, you can not only say this to the fig tree, but to the mountain. Not only pray for anything deceptive in your own life, anything that is offering covering that is not real. You see, we have power to say, God, this thing must be taken away from my life. Don't let this thing deceive me any longer. Yes. Don't let this substance that's falsely offering me comfort, don't let it deceive me anymore. I have the power now to stand against this thing, not just in my own personal life, but in the lives of my family members. You know, we see family members that are falling into certain patterns of even religion that doesn't really offer a covering. And we have the power to stand and say, let no one eat fruit from you ever again. Our friends all around us that are falling into traps of addiction or whatever their behaviors are, we have power, we have authority to stand against these things and say, lose your ability to deceive them. Did you ever know you could pray like that? You could pray for somebody that's fallen into a trap and you say, in the name of Jesus, I stand against this deception. And let my brother, let my sister, let my friend no longer eat from this tree of deception any longer. And then he takes it even farther. He says, not just the tree, but the mountain. It's a type of you and I coming here and looking out on these prayer tablets at the mountain of despair that's all around us, the mountains of deception that have entrapped people, the mountains of failed marriages where one of the partners has somehow fallen into the lie of believing that somebody else other than my marriage partner is going to satisfy the desire of my life or the desire of my heart. This is a mountain that's in our society today. And Jesus said, not just the fig tree, but the mountain. The mountain, of course, was Jerusalem that he was pointing at. And you and I know that in AD 70, the mountain was removed and cast into the sea all over the world. And we know that. And so he wasn't just speaking something idly. He said, there's going to be a victory on the cross, and I'm imparting this victory to you. And I'm telling you, if you have faith in God, you can speak to this deception. You can have authority in your prayers. You can stand against the darkness. If we don't believe this, I think we're a people to be pitied in our generation. I happen to believe that these are the words of the Son of God, who cannot lie. He does not exaggerate. He doesn't put a carrot on the stick in front of us that we can never attain. It's always a foot in front of us. We can't reach it. No, it is truth. It is absolute truth. That not just to the fig trees of deception, these fruitless coverings that are sent to deceive, but the whole mountain. And we're living in a generation where there is a mountain of deception in this generation. People are looking everywhere but to God, trying to be God in their own strength, trying to establish rules of good and evil and right and wrong apart from God, trying to be virtuous without the virtuous one abiding in their inward parts. And Jesus said, I'm going to give you the power, if you have faith in God, to say to the mountain, be removed and be cast into the sea. However, this kind of authority in prayer stands on the foundation stone of forgiveness. Listen to this. He said, therefore, I say to you, whatever things you ask in prayer when you pray, believe that you receive them and you will have them. And, verse 25, and whenever you stand praying, if you have anything against anyone, forgive him, that your Father in heaven may also forgive your trespasses. But if you do not forgive, neither will your Father in heaven forgive your trespasses. You know, we ask ourselves, how important is, it's funny, like he this incredible promise of cursing fig trees and moving mountains, and then he just puts it all on the cornerstone of forgiveness. Because we are ambassadors of a kingdom that is all about forgiveness. Father, forgive them. As he's being, he was beaten, he was betrayed, he was lied about, he was spit on, he was mocked, he was crucified, and yet in the midst of all his pain, he says, Father, forgive them. They don't know what they do. This is a kingdom of forgiveness that you and I have been invited into as ambassadors. And so he puts this power to pray on this cornerstone of forgiveness. It's an amazing thing when you begin to realize it. You know, in Matthew chapter 18, you know, Peter came to the Lord Jesus Christ and he said to him, Lord, how often shall my brother sin against me and I forgive him? Up to seven times? Now, Peter was a fisherman. He was a tough fisherman. I have no doubt about it. I have no doubt he had a bad temper. I have no doubt if you crossed him once, you might get away with it. If you crossed him twice, you're eating your supper with your gums that night. I have no doubt about it. And so he wants to please the Lord. He wants to appear spiritual. And so he says, how often shall I forgive my brother? And he's concocting this thing in his heart. Seven times? I mean, that's to Peter, that's way beyond reasonable. That's only God can do that. Seven times. I mean, he just thinks nobody would ever get away with playing games with me seven times. And Jesus said to him, I did not say to you up to seven times, but up to 70 times seven. He's probably doing the math at this point. That's 490 times. It's impossible with man. It's only possible with God. And he goes on to say, therefore, the kingdom of heaven is like a certain king who wanted to settle accounts with his servants. When he had begun to settle accounts, one was brought to him who owed him 10,000 talents. But as he was not able to pay, his master commanded that he be sold and his wife and his children and all that he had, and that the payment be made. And the servant therefore fell down before him, saying, Master, have patience with me, and I will pay you all. Then the master of that servant was moved with compassion, released him, and forgave him the debt. But that servant went out and found one of his fellow servants who owed him 100 denarii. In other words, what anybody owes us in comparison to what we owed God is so insignificant, it's almost not worth writing it down. But he laid hands on him and took him by the throat, saying, pay me what you owe. You wonder how many people have been forgiven by God in the body of Christ, but we still have somebody else by the throat. Somebody in our past that abused us, somebody that let us down, somebody that wasn't there when we needed us, somebody that spoke ill about us, somebody that maybe stiffed us for money, whatever it was, we take him by the throat, even though we've been forgiven such an incredible debt, we are refusing to forgive those who have hurt us. Pay me what you owe. So the fellow servant fell down at his feet and begged him, saying, have patience with me and I will pay you all. And he would not, but went and threw him into prison until he should pay the debt. So when his fellow servants saw what had been done, they were very grieved and came and told their master all that had been done. Then his master, after he'd called him, said to him, you wicked servant, I forgave you all that debt because you begged me. Should you not also have had compassion on your fellow servant, just as I had pity on you? And his master was angry and delivered him to the torturers until he should pay all that was due to him. So my heavenly Father also will do to you, each of you, if you from your heart does not forgive his brother his trespasses. Now, I want you to think about that. This is one of the harder portions of Scripture. We'd rather gloss it over and not have to deal with it. But I can't help but wonder, because we have about almost 1,900 prayer requests tonight that have come in throughout the day in the last little while. And when I look at it, I can't tell you how many people are tormented. And you can't help but wonder, is there unforgiveness in the background? Is there somebody they've come for forgiveness to God? Because a lot of these people claim to be Christians, but they're refusing to forgive somebody else along the way. And Jesus did say, if you're forgiven a great debt, but you refuse to forgive somebody who has wronged you, the end result is that you're delivered to torment. I think of all the people in marriages that are looking outside the relationship, and half the times, there are problems in the past before even coming into the marriage. There's unforgiveness there somewhere, and they've refused to let it go. Now, I'm not suggesting that forgiveness implies that what the person did to you was right. It's just a law in the kingdom of God. We are built on this foundation of forgiveness. Forgiveness is a command. Trust is earned. You don't have to trust somebody because you've forgiven them, but you have to forgive them. That's a command of God. When years and years ago, I was transferred into the public relations department in the police force where I worked. And in the public relations department, there was a man called Tom. He was about 35 years of age at the time, and he had a fatal disease. It was only a matter of time, and he was going to lose his life, and there was no cure for what he had. And he had been transferred in just to answer the phone in the office until he was incapacitated. And then at a certain point, then he would have to go on disability, and then he was going to die. And his prognosis was not very good. He only really had a few years left to live. I got to know Tom, and one day I'm passing through the office, and he said, Carter, he said, I just see something, and I hear something in you, and I'm not quite sure what it is. What is it that I'm seeing? I was able to share with him my testimony. I was able to share the gospel of Jesus Christ, and in the office that day, I led him to Christ as his Lord and Savior. And we rejoiced together, and it was just an awesome moment. And then it was only a few weeks later, Tom came in the office one day. He says, man, you're not going to believe this. You're not going to believe this. He's just beside himself. I've been to the doctor, and my disease is gone. It's absolutely gone. There's no trace of it. And the doctor said, a secular doctor said to me, Tom, you have had a miracle. He said, this disease you have does not go away on its own. There is no known treatment for it. It is gone. There's not a trace of it in your body. You are cured. You are healed. And he said, Tom, I have no explanation for what has happened to you, but I'm telling you, you've had a miracle. A secular doctor told Tom he'd had a miracle. And you know, the funny thing is we never prayed for his healing. Matter of fact, it never even occurred to me at that point to pray for his healing. I talked to him about Christ. He opened his heart. He received the forgiveness of God. And I said, Tom, how do you think the healing? We were just talking one day. I said, how do you think the healing in your life happened? Now, this is a brand new Christian. He doesn't have a whole lot of theology in his life, but here's what he told me. He said, Carter, when I was a boy, my father was an evil man. My father would stand me in a bathtub of ice cold water, take his belt off, and beat me on the back and on my legs and on my buttocks until welts broke out on my body. I hated that man. And he said, I lived to see him die in agony. His father was still alive. And he said, I just lived to see him on his deathbed so that I could walk in and just point my finger and gloat at him and saying, you're finally getting what you deserve. And he said, the interesting thing is, when I opened my heart and gave my life to Jesus, I went home one night and I said, God, if you have forgiven me after all I have done, I no longer have the right to hold this grievance against my father. And he said the words, I forgive my father. And he told me, he said, when the bitterness left my life, the disease went with it. And that's Tom's story. And he had a miracle healing to back up his testimony. So how important is forgiveness? And why would Jesus set this mountain-moving miracle power on this foundation of forgiveness? You see, the reasons are fairly obvious. We are ambassadors of this incredible kingdom of forgiveness, and we are completely unjustified to hold on to old grievances no matter what was done to us. Because surely nothing worse than that which was done to Christ has been done to you or me. We've all had people have let us down. We've all had things that have been said. We've all had people who weren't there when we needed them. I get all of that. But if we have received the forgiveness of Christ and we are willing to let go the debts, the throats of others that owe us something, even if we feel at least they owe us an apology, if nothing else, God says, no, take your hands off their neck and let them go. And the promise that I make to you is that I'm going to give you faith to see people around you set free. I'm going to give you faith to make a difference in your society. I'm going to move you into something of my spirit and my life that can only come from the presence of God inside of your life. And so you ask me now the question, who should I forgive first? Well, before you even start thinking about anybody else, it's so important that you receive the forgiveness of God. As we always say at Times Square Church, it's as easy as ABC. Just admit that you're a sinner and you need a Savior. Don't make it difficult. Say, God, I can't save myself. I'm done with the false coverings in my own life. I'm done trying to be good in my own strength because I can't. And so, Lord, I recognize that you went to a cross and paid the price for my sin. And so that I invite you into my life to be my Lord and my Savior. Believe that God sent his Son to die on the cross to take your place. The punishment you deserve, Jesus Christ took that punishment. Don't make it complicated. You were guilty. An innocent man took your place, suffered the punishment of the separation from God that you deserved and I deserved. And he did it because he loves you. He did it because he was hungry for fellowship with you. Remember, Jesus approached the tree because he was hungry. He was hungry to have a living relationship with you. That's why he came to this world, not to condemn you. He came to get you. He came to pay the price so you could be restored to God and begin to confess with your mouth Jesus Christ as your Lord and your Savior. Firstly, you need to receive the forgiveness of God. And secondly, you need to forgive yourself. Because you might have been the abuser. You might have been the one that wasn't there when people needed you. You might be the one that needs... You see, when you do come to Christ as your Savior, you get kicked off the throne of your own life. You're no longer the king or the queen anymore. You're kicked off the throne. Jesus Christ sits on that throne, and he starts calling you his own, and he calls you clean, and he calls you forgiven. Matter of fact, in the Bible, he says you are as clean as God is through Jesus Christ. The righteousness of God in Christ Jesus. That's the way the Bible says it. That means I'm as clean as God is through Jesus Christ. He said to Peter one day, when he was speaking with Peter, the Lord said to him, whatever I have cleansed, don't you call it common or unclean anymore. You have to learn to forgive yourself because we've all made mistakes. We've all fallen short of the glory of God. We've all done things that we regret doing. And sometimes people can receive the forgiveness of God, but they can't forgive themselves for what they have done. You have to accept God's forgiveness and then forgive yourself. And once you're operating it from that perspective, then you let go the debt that somebody else owes you. Forgive. And sometimes you have to trust God to forgive. You have to ask him for the strength because we just can't do it in our own strength. Just let it go. Let it go.
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2: 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Mike Harper, one more time, where has the afternoon gone? Well, there's no answer to that, is there? The thing to do, though, stay tuned to The Well. Michael Gossett, pastor at Green Acres Baptist Church in Tyler, on the way at 6 o'clock. I'll leave you with this word from Chad Roberts, and our thanks for listening to The Well.
3: I will never forget when the eye doctor sat across from me and said, Chad, you have a storm brewing. I never dreamed in a million years that I would go blind, but that is exactly what happened when I traveled to Central America to train pastors. I had went on that trip to help host a pastor's conference, and my colleagues and I decided to hike a mountain called Prayer Mountain, where there is a large Christian radio tower. And when we got to the top of that tower, overlooking the border of Honduras, that's when blood vessels behind my left eye burst. It was like looking through a spider web of blood. Of course, I panicked internally, but I didn't say anything to my colleagues. I didn't want to mess up or ruin what God was doing on that week. And the blood seemed to dissipate very quickly, but I knew I was in trouble, and I knew something significant had happened. When I got home, I went to see a retina specialist, and sure enough, they said, Chad, your eye is going to require surgery. Well, that summer, I had two failed surgeries back to back. And in the last failed surgery, the eye doctor accidentally tore my retina, leaving me immediately blind in my left eye. I went to Duke University, and there, the greatest eye doctors in the entire world said, Chad, there isn't anything we can do for you. Well, 15 months later, when my fourth child was born, I found myself completely blind, both in my left and my right eyes. You can imagine the pressure it put on my young and growing family. You can imagine the questions it left me as a pastor, as my church was beginning to grow, and the questions, could I go on? Could I preach blind? Could I lead? How would my life change? How would my family change? Paul said in 2 Corinthians 12:7 that he had been given a thorn in the flesh. You know, prior to blindness, I could have never said that. I would have said something like, I've been afflicted with, or I've been given calamity by, or never would I have used the little simple word given, as though it is a gift. But that is exactly what I have found in blindness. I may have blindness, but blindness doesn't have me. Today, I teach people how to overcome anything that life throws at them. It was Elizabeth Elliot who once said, God teaches us our deepest lessons through our deepest sufferings. I tell the people all the time, there has been far more gain than there has been loss. Today, hundreds of thousands of people are watching, streaming, and listening to Awaken to Grace. 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
7: United. Joined together for a common purpose. Transforming lives with the truth of Jesus. It's who we are. It's what we do. It's what we pray for. Only the Holy Spirit can transform a life. We are dependent upon Him. We are dependent upon each other. Together, we strive to see everyone connect to Jesus, grow in the likeness of Jesus, multiply for the purpose of Jesus. Because of Jesus, the best is yet to come.

Good morning and welcome to Green Acres Baptist Church here in the heart of East Texas. We're glad that you've joined us for our Sunday morning worship, and whether this is your very first time or you've been a part of the Green Acres family for a really long time, we're just glad to be together here on Sunday morning. Now today, Pastor Lanny, our interim campus pastor for our Flint campus, has a great message. Now, do you have someone in your life who perhaps you need to reconcile with? You need to get things straight. Maybe you're sideways with them. Well, Pastor Lanny shares an important message on that very topic. Let's join the service, already in progress.

0: thank him for all that he is and all that he's done. He's worthy in every generation. He's worthy to be praised. Amen. Let's pray together this morning. Lord, thank you this morning that we get to worship you as one family united in the name of Jesus, standing on your perfect word today. God, we trust you. We believe you, that your words are true, that you've gathered us for a purpose today to sanctify us, Lord, to speak to us from your word. So, Lord, we rejoice today in our gathering. Would you speak as you always do through your word and cause us to hear you today as we gather around your word. We're so grateful to worship you in spirit and in truth. Lord, we love you. Transform our hearts today. In Jesus' name we pray. All God's people said, amen. You may be seated.
1: What a great morning here in God's house. I feel like right now we could just say amen and go home. Of course, you know that's not going to happen. So open your Bibles with me, please, to Luke chapter 12. And good morning, church family, and those who are visiting, welcome. We're so glad that you're here. I'm humbled and honored by Pastor Michael's invitation to share God's word with you once again. My name is Lanny Bridges, and I am the interim pastor at the Green Acres Flint campus, but I miss being here with you. And I greet those at the Flint campus who are watching by simulcast this morning. I look forward to being back with you next Sunday. Luke chapter 12, I'll be reading in verses 49 through the rest of the chapter. Yes, that's right. After 6 weeks of study in Luke chapter 12, we are finally coming to the end of chapter 12. Spurgeon said, through perseverance, the snail reached the ark. Some of y'all may have to think about that for a moment, but it's going to end strong today in chapter 12. Let me begin with a historical reference, please. One of the greatest educators and innovators of our nation's history is Booker T. Washington. Booker T. was born into slavery. He overcame great obstacles. He was a committed follower of Christ. When he was applying to a Virginia university, he had to take an unusual entrance exam I doubt any of these seniors will have to take. He was supplied with a broom and told to sweep and clean a classroom. These guys just had to take SAT tests. But thinking this was his big opportunity, he swept the floor 3 times. He dusted the furniture 4 times. When the instructor came back, she inspected the floor. She took a white handkerchief and ran across the woodwork and said, young man, you are welcome in this university. He recognized that diligence in small things can make a great impact. Today, we are going to see a diligence in following Christ, whether you're a graduating senior or a senior adult. A diligence that can be God-honoring and life-changing in every life here today. So would you stand, please, as we read from Luke 12, verses 49 through 59. This is Jesus speaking. I came to bring fire on the earth, and how I wish it were already set ablaze. But I have a baptism to undergo, and how it consumes me until it is finished. Do you think that I came here to bring peace on the earth? No, I tell you, but rather division. From now on, 5 in 1 household will be divided, 3 against 2, 2 against 3. They will be divided, father against son, son against father, mother against daughter against mother, mother-in-law against daughter-in-law against mother-in-law. He also said to the crowds, when you see a cloud rising in the west, right away you say a storm is coming, and so it does. And when the south wind is blowing, you say it's going to be hot, and it is. Hypocrites, you know how to interpret the appearance of the earth and the sky, but why don't you know how to interpret this present time? Why don't you judge for yourselves what is right? As you're going with your adversary to the ruler, make an effort to settle with him on the way. And then he won't drag you before the judge, and the judge hand you over to the bailiff, and the bailiff throw you into prison. I tell you, you will never get out of there until you've paid the last cent. Would you pray with me, please? Well, Father, we come into your presence today, not one here, not one present, by accident, but by divine appointment. I pray that we might each this morning have an encounter with you. We have obeyed your word and drawn nearer to you, and your promise is to draw nearer to us. We've entered your gates with thanksgiving and your courts with praise, and you inhabit the praises of your people. So you're here. Your prophet Amos said, there's a famine today, not of bread and water, but of hearing the word of the Lord. In a world where there's so much chaos and confusion, allow us to hear your word today in clarity, not through the words of any man, but spoken and taught by your Spirit. May the ground of our heart be fertile. May our ears be quick to hear. And may we be not just hearers, but doers of your word. In Jesus' name, amen. You may be seated. The title of the message this morning is The Diligent Disciple, a diligence that God is looking for in our lives. But before we begin to unpack the entirety of this text, did you notice that Jesus preceded it in saying in verse 49, I came to bring fire on the earth, and how I wish it was already set ablaze. But I have a baptism to undergo, and how it consumes me until it is finished. In Scripture, fire often represents the presence of God. Israel was led through the wilderness by a pillar of fire by night. Fire often represents the judgment of God. Hebrews 12 says God is a consuming fire. And Jesus is longing for that fire of his presence and of his judgment to be set. In fact, he says, I'm eager to set it ablaze. This is not some criminal act of arson Jesus is talking about, but a fire of renewal and revival and repentance, a fire that sweeps across, as Pastor Michael just said, you know, lives and homes and churches and nations and our world. But Jesus said before, I've got a baptism. I've got a fiery ordeal to undergo. And it consumes me until it is finished. He's referring to his ordeal at the cross, his suffering. And when he declared, it is finished, the atonement and the redemption is accomplished. And from that, a revival of transformation begins to take place. Are you as longing to see that as Jesus is? Do you hunger to see that in your life, and do I in mine? Do you recognize that the only hope for this world is the revival that only God can bring? We're going to look at three things real quickly this morning in this text where you and I, as diligent men and women of God, can cooperate with God to fan to flame a fire that can align our hearts with the heart of Christ. So let's begin. The first one is this, a devotion that divides. A devotion that divides. I read the story about two teenage boys that were walking home late one night. It was total dark. They walked past the city cemetery and they paused at the cemetery gate, because they could hear voices inside the cemetery. It was too dark to see, but they distinctly heard the voices. Inside the cemetery, beneath the pecan tree, were two hobos. They had a pile of pecans, and they were separating them. They were dividing them. Here's one for me, here's one for you. Here's one for me, here's one for you. The teenagers, who could hear the voices but not see, froze in their steps. And one said, oh my, it's the Lord and the devil dividing souls. About that time, a couple of the pecans rolled off the pile and down towards the gate. And one of the hobos said, let's finish these here, then we'll get those two down by the gate. Well, Jesus is talking about a different kind of division altogether. Look again in verse 51. Do you think that I came to bring peace on the earth? No, I tell you, but rather division. Wait a second. I thought Jesus was the Prince of Peace, didn't you? I mean, Romans 5 says that we've been justified by faith, through Christ, through whom we have peace with God. There's peace with God that only comes through Christ. Philippians 4 says that with prayer and supplication, the peace of God can guard our hearts and minds. So the Prince of Peace can give us peace with God and the peace of God. But now Jesus says something altogether different. I didn't come to bring peace, but division. In fact, in Matthew's account of this similar verse, he says, I came not to bring peace, but a sword. So what's up with that? Let's talk real quickly. Just notice this about three areas where a devotion divides. First of all, a devotion over God's truth. A devotion over God's truth. We're a visual learner, so I brought a visual aid. This is a mere can of tennis balls. And tune into this sound. Probably interrupted someone's nap. When you pop the top on these tennis balls and you break that seal, you hear a rushing sound of air. But I ask you, is that air rushing out or air rushing in? Choose wisely. It's air rushing in because tennis balls are packed in a vacuum. Aristotle said nature abhors a vacuum. And when that seal is broken and that vacuum is opened, all the air around rushes in. Well, Annie, where are you going with this? Listen up. When we remove the absolute truth of God's world in our lives and in our culture, everything rushes in to fill that void. And what results is a relative truth where every man does what's right in his own eyes. And you have your version of the truth, and I have my version of the truth. But there are no versions of the truth.

that divides, division over God's truth. So notice what Jesus said in verse 52. From now on, five in one household will be divided, three against two, two against three. This division over God's truth and who Jesus is and the way of salvation will often get right down in the midst of families, and some of you have experienced that. It's a devotion that divides, but listen, folks, it's better to be divided by truth than united in error. So there's a devotion that divides. Paul says in Romans chapter 3, let God be true and every man be a liar. What's up with that? Let God be true and every man be a liar. Paul is saying this, if the whole world is saying one thing and God says something else, Paul says, I choose God. It's a devotion that divides. But listen to me carefully, that never permits you and I to be unkind towards others that don't see as you see. We're never allowed to withhold the love of Christ, which is unconditional and without merit, from others, but there will be a devotion that divides over God's truth. A second area of this division, a division from the world. A division from the world. 1 John 2 says, love not the world, neither the things that are in the world. For all that's in the world, the lust of the flesh, the lust of the eyes, is not of the Father, but is of the world. And this world is passing away. So there should be a division, a separation from this world. Let me use an illustration, please. Notice the picture before you. In our home, we have this thing called the red plate. Now, the red plate is inscribed with the words, you are special today. And when someone is celebrated, they may get to eat on the red plate. Maybe a birthday, maybe an achievement, maybe a promotion or raise. I don't get to eat on it very often. But the red plate is not in the cupboard with Dawn's everyday dishes. It's not in the hutch with her best china. It's on a plate stand. It is set apart. And when there's a need, it's placed into service. This is the term Paul is using in his letter to Timothy. Notice what he says. Now, in a large house, there are not only gold and silver vessels, but also those of wood and clay. Some for honorable use, some for dishonorable. If anyone purifies himself from anything dishonorable, he will be a special instrument set apart, useful to the master, prepared for every good work. So these seniors that know Christ are set apart, and you adults, moms and dads and husbands, you're set apart. That's not some religious, legalism. It's a distinct character in conduct and behavior and our words. Peter says it this way, you're a holy priesthood, a royal nation, a peculiar people. You like it when someone calls you peculiar, as though something's wrong with you? No, you're peculiar because something's right in you, the life of Christ. So we are to live and be set apart. That's a division from this world. And then the last thing under this division, a division regarding our passions. A division regarding our passions. This is a devotion that divides. Okay. In fact, in Luke 14, which we'll get to eventually, so be patient, little snails. In Luke 14, Jesus said this, if anyone comes to me and does not hate his own father and mother, wife and children, brothers and sisters, yes, even his own life, he cannot be my disciples. These are strange words indeed, aren't they? I mean, is Jesus saying to you and I, we're to hate our family? No, of course not. Commandment number 5, honor your father and mother. Ephesians 5, husbands, love your wives as Christ loved the church. Selfless, sacrificial. So what's Jesus saying here? Jesus is using a common rabbinical form of teaching, okay, where it's teaching by contrast. He's using a lesser example to contrast to a far greater example. For example, I can say I love my wife Dawn sitting down here, and I can also say I love football, I love hunting,

0: I love fishing. I love pizza. But those loves cannot be the same as my love for Dawn. My love for Dawn is Everest compared to those things. In fact, they're almost hatred in comparison. Here's what Jesus is saying to you and I. That our passion for Christ, our love for Christ, our allegiance and devotion to Christ should be so high, so lofty, everything else pales in comparison. So Jesus is saying to his disciples and to you and I, this is a devotion that divides. C.S. Lewis wrote it this way, when I've learned to love God above my earthly dearest, then I will love my earthly dearest better than I do now. I like that. After Jesus' resurrection, before his ascension, the disciples have been out fishing all night. When they come to the shore, Jesus has made them breakfast, grilled fish. Any of you eat grilled fish for breakfast? Some cultures do. So they had a good breakfast together, and then Jesus says to Peter, Peter, do you love me more than these? What's these? Peter, do you love me more than your fishing buddies? Do you love me more than your livelihood of fishing? Do you love me more than the prize of fish itself? Do you love me more than these? Now, everything God teaches me, I learn through failure. But often the Spirit of God says to my life, Lanny, do you love me more than blank? What's your these? And I learned that he must increase and I must decrease. So there's this devotion that divides. A second thing we say real quickly, you're going to have to listen a lot faster. A discerning of the times. A discerning of the times. Jesus said in verse 56, hypocrites, you know how to interpret the appearance of the earth and the sky. Why don't you know how to interpret this present time? He'd been talking about how we can discern the wind blowing and how we can discern the clouds moving. We can discern weather. And I'm thankful for gifted and learned meteorologists that warn us of approaching storms, and we've had that a lot lately. And many of you can follow on your smart devices that radar. Well, there's a red sail coming in 1 hour. Shelter in place. You know. And then he says, hypocrites, ouch, ouch. Amy Carmichael once said, if you've never been hurt by a word from God, chances are you've never heard God speak. Ouch, Lanny. Lanny, don't you know you're missing the point? Can't you discern and interpret the times? The times? The Greek word for time right here is not the more common Greek term, chronos, which is like your watch or a calendar. It's the Greek word kairos, which means a God moment, a special divine moment, as Michael referred to last Friday night or the Cultivate Conference. A God moment. When God is at work, we need to interpret and discern those times. When King David was king in Israel, he had some faithful men that aided him in his ministry as king. The Bible refers to him as David's mighty men, and most of them were heroic men of battle, renown. But among them, 1 Chronicles introduces us to a group called the Sons of Issachar. And listen to what it says. From the sons of Issachar, men who understood the times with the knowledge of what Israel should do. They weren't gifted with spear and sword. They were gifted with a spirit of discernment, that they could discern the times and know how to respond. That's what we need today. We need some men and women, some sons and daughters of Issachar, who look at the world around in those kairos moments and know how to respond. Paul writes to young Timothy in 2 Timothy 3 and says these words. Listen up, lean in. Know this, Timothy, hard times will come in last days. Same word for times, kairos moments. Hard times will come in the last days. Men will be lovers of self, lovers of money, boastful, proud, demeaning, disobedient to parents, ungrateful, unholy, unloving, lovers of pleasure rather than lovers of God, yada, yada, yada. And you may say, Landy, those things have always been with us. Yes, they have. But Jesus says, in the last days, these things will, like a mother giving birth, be like birth pains that intensify in frequency. Can we discern the times? Jesus said in Matthew 10 that I'm going to send you out like sheep in the midst of wolves. Be shrewd as serpents and as innocent as doves. Isn't that strange? He says in the Sermon on the Mount, don't cast your pearls before swine, lest they stamp them, trample them underfoot and tear you to pieces. What's up with those things? It's a discerning on know when to speak the truth in love and know when to be silent. It's a discerning of knowing when to act and when to be still and know that He is God. Let's face it, a pit bull can whoop a skunk anytime. It's just not worth it. Choose your battles wisely. Choose your battles wisely and be discerning of the times. Well, Annie, how does this come? How do you and I nurture this spirit of discernment in the world, in the times that we live? How do we do that? Well, the author of Hebrews tells us how. Would you look, please, at this verse from Hebrews 5. Solid food is for the mature, for those whose senses have been trained to distinguish, another translation says discern, between good and evil. So the author of Hebrews is talking about this spiritual sense of discernment and maybe comparing it to the physical sense of hearing. Our gifted orchestra and worship band and singers can develop an ear for music. Mechanic knows how to listen to an engine. You bird watchers can distinguish certain calls of birds. But how do you develop this sense of discernment and knowing between good and evil and right and wrong? The author says the solid food of God's Word. Solid food is for the mature. And as we feed on His Word, taught by His Spirit, we begin to develop this sense of discernment. And we can distinguish the shepherd's voice in John 10 from the voice of a stranger, and right and wrong and good and evil. Theologian Karl Barth said this, and it's a good rule of life. Take your Bible in one hand and the newspaper in the other and read them both, but interpret the newspaper in light of the Bible. So Jesus says there needs to be a discerning of the times, a devotion that divides. And then finally, and we're almost done, a debt to reconcile. Notice again Jesus' words in verse 58. As you're going with your adversary to the ruler, make an effort to settle with him on the way. And then he won't drag you before the judge, and the judge hand you over to the bailiff, and the bailiff throw you into prison. There's a sense of urgency in Jesus' words, is there not? Settle, reconcile before it's too late. Jesus' words often have a practical and a spiritual application. Let's look at the practical one first. Our debt to others. Our debt to others. If I've wronged someone, I owe them my humble apology. If someone has wronged me, I owe them my forgiveness. If someone has blessed me, I owe them my gratitude. If three brothers in Christ have a difference that they can't seem to settle and they're going to take it to a court of law, Paul says, don't do that in 1 Corinthians. Don't do that and ruin your testimony before the world. He says, why not rather be wronged? So for the sake of the gospel, I owe the surrender of my rights. So that's the debt that I owe to others. In fact, Romans 13 says, notice this, do not owe anyone anything except to love one another. For the one who loves another has fulfilled the law. That's the debt I owe, to love you and for you to love one another, even those that are the same difference than you. The famed poet Elizabeth Barrett Browning was raised by an abusive father. He ignored her. He beat her. She finally married the great poet Robert Browning. And both Robert and Elizabeth were committed followers of Christ. They moved from England to Italy. But she wanted to be reconciled to her father. So for 10 years, almost one a week, she wrote a letter back to England to her dad, longing to be reconciled. Okay. After 10 years, she received a box by postage. And in that box was 10 years worth of letters, unopened and unread. But they contained some of the greatest words of poetry and words of love the world has ever read. She sought reconciliation on her part. It was not returned. But Paul says in Romans 12, as far as it depends on you, be at peace with all men. I can't control the attitudes and actions of others, but I can control mine. As far as it depends upon you, be at peace with all men. So there's the debt to others, but far greater is our debt to God. Our debt to God. And there's an urgency that Jesus is declaring. Settle this debt, because once you get before the judge, it's too late. It's too late. And James says the judge is standing at the door. This is the debt of sin that I owe. It's the debt of sin that you owe. Because we're all sinners by nature and by choice. And Romans 3:23 says that we've fallen short of the glory of God. And my sin has created a division, a separation with me and God. It has a penalty that is death and eternal separation. And there's nothing that I can do, nor you can do, to bridge that gap. No religious activity, no personal merit, no personal goodness. I would not trust the best 5 minutes of my life to get me into heaven. But Jesus came and did what you and I cannot do on ourselves. Take our sin at the cross and die as a perfect substitute for your sin and mine. And when he said, it is finished, he wasn't talking about his life. You can't kill God. The sin debt is paid. It's accomplished. Redemption is complete. There's nothing more that you or I need to do. But reconciliation requires that we receive it, that we agree. Some of you may receive one of those jury summons in the mail, and you go to the Smith County Courthouse, the central jury room, with maybe a couple of hundred of other potential jurors. Sometimes you have to wait a long time, don't you? Why? Because in the courtrooms up above, parties are trying to settle. They're trying to reconcile before they stand before the judge. Michael mentioned this earlier to our seniors, but it's to each of us as well. Notice 2 Corinthians 5, that is, in Christ, God was reconciling the world to himself, not counting their trespasses against them, and he's committed the message of reconciliation to us. Therefore, we are ambassadors for Christ. Since God is making his appeal through us, we plead on Christ's behalf. Be reconciled to God. Why? Because the judge is standing at the door. And then it's too late. So there is a diligence that should be in every one of our lives, a devotion that divides, a discernment of our times, and a debt to reconcile. In the westward expansion of our nation, as settlers began to move across the prairies and build on the prairies, one of the greatest threats to their safety, one of the greatest dangers was wildfire, often lightning striking dry ground. And with those prairie winds, it would spread fast and settlers couldn't outrun it. They couldn't get around it. There was only one hope, typically. And that was to start a backfire and let it burn, and then position yourself and stand where the fire has already been. There's only one hope, and one hope only for you and I, to stand and position ourselves where the wrath and judgment of God has already fallen, and that's on his Son at the cross. That's on his son at the cross. And in him and Christ alone, you can be saved. I'm going to pray, and then we're going to sing one last worship song, but it could be that someone's here today. It's very likely. And God is stirring in your heart, and the Holy Spirit is speaking to you. Oh, you've known some things about Jesus, but you've never really trusted fully in his atoning death for you. You've never accepted and reconciled with him that debt of sin that he paid so that you can be saved. And today you can acknowledge Christ as your Savior and be born again and made new, be transformed. And after we dismiss, there'll be some back in the connection suite area that'd be happy to pray with you and help you understand what it means to be saved. Others may just want someone to pray with you. You have a burden. It's too much for you to bear, and you'd just like someone to pray for you. We have staff and volunteers back there that'll do that. I'd be happy to do that. Maybe you want to know more about what it is to be a member of Green Acres Baptist Church. So let me just dismiss with this. Paul says, I plead, be reconciled to God. Would you stand and pray with me, please? Well, Father, we pause just for a moment before we depart, and we invite you into each heart and each life here to have your way. For those that are being convicted even now of their need for a Savior, they understand their sin, that there is a debt to be paid and a judge standing at the door. May today be the day of salvation for them as they put their faith in Christ, not based on their merit or their goodness, but where the fire of your judgment fell upon your Son. Father, for others, it's just to be renewed, to a walk with you. You desire to set ablaze a revival of changed and transformed lives where people are devoted to you above all rivals, where people are discerning the times with the knowledge of what to do, where debts with men and debts with you are being reconciled. Cause us to be that kind of people so that in all we do, we may decrease and you, Jesus, increase. In your name I pray. Amen.
1: 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In every season we praise the Lord. Let's sing this one last verse together as we exit today.

0: Wow, what an important message from Pastor Lanny. This morning you may have been listening to Pastor Lanny's words and you thought, I've got someone I need to reconcile with. I need to reach out to them. And so this morning our prayer is that you would do just that, that you'd reach out in the name of Jesus in love and figure out a way to get unsideways, to settle your differences. You also may have been listening this morning and you thought, I need to give my life to Jesus, or I need to be baptized, or I need a church home. Whatever the case is, we would love to be part of that decision with you. And just let us know by texting the word CONNECT to 903-525-1100. And just follow the prompts. And as we say around here, that's, you can get to know us as we're getting to know you. But you can let us know of your decision, joining the church, getting baptized, etc. But also, you can use that very same number, 903-525-1100, and text the word PRAY. And our team of dedicated prayers, prayer warriors as we call them, will pray for whatever you share in confidence. Well, listen, we're so glad that you've joined us this morning. We sure hope that your day is a great day, and we look forward to seeing you next week right here.
1: United, joined together for a common purpose, transforming lives with the truth of Jesus. It's who we are. It's what we do. It's what we pray for. Only the Holy Spirit can transform a life. We are dependent upon Him. We are dependent upon each other. Together, we strive to see everyone connect to Jesus, grow in the likeness of Jesus, multiply for the purpose of Jesus. Because of Jesus, the best is yet to come.

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1: Well, I'm so glad you're listening to The Well, the voice of life. I'm Bill Bumpus. Hey, make sure you tell a friend about us. Great Bible teaching 24/7 right here, 94.3, also 95.3, and online at mywellradio.com. There you can download the free app. You can tell Alexa to play My Well Radio. That would be great. We'd love for you to listen that way. And then also just to get the word out about us. Thank you so much. And again, thank you for listening. More Bible teaching on the way. Right now, listen to this.
2: I want to just kind of show you some of our differences. Let's do it, babe.
3: I like hot tea.
2: I like sweetened iced tea.
3: I don't like to be sweaty.
2: Oh, I love to sweat.
3: To me, yellow lights mean you're supposed to stop.
2: To me, yellow lights mean floor it, baby, floor it.
3: He drives way too fast.
2: She drives way too slow.
3: And I keep both eyes on the road when I'm driving.
2: I keep both my eyes on her when I'm driving.
3: And Dan drives too close to the car in front of him and too close to the center line when he's driving.
2: And Jane drives too close to the center of every pothole in the stinking road when she drives. You got a wife like that? I'm like, honey, didn't you see it coming?
3: I like grilled chicken.
2: I like my chicken deep fried in Crisco, all uncovered and shake and bake. We got to do a women's conference sometime so all the women will cheer for your stuff.
3: I like, whenever I stand in front of the mirror, it's to primp and get ready.
2: I'm flexing, man. I'm checking it out, you know.
3: And I like for things to stay the same.
2: Yeah, I change something every day. It's just my style.
3: Yeah, and when we disagree, he wants to just talk it to death.
2: And she's the one that gets really quiet, and it just drives me crazy.
3: When we golf, I'm patient with groups in front of us if we have to wait.
2: I like to sting a ball right off their forehead, man. That ticks me off. Hurry up, hit the ball. You're no good. That's why you're so slow.
3: I like baked potatoes.
2: French fries.
3: I like ranch dressing.
2: French.
3: I took Spanish.
2: French.
3: I like to cuddle and kiss.
2: French.
3: Hey, I prefer water over pop any day.
2: I prefer pop over water any day.
3: Yeah, and one of my favorite things in life to do is to read a good novel.
2: I like to read the comics.
3: Yeah. I enjoy watching movies like Sleepless in Seattle.
2: I fell asleep watching the movie Sleepless in Seattle.
3: I like quiet music.
2: Give me something with a beat.
3: Yeah. I like to eat at restaurants like the Olive Garden.
2: I like to eat at restaurants like Kentucky Fried Chicken.
3: I like frozen yogurt.
2: Yogurt is a joke.
3: And
2: it's a joke.
3: I wouldn't say I'm good, but I'm okay around the house with a tool.
2: She's very good with tools. I'm actually not good with tools. You're good with tools.
3: I prefer a good massage.
2: I like to be very lightly scratched.
3: And I think it's important to look nice when you leave the house.
2: It does not matter how you look when you leave your house.
3: I like the color fuchsia.
2: Blue.
3: I like for my undergarments to be neat and clean.
2: Holes, baby, big holes.
3: I think kittens are cute.
2: Dead. Thank you.
3: I always iron my clothes.
2: Wrinkles are cool.
3: I love to watch shows like CSI.
2: I love to watch shows like ESPN.
3: I prefer small groups.
2: I like a big crowd.